0: Reports, some senior administration officials said a nuclear deal looks more and more unlikely. The United States carried out another wave of military strikes against Iran last night, hours after President Trump announced the U.S. is reinstating a blockade targeting Iranian shipping and trade in the Strait of Hormuz. Trump also vowed to keep up the military pressure on Iran.
1: We're hitting them very hard. We had a deal yesterday or the day before yesterday. It was all done. And we're knocking out all of their offensive capability, and we're controlling the straits. We're putting the blockade back. And it's a blockade not for anybody but Iran.
0: Despite the renewed military action, the president insisted the door to diplomacy remains open, but said it all depends on Iran's willingness to negotiate.
1: Now, with all of that being said, you have to get people that want to make something because they're stone cold crazy. They are crazy.
0: The president announced the U.S. will impose a 20% fee on ships receiving American protection while transiting the Strait of Hormuz, a major shift in international trade policy.
1: We're spending money. And so what we've done is we are going to be reimbursed for protection by the countries that we're helping.
0: Hours later, U.S. Central Command launched a five-hour operation targeting Iranian military infrastructure. Iran responded with attacks on Bahrain and two UAE-linked tankers transiting the Strait of Hormuz, killing one mariner and wounding eight others. Oil prices jumped Monday as fears grew over the security of one of the world's most critical energy corridors. Meanwhile, the New York Times reports former Iranian President Mahmoud Ahmadinejad is under house arrest after authorities allegedly uncovered extensive contacts with Israel. The report says Israel spent years trying to recruit Ahmadinejad as an intelligence asset and even viewed him as a potential leader in a post-regime Iran. In Gaza, a senior UN official accused Hamas of interfering with humanitarian aid deliveries, saying they endangered humanitarian personnel, intimidated workers delivering life-saving food assistance, and disrupted life-saving humanitarian operations. Armed men linked to Hamas also entered a World Food Program warehouse on Saturday and reportedly assaulted two truck drivers who were delivering humanitarian supplies, the statement said. Julie Stahl, CBN News, Jerusalem.
2: Senator Lindsey Graham stood for a strong America on the world stage. He was also an unwavering advocate for Israel. The three-term senator from South Carolina died suddenly at his home Saturday night. New details are now emerging about the cause of death, while tributes to his leadership are pouring in.
3: CBN News senior correspondent Dale Hurd has the story. Then we'll follow it on our next block with analysis by CBN President Gordon Robertson and our political correspondent David Brody.
4: First responders were called to Graham's home Saturday night. A preliminary report indicates cause of death was a tear in the aorta, the main artery that carries blood from the heart. Graham celebrated his 71st birthday last Thursday and had just returned from his 10th trip to Ukraine, which he strongly supported in its fight against Russia. President Trump says he spoke to Graham Saturday just before his death.
5: And he said, "You know, I feel good, but I'm tired." He was like a member of the family to me. It's very tough, actually. People don't realize what a good politician he was.
4: Graham served four terms in the U.S. Senate since 2002 and was running for a fifth. He was a strong advocate for the pro-life cause and conservative judges. Graham was also a strong supporter of Israel.
6: I think America has lost a great patriot. Israel has lost one of the great champions of the American-Israeli alliance. And frankly, I've lost a beloved friend.
4: Graham recognized years ago the threat of Iran, telling this to CBN News.
7: They're fanatical religious terrorists who want to purify their religion, destroy ours, and the Iranians can't be trusted.
4: 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Dale Hurd, CBN News.
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12: Well, CBN News Chief Political Analyst David Brody joins us for more. So this came as a shock to all of us Sunday morning. What's the reaction so far in Washington?
13: Well, yeah, shock is the word, and we've heard that word so many times, but it's true. One of the times that I interviewed Lindsey Graham, actually, it wasn't even an interview. It was before the interview. I interviewed him, I don't know, about 9-10 times or so. And one of those times was in Iowa. He was running for president. It was May of 2015. And our CBN crew was going to get our bags down at the baggage carousel. And there was just one person there at the baggage carousel. It was Lindsey Graham. He was just waiting for his bag in Cedar Rapids, Iowa. I said, "Where are all your handlers?" He goes, "I don't need my handlers. I'm just going to grab my bag. It doesn't matter that I'm a United States senator. Who cares?" Then he said, "Then I'm going to go over and check out my rental car over at Avis." I mean, this is the type of guy that Lindsey Graham was, really down to earth, very good with his constituents, just a fun, gregarious type of guy. I know he got the reputation as being this warmonger neocon hawk. But the truth of the matter is he was much more than that. He was actually a peace through strength guy.
12: I didn't think of him as a warmonger, but I thought of him as a very gentle, very humble, very dedicated man. I had a similar experience where I saw him at the UN and I was looking around, where's your bodyguard? Where's your aide? And he was all alone. And he left that meeting and followed out and he hailed a taxi. So, very, very gentle man. What's the legacy here? Because we can talk about pro-life, his stand for life. We can talk about his pro-Israel stand. He was one of the strongest voices against the Iranian terror regime in the U.S. Senate. What do you think he's going to be remembered most for?
13: I think it'll be national security overall. Foreign policy, national security, a fusion of both. I mean, I think that's ultimately what he really wanted his legacy to be. I mean, that's where he put a lot of his time and effort. You know, his legacy can be a bit complicated if you talk to not just folks that loved him, but folks that were concerned about some of his stances. So, for example, on immigration, right? Remember the Gang of Eight or Gang of Seven? I can't remember. So many gang members up on Capitol Hill. But he was part of that Gang of Eight that worked on immigration reform back in the day, and he took a lot of political hits for that. He worked with Democrats across the aisle, which is actually a good thing, but it was considered, especially nowadays, I guess apparently a bad thing. So there's that side of folks that were not fond of Lindsey Graham, and yet he was pro-Israel. He was as pro-life as you can be. On national security and foreign policy, he was saying the same things on Iran and Israel back then as he was just recently. So you put it all together, and it's a wonderful legacy, actually, someone that you can make the argument clearly that Israel has lost a friend, for sure, a dear friend, and so have pro-Israel supporters here in America.
3: Yes, pro-Israel. He certainly was. He defended Israel time and again, and he'll certainly be missed here Benjamin Netanyahu says he's grieving. Quote, Lindsay is a great friend of Israel and a cherished friend of mine. That's what we hear more and more of, is that even people that disagreed with him sort of liked the man. And he had a special relationship with his sister, who we have learned is now replacing him for the rest of his term.
2: Yeah, and our own CBN's Kelly Wright has a very special story to tell about his relationship to his sister.
8: I want to point this out, how Senator Tim Scott captured the essence of Lindsey Graham's humble beginning. He said, I think it really reminds me of where he started. Here's a guy raised in the back of a bar. He's 19 years old at the University of South Carolina. Within 15 months, his mother dies, and his father has a massive heart attack, and he passes as well. Lindsey then adopts his 13-year-old sister and becomes a surrogate father to his sister. That pain and misery, Scott wanted to say, led him into public service, and he started public service because he wanted to make sure, quote, that no one felt invisible, that the people who needed the help would get the help, and that the government was there to help those who could not help themselves.
2: You know, this is really a special, special story that Kelly tells about Senator Graham. And, you know, I think that's probably the same kind of care and concern that Israel felt, that he had for Israel. You know, I think that really people were very, very shocked here. And they're going to miss him a lot.
3: Shocked and sad. And, I mean, all of us, as soon as we said it, just wow. There's no other word to put there, but wow. Because, you know, here's a man with the arms deals, right, with U.S. and Israel. Here's a man who saw Islam and Iran for who they are and what they were, the Muslim Brotherhood, all that. And you saw in that video right there, he's a man who did not waver when it came to the Iranian influence and the Islamic jihadists that was going
2: and
3: on around the world.
2: And he knew it years ago.
3: He knew it years ago. He was a predecessor in that area, and he never wavered from that, which is something that Netanyahu was very, very strong in articulating, that he was a man who didn't waver. Matter of fact, let's take a quick look. Here's a soundbite here from Lindsey Graham about that man, according to Benjamin Netanyahu, who never wavered when it comes to jihad.
14: There's no negotiating with these people, in my view. They're hell-bent on enacting an agenda based on religion that teaches them to lie, teaches them to destroy in the name of God.
2: Yeah, you know, he saw it right. And, you know, I mean, we're hearing, like, you know, conspiracy theories, and we don't know if he was,
3: It was kind of expected, you know, given what happened,
2: but
3: right?
2: But we know that, you know, Iran is definitely rejoicing over this, and they may even, like, you know, claim responsibility because they think it's a cool thing or whatever. But, you know, I mean, ultimately, we know where Lindsey Graham is. We know whose hands he's in. And he will be sorely, sorely missed. In Israel.
3: Yeah, you mentioned Iran. They said, quote, in one of their headlines, death to the merchant of death. I mean, Lindsey Graham, the merchant of death. I say he's the merchant of defense from those who want to kill. So, yes, he's in a better place now. We're the ones grieving, right? You know, and Israel as well, because we've lost a man who was a backbone of a lot of the legislation that we saw, a lot of the relationships that we saw.
2: Yeah.
3: And we're not the only ones, obviously, President Trump. Here's a relationship that grew fonder and fonder between the two men. And he was really the backbone of the president.
2: So
3: we'll have to see what happens. All we could do at this point is pray. We don't like the timing, but
2: God is in control.
3: God is in control. That's the bottom line.
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2: The young woman in our next story cared deeply about justice and got swept up in causes that made sense to her at the time. She ultimately found herself in a pro-Palestinian encampment on Stanford campus, which led to vandalism in the university president's office. Here's her story.
19: Way back in 2020, during the Black Lives Matter protests, I would see Palestinian flags at our protests. And I was very curious. I'm 16 years old, and I would ask our leaders, like, why? And they would say, our liberation is bound to theirs. No one is free until Palestine is free. And so it felt like you needed to be a part of and support as a part of intersectionality. So I didn't really think much of it. And when October 7th happened, on my social media, on Instagram in particular, blew up with just Palestinian flag after Palestinian flag, and I genuinely had thought that Palestine had gotten attacked by how much support I was seeing. Within 13 days, by October 20th, at Stanford University, we had an encampment to stop the genocide. This is unprecedented speed, right? There's no time for mourning, and the families haven't even finished, you know, naming all 1,200 of their dead. And this is also a week before a single soldier even crossed into Gaza that we were labeling it a genocide. So we're already knowing this, how the story was going to end before it even began.
2: So you were involved in these protests. And then what began to change your mind about them?
19: The movement became about ourselves, and it became very radicalized. At one of our protests, it got out of hand. They broke into the Stanford University's president's office. And they spray painted very disgusting things, such as death to America, death to Israel, pigs taste best when dead. And when I saw this graffiti, I looked for Gaza. Where was Palestine in any of those words? And I was very confused on what our mission was. What did we accomplish by spray painting these things? And so 12 students received felonies. Many students got suspended. And so that made me take a step back and reflect on, like, at what point did the pro-Palestine movement become an anti-Israel one, an anti-American one? And so luckily this space allowed me to receive an invitation. A few months into, like, I think October 2024, I received an email from my now best friend inviting non-Jewish students to bear witness to the Nova Music Festival exhibit in Los Angeles. And so when I first saw this, I'm still very pro-Palestine. I rolled my eyes, and I almost deleted the email. But I was very curious. I've heard about the Nova Music Festival, and I decided to read it. And I signed up. And I mainly wanted to go see, like, the Zionist propaganda. And so I went, and I didn't find any. I found phones and half-written messages. And in that exhibit, it was just grotesque how Hamas brutally murdered people my age. Afterwards, I had so many questions, and I didn't really have anyone to talk to. I didn't really have Jewish friends or any leaders that had went to Israel, and so I took a step back, and then the people that had went to that exhibit were invited to go to Israel. And so I spent 10 days in Israel, and I learned so much. And it was incredible. I didn't realize, you know, over the 2 years I was protesting, I never spoken to an Israeli, you know? And on our fourth day there, we had a missile, and I just thought how ironic. I was, you know, calling for the divestment of these systems I'm now praying for to protect me.
2: So what is your message to young people, to people in America, to those who have never been here before?
19: I would say just to slow down and listen. Listen to the people that have been here. Because it's so easy to bring our Western perspective and apply it to this Middle Eastern region. And it's so complicated. And so in the West, we think of things as black and white, and here it's just so much gray. So I just say just to slow down and listen to people's stories and their perspectives, because oftentimes we can talk about facts and history and debates and things like that, but that's not what changed my mind. It wasn't a debate. It wasn't an argument. It was instead listening to people's perspectives and their stories.
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2: So that was quite an interview with Taryn, wasn't it?
3: Yeah, it was. It was fascinating, and it really, it's a Saul to Paul type of a moment. Her eyes opened up, the scales fell from her eyes. Yeah. I think, we wish we could do it. Two things I wish since October 7th. Number one, which is hard to do, is show the real atrocities of what happened on that day, because they're blurred out. They have to be. You can't show them on any sort of social media.
2: Right.
3: And also, visit Israel, come yourself. I wish we were neighboring countries so they could do that, because that changes everything in the discussion.
2: Yeah, it really does. And I think, Taryn made that point also, that, things started to change for her, but then she saw about the Nova Festival, and then she decided she'd come to Israel. She got invited on a trip. So when I interviewed her, it was already her third time here. And, it makes a difference when you see what's really going on. And, it's been a long time since I was in college. I'm not faulting anybody, but we also look at, the money that is being poured in from foreign sources into the universities, and we accept that like it's perfectly fine. But it's, if you think about it, if somebody's giving you money and they don't believe like you believe, then you got a problem there. Mm-hmm. They're obviously doing it for a reason.
3: It's recruiting.
2: Yeah.
3: You're recruiting people. Muslim Brotherhood is behind this big time. And that was said by Dr. Charles Asher Small, who we recently had here on Jerusalem Dateline. And then today I spoke with UN Watch Executive Director Hillel Neuer. We're talking hundreds of millions, if not billions of dollars poured into our college system. So every time you see those little kiosks, at the fair, come support Islam, come support Palestine. Really, they're trying to recruit you into being the type of person that girl was before she was changed.
2: Yeah, I was looked up in 2025, the U.S. Department of Education reported that American colleges accepted $5.2 billion in total foreign gifts and contracts for the year. Qatar was the biggest donor with 1.1 contribution.
3: The home to the Muslim Brotherhood.
2: Contributions, uh-huh. Yeah. They support Hamas, their allies. Okay, they're allies of the U.S., but they're allies with Iran. And who's giving you money? And Stanford, where Taryn goes, was ranked one of the top four largest beneficiaries of these global funds overall.
3: Yeah.
2: So, you got to think, like, what's happening? It's so subtle. I mean, who looks and sees who's giving money to a university when they're applying?
3: So you layer that on top of professors funded by the same organizations that are teaching this and preaching this. And then in the middle of all this, these kids are on their phone all day on TikTok and everything else, and they're seeing video after video, post after post, news, social media, TikTok, of nothing but anti-Israel, the genocide narrative, you know, free Palestine. So you're bombarded as a Gen Zer on every end, particularly on college campuses.
2: Yeah, you know, even she said, you know, she on October 7th, her phone was blowing up with all this stuff with Palestinian flags. She thought they were attacked. She didn't even realize what had actually happened. Yeah. So it's we need to be on the ball and see what's going on.
3: Do our own homework, do our own research,
2: Absolutely.
3: Make the decisions for ourselves, just like she did.
2: Yes. Well, that's all for this edition of Jerusalem Dateline. Thanks for joining us.
3: Now, remember to follow Jerusalem Dateline on social media, and please continue to pray wisdom for our leaders. We're talking about President Trump as well as Prime Minister Benjamin Netanyahu.
2: And pray also for the protection of Israel and for the peace of Jerusalem. And remember, the God who watches over Israel and you and me neither slumbers nor sleeps. I'm Julie Stahl. For all of us here at the Jerusalem Bureau, we'll see you on Friday on Jerusalem Dateline.
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27: 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And in light of that, on today's show, we start with Mike Signorelli, a New York City pastor and deliverance minister who recently held a powerful Easter service and saw some truly incredible moves of God. Let's welcome him here to Newsmakers. Mike Signorelli, fresh off of a historic event in the heart of New York City's Times Square, you held what very well may be, and we can never say 100%, for certain, because we don't know, but the first major Easter service filling with thousands of people Times Square on Easter Sunday. What was that like for you? Talk about the experience.
28: Well, let me just start by saying I'm absolutely humbled, and I have an incredible team across all seven campuses of V1 Church that came together. And not only that, but our church represented strong, and the Christians of New York City came out as well. And so it was definitely a sign and a witness that God's not done with America. He's certainly not done with New York City. You know what, Billy, as things get darker, I really believe that our light is shining brighter. And I'm telling you, it was amazing.
27: So, okay, you're on that stage. I saw the photos. I saw the videos. There are thousands of people out there. This is a vision that you had, and you obviously just thank the people who helped you put it together. But this is a vision that God gave you to do this. You know, one of the things we talked beforehand Saturday night, you were on the Quick Start podcast at CBN, and you know, I asked you what you were hoping to see, and you talked about hoping to see miracles and hoping to see God move. What were some of the things, the reports that you have heard as a result of that event?
28: Yeah, absolutely. Well, God gave me this vision because we're in a post-Christian world, and we're seeing little blips of what could be revival at our colleges and universities, and we're hearing stories, but we need to continue to press in. And so I was like, man, what would happen instead of me just being, no, there's nothing wrong with people coming to your church on Easter, but I thought, what if we brought the church to them? And one of the things that I didn't fully understand the magnitude of was how many thousands of people that buy plane tickets and get hotels just to come to New York City as tourists. And so there was a sovereign moment, and I believe God in his wisdom architected this, where it started to rain and all of these tourists just went under the awnings of the building surrounding our event and just listened to the gospel being preached. And my team came back to me and said, people were weeping. They were crying. As a matter of fact, one story I heard was that a kid was like, come on, dad, let's go. And this dad said, no, we need to hear this, and stayed and received Christ. I mean, and so it was like they bought a plane ticket and a hotel room to be tourists in New York City, not knowing that their entire family lineage was going to be shifted and changed in that moment. Also got reports because we had over 40,000 people watching online through social media while it was live, and that there were people in hospital rooms that were receiving prayer, and because we prayed for the sick. And I said, this has to be more than just the cunningness of words. This is a demonstration of the power of the Holy Spirit. And we right now are going through the process of collecting those testimonies via email through our teams, because we had anecdotal reports of people in hospital beds that were saying, I feel like I'm healed. Now, of course, I encourage them, get the medical verification and send it to our team. We're only hours. We're like, this just happened yesterday, so we're still collecting those stories. And then the last thing I'll say, and this is, again, something that you can't manufacture. I didn't even talk about it, so I know God, again, was just sovereignly moving. But I went up there to preach, and my heart was, I want this to be on par with Oral Roberts, Billy Graham. You know, I want this to be something of a historic significance. And I wasn't up there to be a personality. I wasn't up there to tell funny stories. I was there to preach the gospel. And I'm telling you, Billy, I got up there and just started preaching. And my team came back and said, when you just started the sermon, there were people all over Times Square that started manifesting demons. And our prayer team had to pray for them, even people that were on the fringes. And it was just like, I believe the power of God, as it went forth, as I was declaring the gospel, it was just confrontational to forces of evil. And so you had, think about this. It's like people watching online in hospitals, in hospital beds, claiming that they received healing, people with demons in person that started screaming out, getting prayer. It was like pandemonium. And then tourists that didn't even plan on being there, telling their kids, we're going to listen to this whole thing, and then accepting Christ. Like, again, you could probably hear my voice is hoarse. I'm still in awe of what happened.
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27: 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Well, Mike, thanks for breaking it all down for us today.
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2: Are you telling me that you believe that Jesus is the Son of God and that you want to live your life for him? He said, that's exactly what I'm saying.
3: Welcome back to Newsmakers. Next up, Jeremiah Johnston, author of The Jesus Discoveries, 10 Historic Finds That Bring Us Face to Face with Jesus, joins the show to tell us all about his book. Let's welcome him here to Newsmakers to share his perspective. All right, now you have an exciting new book. I want you to hold it up for us so we can see it.
4: Okay,
3: there it is. The Jesus Discoveries. There it is. Pretty amazing. Now, this book is dealing with archaeology, right? And amazing archaeological finds and evidence for our faith. Why is it important? I know some people will say, well, I don't need archaeology or evidence necessarily to believe, but why is it helpful for us to have these tools that corroborate our faith?
4: Absolutely. And you asked such a great question because there's many great Christians out there that they walk up to me in our events and around the world and they say, hey, I don't need all that evidence. I have the Bible. You know, I have my faith. Well, I want to make this very clear. There would not have been a single New Testament book written had Jesus Christ not evidentially shown himself to be alive physically, bodily, after he was crucified by the Roman Empire. Remember Thomas, he said, unless I see those nail prints, I will not believe. And so we have to make sure, Billy, that we don't have a faith that's godlier or more pious than the New Testament writers. Remember how Luke opens his Gospels. He's literally presenting the case for Jesus through many infallible proofs. Even Acts 1:3 said Jesus proved himself to be alive through many convincing proofs. And so it's exciting to us as Christians that we can actually appeal to evidence for our faith for the reason that we believe. And remember, we don't ever have faith in faith or faith in a feeling. Faith is always defined by its object. And as Christians, we have faith in the resurrected Lord Jesus Christ. And so the craziest thing happened to me, Billy. I was at my dinner table, which is always crazy, because my wife and I have two teenagers and we have 9-year-old triplets. And my kids issued me a challenge, Billy. They said, Dad, we want you to tell us all the things we can know about Jesus Christ, but you can't use the Bible. Tell us if there's anything we can know from Jesus based on archaeological discoveries and history. And you know what? I wrote a whole book to answer their questions, and it's full of pictures. And it turns out, Billy, we actually know more about Jesus. We have to basically compare Jesus to Roman emperors for the amount of evidence that we have for our Lord and Savior Jesus Christ. And so I wrote this book. They're quick, clear, crisp chapters. I went to the effort to get photographs of these discoveries and paid off a lot of archaeologists to get permissions for them. And so it is the most helpful book for moms and for dads who want to answer that question, because our kids, you know, that's a typical question of teenagers today. Dad, you prove to me something about Jesus, but don't use the Bible. Now, I love the Bible. I love scriptures. It's an incredible testimony. But the great thing is we don't have to stop there because there is such incredible evidence for Jesus. The way I said it on a recent podcast was if we cannot believe that Jesus died and rose again based on the evidence, we should not believe that Caesar crossed the Rubicon. That's how great the evidence is for Jesus.
3: Well, and that's the thing. I mean, you have people out there, and it's so rare because the vast majority of historians believe that Jesus existed at least as a historical figure. But you have people out there who will try to argue he didn't. And it's so wild to me when you see that, when you see people saying that, they'll say, well, there's no physical evidence for Jesus. How do you respond to those people? And again, that's a fringe ideology.
4: Well, it is, but honestly, cults use it a lot. There are a lot of cults that say that Jesus never existed, and they draw people in that way. And first, I'm always pastoral, and I just love to take them by hand and just say, look, you know, our evidence for Jesus is a lot better than Alexander the Great. It's a lot better than Caesar crossing the Rubicon. And so what does that evidence mean? But this isn't your typical boring, did Jesus really exist kind of academic book. The reason that I put it's 10 historic finds that bring us face to face with Jesus, is all of these finds are about Jesus of Nazareth. And there are immediate applications we can make to our life to grow closer to Jesus based on these discoveries. I talk about the Jesus cup in

0: as one of my proofs of Jesus. We actually, in 2008, discovered a cup. And I want to say it in Greek, ho goestes die Christou. Literally, it's a cup from Alexandria. And it says, through Jesus, the enchanter, the magician, which corroborates, and by the way, it's dated to AD 50, Billy. This could be the earliest incised words of name of Jesus from any artifact. This is before scripture is written. And what's amazing is this tells us that Jesus was popular as a miracle worker and an exorcist. So much so that his name spread during his lifetime throughout the Mediterranean world, where people realized, hey, if I want to do a charm or put a hex on someone, they just heard this name, Jesus, has power. And so that tells us that, you know what, we serve a miracle working God who can heal. He can answer prayer. He can take us out of our most difficult circumstances. And so that's just one of the 10 Jesus discoveries. So there's pictures of the cup. I explain it, but then in the book, I show you, now, how does this apply to your life if you're busy with teenagers like me?
1: When you think about Jesus himself, and maybe not just Jesus, but the Bible, right? What is the most compelling piece of archaeological evidence for you personally that you've encountered?
0: The most compelling archaeological evidence for me is the Shroud of Turin. And so I've published 300,000 words on the resurrection of Jesus. That's my personal expertise. I'm a historical Jesus scholar, did my PhD on the resurrection. But I had published 300,000 words on the resurrection, Billy, and never mentioned the Shroud until now. So this is actually my first book where I dive in. As you know from previous interviews, I have traveled the world meeting with the physicists, the scientists, the mathematicians, the medical doctors who have staked their academic reputation that the Shroud is not only authentic, but that there's a 1 in 200 billion chance it's not the Jesus of the Bible. And I essentially collate all the data that I've learned over the last 4 years, 3 years on the Shroud. I collate that together and say, here is the best arguments for the Shroud, because the Shroud is a divine, literally itemized receipt of how much Jesus loves us. And outside of the Bible, it is the only artifact that we have that gives testimony in one artifact to the death, burial, and resurrection of Jesus. Nothing else does that. And so I find the Shroud to be the most compelling, but that's only one of the 10 discoveries. There's so many others. Now, what I did in my book, I focused them all on Jesus. So we have the Jesus cup. We have the Palatine Graffito. We have this amazing Papyrus 64 that I literally practically lived with in Oxford. And the problem is we have a generation of believers, Billy, and this is where I so appreciate you and so appreciate CBN, that are desiring to be leveled up. They want to know about this new information so they can have better conversations about their faith. And so I'm just simply serving it up to them, guiding them by the hand to say, hey, here's 10 discoveries that are unimpeachable that you can use to evangelize others and start with your own children.
1: Well, I love that. And the book is The Jesus Discoveries, 10 Historic Finds That Bring Us Face to Face with Jesus. Appreciate you taking the time today.
0: Billy, thank you. You're the best.
1: What a powerful word from Jeremiah Johnston. You can get The Jesus Discoveries wherever books are sold. And we'll be right back in just a moment with more Newsmakers.
2: The veil between us and the Lord is thinnest when we're in our suffering. You know, this brain tumor that keeps coming back, craniopharyngioma you're born with. And when they diagnosed me, they gave me all of the different ways that I could deal with this tumor through, you know, these actions and prayer and exercise and just do everything I can. And the last two appointments with my physician, it shrunk. They don't shrink. They just don't. And it's, God gets all the glory. We're here by His grace and mercy. Our bodies are fragile but resilient, temporary. So we live our days joyfully. We live our days hopefully. We live our days faithfully. And in doing that, my goodness, it changes the world.
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1: 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For our final segment, we are joined by Dr. John Eibner, president of Christian Solidarity International. He recently joined the Into the Supernatural podcast to talk all about chaos unfolding in Iran. Let's welcome him here to the show to break it all down. We are joined today by Dr. John Eibner, president of Christian Solidarity USA and CEO of Christian Solidarity International. What do you think people need to understand about the theology of the regime? And I know this might sound strange to people, but the theology of the Iranian regime, what is driving it? What can you tell us about that?
9: Well, what drives the Iranian regime and really all of the powers and principalities of the world is power, to strive to be like God, to have a kind of domination of the world. That's the motivating factor. And those that seized power in Iran, you know, decades ago and established this Islamic fundamentalist regime, believed that Islam would be the force that would enable them to restore the glories of the old Persian Empire. This Persia is a biblical empire. We read about it in the Bible. And Persia has undergone ups and downs, and in recent times, downs. And the it no longer was a great global power. And the Islamic revolution in Iran was intended to create a new energy, a new dynamism that would enable Iran to become a global power, to dominate the Islamic world, and ultimately, at the end of the story, is to subjugate the rest of the non-Islamic world and make it subject to it. Secularism couldn't mobilize the public. Secularism provided no vision for the future for them. And those who directed the Islamic revolution understood this and were quite successful for a time in mobilizing the public and then establishing a very cruel authoritarian and repressive regime, which is very hostile to Christians, especially native Iranian Christians. They have different categories for Christians in Iran. And it's quite interesting how they grade the different categories of Christians and the experiences of different Christians in Iraq, depending upon where they stand on the Christian hierarchy of the country.
10: That's something I'm really interested in, if you can speak into that more. I mean, obviously, you're from Christian Solidarity International, so we know that you're working all the time. This is your mission, helping Christians who are persecuted all over the world. You just mentioned that there are different, you know, levels of, I guess, threat to the Iranian government. Can you speak to that a little bit as far as like what you're seeing with the stronger?
9: Sure. There are legally recognized Christian churches in Iran, and they're usually based on an ethnicity, that there is a small Armenian Christian minority in Iran. There is a small so-called Assyrian Christian minority. They're legally recognized. They have representation in parliament, but they are only allowed to worship in their churches. They must worship in their own language. They cannot, for example, Armenian church can only function in the Armenian language. They do not want there to be outreach in Farsi to the broader population.
10: Wow.
9: Most Iranians don't understand Armenian. So, You let the small number of Armenians go to an Armenian church. Yes, they can worship regularly. Nobody is radically interfering with them. Same with the Assyrian community. But the understanding, of course, is that these communities don't engage in political activity, and they do not evangelize in broader society.
10: Do you find that some are,
9: Pastor
10: though?
9: Joseph Shazbanian, a pastor of Armenian origin, who has broken the rule,
10: great,
9: has preached in Farsi, invites people to his worship who are ordinary Iranians, non-Armenians, non-Armenian people. This is what the regime fears, because that they can't contain. They try to contain the Christian faith into small groups of ethnic minorities that don't have a big impact on the rest of society. If you break out of that and start evangelizing in Farsi to the broader Iranian Muslim population, this is where you run into very, very serious problems and will end up possibly in jail or persecuted in,
10: sure,
9: in many ways. They will not, as a matter of routine, simply put an Armenian apostolic priest in prison, as long as he's following the rules and only ministering to the tiny Armenian community. But those who break the rules and evangelize in Farsi, the majority language, to the majority Muslim population, are regarded as a threat, and the threat is regarded as even greater because, as you say, there is something of an outpouring of the Holy Spirit happening. We can't really measure it. It's not possible to really, document it in this in that repressive society, but we know that something is happening, that the Spirit moves, and it's moving to the extent that it terrifies those in power, because the power is based on Islam.
10: John Eidner, thank you so much for coming on to Into the Supernatural.
9: Thank you. Really pleased to be with you. Thanks so much for what you're doing at your end.
1: Continue to pray for the Iranian people and for a change of heart among officials there. We'll be right back in just a moment with more Newsmakers.
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3: Thank you so much for joining us for CBN News Watch. I'm Ephraim Graham. Ahead today, the United States launching more strikes on Iran hours after President Donald Trump said he was reinstating the blockade on Iran in the Strait of Hormuz. The president also promising to keep up military pressure. The former president of Iran reportedly now under house arrest for contacts with Israel. We're going to bring you that story from Jerusalem. Here at home, we're going to take a look at what's going to be the impact of the battles over congressional redistricting ahead of this year's midterms. Will it be enough for Republicans to keep control of Congress, or will Democrats be able to take control? And we're going to hear from evangelist Franklin Graham on the importance of knowing the Bible for spiritual warfare and what he said to President Donald Trump in a letter about salvation. All those stories and more right now on CBN Newswatch.
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3: It is Tuesday, the 14th of July, 2026. We're going to begin this half hour in the Middle East, where the United States military launched more attacks on Iranian targets for the third straight night. As President Donald Trump has notified Congress, the fighting with Iran has resumed, and Iran's Revolutionary Guard striking back by hitting American allies in the region. CBN's Julie Stahl has the story. She's reporting from Jerusalem.
6: The United States carried out another wave of military strikes against Iran last night, hours after President Trump announced the U.S. is reinstating a blockade targeting Iranian shipping and trade in the Strait of Hormuz. Trump also vowed to keep up the military pressure on Iran.
7: We're hitting them very hard. We had a deal yesterday or the day before yesterday. It was all done. And we're knocking out all of their offensive capability, and we're controlling the straits. We're putting the blockade back. And it's a blockade not for anybody but Iran.
6: Despite the renewed military action, the president insisted the door to diplomacy remains open, but said it all depends on Iran's willingness to negotiate.
7: Now, with all of that being said, you have to get people that want to make something, because they're stone cold crazy. They are crazy.
6: The president announced the U.S. will impose a 20% fee on ships receiving American protection while transiting the Strait of Hormuz, a major shift in international trade policy.
7: We're spending money, and so what we've done is we are going to be reimbursed for protection by the countries that we're helping.
6: Hours later, U.S. Central Command launched a five-hour operation targeting Iranian military infrastructure. Iran responded with attacks on Bahrain and two UAE-linked tankers transiting the Strait of Hormuz, killing one mariner and wounding eight others. Oil prices jumped Monday as fears grew over the security of one of the world's most critical energy corridors. Meanwhile, the New York Times reports former Iranian President Mahmoud Ahmadinejad is under house arrest after authorities allegedly uncovered extensive contacts with Israel. The report says Israel spent years trying to recruit Ahmadinejad as an intelligence asset and even viewed him as a potential leader in a post-regime Iran. In Gaza, a senior UN official accused Hamas of interfering with humanitarian aid deliveries, saying they endangered humanitarian personnel, intimidated workers delivering life-saving food assistance, and disrupted life-saving humanitarian operations. Armed men linked to Hamas also entered a World Food Program warehouse on Saturday and reportedly assaulted two truck drivers who were delivering humanitarian supplies, the statement said. Julie Stahl, CBN News, Jerusalem.
3: I want to continue our coverage now with CBN's Paul Petit. He's joining us also from Jerusalem. So, Paul, what could be the impact of President Donald Trump's blockade of the Strait of Hormuz?
5: Well, first of all, good to see you again. The Strait of Hormuz remains one of the world's most critical shipping lanes. We're talking roughly 20% of global oil supplies passing through it. So any disruption could quickly impact energy markets around the world. So it spells increased oil prices in the U.S. and abroad and an economic gut punch at the same time to Iran. Trump says his goal is to cut off Iran's ability to profit from oil shipments while keeping the waterway open to legitimate international traffic. Supporters argue it increases pressure on Tehran without closing the strait altogether. So now the proposed 20% cargo reimbursement fee I heard a little about earlier in Julie's report, well, that's raised questions about how it would be collected. Who would pay it? In other words, and who in other countries would accept that policy? So even if few ships are stopped, the uncertainty here alone can drive up insurance rates, shipping costs, and again, prices at the gas pump. Iran has repeatedly threatened to close the strait over the years, but actually doing so, well, that also it would hurt its own economy and could trigger a much broader international response. Ephraim?
3: The United States just listed the Islamic Revolutionary United Kingdom, excuse me, just listed the Islamic Revolutionary Guard as a terrorist organization. What's led to this and what are the implications?
5: Yeah, we've known over the last year that anti-Semitism, well, it's been running rampant in the UK, right? Well, Britain says that the designation follows a series of alleged Iran-linked plots targeting Jewish communities, journalists, and Israeli-related sites across the UK and Europe. Now, the key word here is Iran-linked. So officials are now pointing to the rise in anti-Semitism, the attacks there, including incidents outside synagogues and against Jewish emergency services as well. All this points to evidence that the threat has indeed escalated. So now, well, the new designation makes it a criminal defense, or offense, I should say, to belong to or support the IRGC in the UK. This gives authorities greater power to freeze assets and investigate suspected operatives. It also puts Britain more in line with countries that view the IRGC not just as Iran's military elite, but as an organization that directs operations far beyond their borders. Ephraim?
3: Paul, Julie's story indicated that the former president of Iran is under house arrest. What more can you tell us about that?
5: Yeah, it's a big deal. Reports indicate Ahmadinejad has been placed under house arrest, as you heard. Some reports claiming he's being investigated over alleged contacts with Israel, as we pointed out. Now, those claims, it's important, have not been independently verified to this point. Need to point that out. So they should be treated with caution right now. Now, Ahmadinejad, well, he's long been a controversial figure inside Iran. Even after leaving office, you may recall, he was publicly criticized parts of the Iranian establishment, something few former presidents have ever done. Now, if these reports are indeed accurate, well, they could reflect growing internal power struggles as Iran's leadership works to consolidate control and following months of regional conflict there. Now, it also serves as a reminder that political rivalries inside Iran, they often play out behind closed doors, making it very difficult here to verify what actually is happening.
3: Let's talk now about the situation in Gaza. A senior UN official just accused Hamas of interfering with humanitarian aid deliveries and intimidating workers. What have you learned about this situation?
5: These comments are significant, Ephraim, because they come from a senior UN official, not from the Israeli government. So first, so he describes what he called a dangerous pattern of threats, intimidations, interference. You saw some of the pictures there. The official said humanitarian workers have faced pressure while trying to distribute food and other essential supplies to civilians. Now, of course, Israel has been banging this drum since last summer, but it's been falling on deaf ears up until now. Now, Israel has long argued that Hamas diverts or manipulates aid, and these latest remarks are likely to add to that debate, although humanitarian groups continue to say the overall security environment remains extremely challenging there. Now, you have to remember, it was just last summer that there was issues with another organization that was trying to help out during this gap that had happened. That was the GHF, or the Gaza Humanitarian Foundation. It was doing the job last summer, a job UN was failing at the time. And if you recall, the GHF was backed by both the U.S. as well as Israel, and they came under heavy criticism from the UN and Amnesty International and eventually disbanded altogether, perhaps proving to be a big mistake at this point. Ephraim?
3: I want to turn quickly to Lebanon. The next Israeli-Lebanon talks focus on the pace of disarmament there for Hezbollah. What can you tell us?
5: Yeah, this has been a central issue in post-war diplomacy here, along with Israel's northern border. Israel says a lasting peace is not possible if Hezbollah remains heavily armed near the frontier there. Now, the Lebanese government is under intense pressure from the U.S. and other international partners to strengthen its own army so it can assert greater control over southern Lebanon. Now, at the same time, Hezbollah remains one of the country's most powerful political military organizations, which makes any disarmament process extremely complicated. Ephraim.
3: Before we let you go, what's ahead on Jerusalem Dateline today?
5: Yeah, interesting show. We're going to take a deeper dive into the late Senator Lindsey Graham, what he meant to those here in Israel, as well as to the prime minister himself, and an interesting interview with a gal who was a U.S. college student and fell prey to what many are today, and that is swallowing hook, line, and sinker, the genocide narrative that's been going all over college campuses. She had a Saul to Paul sort of revelation, and you're going to hear her story coming up today here on Jerusalem Dateline.
3: CBN News Middle East correspondent Paul Petit, thank you so much for being with us. I want to remind you at home that you can get the latest from Jerusalem Dateline on the CBN News app. You can also find the show on YouTube. Coming up, the fight for control of Congress. Redistricting is one of the most effective weapons in the battle and the most controversial. CBN's chief political analyst David Brody breaks it all down for us when we come back. You're watching CBN News Watch.

0: Did you say 12 o'clock? Okay. See you tomorrow at 12. I can't hear clearly on the phone anymore.
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7: Washington's words are powerful because they express an idea of a world that's different from the one everybody grew up in.
8: This ideal of religious freedom is going to be part of the government, but is it really meant for everyone?
9: Is this going to be a place where you can be free to say what you want about God?
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10: The midterm elections are now just 4 months away, and a redistricting battle has led to new congressional maps in multiple states. Our chief political analyst David Brody reports on the strategy that has reshaped the midterms and could change the balance of power in Congress.
11: As we get closer to the November midterms, the race to control the House isn't just on the campaign trail. It's happening by changing maps. In today's hyper-polarized environment, redistricting has become one of the most important and controversial political tools. Tyler O'Neill is with the Daily Signal.
12: It feels like we haven't been this divided since the Civil War. I don't want us to have a civil war, but I keep seeing that if trends continue, and of course, God is in control, but if current ideological trends continue, we're more and more at loggerheads in this country.
11: Here's how it's playing out so far. Republicans have spent the past year redrawing congressional districts in states like Texas, Florida, Ohio, Missouri, and North Carolina. Democrats responded by taking their pens to places like California, Utah, and Virginia. The result? Republicans may have created somewhere between 6 and 10 additional GOP-leaning House districts heading into November. Current polling, however, shows that might not be enough to keep GOP control of the House. Harvard Kennedy Law School professor Benjamin Schneer agrees.
13: I think it's safe to say that without the mid-decade redistricting, it would be a near certainty that Republicans would lose, would be on target to probably lose the House. And that's certainly not the case. If you look at various models, right now, I think it's maybe like a 75% chance that the Democrats are pegged at taking the House right now.
11: Many wonder how we even got here, since normally congressional maps are only drawn every 10 years after the census. That was before President Trump encouraged Republican-led legislatures to pursue a rare round of mid-decade redistricting, touching off what some describe as a political arms race.
12: Oh, most certainly. I would not make any bones about this. This is a very political debate.
11: Conservatives believe this early effort is simply a way to correct previous imbalances in the system.
12: I think President Trump had a lot of legitimate beefs with the system because what we saw in the 2020 census was this almost systemic overcounting of Democrat-leaning states and undercounting of Republican-leaning states.
11: Critics, though, argue both parties are using this tool to maximize political power rather than fair representation.
13: The way that the mid-decade redistricting has happened has been very top-down, right? It is part of this effort to hold on to the House. And so it really is this story, I think, of like further nationalization and polarization of our politics from the top down.
11: And from the courtroom on down. In Virginia, Democrats had hoped to gain as many as 4 favorable seats through a voter-approved redistricting amendment. The Virginia Supreme Court, however, struck it down, and an appeal failed at the U.S. Supreme Court. Meanwhile, Supreme Court justices handed the GOP a victory over voting right protections, which went the Republicans' way in some southern states. Florida also approved a new Republican-favored map, which the state's courts upheld.
2: This maneuvering raises a key question on who should be making these map decisions: voters, legislatures, or judges. So far, courts have become the referees in battles where the stakes couldn't be higher.
13: I think the most important thing to know about redistricting is it has a big impact on who wins elections. If you are in a state where the maps are being redrawn to advantage one party or the other, and particularly in a way that you don't agree with, ultimately, that may trickle down to policies that will impact your life.
11: David Brody, CBN News.
14: Still ahead, Evangelist Franklin Graham with a warning for Christians about spiritual warfare and what he says in his letter to President Donald Trump dealing with the message of salvation. We're going to hear from him right after this.
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14: Evangelist Franklin Graham believes understanding God's word is key to comprehending what's happening in the world around us. And in a recent conversation with CBN's Billy Hallowell, he warned people who fail to understand the Bible are prey to spiritual attacks. He also talked about his letter to President Donald Trump.
17: It's interesting. We are just in the middle of a project. It's a documentary called Investigating the Supernatural, Angels and Demons. And we've been looking at spiritual warfare. And it feels like, and maybe you'll disagree, but I would love to hear it feels like some churches don't really even talk about that. You know, Ephesians 6, that we're in the midst of this battle, and it seems very hard to win a battle that you don't know you're in. So, I mean, obviously spiritual warfare is very real. Do you think that churches need to do a better job of equipping people to understand what that actually means in practice?
18: Well, if you don't know God's word, you're not going to recognize spiritual warfare. You'll just succumb to the attacks of the devil and not even know, be aware that you've been attacked. The devil is wanting to trap every believer, every Christian. And if he could just get them into apathy, where just they kind of don't care, then he wins. We have to know the word of God. We have to study. And the devil is a deceiver. And he deceives Christians every day, are deceived. And then he's attacking those people that put their faith and trust in God. They're being attacked. I think of Erica Kirk. She has been attacked since the day her husband was assassinated.
17: Yeah.
18: And she is a nice, sweet young lady who's grieving for the loss of her husband, and she's attacked all the time, even by Christians. It just makes my blood boil. But all this is coming from the devil. He wants us to be at each other's throats. He wants us to not only attack one another, but he wants us to fail, and he wants us to fall.
17: Yeah, no, absolutely. And being aware of that and understanding that dynamic, everything you just mentioned is key. I want to bring it back to something that you've been in the headlines for the last couple of days, a letter that you wrote to President Trump back in October, a very powerful letter. I mean, what a perfect time for this to come out. He shared it on Truth Social on Palm Sunday. Again, you wrote it in October. And this was a letter that really detailed what it means to be a Christian. And what it means to, you know, find salvation. What motivated you to write that letter to him?
18: Well, first of all, I don't discuss letters that I write to the president. It's just not proper. But since he's released it, it's okay for me to comment on it. But I certainly don't release it. And when I sent him that letter, I never heard back from him. He didn't say kiss my foot, thank you, or whatever. I just went on. But he made a statement, I think he was on Air Force One, where he wasn't sure that he was heaven bound.
17: Yeah.
18: And I talked to some people that are close to him, and they thought he said that in jest, or even maybe in just a little bit of humility, like, you know, I'm not good enough. I don't know. But I thought, you know, this is an important issue, and I just want to make sure he knows and he understands how we're saved. And I just said, Mr. President, you can't save yourself. I can't save myself. We're all sinners, and we've failed. And our sins separate us from God. But God sent his son, Jesus Christ, to take our sins. And he died and shed his blood for us on a cross. He was buried. And on the third day, God raised his life. And if we repent and turn from our sins and by faith, simply believe on the name of Jesus Christ, we can have that assurance that we're heaven bound. So that's the gist of it. I didn't read the letter exactly, but that's basically what I said.
14: We'll be right back with an encouraging word for your day. Stay with us.

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5: 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I want to share this thought. Prepare for what you're praying for. 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Today is the perfect day to prepare for what you're praying for. 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And of course, you can always reach out and touch us on Facebook, Instagram, and X. We look forward to seeing you right back here, same time tomorrow. Goodbye. God bless. Thank you for watching.
6: We also had members who fought in the war to fight for the cause of liberty.
7: Making sure that army is staffed and supplied. He's able to identify British intelligence agents and send that information on to Washington. After they've served in the army, they look forward to a government which gives to bigotry no sanction, to persecution no assistance.
8: Washington's words are powerful because they express an idea of a world that's different from the one everybody grew up in.
9: This ideal of religious freedom is going to be part of the government, but is it really meant for everyone?
7: Is this going to be a place where you can be free to say what you want about God

0: and welcome to Studio 5. It's a special edition. We have your first look at the newly reimagined Little House on the Prairie. The life and adventures of the Ingalls family in Little House on the Prairie began for many in 1974. There's now a 2026 reimagination of the story.
1: Tell me, Mr. Ingalls, what brought you to this land?
0: We see the series through the eyes of the cast.
2: I'm really humbled learning about these people, about their story.
0: The Ingalls family were real-life pioneers who settled in the Midwest. Their lives are the inspiration for the best-selling books and hit television series, Little House on the Prairie. We begin our look at the newest series with the actors who are bringing the Ingalls family back to the screen for a new generation.
3: Once upon a time, Ma and Pa and Mary and Laura left the big woods of Wisconsin and moved to the prairie. Where a new life was waiting for them.
0: For all of you, if you could, briefly introduce yourselves. Tell me the role you're playing and what you like about your character.
4: Hi, I'm Alice Halsey, and I'm playing Laura. One of my favorite things about Laura is that she never gives up.
5: Mm. Hi, I'm Skywalker Hughes, and I play Mary. One of my favorite things about Mary is how much she cares about all the people around her.
6: Hi, I'm Crosby Fitzgerald, and I play Caroline Ingalls. And my favorite part about Caroline is her ability to change her ways.
7: My name's Luke Bracey. I play Charles Pa Ingalls. And my favorite thing about Charles is that he dreams, and he goes and tries to make those dreams come true.
8: All right, so house goes here, garden here, stable there, and a swing.
0: Luke, what was your first connection to Little House on the Prairie? I remember it as a kid growing up and watching it with family. What was your first connection to the story?
7: My first connection to the story was an email I received at the beginning of 2025 asking me to do an audition for the role of Charles Ingalls in Little House on the Prairie. So, but since that moment, it's been a real pleasure and a real privilege, and I've been really humbled learning about these people, about their story, about how these people and this story is loved and cared for and cherished by so many people around the world. And the privilege of being able to bring that to life with the amazing, talented young women I have sitting next to me, and to be a part of that is a very humbling thing and something that I am thankful for every day.
1: And what if I was wrong?
9: And what if this is where we finally become who we're meant to be?
0: Crosby, what's your first connection to it?
6: I grew up reading the books, and my mom is a huge fan of the books. So getting this audition sort of really was an exciting time for my entire family. My mom, as I've said, has about 3 box sets at this point of the books, which she started collecting the second I got the first audition. Kind of kept reminding me, like, darling, I got another box set. Okay, I can return them if you don't get the part. So we have all 3. If anyone needs one.
10: So, Ma wants us to be civilized. Ribbons are civilized.
0: Alice and Skywalker, I know you're too young to have grown up with this, but tell me about your first connection. Have you watched any of the old shows?
4: I didn't watch a lot of the old show. I watched a few episodes after we finished shooting season 1, and I loved it. But right when I got the audition, I read the entire series. We had had it in my house, but I hadn't really read it yet. So I knew that I needed to understand the story and understand Laura, so I just kind of ripped through it. And I loved it. I still love the books. You can totally see why it's been so beloved to so many people over the generations.
5: Yeah. So I grew up on a farm in the middle of nowhere, so books were really my favorite thing in the whole world. I grew up reading the Little House on the Prairie books. Those are probably the first books I ever read, other than, like, Narnia. So I kind of was, you know, kind of, like, destined? I don't know.
1: Mr. Scott and I want to finish this house by week's end.
3: I could come help.
11: I could sand corners or hold nails. And I could teach Mr. Scott more songs.
12: Luke, why does this storyline resonate again here in 2026, exploring this again? Why does it resonate now?
7: It resonates because it's timeless. You know, people are always going to try and push the best for their family. They're going to come up against obstacles. They're going to have to dust themselves off and keep going. And that is the same in 1869 as it is in 2026. You know, maybe we've got some more technology, but the core issues that these family and the people in this time go through are the same core issues that everyone goes through now. And the way that they get through it is by being true to themselves, by caring for their family, be it their blood family or their chosen family, by being a good member of their community, by coming together. You know, another thing about this story that is so poignant is that it's really hard to do anything alone. And this story is a wonderful, wonderful message and a wonderful reminder that to advance in anything in life, it is so much easier and much more possible when you're doing it together with people, be that family or community or those around you. So I think they're messages that will never not be relevant, no matter what time it is. And they're messages that I think everyone can connect to and everyone's experienced and will experience.
3: They were happy because they were a family and they were together.
12: Little House on the Prairie begins streaming on Netflix July 9th. Still ahead, our Little House on the Prairie coverage continues with Jocko Sims, who plays the role of the real-life Dr. George Tan.
13: We're just a few years out of slavery, you know, so there, that was important for me to really try to figure out the psyche that he might have been in.
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17: It encouraged me to realize God's hand in preserving his word throughout history.
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21: Captivating. Excitement.
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8: Welcome back to our special coverage of the Netflix series Little House on the Prairie. You just saw a clip from Jocko Sims playing the role of Dr. George Tann, a real-life physician, a Civil War veteran, and a significant figure in the community. It was his medical expertise that saved the Ingalls family from death.
9: Good afternoon, Dr. Tann. Got your order right here.
5: Oh, thank you. I am curious about some of the items on that shelf.
9: Oh, okay.
5: Oh, the bird skeleton in particular.
8: Jocko, my first question is, what's your initial connection to Little House on the Prairie? What's your earliest memory?
10: I remember watching reruns at my grandmother's house back in San Antonio, Texas, where I grew up. And it just always felt good to watch that show. And not even just then when I was a kid. You know, the show had a huge resurgence recently. I think it was on Peacock, and you just sort of see it everywhere, and it just spans across generations, everyone in my family. So it's just been incredible to be a part of this in any capacity.
8: So prior to that, was there any thought that this was something I can do?
10: Prior to hearing that it was being redone, not at all. And the audition came along, and I read for it, and I was really excited to get to know Dr. George Tann, the character. Mm-hmm. What I didn't know, and I'm glad you asked me about my experience with Little House, I just knew of the show. I didn't know that it was based on a true story and based on books. So it's been quite a surprise. Actually, after I booked the role is when I found that out. Mm-hmm. And so to learn that Dr. George Tann was a real person, a real black doctor back in 1869 who saved the lives of the Ingalls family and was a pioneer and a beloved man in Kansas was just icing on the cake.
8: What is it about George Tann that made you want to play the role? What was the significance and connection for you?
10: Well, I loved his bedside manner. I've actually played a doctor a few times. I just had come off New Amsterdam. So I thought this might be interesting to play a doctor in a different century. Mm-hmm. And, you know, it just was excited at the opportunity. But I loved how kind he was. And they were adamant about that in the breakdown, the character breakdown, since it first came out. He was smiling a lot and a very personable, very happy. And he took care of indigenous people as well. And yeah, he's just a very, very great, prolific guy.
8: So how do we prepare mentally, emotionally, physically? How do we get ready to do this role?
10: Oh, for this role. So I knew that Dr. Tann had fought in the Civil War. And so despite the character breakdown that I was seeing about him being happy all the time, I'm like, we're just a few years out of slavery, you know, so there that was important for me to really try to figure out the psyche that he might have been in during that time. And I tried to look at what books he might have read. I reread the Frederick Douglass autobiography, because I imagine

0: that he would have read that. It came out some years before that, just to sort of get me in that frame of mind and just to not forget what happened recently prior to that time period and who he is and where he came from.
1: As you just mentioned, we talk about this time period. Most people would think of the role for a black man in this period to be that of a slave and not a free man. Tell me, I guess, the dynamics of playing that role, knowing what people perceive and what they're expecting to see.
0: Yeah, I expect the woke police to come out and say, wait a minute, there's a black guy, he's a black doctor, how are we supposed to believe this? But I encourage everybody to go read Little House on the Prairie, the first book. Dr. George Tan is in the books. Laura Ingalls talks about him. He delivered baby Caroline. And it's incredible. But it's just so exciting for me. I didn't know about this man. And it's been a journey learning about him. I've been learning more about him since being on the show, about his time in Oklahoma. And I think we should see more of his story continue beyond this series.
2: Hasn't the real beauty finally begun?
3: How will we ever know till we try?
1: And this is not Jocko's first time playing the role of a doctor. He plays a physician in the medical drama New Amsterdam and The Resident. Still ahead, we're continuing our conversation with Jocko Sims. Stay with us.
0: I just, I've been blessed. I went on my first audition and booked it out the gate.
4: The veil between us and the Lord is thinnest when we're in our suffering. You know, this brain tumor that keeps coming back, craniopharyngioma you're born with. And when they diagnosed me, they gave me all of the different ways that I could deal with this tumor through, you know, these actions and prayer and exercise and just do everything I can. And the last two appointments with my physician, it shrunk. They don't shrink. I just don't. And it's, God gets all the glory. We're here by His grace and mercy. Our bodies are fragile but resilient, temporary. So we live our days joyfully, we live our days hopefully, we live our days faithfully. And in doing that, my goodness, it changes the world.
5: Every grandparent should have the Superbook Bible app because it's a way for them to connect to their grandchildren. There are so many great features. The newest one that I've discovered is the Bible verse of the day. I get a notification of that. It's a place where the children want to go on that device. It's about God, His Word, His promises, and it's fun. My name is Peggy. I'm a grandmother, and I love the Superbook Bible app.
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1: Welcome back to our special coverage of Little House on the Prairie. We're going to continue our conversation with Jocko Sims. He's talking about how his role as Dr. George Tan compares to his real life.
8: News from home?
0: No, this is a word of an intermittent fever outbreak in Oswego. We'll need some quinine if it makes its way out here. How's your stock?
8: I'll have to check, but anything I have is yours for the taking.
1: How would you compare Jocko's journey to Dr. Tan's journey? What connections are you seeing between you and him?
0: Wow. Well, first and foremost, there is the obvious thing, being black in an industry where you are a minority. And navigating through that, like Dr. George Tan, I feel that I've had quite a bit of success that I'm blessed to be able to say after all of these years. I feel respected in my craft and loved by many people. I feel like there are definitely some parallels there. And also his love for medicine. I actually wanted to be a doctor. I used to be smart. I was in the top 5% of my class in high school and president of my Spanish club. And I even had a medical symbol on my high school ring. I was that sure. But when I got to college, I said I didn't want to be in school for the next 12 years. I took a theater course, fell in love with acting, and had always wanted to play a doctor. So I've been fortunate to be able to do that a few times now. So definitely some parallels there.
1: Nice. When you were diving into the character, what elements of his life did you say, okay, I want to make sure that I get this clear, that I bring this to the table. I want to make sure these facets of his life are real.
0: Yeah, there's some moments that you'll see in this season where he is, what's written that he's extraordinarily passionate about something medically that happens. Mm-hmm. And he fights and he doesn't give up on something. And I feel like myself, I am a fighter, and I wanted to bring a lot of that into the character, particularly that episode, and focus on getting the job done.
1: Tell me this, what is it about him? I mean, he's such a rarity in this time period. What is it you think existed in him that made his life possible?
0: Well, I think that for one, him fighting in the Civil War and getting that sort of experience, he talks about leaving Philadelphia to go west and to go into that open world. And he mentions that when he went back home after the war, it felt too small. Philadelphia felt too small. Wow. And boy, did he open up his world, moving out west, practicing in Oklahoma with the indigenous people and practicing in Kansas. And he's just so beloved. His tombstone today is in Kansas. And on the tombstone, it's mentioned that he saved the Ingalls' lives. So I think that his experience in the war, sort of kind of in the casualties and the trauma and everything that he experienced saving people's lives, sort of opened his mind up to be able to come to the man that he became.
1: So we talked a little bit about your journey in the world of acting. How has it been? How would you describe it?
0: Blessed is the word that comes to mind for me. I grew up in San Antonio, Texas. Went to New Creation Christian Fellowship, and they prayed over me before I made the move to California. And I've been blessed. I went on my first audition and booked it out the gate after studying for 5 years prior to that, studying theater. Mm-hmm. And I booked the second one out the gate. Now, it hasn't always been that smooth, but that was just a sign that, you know, that I'm on the right path. And being able to work my first series, I got to work opposite Dennis Hopper. And I was on The Last Ship for 5 seasons and then New Amsterdam for 5 seasons. And it's just been such an incredible journey and more fulfilling than I could have imagined. And now I'm tapping into producing and writing and that thing. And that's just a whole other level that I didn't even think about when I was in theater school, like just creating my own things. And it's been very fulfilling as well.
9: 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Safe and sound.
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1: You're back in Studio 5. You know, music helps us to bring you this show each and every week. And this week's soundtrack comes from Sean Dietrich. Take a listen, and you'll hear why his take on an Ingalls Family favorite, On the Fiddle, is what's playing in my ear.
2: Riding by that day, he stopped and saw him fiddling away. His cabin was afloat, his feet were wet, but still the old man didn't seem to fret. So the stranger said, "Now the way it seems to me, you'd better mend your roof," said he. But the old man said as he played away, "I couldn't mend it now, it's a rainy day."
1: On that musical note, we are just about out of time for this week's edition of Studio 5, so let's take a quick look at next week's rundown.
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5: What was it like when you heard you won another Grammy Award?
6: Wow. And you know you can spell wow. W-O-W-W-O-W.
5: Yes.
6: I was excited. You would have thought that it was my first Grammy.
4: Come on, Jesus.
7: We've been waiting so long.
4: We've been waiting so long.
1: Please join us for that and more next week. As for this week, we've got time for just one more thing. We want to give the final word to Jocko Sims, who shares his prayer for this series.
8: My prayer is that this show, more than many of late, will bring people together, bring families together to sit down in front of the television and binge and watch over and over again. I have to say that this cast is incredible. And I truly mean that. The writing has blown me away. This is not your mom and pop's Little House on the Prairie. This is something that is cinematically beautiful and stunning. And Alice Halsey, who plays Laura, and Skye Walker, who plays Mary, those two little girls, they lead the show and they take it to a level that I didn't expect. I mean, they're just so fantastic. So I pray that everybody comes together and it heals us.
1: Jocko, that is a great final word for this special edition of Studio 5. Until next time, make time to uplift someone around you, and then please come on back and see where Studio 5 takes you next week. Bye-bye. Thank you for watching.
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12: Mom, it's Aiden. He's out.
11: Paramedics can't find a pulse.
12: I'm like, what do you mean out? Like, he's not breathing. He's gone. I mean, they're trying to revive him, but he's out.
11: The life-saving prayers.
12: Hon, you don't need to worry. God's got him.
11: And the miracles that brought him back from the dead.
13: Even if there was nobody in that room, God was in that room.
11: On today's 700 Club.
14: Well, welcome to the 700 Club. President Trump has notified Congress that the fighting with Iran has resumed. He's also announced the U.S. is reinstating a blockade on Iranian ports.
15: For the third straight night, the U.S. military carried out attacks on Iranian targets. Iran's Revolutionary Guard is retaliating against U.S. allies in the region and targeting ships in the Strait of Hormuz. CBN's Julie Stahl reports from Jerusalem.
16: The United States carried out another wave of military strikes against Iran last night, hours after President Trump announced the U.S. is reinstating a blockade targeting Iranian shipping and trade in the Strait of Hormuz. Trump also vowed to keep up the military pressure on Iran.
17: We're hitting them very hard. We had a deal yesterday or the day before yesterday. It was all done. And we're knocking out all of their offensive capability, and we're controlling the straits. We're putting the blockade back. And it's a blockade not for anybody but Iran.
16: Despite the renewed military action, the president insisted the door to diplomacy remains open, but said it all depends on Iran's willingness to negotiate.
17: Now, with all of that being said, you have to get people that want to make something because they're stone cold crazy. They are crazy.
16: The president announced the U.S. will impose a 20% fee on ships receiving American protection while transiting the Strait of Hormuz, a major shift in international trade policy.
17: We're spending money, and so what we've done is we are going to be reimbursed for protection by the countries that we're helping.
16: Hours later, U.S. Central Command launched a five-hour operation targeting Iranian military infrastructure. Iran responded with attacks on Bahrain and two UAE-linked tankers transiting the Strait of Hormuz, killing one mariner and wounding eight others. Oil prices jumped Monday as fears grew over the security of one of the world's most critical energy corridors. In Gaza, a senior UN official accused Hamas of interfering with humanitarian aid deliveries, saying they endangered humanitarian personnel, intimidated workers delivering life-saving food assistance, and disrupted life-saving humanitarian operations. Armed men linked to Hamas also entered a World Food Program warehouse on Saturday and reportedly assaulted two truck drivers who were delivering humanitarian supplies, the statement said. Julie Stahl, CBN News, Jerusalem.
14: Well, senior White House correspondent Kelly Wright joins us now. So, Kelly, it looks like the president has notified Congress. Is that part of the War Powers Act? Well, what is behind this decision to give this notification?
18: Well, it is behind that. And as you know, the Senate passed that. And to actually, and Republicans were among that, those people who made that decision for the president to have a War Powers Act. And he's responding to that, notifying Congress that he is involved, that the United States is involved in this military action against Iran over the Strait of Hormuz. And because of that, it's likely that he will talk about this on Thursday when he has an address. Many people are thinking that it would be about that. And he may talk about the military. So stepping up of that military, how the U.S. military is going to deal with Iran, not putting any boots on the ground, but certainly enforcing what's going on. The memorandum of understanding, the ceasefire, as we know, is done. The president is frustrated with the Iranian regime. And as a result of that, he is making it very clear that the United States military will serve as the guardians of the strait.
14: Well, under the War Powers, is this a reset of the time commitment? Does he get another 60 days and then another 30 days? And if so, what's the plan going into the midterms? Is this are we going to be in this sort of continual war cycle, resetting the clock on the War Powers Act?
18: You know, that's a good question. I wish I had the answer in terms of how we will reset the clock. The United States military, the Secretary of War, and the President, as well as the Secretary of State and the Trump administration and members of Congress, will have to decide how this clock is reset, how this war is conducted. And in terms of how long it will it go into the midterms with gas prices rising and the Iranian regime knowing that, perhaps pushing it in order to give the President of the United States a black eye in the populace of America so that people are more concerned about costs, as opposed to being concerned about getting rid of a tyrannical, radical regime that has killed more than 54,000 of its own people and has, again, repeated death chants to America and Israel, and even going so far as to say that Trump is on their hit list.
14: Yeah, they're threatening to assassinate him. So in that environment, I'm skeptical that there can be any negotiation. So what's the end game here? Is this are we in it to, I guess, win it in terms of regime change?
18: Gordon, that is the question that many people began to ask when President Trump was putting the pedal to the metal, if you will, in terms of the military strike against Iran when he first said this is going to go no longer than 90 days, that their Navy is decimated, their weapons of mass destruction in terms of those ballistic missiles and the uranium enrichment is all gone. And yet it went on because he took a pause in order to negotiate with the regime. Very much against the wishes of the Iranian people who say, no, don't do that because these are not good negotiators. They will obfuscate and they'll continue to drag this out in order to gain momentum for what they want to do, which is to stay in power and continue to browbeat their own people, as well as continue to fund Hamas, Hezbollah, and terror activities throughout the country. Oh, and by the way, Mr. President, they will come after you and America. So the president is now stating that he can no longer trust this regime. And one could arguably say he didn't trust them from the beginning, but was trying to give peace a chance. And now he's going back to peace through strength and actually activating the military to do what it could have done perhaps months ago. I don't want to get into conjecture here, but the military has already put the Iranian regime on the ropes, and yet we see that the Iranian regime is not going to capitulate. So the president's end game is making sure that there's no nuclear weaponry going on or buildup of that, but also to make sure that the Iranian regime comes to the table and says, okay, we give up. Do what you must do in order to bring some peace and stability to Iran and the Middle East.
14: All right, well, let's turn to American politics. Lindsey Graham's sister, Darlene, was named to serve the remainder of his term. So what can you tell us about her?
18: Well, I tell you, this is so fitting. Darlene is his little sister. It's an emotional story. It's a story that is, and yet it's so American. When Lindsey Graham was a young college student in his freshman year, he and his sister lost their parents because of, his father died of a heart attack and his mother passed away as well, all happening within the same year. And here's a young Lindsey Graham who's a freshman in college. He becomes guardian to his sister Darlene, who was just 13 at the time. And through the years, she watched her brother grow, becoming an Air Force veteran, and going on to become an Air Force JAG officer, then a veteran, then going to, into the run for the Senate, and becoming, if you will, a lion of the Senate, basically, because of what he was able to do from his conservative values and his faith in God to help America, Americans poor, Americans rich, but helping all Americans understand that they need to treat each other. That's why he had so many friends on both sides of the aisle. And many people on both sides of the aisle watch Darlene grow up as well. They appreciate her, and they believe this is a good choice. And because she has now taken on the role to serve in her brother's footsteps, to honor his legacy, of being able to stand against Iran, being able to stand against and stand up for Israel and stand for Ukraine in its war against Russia. Many people think this is a great choice, that she will be able to actually represent her brother's legacy extremely well. And she becomes, by the way, the first woman to serve in the U.S. Senate for the state of South Carolina. Her background is not politics. She was a commissioner for, my understanding is, the South Carolina Commission on the Blind. But her background in knowing Lindsey Graham and all that he stood for, she is actually going to probably do extremely well in this role.
14: All right. Well, it's a fitting tribute, and a fitting tribute to his memory. I don't know who can replace him in that chair. He was the face of the Senate on so many news talk shows. To get the sense of the Senate, you listen to Senator Graham. Well, the GOP is going to hold a special primary in August, so it's just a month away, to pick a candidate to run for his seat in the midterms. Who's being talked about, and does President Trump have a favorite?
18: He has a favorite. It's Congressman Russell Fry, and we will see how that goes. Of course, whoever the president puts his endorsement on or his finger on usually does extremely well. I don't know much about this candidate, except if the president endorses him, many people in South Carolina who appreciate the president and voted for him overwhelmingly, and also voted for Lindsey Graham overwhelmingly, as they were going to do for this upcoming midterm election, they will likely get behind this candidate as well. Here's the bottom line. It's hard, as you said, to replace Lindsey Graham. Who will replace him? Might there be a development in terms of Darlene? Will she decide to do something? We just don't know at this particular point in time. But South Carolina is very, very supportive of the Graham legacy. They understand what he did for the state. They understand what he did beyond the constituency there in South Carolina, what he did for America, what he's done for Israel, what he's done for Ukraine, and how adamant he was in making sure that this president and the United States would stand against Iran. So it remains to be seen how this will be played out in the midterms, but you can be sure that South Carolinians will be prepared to endorse and vote for someone who the president chooses.
14: All right. Well, Kelly Wright, thanks for the insight, and thanks so much for being with us. Let's turn now to Venezuela, where there's an ongoing tragedy. The number of people who died from the June 24th earthquakes has now passed 4,500. The survivors, many with no homes, now face the risk of disease due to the lack of sanitation, clean water, and a shortage of medical care. Well, CBN's Operation Blessing is on the ground in the hardest hit areas, helping those who've lost everything. Lori Johnson brings us the details.
19: Nearly all the buildings in the coastal town of Niguata collapsed or are too dangerous to live in. Many here, like Therese Delamore, have lost loved ones. My mother-in-law's sister, my husband's aunt, and a family friend, she said. Operation Blessing is serving this grief-stricken community that until now received only limited humanitarian aid despite their great need.
20: Operation Blessing, I like it. Venezuela like it for you. Thank you very much.
19: This is just one of 40 Venezuelan towns where Operation Blessing is bringing relief. Nationwide, the ministry has served nearly 15,000 meals, like these fresh-cooked hamburgers, nutritious salads, and bottled water. Crews began production on two water treatment systems. It's truly amazing. God bless you all, Karen Alvarez said. Operation Blessing medical teams are attending to people's needs and providing vital medications. I suffer from epilepsy and a varicose ulcer, said Freddy Escobar. It was a little difficult to get the pills, but thank God the doctor came and gave them to me. Teams are also providing temporary housing, with workers setting up many tents. These victims especially appreciate the free hygiene kits, which contain necessities like toilet paper, sanitized wipes, and toothpaste. Many parents are concerned about the psychological well-being of their children. That's why people like Unelby Gallardo are so grateful Operation Blessing workers play games with the kids, give them stuffed animals and other toys, as well as candy. Perhaps the greatest gifts are the heartfelt prayers and encouraging words Operation Blessing workers say, all in the name of Jesus. This woman said, Operation Blessing for me is the strength that sustains me. Operation Blessing for me will be in my heart until the day I die. Lori Johnson, CBN News.
14: People are obviously hurting in Venezuela, and we want to be there for them. We want to let them know that when disasters strike, we come in and strike back with love and compassion and very tangible help in their time of need. 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Terry?
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14: Finland shares an 800-mile border with Russia, and its history is shaped by conflict with its neighbor. That's why the Finnish people have spent decades designing a culture to withstand crisis. National security correspondent Caitlin Burke brings us a look at Finland's comprehensive security model.
34: Beneath the streets of Helsinki, there's an entire second city. Infrastructure currently used for daily life,
0: built for the possibility of war.
1: While this may look just like a metro station entrance, it leads to a bunker capable of housing thousands of people in case of an emergency. Until then, it's put to daily use.
3: People have learned to use also the underground premises. And they know where the civil defense shelter in their own apartment building is. And people are got used to it, so there is nothing dramatic about it.
1: Finland is famous for the dual-use design of its emergency shelters. In peacetime, many operate as gyms, sports arenas, and even playgrounds.
3: Preparedness is something that comes us as a normal thing. It is in our genes. So we continue preparing ourselves for emergencies even during the years of peacetime.
1: This need to be prepared resulting from a long history with a difficult neighbor.
3: We have 1,200 kilometer long border with Russia, and the Finnish history is about war. So there's been at least two wars during the century already for as long as we can remember. Finland has learned to live and develop resilience in that kind of environment.
1: Civil shelters here are part of a much larger comprehensive security plan, one that calls for total involvement in the nation's security and defense.
3: We're a small nation. We need a strong defense forces, but that's not enough. So what we decided is to have all the walks of society, all the sectors of the government actually joining the building of comprehensive security. It, for example, means that we have civil society organizing, providing defense training or defense understanding.
1: This approach reaches into each corner of society, including the classroom. Crisis preparedness, emotional resilience, and media literacy are built into Finnish grade school curriculum.
4: I think most strongest part of our education is that you must generate your own opinion. So don't rely on others' opinion, you generate your opinion. And I think very young ages, we focus on that.
1: Finns also contribute through military service. Under Finland's conscription system, all men are required to serve, while women have the option to volunteer. The result is one of Europe's largest reserve forces, with about 80% of the population ready to defend the country if needed.
5: Finland's front line isn't just on land. It also stretches across the critical waterways of the Baltic Sea.
1: Along Finland's southern coast, border guards monitor some of Europe's busiest and most strategic waters. Officials say the security environment has changed dramatically since Russia's full-scale invasion of Ukraine. GPS interference, shadow fleet activity, and threats to critical undersea infrastructure have all become growing concerns.
6: Whenever our boats, units go for a mission, we need to be prepared that even during one single task, we might need to jump from safety operation to use of law enforcement powers, like law enforcement operation, and even for using military force.
1: For Finland, that quick adaptability is part of the broader defense philosophy. While officials see all of these efforts as important to national security, their key goal is a resilient population.
3: You can see it in Ukraine. If people understand what they can do to improve their safety and security, and not only wait for the government to come in their service, we can trust that the society as a whole can survive.
1: As other countries look for ways to strengthen their own security, many are now studying Finland's approach. Finland's leaders say the lesson is simple. A country that prepares its people is better prepared for crisis. And they believe that readiness not only makes Finland more secure, it makes NATO stronger as well. Caitlin Burke, CBN News, Helsinki, Finland.
14: And the Finns are one of the strongest cultures on the planet. And you look at their resilience and how they withstood throughout the Cold War to stand strong and say, no, we're an independent nation. It's wonderful to see. And they scratch their head about the Russians. When you're there and you talk to them about it, you know, they are kind of uniform. We just don't understand the Russians. They just want to be aggressive all the time. We just want to live at peace with our neighbors, which would be a great message for the entire world today. So hats off to Finland for your resilience. It's an absolutely wonderful country. Tara?
7: 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Stay tuned to see the many miracles that brought him back to life. And then Gordon and I are going to be praying for you when we come back.
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14: Diane was at a prayer conference when a speaker had this word. Something just ruptured in someone's body. Be healed in Jesus' name. Well, even though she didn't know it, that prayer was for Diane's son. He was hundreds of miles away and just moments from dropping dead.
19: I receive a text message from one of the boys telling me that there's an ambulance, there's like fire trucks all over our neighborhood. And he's like, Mom, it's Aiden, he's out. Like, I'm like, what do you mean out? Like, he's not breathing, he's gone. I mean, they're trying to revive him, but he's out.
20: Diane Faligowski had just finished giving her testimony at church in California when she received tragic news. Her 14-year-old son, Aiden, was being treated by first responders at their home in Oregon. Her husband, Tyler, was with their son when it happened.
21: I heard him just basically crash to the floor, loud crash. I called 911. I ran and unlocked the front door. And while I was on 911, he had stopped breathing. I thought he had died right there in front of me.
20: Tyler performed CPR until first responders arrived and took over. 15 minutes later, they were finally able to get a pulse. Aiden was rushed to the hospital.
21: When I walked in, there was probably 20 people around him working on him, trying to figure out what was happening. They didn't know what was going on. His blood count was really low, so I mean, I was praying, obviously, that that wasn't his time to go.
20: Aiden had suffered a splenic aneurysm, causing internal bleeding. Prayers for healing spread through their church community as Diane raced to get a flight home to Portland. She received a text from her pastor encouraging her faith and reminding her they had prayed for someone with a rupture earlier that day.
34: Somebody has something ruptured in their body. I speak healing now in Jesus' name.
19: She said, do not fear. God is healing him and God is protecting him. And those words, three sentences that really gave me such peace and such almost like this warmth that God was truly is with him. And I have not felt that before, where there's this immense peace that I could not explain. I do not need to worry, and I do not need to fear, because God's got Aiden.
20: Diane arrived at the hospital late that night after Aiden's first surgery.
19: They had to open him up, like, I think a foot and a half, and all blood. I mean, there's so much blood, and I've never seen so much tube in someone's body before. Tyler's like, do you know Aiden died, right? I said, yes, I knew. And I said, but, hon, you don't need to worry. God's got him.
20: After surgery, doctors kept Aiden's abdominal cavity open for several days due to a continued bleeding. Hospital staff gave little hope for a positive outcome.
19: The surgeon says, hey, you know, don't expect much because, you know, he didn't have oxygen for a while. We don't know what kind of damage in his brain. And I said, I'm not worried. God's healing him. God's protecting him. He's going to be fine. And I just keep, you know, speaking faith and speaking life over my son. Like the whole night, I did not sleep. I was just declaring Bible verses over my son.
20: Days later, with doctors still unsure of Aiden's cognitive ability, they brought him out of his coma.
19: He woke up without no problem in his brain. He knew where he was. He was writing on a whiteboard because he couldn't speak because he has tubes on his throat. But I was just praising God.
21: When he woke up, it was an amazing feeling. My wife and I, we were there pretty much 24/7 as much as we could once this happened. And when he woke, it was the best experience ever.
20: After 14 days in the hospital, Aiden was released with no deficiencies. He says he felt intimacy with God he had not experienced before.
0: I just felt God's presence and God's love and his comfort. I was never alone. And even if there was nobody in that room, God was in that room, and I feel like that was the most powerful thing for me.
20: Aiden is now sharing his story on social media through his page, Protected From Above, encouraging others to draw close to God through Jesus.
0: I just want people to know this love that God had for me. I want people to have this love, and I want people to know that God is love. Most importantly, when you feel like you have nobody, when you feel like you can't fall back on anyone, that you can always fall back on God, that he's always there for you.
20: Aiden, Tyler, and Diane remain thankful for prayers and the love of God they experienced during their time of need.
21: I do believe there were so many miracles here, and this is all God's plan and God's will, and there was, I think, hundreds or thousands of people praying for Aiden at one time, and just, that's a lot of power. I mean, I know that helped.
19: There's this hedge of protection and support that you're not alone, you know? You have the body of Christ cheering you on and like having that faith also with you. It's almost like fighting the battle with you. And of course, the battle is the Lord's battle, but Jesus moved with our faith. The same love that resurrected him is available to everyone, to all people, everybody, and it's free. You just need to accept him.
0: I know that all of these prayers helped me to stay strong and to stay rooted in him during this time.
20: With an abundance of thankfulness, Diane sponsored a revival service in downtown Portland to honor God and thank him for healing Aiden.
19: I'm beyond grateful, and I don't take it lightly. I will declare God's goodness until the end of my last breath.
14: I will declare God's goodness until my last breath. I've been, our church has been involved in the book of Revelations and again in the letters to the churches. To them who overcome, I will give that crown. Listen to what she said, that there's this great cloud of witnesses cheering us on so that we can achieve the same victory through faith that they have achieved. That's why there are all these stories in the Bible of people who were overcomers, to give us the faith to believe, to say, God is a God of miracles. I don't care how much blood I'm seeing. I don't care how many tubes are in that body. I don't care what the doctors are saying. I care what God is saying. And if he is saying there's someone being healed, there's someone who's had a rupture in their body, and they're being healed, that's the word for me. And that's the word for this hour. And I am going to stand on that word. You too can be an overcomer. Now, you may shake your head and go, well, how do I get that? Well, it's real simple. It's John 3:16. For God so loved the world, that's you, He so loved the world, that He sent His only begotten Son, that's Jesus, that whosoever, you can be a whosoever would believe in Him would not perish, but have everlasting life. If you have the faith to believe that your sins are forgiven, you have to have, if you have the faith to believe, you're going to be in heaven with Him for all eternity. If you have that faith, you have all the faith you need to believe for healing in the here and now. It's Psalm 103. I love to quote it. He forgives all our iniquities and He heals all our diseases. What part of all don't you get? Everything. He wants to forgive everything. He wants to heal everything. So we know His will. We know His promise and His word. We know His Son, Jesus, the only begotten one. And yes, I'll be a whosoever right now. I will believe and trust in His unfailing love. We're going to pray. We want to encourage you with some other testimonies, because testimonies encourage faith. What God has done for others, He can do for me. So here's Robert via email. I've always had trouble swallowing certain foods. Food would get stuck in my throat. Friday, July 10th, that was just last week, Terry was praying. She said, someone who's experiencing trouble swallowing food is being healed. When I heard that, I declared it was for me and believed God. It gave me instant relief. Instant relief. What do you have?
7: I have Teresa. She emailed and said, I would like to share a praise report. As Gordon was praying on one of the shows, he said, there is someone listening who has a right hip pain for a very long time with possible bursitis. God is healing this right now. That word was confirmation for me. Praise God. I am pain-free.
14: You too can be pain-free. He carries away all our pain. That's what He did on the cross. How He fulfilled Isaiah 53. He's borne our infirmities. He's carried away our pain. In the Gospel of Matthew, Matthew quotes that verse and says, this is Jesus. This is what He does. He bears our infirmities. He carries away our pain. So let's believe that. Let's believe in the one that was promised, the one who came, the one who delivered on every promise. And when He said it was finished on the cross, it's finished. It's a done deal. All we have to do is believe in it. Let's pray. Lord God Almighty, we come together in agreement for all those who are watching right now. And Lord, we just declare over them that You forgive all their iniquities. You heal all their diseases. You restore their youth. You make them new again. So Lord, we hear Your promise and we hear Your word, and we ask now that Your word would become flesh in us, that all pain would leave our bodies now, all disease, all infirmity be gone. Be restored now in Jesus' name, for we ask it in Jesus' name. Amen and amen. Terry, God's given you something.
7: Yeah, there's someone, you have a some kind of, I don't know the name of it. It is a disease, but it causes your skin to slough off, and it'll happen in patches. Like all of a sudden that irritation will start and it happens again, and it's not only uncomfortable, but it's unsightly and it's even dangerous. God's healing that for you right now, even though you've had it for a while. Just lift your hands and begin to thank Him.
14: There's a woman, you have crippling sciatica on your right side and goes down your right hip into your leg, but it's primary, the pain focus is right in the lower right portion of your lower back. You are afraid to even move. You're afraid to get up.

0: 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God's healing that condition for you. 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
1: 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We thank you for the sacrifice that you made. 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It's unimaginable the suffering that you went through. And you did it for us. We receive it. We thank you for it. We receive your sacrifice. And we desire to partake in your resurrection. We desire the crown of victory. So enable us to be overcomers. Strengthen us. We are of little faith, and we ask that you would be our faith and restore and let us see and let us hear and let us understand the greatness of your power. Be with us, for we ask it in Jesus' name. Amen.
0: Amen.
1: If you've been healed, let us know. If you need prayer, let us know. All you have to do is call us, 1-800-700-7000. Terry?
0: Well, coming up later, she was pregnant and forced to drink from a muddy pond. See how you helped her get clean water delivered right to her doorstep.
2: In the last 5 minutes of my labor and delivery, was when I noticed something was wrong. They put her on my chest, and right away they took her away, and she wasn't crying, and she looked sort of gray. I didn't know if she was gonna live or die. Then they came back in the room and said she's had a brain injury. That's when I really started praying, God, please, please let her mind be okay. Turned on the TV, and just randomly flipping the channels, here's CBN. It really lifted me up. It gave me that little bit of hope I needed at the time. After that, I really felt like things started moving even more. She went from being behind to advanced for her age. I could never deny the power of prayer. I would always just say, pray and pray more and just keep trusting God. His word is true. He saw me through all the bad things I thought would happen to my daughter, and he healed her. Psalms 34:4, I sought the Lord and he answered me. He delivered me from all of my fears.
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5: 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Some positive news on the inflation front today, with the consumer price index falling 0.4% in June. Gas prices dropped following a decline in oil in June as fighting against Iran temporarily paused. Overall, inflation is falling as prices rose 3.5% in June over a year earlier, down from a 4.2% annual rate last month. The Centers for Disease Control is tracking cases of parasitic infection in more than 30 states. Cyclosporiasis is linked

0: to unwashed produce. It is not life-threatening, but can cause severe gastrointestinal distress. It's spread across the country from New York to California. Michigan has more than 1,500 cases. The infection is not spread through human contact. So far, health officials are unable to confirm the source of the contamination. They recommend washing fruit and vegetables and also thoroughly cooking vegetables to reduce the risk. You can always get the latest from CBN News by going to our website. That's cbnnews.com. Gordon and Terry are back with more of today's 700 Club. It's coming up right after this.
1: Mordecai Shaftel was born into one of Georgia's first Jewish families. By 17, he was a successful merchant in Savannah. And when the war broke out several years later, Shaftel didn't hesitate to give his time and money to the Patriot cause. He joined an underground network known as the Sons of Liberty, with other patriots like Paul Revere, Samuel Adams, and Patrick Henry. And in 1776, he spearheaded the American campaign to expel the British from Savannah. As quartermaster, he bought food, uniforms, and weapons for the troops, often paying for them out of his own pocket. He was given the rank of colonel, making him the highest-ranking Jewish man in the Continental Army.
2: Jewish Patriots of the American Revolution. Available now.
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8: We already have these signals. Young men are out in the streets and say, we want the caliphate.
6: And the West is letting it happen.
9: Perhaps more worrying still, we have authorities which are failing to do anything about it.
6: Their goal on the next 700 Club.
10: A 3-mile round trip to get water from a muddy pond. Kalyani had to take this journey every day, even though that water was making her son sick, and she was risking the health of her unborn baby.
11: Kalyani lives with her husband and 4-year-old son, and is expecting another child in 3 months. Most days, Kalyani and her son spent hours walking 3-mile round trips to get water from a muddy pond. Even though they filtered and boiled it, they still suffered from many health issues.
12: We often had fevers, stomach pains, skin infection, and itching. My son missed school, and my husband couldn't go to work regularly. During my checkup, the doctor warned me if I didn't drink clean water, it could harm both me and my baby. I was really worried about the health of my unborn child.
11: Kalyani's husband works as a daily wage laborer. He barely makes enough for food and other basic needs.
12: My pregnancy forced him to buy water for drinking and cooking. It left us in a very difficult situation.
11: Then Operation Blessing came to their village with good news. We were building a reverse osmosis water plant at Kalyani's son's school. It gives over 500 students access to clean drinking water, and it's being delivered right to the doorsteps of more than 200 families.
12: We have plenty of clean water for drinking and cooking. Even the food tastes better. My son is eating well and is happy and healthier now. Since I no longer have to fetch water, I can get a job to help support our family. This water system has truly changed our lives. I sincerely thank Operation Blessing from the bottom of my heart for bringing so much happiness into our family.
10: You know, in so many other countries, carrying a child to full term is actually quite miraculous. Can you imagine being pregnant, wanting to guard this little life that's within you, and having to drink muddy water? Who knows what's in that water? I'm sure a plethora of things that you shouldn't be drinking. Now your little one's getting sick, you're not well, you're worried about your baby. Right into the midst of that, CBN members, 700 Club members, you came and you brought clean water. 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I mean, it affects every area of your life. I want to say thank you to you. We have a chance, an opportunity, really, to bring this kind of help and hope into the lives of people all around the globe. 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There are so many more people in need. Would you help us to reach out to even more? 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Would you pray about what God's asking you to do? 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Our number's toll free. 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And when we all join together, it's powerful. So we invite you to be a part of that. And we ask you right now to go to your phone and do that. We thank you in advance. Up next, we're going to be answering your email questions. Don't go away. 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
10: Well, let's get to some of your email. This first question, Gordon, comes from Dorothy, and she's saying, the rapture of the church and Jesus' millennial reign, they're not the same thing, are they? Please explain the difference.
18: Dorothy, they're not the same thing. The rapture is, you know, we will not all sleep, but we will all be changed, and we'll be caught up into the air with the Lord when he returns. The millennial reign is the thousand-year reign after he returns, where he will rule from Zion, which means he'll rule from Jerusalem. So the two events are, you know, the beginning of the millennial reign, but they're separate things.
10: Okay, this is Phil, he's writing in and saying, 1 Peter 4:6 states that for this reason the gospel was preached even to those who are now dead, so that they might be judged as men in the flesh, but live according to God in the Spirit. How is the gospel preached to the dead, and does this include the practice of praying for the dead?
18: It does not include the practice of praying for the dead. What it is a statement doctrinally that what did Jesus do from the death on the cross to the resurrection. And so in 1 Peter chapter 4, verse 6, for this reason the gospel was preached also to those who are dead, that they might be judged according to men in the flesh, but live according to God in the Spirit. So there was an opportunity for those who had died before the crucifixion to hear the gospel from Jesus himself. That is an amazing thing, that he descended into hell. That's why we have it in the Apostles' Creed. I believe in God, the Father Almighty, creator of heaven and earth. I believe in Jesus Christ, his only Son, our Lord, who was conceived by the Holy Spirit, born of the Virgin Mary. He suffered under Pontius Pilate, was crucified, died, and was buried. He descended to hell. The purpose of that was to bring the gospel to those who were in prison, to give them an opportunity to believe and enjoy the resurrection that you and I can enjoy.
10: Okay, this is Mecki. I hope I'm saying that right. How do I continue to follow Jesus despite being autistic?
18: Get encouragement from the words of the Apostle Paul. Where in the middle of your disability, in the middle of your affliction, you can still give glory to God. So here it is in 2 Corinthians chapter 12. Jesus said to Paul, my grace is sufficient for you, for my strength is made perfect in weakness. Therefore, most gladly, I will rather boast in my infirmities that the power of Christ may rest upon me. Isn't that wonderful? It's such a different way of looking at it. I was in a study group, a spiritual gifts seminar, with someone who was in a wheelchair and had that since birth. And they were giving glory to God. And he started his own ministry, Chariots of Fire. He made his wheelchair, his power of wheelchair, a symbol of, I can have the power of God in my life. It was very effective ministry, very effective preaching. When you preach from your weakness and you take glory in it so that the power of God may rest upon you.
10: This is from Hannah, who says, are mystics through the ages of the church basically what Catholics recognize as saints?
18: Yes, although some saints, it's sort of, I'm not into the mystic saints division. I think everyone who is a saint of God is at an experience and a revelation of Jesus, which is, the definition of mystic. You've had your own experience, your own testimony. Before the Catholic Church formally, the Bishop of Rome became, and that's the 6th century, there are plenty of saints before that, universally recognized. So it's one and the same. We're all Christian. Here's a word from James. Every good and perfect gift is from above. God bless you. We'll see you tomorrow.
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7: My city, Brussels, looks more and more like Gaza.
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8: We already have these signals. Young men are out in the streets and say, we want the caliphate.
6: And the West is letting it happen.
9: Perhaps more worrying still, we have authorities which are failing to do anything about it.
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1: Mordecai Shaftel was born into one of Georgia's first Jewish families. By 17, he was a successful merchant in Savannah. And when the war broke out several years later, Shaftel didn't hesitate to give his time and money to the Patriot cause. He joined an underground network known as the Sons of Liberty, with other patriots like Paul Revere, Samuel Adams, and Patrick Henry. And in 1776, he spearheaded the American campaign to expel the British from Savannah. As quartermaster, he bought food, uniforms, and weapons for the troops, often paying for them out of his own pocket. He was given the rank of colonel, making him the highest-ranking Jewish man in the Continental Army.
2: Jewish Patriots of the American Revolution. Available now.
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24: We had a $60 megaphone. We made flyers. We had a house church at the time of 10 people. So there was no reason for people to come hear us preach the gospel.
25: I preached on loaves and fishes. Pretty common message. Like, I'm approaching it and I'm like, oh, everyone's heard this before. The message just ended and people started giving away houses. A house was given to someone else in the church.
24: There's 30 people on the stage. This one dad is holding his son weeping. And he's like, my son can hear, my son can hear.
25: When that prayer went out, he said he felt a pop and he could hear again.
24: And I'm like shaking and my Bible's open. This girl, Shelby, comes up and she drops into my Bible her wedding band and engagement ring. And another couple comes up to us and says, I feel like I'm supposed to give my house to Shelby and Riley. I preached the gospel for 10 minutes. And all of a sudden, people just started running into the ocean and just wailing out for God to save them. One of the guys in our church pulls out of his pocket $10,000, which was his life savings, and throws it on the floor in the middle of our prayer meeting. And he was like, I am all in for souls. I literally looked at Parker and I'm just crying. And I'm like, what is happening? Like, I have no grid for this.
26: Would y'all describe what is happening, what you've been witnessing at Salt Church as revival?
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19: Welcome to Heaven Meets Earth. I'm your co-host, Abigail Robertson, joined by...
35: as always, Ryan Bethay.
19: The other wonderful co-host. And today, we are so excited because we have two incredible guests today. We are going to talk about revival. And if you have been paying attention the past couple of years, frankly, following CBN News, you are well aware that right now, revival is very much in the air. And I can't think of two better people to talk to about this, about how God is pouring out his Holy Spirit, than two people who call themselves revivalists, pastors Jesse and Parker Green from Salt Church in Wilmington, North Carolina. Welcome. Thank you so much for being here today. I can't wait for this conversation.
24: Yeah, thank
35: Good
24: you.
35: To be here.
19: And I want to talk to you about even how this has come to be and why Ryan and I really wanted to reach out to y'all about being on the show. And essentially, well, first, Jesse, a year ago, my sister gave me your journal, and she gave me the expansion, the revival expansion pack.
0: What's funny is I lost a journal and a Bible in Washington, D.C., and I was like, wait a minute, is this a full circle?
3: It went on eBay, and Abby was the first to scoop it up.
19: I have been reading your thoughts and prayers. I'm like, yes, this girl on the show.
4: Like, there's definitely stuff in there.
3: Parker, are you mentioned in the journal?
4: I hope so. Even in a negative context, I hope.
19: Rewind gave me your actual...
0: Yes, the Growth Book Journal.
19: Yes, Growth Book Journal, which I love. Cannot recommend enough. And truly, I went to seminary. My master's was in spiritual formation. And I just, every day, I'm like, where was this when I was going through seminary? Because it is the most... I just... A guide to real... Christian spiritual formation, just that intimacy, finding that intimacy with God every day, every morning. So thank you for putting that together. But that was not even the impetus for why we reached out. Another one of our guests we had on a few weeks ago, Courtney Smallbone.
0: Yes.
19: I follow her on Instagram, and a little bit ago she was like, I am so obsessed with everything happening at Salt Church right now. And so, of course, I was curious and was like, well, what's happening at Salt Church right now? I clicked on it. I saw that y'all are the pastors there. I was like, wait a minute. That's the girl whose journal I read. And just saw that there is this incredible move of the Lord, just this revival happening. So let's hear it. What's going on at your church right now? And why should everyone be paying attention and taking notes to just this outpouring of what God is doing?
5: You want me to start?
0: Yeah, sure.
5: Yeah, I mean, it's a very young church, so we're only 2 years old. And I guess to give the quick and dirty story of it, we moved from Southern California across the country, saw a revival happen in Southern California, on the beaches of Southern California, during COVID in 2020. We landed in Wilmington in 2021, started this church, Salt. Families started moving out. People have started moving from all across the country. We get the most random DMs on Instagram like, hey, just arrived in Wilmington. I'm like, who are you? We're a part of your church now.
0: And they have like a dream of our insane church, and the Lord waking them up in the middle of the night saying, Google this church. You're supposed to join this church. And we've never met them. Yeah. And it's just like story after story of things like that.
5: Yeah, it's supernatural. There's no other way to describe it. And we've just, there's that tangible sense of the presence of God that you can't tell people about. It's that come and see feeling of the church, the energy of the church, the energy of the worship, even the response to preaching, the number of people getting saved. And we'll get into that more. But we've seen so many incredible things happen over the last 4 weeks. I mean, you guys caught us at just the right time. We've been, you know, building away like you normally church plant. Everyone says, oh, church planting's so hard. And we're having a blast.
3: So it's easy.
5: Yeah, super easy.
3: Because I think that's the early Christian experience, right? Yeah. I mean, the apostles were all church planters. Like, it was awesome.
5: Acts 2. So nobody's been stoned to death yet. So we're still in like
3: Acts 2. Everything's awesome.
5: Everything's awesome right now. We've just seen God pour out his spirit in incredible ways. And one of the stories from the last few months, we were moving into a new building, a lot of cool stuff happening. We just needed the space. And I preached on loaves and fishes. Pretty common message. Like, I'm approaching it and I'm like, oh, everyone's heard this before. Mm-hmm. But the spirit really moved on it. And this generosity broke out in our church like I've never seen before. I mean, we're talking a church at the time, you know, we're looking at 100 people in a room, and people started giving away houses. A house was given to someone else in the church. Like, they handed over the deed of their house in service to somebody else. There's engagement rings coming off people's fingers. They're giving away their most precious things to each other and to the church to see God continue to move because of what he's doing there. And it wasn't like I did a big offering message. I wasn't like, hey, everyone needs to give. The message just ended, and people started out of nowhere just giving cars and all kinds. I tried to sell my car. Someone bought it back from me and then gave the money to the church. Like so many stories like this, we can't even keep up. We're actually building a team just to keep up with how much is happening at the church right now. So it's just wild.
19: So in that sermon, there really was no call to action?
0: The end of it, when Shelby, that's like, because this girl Shelby in our church as Parker is preaching, during the service, she gets up during the service and comes up to me. And I had my Bible open. And we go through the Bible verse by verse. We don't do really sermon series. So we're just in Mark right now. And we happen to be in Mark 5 and 6 that week. And as Parker's preaching this, you could feel this thing. Like, I was sitting listening and I'm like, man, like, what do you want me to give, Lord? Like, what do you, where am I not trusting you? And I could feel that in myself. And I'm like shaking and my Bible's open. This girl, Shelby, comes up and she drops into my Bible her wedding band and engagement ring. And I could just feel that like weighty presence of God as soon as she did it. So as soon as she did that, I knew, I felt like I just had to respond as well. So I, after Parker was done preaching, I get up on stage. I don't tell anyone that she does that. And then I basically was like, listen, we have this opportunity to get this building that basically was vacated in our town. It was built during the Second Great Awakening in the early 1800s. Like great revivalists have gone through there. They called it the Red River Meeting House of North Carolina. And it was being used as basically like a, what would you call it? Like a, I don't know, like a market, basically.
4: Yeah. Mm-hmm.
0: And
4: it was a flea market.
0: It was a flea market. And I would just see this white building and just weep and feel like that needs to be used for God's glory. And there was all these odds against us. This window opened for us to lease it and renovate it. So I basically, after Parker preaches this, I get on stage and I just take my car keys and I just lay them at the altar. And I was like, I know we have a family of four, but I just feel like we're supposed to just go all in on this as a family. And Parker had already said that he was going to sell his Land Cruiser for this new building. So we put our keys down there. And then all of a sudden, people just like just start crying. And then it was after the service was over, everyone was just kind of like lingering around. And then no one knew that Shelby had done the engagement ring thing. And another couple comes up to us and says, I feel like I'm supposed to give my house to Shelby and Riley, who she had just sewn her rings. And the couple was like, I want to give that family my house. And they couldn't afford a house. They had been renting in the area. Their dream was to buy a house in Wilmington to like establish roots there. And so all of a sudden I was like, this is crazy. Because I was like, you don't know that she just gave her engagement rings. And within the matter of minutes of her sewing that, she's getting a house mm-hmm. in exchange for rings. And then all of a sudden in the service, someone comes up to me and was like, I want to buy your car, I like in service. So I was like, okay. I turn around and I literally hand them the keys to my car. And I was like, just next week, we'll figure out the payment stuff. Here are my keys. I literally turn around and right behind me, a man says, I'm supposed to give you a car. And it was like, I literally couldn't even take what? Two paces. Like I was without a car for like a quarter of a step. And I literally looked at Parker and I'm just crying. And I'm like, what is happening? Like, I have no grid for this. We get home and we do a prayer meeting.
3: In your own car? Or your new car?
0: No, we were in your car that hadn't sold yet.
3: You still had a car.
0: Still had a car.
3: Okay. Maybe so IRS is going to have a field day with this. Oh. All, the amount of economic exchange that's happened at this church.
4: It's all gifts. It's all gifts.
0: Right? We're like driving home trying to like process this because obviously this is like not a normal church service. Yeah. We have a prayer meeting that evening and we're just like, what is going on? And as we're just driving home, we're just getting all these texts from people of this just happened, this just happened, this just happened. We get to service that night. We have a prayer meeting. One of the guys in our church like pulls out of his pocket $10,000, which was his life savings, and throws it on the floor in the middle of our prayer meeting. And he was like, I am all in for souls. And all of a sudden, just you could feel the like presence of God just coming. Everyone just fell on the ground and just started weeping.
4: And the building at this point, too, you can imagine is a construction zone. So we're gutting this old church and renovating it. And it's just, it's a blank slate. There's like dust hanging in the air. And like, it's kind of dark, right? There's some natural light coming through. And he comes up and throws
25: this wad of cash on the ground, like mattress money. I was like, first of all, I don't know what you're doing, but we'll take it.
3: Don't ask how I got it. Yeah.
0: No questions.
25: But just the movement that created in people's hearts in the room, with just, we weren't trying to create anything like that, I don't think. I don't think there was this impetus of us pushing people to give or drawing people in to give. We're setting an example, of course, but there's also like, it was such a widow's mite thing. Like every person in the church was doing something incredibly sacrificial that it's humbling. You know, every time we turn around, there was somebody like, I'm pulling out my trust fund. It's everything I have for my future, or this or that. And you're almost like, I don't want to touch it. Like, like take it back. But there's almost this fear of the Lord on it where he's like, just let me do this. I'll take care of them. And from that point on, we've really seen just insane acceleration of what God is doing and people getting saved in Wilmington and transformed and baptized, families reunited. It's just wild.
26: Yeah. Talk to us about some of those numbers of just the expansion of your church in just the past couple of months.
0: So we were meeting in a middle school auditorium before that. So we basically were like, okay, we're going to just start leasing this Red River meeting house and just kind of go all in on it. So we ended up renovating it, moving in over Easter weekend. And as we moved into that building, that was about 2 weeks after this generosity thing broke out. And that weekend, Easter weekend, our church multiplied and tripled in size over one weekend. Now, all of our friends that are in ministry world are like, that's Easter, right? Mm-hmm. You're like, that's kind of how Easter goes. It's going to usually be your biggest service.
25: Yeah, I definitely expected to be disappointed.
0: And so we were like, you kind of were telling
25: like,
0: our
25: right,
0: whole team.
25: To be sad.
0: Yeah. We told our whole team, like, they were like, it was our first Sunday in this restored building. And we were like, that's kind of just how Easter goes. Just so you guys know, like, it's going to probably go back to normal services afterwards. But then the weekend after that, there was more people. And then the weekend after that, there was more people. And we actually never saw a dip after Easter. It's only increased. And then every Sunday, we've seen 20 salvations, 30 salvations, 40 salvations. Our team's then been going to the streets. We've a bunch of stories just from like this week. But we've seen double the amount of salvations happening on the streets, at the malls, on the beaches. I mean, we just went to a blueberry festival on Saturday, and 26 people at the blueberry festival in Burgaw, North Carolina, where there's like tents selling blueberries and artwork and like
25: America's blueberry festival.
0: 26 people right there on the street gave their life to Jesus. People got baptized like right there. We had like a horse trough at the blueberry festival. People got baptized right there at the blueberry festival.
26: In the horse trough.
0: In the horse trough, in their clothes. And there was just this like hunger for God. And it's just been honestly like, I think our whole team, us included, we're just trying to wrap our heads around. So the whole building we just renovated, we have outgrown, we have people sitting in the parking lot and on the porch, like to come to service. And it's just like, we're trying to contain, but it's kind of uncontainable right now. But at the same time, it's like every week, it's like double the amount of souls from the week before getting saved, and then double again. And so now people are like, we're just going to go to the beach because everyone's getting saved. I was just in Dallas last week, and my waitress gave her life to Jesus. Then my Uber driver gave his life to Jesus. Then I had a layover in New York, and the front desk person at my hotel in New York gave his life to Jesus. And I said to Parker, like, I've been sharing the gospel on the street for 15 years. I've never seen this easy of a harvest in my entire life, not even in the mission field, like not in third world, like. We kind of made a joke. We went to the mall once and we're like, let's just like play around and just see. And Parker went up to this guy like really casually and was like, hey, man, do you want to get saved today? And the guy was like, that's so crazy.
4: It's like picking fruit above the ground. It's wild.
0: I do want to get saved today. And I was like, you do? And he was
3: like,
0: sure? Yeah, I literally was like,
4: sure, this is a big decision.
3: Yeah. I feel like you should consult.
0: Yeah, and Parker just starts sharing with him like what it means to be born again. The guy is with his son at the mall, and he's like, I've never given my life to Jesus before, but I think I'm supposed to. I've been having dreams about this. And we were just like, what in the world? So Parker prays for him on the street. He gives his life to Jesus. We pray for him to be filled with the Holy Spirit. He's weeping. He's holding Parker. His girlfriend gets out of the car and just starts seeing this and just starts weeping. And her boyfriend's like, I just gave my life to Jesus. Like, I'm going to get baptized. And she was like, I've been praying every day for you. And we were just like, what in the world? Like, yeah. I was like, that was kind of like a joke just about how easy it is. And then it was like, just honestly unusual. And so we keep telling all of our friends, like, just go out. Like, literally everyone is like hungry for God right now. And it's unprecedented.
19: Mm-hmm. Well, first of all, very excited to go to dinner with y'all tonight. See what happens with our waiter.
3: Wait till our food's brought, though. Yeah, so make sure, you know, between the dessert course, you know.
0: No, we've definitely learned you share the gospel at dessert time because otherwise your food's cold.
3: Also, Abby, do you want to get saved today?
19: I've been there, done that. Thank you.
3: I tried, guys.
19: Didn't know you'd enter into this podcast with me worried about my salvation, but we can talk about that later.
3: I just got rebuked.
19: I'm just curious. You're talking about your waiter, your Uber driver, the person checking you into a hotel. So what are your conversations like? Is it just like the presence of the Lord when you walk up to these people that just walls come down? Or how do you even get there? How do you even get to that point of sharing the salvation message with them?
4: I think it's different for both of us. I mean, we both approach it differently. I have like a certain demographic that it's easy for me to approach.
3: Who's your demographic?
4: Chats. So,
3: CrossFitters.
4: Yeah. I mean, mostly like men about my age that are just trying to figure out what to do with their life. And it's a lot of prayer. There's almost like this, for me, there's this overwhelming sense of love for a person that I shouldn't feel. Like, you know, you go through your day, you're mostly thinking about yourself. Most people are walking around thinking about themselves. And I lock onto someone, I can't stop thinking about them. Like, I want to take care of them. I want to look after them. I want to pray for them. I'm like, oh, I definitely need to go pray for this person because there's nothing natural in me that would say, you know, I really care about this random person on the street. And usually coming from that perspective, the conversation is easy. The conversation when you just like somebody before even meeting them is so simple. And I think for me too, it's not like a treasure hunt. It's not just praying for someone. It's not just giving a word. As much as I want to encourage people, I want to see them saved. I don't want to leave them with encouragement without the source of that encouragement, if that makes sense. So we always get to the point. I think that's what's different about some of the results that we're seeing is like we share the gospel. You tell them what Jesus has done for them. You tell them the story as quick as you can, as well as you can from a testimony point of view, however you want to do it. But make sure that you're showing love by saving them from hell first, and maybe even the hell they've created around themselves. And that's what I see. I mean, these people need Jesus. We're not selling anything to them. It really is a gift. And I always think, and we tell our church this, just remember what it was like when you first got saved. That's the easiest way to evangelize. It's like, you went from death to life. What was the difference in your feeling? What's the story? Not just Jesus came and died for you. It's like it can be very robotic. Mm. But when you remember the story of your own salvation, get a little overwhelmed with who he is and can share him a little bit easier. I just want to make the introduction. So that's how I do it. How do you do it, Jesse?
0: I mean, again, I think a lot of times, like I shared in that journal, the spiritual formation part of it is like really important, that people, they think they're going to go out there and they're going to like have guns blazing and they're just going to be like, all right, here I am. Like, I'm going to share the gospel. And like, no one cares about what you say. Like, there's no power with it. There's no Holy Spirit with you. Mm-hmm. And then they just overcomplicate it. But I think what you do in private and in everyday really matters. So for us, I think about 6 years ago, 7 years ago, we felt a big shift as a family to really just like actually practice making God the Lord of our lives. So not just like, okay, you know, we're going to like do the Christian thing when it's convenient for us, but practicing radical obedience with everything. So if we think God's saying something, we're just going to like do it. Our family motto is obedience is success. So just learning as a family, teaching our kids like how to hear God's voice. What is he doing? And then we also kind of just made a rule like the Holy Spirit's allowed to interrupt us. Mm-hmm. So if we're making a plan, we're doing something and we feel like the Lord's doing something, actually being sensitive enough to being like, all right, God, you're actually like in control of this. And I think a lot of times people want to see like the power of God when it's super convenient for them. Mm-hmm. They're like, here's my 30 minutes where I'm going to like go win souls. But then the rest of their lives are their lives. And we really try to teach our kids like, all right, like if I'm driving in the car and I'm listening to a song or a podcast or a sermon and I feel the presence of God and I start to like cry or weep, I'm going to pull over and be sensitive to the Holy Spirit and being like, okay, thank you, God. I actually recognize your presence. I'm so thankful, God, that you're a God that actually speaks to your people. And I want to be the kind of person that if you're speaking, you know, I'm going to respond to you. And so I try to be very sensitive to the Holy Spirit. And so when I'm walking around, like if I go in an Uber or in a hotel or just down the street or a restaurant or grocery shopping, I'm just living my life, but I'm paying attention. And so I'm like, all right, Lord, like if there's someone that you want me to talk to, like I'm here. So a lot of times like nothing will happen, but then a lot of times the Lord will be like, go talk to that person, go pray for that person. And I'll feel this burning in me where I feel like if I ignore them, I'm being disobedient to God. And I just am the kind of person that I fear so much quenching the Holy Spirit that I have a larger fear of quenching a spirit than the fear of man. Mm-hmm. So that fear of his spirit leaving me overrides the fear of rejection. And I just am like, okay, like, I just want to be the kind of person that you can pour your spirit out on. And I think the Lord loves that. And so we just see like God move really powerfully, like all the time. Like there'll be times where, you know, God will give me specifically like very specific words about someone. And, this guy was sitting on the bench and he had like all these tattoos on his face and I was super intimidated. And the Lord literally just told me like his whole life story. I sat on the bench with him. He had just got out of prison that day. And I just started weeping. I could feel God's love burning in me for this guy. And I just grabbed him by the hands and I was like, God's after you. Do you feel his love for you right now? And he was like, I actually do. And that's the stuff where you don't have to be persuasive. Mm-hmm. They believe you. And then you just say, like, do you want to follow Jesus right now? And when you feel God's tangible love, the answer for most people is yes. Yeah. Do you know what I mean? So yeah. I tell people, like, fall in love with Jesus and experience his presence and then just let that out. But I think everywhere we go, people are like, I need a system. And I'm like, you actually just like need to know him. Mm-hmm. And it's like everyone, I'm like, that's what being spirit led is.
19: Yeah.
25: How many systems are you actually obeying right now? You put a bunch of lists in front of people and if they're not attempting, it's so much easier to steer a moving car. Like I like to see people in motion. And what if you really want to see souls saved, he wants it worse than you do. Mm-hmm. So just take the step forward.
19: Yeah. Amen.
1: I got out of my patrol car and I slipped.
6: I went from having a promising career as a neuroscientist to having a medical death sentence.
7: Are miracles real? Do they happen today? Let's investigate.
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0: Well, we went in the trailer on our way to North Carolina 2021. We left California and everything was finally like working in California. Like we had great church relationships. People are getting saved. The church was exploding that we were leading. God said, lay it down, get into a trailer, go to North Carolina where you know no one. On the way, we stopped in Kentucky and there had been a lot of prophetic words circling around about these wells of revival, wells of revival. And we're very like practical people. So I'm like, if there's all these prophetic words, like why is no one going to these places and like doing anything? Mm-hmm. So I was like, let's just go to Kentucky and just like see what happens. So we went about to the, we rented this field from this farmer about 7 minutes from Asbury in between Cane Ridge and the Red River Meeting House. So it was kind of this like central point where so much of revival history had happened.
26: Was this before the most recent Asbury revival?
0: It was 8 months before.
26: Oh, wow.
35: Yep.
0: And we basically got this field. We knew no one. And for about a month, we just shared on social media, we're going to go to this field and share the gospel.
35: First, we didn't know where we were going to go.
0: Yeah, we didn't know where we were going to go. But we just said that people, we got the farmer there. We show up to this field. It's downpouring rain. This field becomes a mud field. And about 2,000 people show up to hear the gospel in the pouring rain. We have 5 horse troughs set up. We share the gospel on this stage in the middle of this muddy field. And in the middle of the message, people just start running into the baptismals. They're throwing their bodies just into the baptismals, like while we're in the middle of a message, which is like a little awkward.
26: Yeah.
0: You're like, do I just keep going?
26: Do we tell them that?
0: Yeah. Like, just wait. Yeah. So all of this is happening. People are praying for each other. And it's like, it was out of control. Like, we couldn't even lay hands on this many people. We had a ministry team of 6 people and 2,000 people there. And so we're just running around trying to pray for people. One of our friends gets on the stage and was like, God's opening up deaf ears right now. No one lays hands on anyone. Mm-hmm. And we say, right now, come onto the stage if you've been healed. So all these people come up. Now, we're like total skeptics. And there's 30 people on the stage. This one dad is holding his son, weeping. And he's like, my son can hear. My son can hear. And we were like, okay. The son's crying. The next day, the dad brings a medical report that his son was born without an eardrum. He had no eardrum, shows us the report, and we're like, you can hear us right now out of your ear? We're holding his ear. And this, he was 7 or 8 years old?
35: No, he was 15.
0: Oh, 15.
35: Yeah, he was the older kid.
0: He was older. Yeah. Right, they had 2 kids. 15-year-old kid can hear now without an eardrum. And so my...
35: Well, he had tonsil surgery where they'd gone in and they'd severed the nerve, and he lost the hearing in that ear completely. And when that prayer went out, he said he felt a pop and he could hear again. So it was like a 15-year-old kid with medical reports. It wasn't like, oh, you know, I want to be on stage. You know,
0: yeah,
35: and get a charismatic event sometimes. Yeah. But he could really
0: hear. So our faith just like explodes from that. We're mm-hmm. freaking out. I'm like, what in the world? And then after that, it was just like deliverances breaking out, salvations. People at the Walmart down the street just started getting saved. And it just started to explode from there. And then 2 years after that, we like, and this is a very long story that I won't tell the full thing, but basically I'm flying into Houston and the Lord just says to me, as I'm on the plane, I hear him say, he says, I'm reversing the curse of America. I'm healing the wombs of women. And I just am like burning and I'm just feeling it. I'm flying into Houston, which I had no idea, like even just the history of some of the stuff with Planned Parenthood in Houston. I preach at this women's conference, and I was like, right now, if you need a miracle in your womb, just come up to the front. I start laying hands on all these women. I'm pregnant at that time myself. I start laying hands on these women. I come home and I say to Parker, I'm like, this is a word of the Lord. Mm-hmm. Like, he's healing the wombs of women. I just, like, I have the rhema, like, word.
35: Well, there's a whole
0: the
35: story behind for it. Madison.
0: Yeah. That's, I'm just, there's no time for it. But
3: there's no time.
0: There's no time.
35: That miracle doesn't
3: time
35: matter.
3: Is a but story.
0: This girl comes to Salt Church and she, I share what happened in Houston that I prayed for all these women. I had faith for this word. This girl comes to the front. She has one fallopian tube. Her husband has prostate cancer, and she says, the doctor told us we will never have a baby, but I preached on the woman with the issue of blood at mm-hmm. that Salt service, and she goes, I think I'm just supposed to be the woman with the issue of blood. Like, will you just pray for me? So she gets baptized. We pray for her. About a week and a half later, she gets pregnant, and the doctor was like, this is impossible. Like, there's mm-hmm. no possible way. A year later, she comes to our church and we get to like hold her baby. And since then, in the course of 1 year, we saw 72 miracle pregnancies of women that were told they would never have a baby come and get prayed for. And then literally like a year later, have a baby.
35: We have a wall of postcards.
26: Come on.
35: From women that have had children.
0: Yeah. That were told they would never, like they had whatever. All the different issues. They write us these long letters and they come on our team. And it's not just us, like our whole team, like will pray. And I feel like it's like this very specific miracle that's kind of in our house right now. But it's just, it's crazy where you're like we just went to Oklahoma and held a baby that was a miracle baby. And you're just like, this is insane. Like literally God's healing women, and it's just been really cool.
26: Okay, I'm sorry, but I feel like the Holy Spirit is so on this right now, and I just know there are people listening right now, and can you just say a prayer right now for anyone hearing this?
0: Yeah.
26: Just, I want that to be me.
0: Yeah, absolutely, absolutely. So Jesus, I actually just thank you so much that you are our God that heals, and I thank you, Lord Jesus, that your will is to bring forth life, Lord God. And so just over this nation, Lord Jesus, where the enemy has come to steal, to kill, to destroy, Lord, we right now just speak the word of God, which is life and abundant life, Lord Jesus. And so right now over every single woman and husband that are believing to have a baby and to bring forth life, God, I just pray right now that the fire of God would enter into their womb right now in Jesus' name. And I just right now just declare that the word of God is higher than every medical condition and overrides every single limitation. And so right now we say, thank you, Jesus. And we plead the blood of Jesus over every womb in this nation in Jesus' name. Amen.
26: Amen.
0: Amen. Amen.
26: Thank you.
0: Yes.
26: That's something you don't get on the Exorcist Files, huh?
3: We pray for people all the time. The Exorcist Files. She's about successful deliveries, and we're successful deliverances.
26: There you go. All ties in together.
0: Sometimes they're connected, actually. Okay.
3: All right, so back to a muddy field in Kentucky.
0: Yes.
3: With mass baptisms. And yes. So from this muddy field,
0: yes.
3: How do we get to North Carolina? And then also, I know you're not claiming, but it is awfully coincidental that you're in a muddy field 8 months prior to Asbury.
0: Yeah.
3: So just saying.
0: A lot of the pastors in the region. So we left. We found out from Zach, who was one of the leaders there. We actually saw him last year, and he's like, you know, I got to tell you, he's like, we have a nickname for you guys. And I was like, what? And he was like, the pastors in the region have a nickname. He's like, you're the mud revivalists. And I was like, oh, that's so funny, because everyone was covered in mud for 4 days straight because it was downpouring rain the whole time. And everyone was like sliding in the mud into the baptismals. But he said, he was like, thank you for what you did, because it created a church unity that we hadn't seen in years. And he was like, he goes, as a leader at Asbury, I don't think that what happened would have been possible without that precursor. And we very much feel like our ministry I know this sounds weird. I feel like we're almost like very much like a John the Baptist type of ministry. Mm-hmm. We've gotten so many words about it, but very much preparing the way and opening those wells of revival through prayer, through evangelism, through faith. So even now, like, there's thousands of people all the time now being baptized in California, and baptisms are happening now everywhere. On college campuses, everywhere. Whereas when we started in 2020, like, there was, like, not really that happening. Like,

0: But like, we're very practical people. It's like, well, if you gave the word, like, let's give it a crack. We got nothing to lose here. We got the trailer. But as we were driving across the country, it's really funny. As you pull on to the freeway that goes straight across the whole United States, right there in the desert in California. The I-40 dumps off in Wilmington. So as soon as you get on the freeway in California, it says Wilmington, 2,000 miles or whatever. So I'm like, oh my gosh. So as soon as we started, and you know, I'm not that into signs, but when you're like out on a limb like that, you kind of take anything. So I'm like, that's a sign. We're moving to Wilmington. and we landed in Wilmington and we're like, God, we don't know exactly what we're supposed to be doing here. We know you said Wilmington. Hampstead is a town north of it where he told us to settle in. We're living in a KOA for
1: like campsite ground.
0: A month and a half with our three kids, and it will not stop raining. Like, so if you've ever camped and it rains, it's miserable, right?
2: Miserable.
0: And with three kids, there's no privacy. There's no anything. Oh, paper thin walls.
2: But you're the mud revivalist, so I mean.
1: Oh, that's when we became it. I was ready for a shower
0: in a real bed.
2: I want to double click on this. You said, all right, so that's the Lord told us here. So did you each get a word from the Lord? Was this a vision? Like, and it's a big move. So how did you get confirmation that we're supposed to move to North Carolina?
1: Hampstead,
2: and then live in a tent.
1: Well, why don't you tell them about the thing that happened in Washington, because that was kind of the first thing when you were in the hot tub with the...
2: I'm just curious about the...
0: That's such a weird story.
2: I mean, you had us at hot tub. No, I'm curious. For
0: while I was in the hot tub.
2: The listener's going, just wondering, like, hey, because, you know, obviously Abby references a lot, like, when I feel like the Lord told me, because I know there's a lot of Christians out there who don't... They hear this and they go, like, do you just have like a, you know, like a complete high speed internet connection and I'm still on dial up?
1: Yeah.
2: You know, this is a really radical thing. It's like to say, oh, the Lord told me to do something. So I'm just curious, like, how does that actually function?
0: I want to phrase that carefully first, that like we will very rarely, if ever, say the thus saith the Lord from a microphone or from a stage. You know, we're a very word-centered church, first of all. So, like, unless you're, like, 80 years old and it's, like, proven, like, we normally wouldn't say, thus saith the Lord to people. But for our personal lives, first of all, we've seen it work. But there was fasting and prayer that went into that specific trip. So I personally think, fasted on that one for 21 days. Just to see, okay, Lord, let's see if it settles.
1: Well, to start the church, you did a 40-day fast.
0: And to start the church, because I like pastoring people's heart. So I'm not sure. Everything was going great. You know, he's like, everything's going great after Saturate. Things are exploding. He's like, start a church. I'm like, God, are you sure? So at the beginning of 2022, I fasted for 40 days. Lost about 60 pounds on that one.
2: Which is tough. I know you love fitness, so not eating is obviously...
1: That was the hardest part, I think, losing all your muscle.
0: Losing strength was probably the biggest
2: all your muscle
0: for me.
1: Oh, he literally looked like...
0: Oh, my wife
3: was
0: definitely...
3: Sounds like it was hard for both of you.
1: I was like, you look like you're dying.
2: But so this started with a thought. So was this like, I just want to get the order of operation. It was like, I have this impression, I might be supposed to start a church.
0: So it starts with... Wilmington was, you know, we're in California, things are going great, and we just both felt the same sense, like, hey, it's time to move on. And we already had this trailer that we bought just for fun, like for camping. And so I started gutting the thing and renovating it. So it's just following this breadcrumb trail, one step of obedience at a time, and that's what we call it, is following this breadcrumb trail. Like, God says, renovate the trailer. I'm like, okay, that's fine. Renovate the trailer. And then God's like, okay, I want you to leave the state of California and continue the revival that you had here, the baptisms, the deliverance. And that's the first time we started to see real deliverance. That's where I was like, okay, I guess like we're charismatic now. You know, demons are real.
1: You were like, you're probably at that point, right, the year before, you would say you're almost more reformed.
0: I would lean.
1: And I was the more charismatic.
0: I definitely have a lot of disagreements with Tulip, but I would say like I would lean that direction, like, let's stay word-focused, word-centered, and then...
1: And I'd be like, the Lord's doing this, and he'd be like, how do you know?
3: Yeah.
2: Great question.
1: Yeah.
0: How do you know?
1: But what happened to, which is important, we were doing a lot of itinerant preaching at that point after Saturate happened. We were preaching at all these conferences, and we kept getting very similar prophetic words from people as well. And so,
0: and for people we hardly knew, which is a big thing for me, they don't have context. And when people speak into your context in a very specific

0: specific way.
1: And they know nothing
0: and
1: about you.
0: It's not
1: you.
0: Like, God is changing seasons or he's putting a crown on your head. You're like, okay. But like when he's like, when they're like East Coast, beach, new church, you're like, okay.
1: Or like
0: training center.
1: When Joshua, one of our, we weren't friends with him at the time, got on stage and he was like, he's like, the Lord honors what you've done in California, but he's saying like, it's time to move out and move to the nation. Mm-hmm. And the Lord's opening up the nation to you, blah, blah, all this different stuff. And starts like saying all this stuff that we had privately been talking about. We were like, okay, this is crazy. And then I'm going to tell this jacuzzi story because I know you won't. But
0: how do you know I won't tell the jacuzzi?
2: It was a hot tub earlier. Now
0: a hot tub. The hot tub revival.
2: I don't know if we want. We lose some CBM listeners in the hot tub revival.
1: But I'll just tell it. I was speaking. So we were hearing all these words circling around, like prophetic words. And Dutch Sheets was sharing a bunch of stuff about the revival wells. We were kind of feeling like maybe we're supposed to do some kind of tour or something, stay in California, but go to these places of revival, maybe do a prayer meeting or something. We start speaking at these conferences, and this is like the breadcrumb trail of the practicalities of it. We're speaking at these conferences, private conversations Parker and I had. People start from stage saying what we're talking about
0: behind closed doors.
1: Reading our journals.
2: Prophetically.
1: And then I'm speaking at a women's conference, and this was kind of a tipping point of like, we're moving. Basically, someone gave us a word, and they were like, you're moving out of California, but you're moving into America. And the Lord's going to have you basically like all over America. And he's moving you to a refuge and a resting place where the rich and poor can move to. And it's a coastal city, a beachhead. You're establishing another beachhead on the East Coast. And we're like, okay, well, where we live now is called Surf City. And where we moved from was Surf City on the West Coast. And that was very much like a sign to us of like, because they were like, it has the same name, but it's on the other coast. Yep. So you're like, all right, how many of those there are? Maybe, I don't know, five. And then I'm speaking at a women's conference in Washington. Parker's just like chilling and is in the hot tub. And I tell him, I go, Parker, I'd gotten this word about America. And Parker's slower than me when it comes to like, I think I heard the Lord. He's like, let me process this. Mm-hmm. So he's sitting in the hot tub. And then do you want to tell what happened? Because it was weird.
2: Awesome. I don't think you're slower. You're just more delicate.
0: Let me explain.
2: Parker is slower. Right? I was like, or Parker's also like, yeah. Parker's like deliberate and, you know, meticulous.
1: Thoughtful.
0: Yeah. Well, I'm thinking I have three children. I'm uprooting everything. You know, things are starting to go well. And I'm thinking this is the Lord's favor, obviously. And he's like, give everything away
2: Parker
0: again.
2: Parker was so
0: I'm
2: reclining like, okay. in the hot tub.
0: I don't doubt at all that Jesse hears from the Lord, but I'm like, I feel responsible for the decision, which the end I am responsible for the decision for our whole family. So I'm sitting in a hot tub, and what's great, it's in Washington next to Lake Ponderay. I'm just hanging out. Beautiful scenery, you know, sitting out there, just spending time with the Lord, really. Mm. Reading my Bible all day, and it's like you don't get very many uninterrupted moments like that as a dad. So I'm soaking it in. And she's baptizing people in the freezing cold at this women's conference, which is
1: it was like 15 degrees outside.
0: Yeah, it was insane.
1: And
0: there's snow on the ground.
1: About 100 women got baptized.
0: Yeah.
1: And it was crazy.
0: Yeah, so there's what must we do vibes happening.
1: Yeah.
0: And I'm by myself. I just spent the whole morning with the Lord, and I heard that same word, like, I'm moving your authority from just California to across the United States. And this is in line with the word Dutch Sheets was giving, which was like, there's going to be a revival across the 40. So I'm thinking this through. We're gearing up mentally already, like kind of leaning towards this decision. And literally, this is happening, this is the funniest part. This makes me feel like such a cheese ball. This is like, you know, when you're in the moment, like this is so awesome. But a bald eagle lands like on a branch, like right next to me as God's telling us we have more authority in the United States. I'm like, look, even if it's not a word from God, this is a great story. We're rolling with this.
1: Yeah.
0: Time after time, we just kept finding favor along the way.
3: I believe the time has come to begin a battle of annihilation.
4: They divided my land. They divided the land of God.
5: In these 3 weeks, people felt like there is going to be a second Holocaust.
6: I just started this job 10 months ago. Now you want me to plan an entire war in 2 days?
7: Yes.
8: People were very motivated. But to say that there was no fear is telling a lie.
9: You're scared until the first shot. The minute the first shot is being fired, you're bent on completing your mission.
10: If we break through those walls now, the whole world will stand on his head.
11: To be right here, Mota, and not to go in,
12: history will never forgive you.
13: Are you going crazy? You'll set the whole Middle East on fire.
14: Do you feel like we are at the beginning stages of the next great spiritual awakening?
0: I would say yes. I would say all the historical factors point towards it. The crisis of conscience, even Gen Z is having right now. Older millennials, as they're beginning to raise children, establish their lives, the structure that they received from secular humanism isn't working. It's falling apart. And it's Gen Z's figuring out early that it doesn't work. Mm-hmm. So they're rabid for the gospel, for structure, for life, for fathering, for mothering, for this. So there's a crisis in America. Everyone can feel it. There may be a financial crisis in the future. I'm not that kind of prophet, but there certainly is a crisis in this decade over the next 10 to 15 years where revival usually happens, where awakening usually happens in the United States. And there's almost a system with it here because America has a history of great orators that bring it about. And it's almost every 80 years, God brings in this push, say, look, I really like you guys. Let's try this again. It's almost like on a cycle, and we're due. Mm-hmm. Last big one was Jesus People Movement, and we're right on the cusp of that crisis. So
2: amazing. We have been given our shot clock warning, but also one of the best segments
0: of
2: that. The show.
0: I could feel that. I was like, I've got to wrap this up.
2: No.
1: Holy Spirit is
2: a bald eagle just landed on the perch outside and said, it's time to go. But before we begin our prophetic segment here, where Abby and I have both prayed and see if the Lord gives us anything for you, I know a lot of listeners are wondering, do you live in a tent now or are you in a house now?
0: We are in a house, which is another amazing story, where someone actually gave us half the down payment for the house.
1: Wow.
0: So while we're living in the KOA, our smallest son started kindergarten. He's got his little sign, our oldest son, with a little sign. First day of kindergarten was in front of our trailer at the KOA. And a couple weeks later, we closed on a house where someone gave us essentially half the closing amount for
14: this
0: the house.
14: This is amazing. So. Y'all are living, breathing testimonies to my God shall supply all your needs according to his glorious riches in Christ Jesus. And yes. I know probably many people who go to your church right now are feeling the same way.
1: Yes, definitely. Definitely.
2: Well, Madam Prophetess.
14: All right. He always makes me go first. So
2: she gives the best words. That so way mine's adjust. Like the pressure's off me to give you anything. It's sort of like, oh, you know.
1: God loves you.
2: Nominees for best camping revivalist.
14: I sort of forgot what I wrote. It's kind of a long one.
2: Yeah, mine are much
14: so
2: briefer.
14: Fasten your seatbelt. But as I prayed for y'all this morning, so the very first impression the Holy Spirit put on my heart was actually first specifically for you, Jesse. I just felt like the Lord was saying you were a mother of many. Mm-hmm. And then just for both of y'all, I just had a sense from the Spirit that God is using y'all. I don't know if it's using your church to break off an orphan spirit in people's lives. And I just had this vision of people walking in like literally like shoulders hunched forward, like sullen, sunken down, really heavy laden. Just many people who've never felt home at church before, but are finding that love and feeling like, okay, welcome home. I am welcome here at your church. And then I hope, don't take this wrong, but I had a vision of literally like a dynamite detonator. And I mean, no disrespect to beautiful old churches, but I just saw like an old church crumbling down, and I had a sense that y'all are changing and reshaping what church looks like, what community looks like within the church. And the final thing was Luke 16:10, whoever can be trusted with very little can also be trusted with much. And so I just think y'all have been faithful with few, and the Lord is just going to continue to expand your church, expand your territory, and expand your ministry.
1: That's so good. That's so good.
0: It's good.
2: Amen.
0: It's very on point.
1: Very good. Very on
2: Mine's
1: point.
2: Just a gift card to the great outdoors.
14: Just his car keys.
0: Do you have a Jeep?
1: You get a Jeep.
2: Joke's on you. I Ubered here. You can see this also, just so the fans can see. These are Abby's notes and Ryan's notes.
1: That also checks out.
2: Yeah, right. No, and it's funny. It's actually like Moody's probably downgraded my word because I it's funny. After hearing your talk, I'm like, I don't know. This just seems so opposite what y'all are doing. So obviously, you know, as we say too, like not everything's from the Lord and take it or leave it. But I oftentimes get words in movie titles or whatever, but I got the phrase like how the West was won. And I don't know y'all at all. So I had the phrase and I saw you as cowboys like riding out into the hills and like these kind of renegades and like just kind of, you know, doing the whole guerrilla like guerrilla marketing thing, just being cowboys. And well, it's funny that now I think about this, you were sleeping under the stars. And so I didn't realize how literal that was in one sense. But yeah, I just felt like the Lord was saying that you have a lot of influence in the West and you will win the West, even though you're out East right now. So, but yeah, I saw you as cowboys and just out there on the open hills, sleeping under the stars, preaching the gospel. And so I do pray that SALT will have an impact. And like you said, two beachheads. So across the country. Mm. I love how you said you went from California to America, confirming what a lot of people feel about California.
1: Yeah, I got that too.
2: So, a little Freudian slip there. So if you ever return to the Democratic People's Republic of California, we would welcome you back with open arms.
1: That's a prime example of secret conversations that come out in real life. Yeah.
2: So giddy up, guys.
1: Yeah,
14: that's great. Thank you all.
1: That definitely resonates, though, a lot, too. And
0: we're starting to see that happen already.
1: Yeah, we're starting to see a lot of synergy happening with, I would definitely say, California and what's happening on the East Coast, too. And then I will tell you this because it's just cool and pretty random, but all of our marketing that we do for our church is truly like guerrilla marketing. So we don't really do normal church marketing. Everything is like our website for Saturate says we're grassroots revival. Everything is like person to person. Like the way we market our events is like by going to the beach and leading people to Jesus. So we don't do billboards or any of that stuff. So you saying that like, that's definitely on point.
2: Amen. Well, I think your entire story today is a wonderful segue for Abby to do an ask to support CBN. Get those keys out and those deeds to your house. CBN has lawyers standing by to accept those donations.
14: Oh, man. Quite an intro to my outro. Well, thank you all so much. And of course, thank you truly to the Christian Broadcasting Network for providing this platform for us to share how the Lord truly is pouring out his Holy Spirit. It's just remarkable. I'm so encouraged. I hope you're so encouraged. 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
20: Hello, and welcome to this edition of Jerusalem Dateline. I'm Julie Stahl.
21: And I'm Paul Petit.
20: As Israel mourns the loss of one of its best American friends and allies, trouble between the U.S. and Iran is escalating.
21: President Trump announces a renewed blockade in the Strait of Hormuz while U.S. forces continue striking Iranian targets. Here's the latest on these and other stories.
19: Israelis were shocked at the sudden death of Senator Lindsey Graham over the weekend. President Isaac Herzog hailed him as a true friend of Israel and personally a dear friend.
22: He maintained his steadfast and unwavering support for the people of Israel, especially at our most difficult and painful moments. Lindsey understood the profound importance of the U.S.-Israel partnership and tirelessly advocated for our shared values and shared interests.
19: Meanwhile, the U.S. and Iran continue to exchange attacks on Monday over control of the Strait of Hormuz. The U.S. struck dozens of sites overnight while Iran is retaliating by launching missiles and drones against Jordan, Kuwait, Oman, and Qatar. CENTCOM said it struck 140 military targets over the weekend after Iran blatantly attacked a Cyprus-flagged container ship. At a ceremony marking 50 years since his brother Yoni was killed, leading an operation to rescue more than 100 hostages in Entebbe, Uganda, Israeli Prime Minister Benjamin Netanyahu said Israel had averted an existential threat in the fight against Iran.
23: We are systematically crushing the Iranian axis of evil and terror, which sought to advance the plan to destroy Israel by means of a noose of terror it had tightened around us.
19: The ongoing conflict over the strait is throwing the peace negotiations in doubt. The Wall Street Journal reports some senior administration officials said a nuclear deal looks more and more unlikely. The United States carried out another wave of military strikes against Iran last night, hours after President Trump announced the U.S. is reinstating a blockade targeting Iranian shipping and trade in the Strait of Hormuz. Trump also vowed to keep up the military pressure on Iran.
24: We're hitting them very hard. We had a deal yesterday or the day before yesterday. It was all done. And we're knocking out all of their offensive capability, and we're controlling the straits. We're putting the blockade back. And it's a blockade not for anybody but Iran.
19: Despite the renewed military action, the president insisted the door to diplomacy remains open, but said it all depends on Iran's willingness to negotiate.
24: Now, with all of that being said, you have to get people that want to make something because they're stone cold crazy. They are crazy.
19: The president announced the U.S. will impose a 20% fee on ships receiving American protection while transiting the Strait of Hormuz, a major shift in international trade policy.
24: We're spending money, and so what we've done is we are going to be reimbursed for protection by the countries that we're helping.
19: Hours later, U.S. Central Command launched a five-hour operation targeting Iranian military infrastructure. Iran responded with attacks on Bahrain and two UAE-linked tankers transiting the Strait of Hormuz, killing one mariner and wounding eight others. Oil prices jumped Monday as fears grew over the security of one of the world's most critical energy corridors. Meanwhile, the New York Times reports former Iranian President Mahmoud Ahmadinejad is under house arrest after authorities allegedly uncovered extensive contacts with Israel. The report says Israel spent years trying to recruit Ahmadinejad as an intelligence asset and even viewed him as a potential leader in a post-regime Iran. In Gaza, a senior UN official accused Hamas of interfering with humanitarian aid deliveries, saying they endangered humanitarian personnel, intimidated workers delivering life-saving food assistance, and disrupted life-saving humanitarian operations. Armed men linked to Hamas also entered a World Food Program warehouse on Saturday and reportedly assaulted two truck drivers who were delivering humanitarian supplies, the statement said. Julie Stahl, CBN News, Jerusalem.
20: Senator Lindsey Graham stood for a strong America on the world stage. He was also an unwavering advocate for Israel. The three-term senator from South Carolina died suddenly at his home Saturday night. New details are now emerging about the cause of death, while tributes to his leadership are pouring in.
21: CBN News senior correspondent Dale Hurd has the story. Then we'll follow it on our next block with analysis by CBN President Gordon Robertson and our political correspondent David Brody.
3: First responders were called to Graham's home Saturday night. A preliminary report indicates cause of death was a tear in the aorta, the main artery that carries blood from the heart. Graham celebrated his 71st birthday last Thursday and had just returned from his 10th trip to Ukraine, which he strongly supported in its fight against Russia. President Trump says he spoke to Graham Saturday just before his death.
4: And he said, you know, I feel good, but I'm tired. He was like a member of the family to me. It's very tough, actually. People don't realize what a good politician he was.
3: Graham served four terms in the U.S. Senate since 2002 and was running for a fifth. He was a strong advocate for the pro-life cause and conservative judges. Graham was also a strong supporter of Israel.
5: I think America has lost a great patriot. Israel has lost one of the great champions of the American-Israeli alliance. And frankly, I've lost a beloved friend.
3: Graham recognized years ago the threat of Iran, telling this to CBN News.
6: They're fanatical religious terrorists who want to purify their religion, destroy ours, and the Iranians can't be trusted.
3: Graham's death triggers an August 11th special Republican primary election, and South Carolina's governor can name a replacement to serve out the current term that ends in January. Dale Hurd, CBN News.
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28: Well, CBN News Chief Political Analyst David Brody joins us for more. So this came as a shock to all of us Sunday morning. What's the reaction so far in Washington?
29: Well, yeah, shock is the word. And we've heard that word so many times, but it's true. One of the times that I interviewed Lindsey Graham, actually, it wasn't even an interview. It was before the interview. I interviewed him, I don't know, about 9-10 times or so. And one of those times was in in Iowa. He was running for president. It was May of 2015. And our CBN crew was going to get our bags down at the baggage baggage carousel. And there was just one person there at the baggage carousel. It was Lindsey Graham. He was just waiting for his bag in Cedar Rapids, Iowa. I said, where are all your handlers? He goes, I don't need my handlers. I'm just going to grab my bag. It doesn't matter that I'm a United States senator. Who cares? Then he said, then I'm going to go over and check out my rental car over at Avis. I mean, this is the type of guy that Lindsey Graham was, really down to earth, very good with his constituents, just a fun, gregarious type of guy. I know he got the reputation as being this warmonger neocon hawk. But the truth of the matter is he was much more than that. He was actually a peace through strength guy.
28: I didn't think of him as a warmonger, but I thought of him as a very gentle, very humble, very dedicated man. I had a similar experience where I saw him at the UN, and I was looking around, where's your bodyguard? Where's your aide? And he was all alone. And he left that meeting and followed out, and he hailed a taxi. So, very, very gentle man. What's the legacy here? Because we can talk about pro-life, his stand for life. We can talk about his pro-Israel stand. He was one of the strongest voices against the Iranian terror regime in the U.S. Senate. What do you think he's going to be remembered most for?
29: I think it'll be national security overall. Foreign policy, national security, a fusion of both. I mean, I think that's ultimately what he really wanted his legacy to be. I mean, that's where he put a lot of his time and effort. You know, his legacy can be a bit complicated if you talk to not just folks that loved him, but folks that were concerned about some of his stances. So, for example, on immigration, right? Remember the Gang of Eight or Gang of Seven? I can't remember. There's so many gang members up on Capitol Hill. But he was part of that Gang of Eight that worked on immigration reform back in the day, and he took a lot of political hits for that. And he worked with Democrats across the aisle, which is actually a good thing, but it was considered, especially nowadays, I guess apparently a bad thing. So there's that side of folks that were not fond of Lindsey Graham, and yet he was pro-Israel. He was as pro-life as you can be. On national security and foreign policy, he was saying the same things on Iran and Israel back then as he was just recently. So you put it all together, and it's a wonderful legacy, actually, someone that you can make the argument clearly that Israel has lost a friend, for sure, a dear friend, and so have pro-Israel supporters here in America.
21: Yes, pro-Israel, he certainly was. He defended Israel time and again, and he'll certainly be missed here. Benjamin Netanyahu says he's grieving. Quote, Lindsey is a great friend of Israel and a cherished friend of mine. That's what we hear more and more of, is that even people that disagreed with him sort of liked the man. And he had a special relationship with his sister, who we have learned is now replacing him for the rest of his term.
20: Yeah, and our own CBN's Kelly Wright has a very special story to tell about his relationship to his sister.
0: I want to point this out, how Senator Tim Scott captured the essence of Lindsey Graham's humble beginning. He said, I think it really reminds me of where he started. Here's a guy raised in the back of a bar. He's 19 years old at the University of South Carolina. Within 15 months, his mother dies, and his father has a massive heart attack, and he passes as well. Lindsey then adopts his 13-year-old sister and becomes a surrogate father to his sister. That pain and misery, Scott wanted to say, led him into public service, and he started public service because he wanted to make sure, quote, that no one felt invisible, that the people who needed the help would get the help, and that the government was there to help those who could not help themselves.
20: You know, this is really a special, special story that Kelly tells about Senator Graham. And, you know, I think that's probably the same kind of care and concern that Israel felt, that he had for Israel. You know, I think that really people were very, very shocked here. And they're going to miss him a lot.
21: Shocked and saddened. I mean, all of us, as soon as we said it, just wow. There's no other word to put there, but wow. Because, you know, here's a man with the arms deals, right, with U.S. and Israel. Here's a man who saw Islam and Iran for who they are and what they were, the Muslim Brotherhood, all that. And you saw in that video right there, he's a man who did not waver when it came to the Iranian influence and the Islamic jihadist that was going
20: and
21: on around the world.
20: He knew it years ago.
21: He knew it years ago. He was a predecessor in that area, and he never wavered from that, which is something that Netanyahu was very, very strong in articulating, that he was a man who didn't waver. Matter of fact, let's take a quick look. Here's a soundbite here from Lindsey Graham about that man, according to Benjamin Netanyahu, who never wavered when it comes to jihad.
1: There's no negotiating with these people, in my view. They're hell-bent on enacting agenda based on religion that teaches them to lie, teaches them to destroy in the name of God.
20: Yeah, you know, he saw it right. And, you know, I mean, we're hearing, like, you know, conspiracy theories, and we don't know if he was,
21: it was kind of expected, you know, given what happened.
20: But we know that, you know, Iran is definitely rejoicing over this, and they may even, like, you know, claim responsibility because they think it's a cool thing or whatever. But, you know, I mean, ultimately, we know where Lindsey Graham is. We know whose hands he's in. And he will be sorely, sorely missed in Israel.
21: Yeah, you mentioned Iran. They said, quote, in one of their headlines, death to the merchant of death. I mean, Lindsey Graham, the merchant of death. I say he's the merchant of defense from those who want to kill. So, yes, he's in a better place now. We're the ones grieving, right? You know, and Israel as well, because we've lost a man who was a backbone of a lot of the legislation that we saw, a lot of the relationships that we saw.
20: Yeah.
21: And we're not the only ones, obviously, President Trump. Here's a relationship that grew fonder and fonder between the two men. And he was really the backbone of the president.
20: So yeah.
21: We'll have to see what happens. All we could do at this point is pray. We don't like the timing, but
20: God is in control.
21: God is in control. That's the bottom line.
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20: The young woman in our next story cared deeply about justice and got swept up in causes that made sense to her at the time. She ultimately found herself in a pro-Palestinian encampment on Stanford campus, which led to vandalism in the university president's office. Here's her story.
13: Way back in 2020, during the Black Lives Matter protests, I would see Palestinian flags at our protests. And I was very curious. I'm 16 years old, and I would ask our leaders, like, why? And they would say, our liberation is bound to theirs. No one is free until Palestine is free. And so it felt like you needed to be a part of and support as a part of intersectionality. So I didn't really think much of it. And when October 7th happened, on my social media, on Instagram in particular, blew up with just Palestinian flag after Palestinian flag, and I genuinely had thought that Palestine had gotten attacked by how much support I was seeing. Within 13 days, by October 20th, at Stanford University, we had an encampment to stop the genocide. This is unprecedented speed, right? There's no time for mourning, and the families haven't even finished, you know, naming all 1,200 of their dead.
20: Yeah.
13: So. And this is also a week before a single soldier even crossed into Gaza that we were labeling it a genocide. So we're already knowing this, how the story was going to end before it even began.
20: So you were involved in these protests. And then what began to change your mind about them?
13: The movement became about ourselves, and it became very radicalized. At one of our protests, it got out of hand. They broke into the Stanford University's president's office. And they spray painted very disgusting things, such as death to America, death to Israel, pigs taste best when dead. And when I saw this graffiti, I looked for Gaza. Where was Palestine in any of those words? And I was very confused on what our mission was. What did we accomplish by spray painting these things? And so 12 students received felonies. Many students got suspended. And so that made me take a step back and reflect on, like, at what point did the pro-Palestine movement become an anti-Israel one, an anti-American one? And so Luckily, this space allowed me to receive an invitation. A few months into, like, I think October 2024, I received an email from my now best friend inviting non-Jewish students to bear witness to the Nova Music Festival exhibit in Los Angeles. And so when I first saw this, I'm still very pro-Palestine. I rolled my eyes and I almost deleted the email. But I was very curious. I've heard about the Nova Music Festival and I decided to read it. And I signed up. And I mainly wanted to go see like the Zionist propaganda. And so I went and I didn't find any. I found phones and half-written messages. And in that exhibit, it was just grotesque how Hamas brutally murdered people my age. Afterwards, I had so many questions, and I didn't really have anyone to talk to. I didn't really have Jewish friends or any leaders that had went to Israel, and so I took a step back, and then the people that had went to that exhibit were invited to go to Israel. And so I spent 10 days in Israel, and I learned so much. And it was incredible. I didn't realize, you know, over the 2 years I was protesting, I'd never spoken to an Israeli, you know? And on our fourth day there, we had a missile, and I just thought how ironic. I was, you know, calling for the divestment of these systems I'm now praying for to protect me.
20: So what is your message to young people, to people in America, to those who have never been here before?
13: I would say just to slow down and listen. Listen to the people that have been here. Because it's so easy to bring our Western perspective and apply it to this Middle Eastern region. And it's so complicated. And so in the West, we think of things in black and white. And here, it's just so much gray. So I just say just to slow down and listen to people's stories and their perspectives. Because oftentimes, we can talk about facts and history and debates and things like that. But that's not what changed my mind. It wasn't a debate. It wasn't an argument. It was instead listening to people's perspectives and their stories.
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20: So that was quite an interview with Taryn, wasn't it?
21: Yeah, it was. It was fascinating, and it really, you know, it's a Saul to Paul type of a moment. Her Absolutely. Eyes opened up. You know, the scales fell from her eyes. Yeah. I think, you know, we wish we could do it. You know, two things I wish since October 7th. Number one, which is hard to do, is show the real atrocities of what happened on that day because they're blurred out. They have to be. You can't show them on any sort of social media.
20: Right.
21: And also, visit Israel, come yourself. I wish we were neighboring countries so they could do that, because that changes everything in the discussion.
20: Yeah, it really does. And I think, you know, Taryn made that point also, that, you know, things started to change for her, but then she saw about the Nova Festival, and then she decided she'd come to Israel. She got invited on a trip. So when I interviewed her, it was already her third time here. And, you know, it makes a difference when you see what's really going on. And, you know, it's been a long time since I was in college. I'm not faulting anybody, but we also look at, you know, the money that is being poured in from foreign sources into the universities, and we accept that like it's perfectly fine. But it's, if you think about it, if somebody's giving you money and they don't believe like you believe, what then, you know, then you got a problem there. Mm-hmm. They're obviously doing it for a reason.
21: It's recruiting. Yeah. You're recruiting people. I mean, yeah. Muslim Brotherhood is behind this big time. And that was said by Dr. Charles Asher Small, who we recently had here on Jerusalem Dateline. And then today I spoke with UN Watch Executive Director Hillel Neuer. We're talking hundreds of millions, if not billions of dollars poured into our college system. So every time you see those little kiosks, you know, at the fair, you know, come support Islam, you know, come support Palestine. You know, really, they're trying to recruit you into being the type of person that that girl was before she was changed.
20: Yeah, you know, I looked up in 2025, the U.S. Department of Education reported that American colleges accepted $5.2 billion in total foreign gifts and contracts for the year. Qatar was the biggest donor with 1.1 contribution.
21: The home to the Muslim Brotherhood.
20: Contributions, uh-huh. Yeah. They support Hamas, their allies. Okay, they're allies of the U.S., but they're allies with Iran. You know, like, and who's giving you money? And Stanford, where Taryn goes, was ranked one of the top four largest beneficiaries of these global funds overall.
21: Yeah.
20: So, you know, you got to think, like, what's happening? It's so subtle. I mean, who looks and sees who's giving money to a university when they're applying?
21: So you layer that on top of professors funded by the same organizations that are teaching this and preaching this. And then in the middle of all this, these kids are on their phone all day on TikTok and everything else, and they're seeing video after video, post after post, news, social media, TikTok, of nothing but anti-Israel, the genocide narrative, you know, free Palestine. So you're bombarded as a Gen Zer on every end, particularly on college campuses.
20: Yeah, you know, even she said, you know, she on October 7th, her phone was blowing up with all this stuff with Palestinian flags. She thought they were attacked. She didn't even realize what had actually happened. Yeah. So it's we need to be on the ball and see what's going on.
21: Do our own homework, do our own research,
20: absolutely,
21: make the decisions for ourselves, just like she did.
20: Yes. Well, that's all for this edition of Jerusalem Dateline. Thanks for joining us.
21: Now, remember to follow Jerusalem Dateline on social media, and please continue to pray wisdom for our leaders. We're talking about President Trump as well as Prime Minister Benjamin Netanyahu.
20: And pray also for the protection of Israel and for the peace of Jerusalem. And remember, the God who watches over Israel and you and me neither slumbers nor sleeps. I'm Julie Stahl. For all of us here at the Jerusalem Bureau, we'll see you on Friday on Jerusalem Dateline.
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0: Washington's words are powerful because they express an idea of a world that's different from the one everybody grew up in.
1: This ideal of religious freedom is going to be part of the government, but is it really meant for everyone?
2: Is this going to be a place where you can be free to say what you want about God?
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9: Can artificial intelligence be redeemed, or is it a dangerous signal of the end times? Pastor Jack Hibbs joins us to discuss. Stick with us. Could artificial intelligence play a big role in the end times? That's the focus of today's Faith and Culture. I'm your host, Trey Gons Phillips, and we're joined today by Pastor Jack Hibbs. Pastor, how are you?
10: Thank you, Trey. I'm doing well. Thanks.
9: Well, it's an honor to have you here with us to talk about this important topic. I know this is something that you have spent time writing about, but I actually want to go straight to a recent headline news story about a company called Anthropic. It's the leading or one of the leading AI companies. It just held a summit with more than a dozen Christian leaders to help develop moral guardrails for its technology. And Jack, one of the questions that was asked during the summit was whether Claude, which is Anthropic's AI tool, might qualify as a child of God. Like, I think the answer there is pretty clear from a theological standpoint, but what do you make of that and the fact that we're even having this kind of conversation in 2026?
10: Trey, you just said it. Can you believe that we're having this conversation and that such a question would come up? That's what's going on. So we're looking at a world right now where you said it in the intro here, where they've gathered together Christian leaders or Christian thinkers to see what role does AI play. Now, technically, I mean, I'm old, but I'm not a dinosaur yet. We all use AI, and we have for a long time, if you think about it. When you, for example, download a Bible program, maybe it's Logos or Accordance or whatever it might be, that is a form of AI because it's a quick search. You're finding out Greek, Hebrew meaning, syntax, sentence structure, all to help your sermon be exact and precise. What happens, though, is that the temptation is that you can get lazy into that mode and do what I've heard some pastors, and I cringe, Trey, to say it, but I've heard some pastors say that they'll get their outline from AI. They'll get their sermon from AI. And Trey, I got to tell you, that troubles me personally. I think like any tool that you have in your toolbox or your garage, it's good for a certain thing. But to rely upon it and to depend upon it in light of the presence of the Holy Spirit and the organic life of the believer with God, I think we're going to be, and I think we are, running up against some pretty threatening issues of where does AI take the place of a personal relationship with Christ?
9: Yeah, absolutely. Look, you've said from the pulpit that humanity, and this was a few years ago, but you said runs the risk of being overtaken by artificial intelligence. And since you said that, obviously, as you mentioned, we all now for years have been using some form of artificial intelligence. I think it's just become even more apparently ubiquitous in our lives. I mean, we all are using ChatGPT or Claude or, you know, Grok, whatever it is. It seems like all of us are interacting to some level, you know, varying degrees, but to some level with these kinds of artificial intelligence searching tools. So with that said, you did once say that we're running the risk of AI overtaking us. Has your view changed on that in any way? How has your view evolved as AI has evolved?
10: It's only strengthened in that. The reason being, Trey, is that, sad to say, I think there's a dependence upon the Christian to look to these things that are readily available at their fingertips. And here's the most tempting thing of all. It's quick. Think about it. I'm joking right now. I'm kidding. But, you know, there's an app out and there's these opportunities that you now know and yet that you're reporting on where you can pay a fee. You can sign up for a monthly subscription to talk to Jesus and get your questions answered. So why pray when you can just simply ask this app? Now, people might say, Jack, you know, that's ridiculous. You know what? To us, it might be ridiculous, but if somebody who just curious tries it, I mean, I think Eve was curious when she started speaking to the serpents, and that didn't end up well. Bottom line is this, the church today suffers, and the Christian suffers today because we don't wait upon God. I'm afraid that our lack of discernment is going to lead us down a path of absolute deception. But wow, Jesus said, if it were possible, even the very elect would be deceived. Now in logic, if it were possible means it's impossible. The point is, that means a lot of people are going to be deceived. And I think that AI is the tip of the spear on this.
9: Yeah. Look, I mean, you were joking, but there are tools now that exist that kind of replicate a Jesus figure. It's like you can have actual conversations with Jesus through artificial intelligence. So obviously that should be, I think, alarming to any Christian when just on the face of it. But talk about why a tool like that really is actually dangerous to engage with, especially if it's replacing a relationship with the Lord.
10: Yeah. So hypothetically, but maybe not. Take a 13-year-old. They're getting older. They're thinking about authority. They're thinking about who's in charge of their life. Maybe they've grown up in a church setting. And however, at the exact same time, running parallel with their church experience has been their social media experience. And so they've been accustomed to living within this dualism, so to speak. I'm supposed to talk to God, but I spend this much time in the social media realm of whatever it might be. That they'll grow in tandem with that, and they're going to make a decision. And tragically, conditioning, I think, is going to win the day. And I think that AI is much more effective at conditioning us to lean upon or look to AI than the effectiveness of either the Christian thinking, believing their Bible, obeying their Bible, or maybe their youth leader and saying, unplug, get away from everything, consult with God. The conditioning, like in all things, be it lifting weights or be it diet or being our spiritual disciplines, conditioning in whatever direction is going to be the way that we go. And so I'm very concerned about that. I jokingly say sometimes it wouldn't be a bad idea if we had an EMP bomb go off because we'd all have to read a book. You know, and I think that's a good idea, is to actually have some books in the day that we don't have the artificial intelligence or the device to look to. Can we actually pick up the Bible and read it and know how to read it and where to go with it? So back to the Bible is the word that I would say.
9: Look, I think since the garden, human beings have been drawn sinfully to the idolatry of knowledge and ever deepening knowledge. And I just see AI as kind of like a counterfeit of actually doing that, of actually going to the Lord and saying, look, I don't know how to handle this, God. Give me wisdom and give me intellect to help me discern what I ought to do. But I think we're bypassing God and going straight to AI. So I don't know if you want to share some thoughts on that.
10: Well, you know, like everything, think about the technologies that have come into existence since the beginning of time itself, the use of them. You know what? Listen, the technology of currency, for example, money. Money can be used for good. It can be used for evil. AI, if you've got contractors that are on a construction site and they are looking at the slope of 10 acres of land and regarding which way the drainage should go, and AI is a great help for that, that's awesome. If you use AI to help develop, for example, the Artemis II moon launch and how to get them back, wonderful. But the moment we do what Eve did in the garden, and that is go personal, when she saw, right, that it was good, it would make one wise, and it would be good for life or the taste and the experience, this is what I want, it goes bad. Satan will always take what's created and he'll pimp it out for bad. And so I think we're moving toward, as it was in the days of Noah, we are moving toward a time, and maybe we're there, where technology will allow us to speak a unified language, and what man will imagine to do, man will be able to do, but we know the Bible, it doesn't go well. And so I think we need to be very wise. And you beautifully said it in the beginning, Trey, wisdom. It's going to take the wisdom of Solomon for us to discern what is good and bad and how do we use what's before us.
9: Yeah, absolutely. Well, I want to talk a little bit more about that discernment on the other side of the break. Everybody stick with us. We'll be right back with more Faith and Culture.

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2: I wanted to be a boy one week. I wanted to be a girl next week. It was constantly like that, confusion always in my mind. I always felt like I was more in tune to femininity.
3: At 16, Tommy decided it was time to give in to those desires. Now addicted to meth, he dropped out of school and began frequenting gay chat rooms and nightclubs.
2: I had an internal knowing that it was just wrong.
3: Despite his doubts, Tommy started taking female hormones and making plans to have a sex change operation. Tommy was doing drugs with his brother and sister when he felt an oppressive, paralyzing fear.
4: Terrified, Tommy left the house and went to his mom, who had recently committed her life to Christ.
2: I had to cry out to God because I just knew in that moment that he was the only one that was able to help me. So I remember just telling him, I'm sorry of the lifestyle that I was living. I just went into this deep place of repenting and asking for forgiveness. If Jesus did it for me, he could do it for you. We all need a savior. We all come from a place of brokenness.
5: Welcome back to Faith and Culture. We're speaking with Pastor Jack Hebbs. And Jack, you were just talking about the importance of discernment, about biblical discernment before we took a break there. And AI, I think, is making discerning truth from fiction increasingly difficult in our day and age. So I want to ask, is it possible that this kind of technology, this artificial intelligence, could ultimately play a role in end times deception? I'm thinking about the kind of deception that Jesus warned about even in Matthew 24.
6: Absolutely. Absolutely. In fact, let me be bold and prove your statement. When we fast forward out of Matthew or the Gospels, and we go to the book of Revelation, what do we know? Well, we know this, that there's going to be the Antichrist. He's going to be empowered by Satan himself. He's going to have the false prophet who will be some way, shape, or form his religious sidekick, who the Bible tells us is able to call down fire from heaven and all these kinds of manifestations, much like it was in the days of Moses with Pharaoh's false prophets and teachers. They were able to even make a snake or snakes like Moses. But here's something that's interesting. That same false prophet will craft the image of the beast. It is some form of a mechanical thing. It is a statue thing. It is able to discern who's got the mark of the beast and who doesn't. It is able to, the Bible says that it will appear that breath is placed into it, that it can both speak and appear to be living, but it's an image. And isn't it remarkable that Paul the Apostle warned the Corinthians, don't get near idols and images, because by praying to these things and having these idols, you inadvertently can be praying to demons. So Trey, check this out. What if there is this mechanical type of Tesla or AI, robot thing? Look, I'm not far from LA right now, and at the Peterson Museum, Tesla's got a section, and they've got these incredible, about seven foot tall robots. I mean, they're so intimidating. That said, what if one was so AI animated that it's so winsome and almost mesmerizing? But Trey, what if a demon was to possess a statue like Paul warned 2,000 years ago to the first century church? What if that were to happen in the future? What if the image of the beast is actually the mating of a demonic spirit that possesses a statue, an image, a technology? Because we do know that it's able to look and to discern who's got 666 and who doesn't. Wow. I mean, I think you've answered your own question. Technology is not going to go backwards on this one. And in fact, look where AI was, Trey, 3 years ago, 3 months ago, to today. I think it's just going to be fast forward from here on out.
5: Yeah, well, I think it's moving at an alarming rate. I mean, even people who are inside of these technology companies, they even

0: readily admit that, well, I think that AI is heading in a dangerous direction, or AI could be, if it was in the wrong hands, could be wielded for some really terrible things. How, as Christians, should we engage with it? I mean, I know there'll be some listening to our conversation. They're going to say, well, then with Jack saying this and AI executives saying that, I don't think I should be messing with this stuff at all.
1: Well, isn't it interesting? Now, I'm sorry for your viewers right now that I cannot say who told me this, but let's just say I was speaking to somebody who's in that world, who told me that from Jeff Bezos of Amazon to Elon Musk to Zuckerberg and all of these others, it's interesting. They may be competitors, but there's one thing they have in common. They've all said, I don't let my kids get near this. Mm-hmm. That's what they've said. They don't let their kids get near this stuff. Okay, that said, wow, what do we do? Well, number one, I'm going to say something that is just a craft, an art, a discipline that we've lost by and large as a nation or a world, and that is, this is going to take extra, extra parenting. This is going to take real biblical love. Not you trying to be your kid's friend, but you being your kid's leader, parent, hero, where you say to them, we are not going to start these things. I know next door, Johnny's got one of those things. We're not going to do it. Here's the reason why. There's going to be a day when it'll be time for you to exercise that discipline. But right now, we're actually going to learn how to hold a book, turn the pages, and we're going to learn how all the greats before us learned. They learned by books. And the greatest book of all, be it on a device or not, is the Bible. So that's what we're going to do, kids. This is a Christian home. We're going to start there. And we're a smart Christian home. We're not knuckle-dragging Neanderthal Christians. We are going to be on the cutting edge of what we need to know. And there is a time for you to use technology, but first we're going to instill within you wisdom. Because all the knowledge at the end of our fingertips is not wisdom. Wisdom is the proper use of knowledge. And right now we've got kids that are being swept away. They're being stolen by apps and by chat rooms and AI that is setting them up for kidnapping or sex trade. And it's just terrifying. And so as parents, we need to step in. As Christian leaders, we need to step in and run the risk of being made fun of to conduct ourselves in wisdom. Wisdom has got to be the answer to knowledge.
0: I was looking at a survey that was released earlier this year that said about a third of American Christians, this is Christians, people who are already believers, say that spiritual advice from artificial intelligence is just as good as advice that they would receive from their pastor. So what do you make of that? And I think a lot of it does tie into, we're not patient. We're not willing to wait, to wait on the Lord and to wait on wisdom from counsel.
1: What you just said is the prerequisite or precursor to deception. Think about it. First of all, I hope your pastor is a true Christian and knows the Word of God and exalts the Lord Jesus Christ, because the Holy Spirit will speak through your pastor or your parents or speak to you directly, friend. And there's no substitute for the wisdom of God and the Holy Spirit's ministry in your life. But if you, now watch this, second thing, if you think, well, you know, I like the counsel I'm getting from AI more than my pastor. You know what you're saying? You are saying, my pastor's not telling me what I want to hear. AI is telling me what I want to hear. Because if you're seeking counsel, you don't know exactly what it is you're looking for. That's the premise of seeking counsel. You don't know about something, so you're going to consult those that are wiser than you to get info or guidance on what to do. If you don't know what to do and you ask AI and it says to you, do what's in your heart. What have you been thinking about the most? Do that. After all, God wants you happy. Who's not going to sign up for that? All people are going to say, that's what I wanted to hear. If your pastor says you need to deny yourself, pick up your cross and follow Jesus, and this is what that looks like. Stop looking at porn, repent of it, and you need to get your hands busy with Christian ministry. Go find out how you can be used in your youth group or in your church, maybe hand out flyers or greet people on Sunday morning. Get involved. If they hear that, they're not going to feel good about that. And they're going to conclude, that must not be from God. What AI tells me is much more palatable. I like that instead. We are beginning to set ourselves up to be those people who the Bible warned us that every man did what was right in his own eyes, because AI is going to tell me what I want based upon my own eyes.
0: Yeah, I think that is such sound and important advice for everybody, including myself. I'm just as much tempted to turn to AI when I want to hear what I want to hear that'll tickle my ears rather than hearing what I need to hear. Look, everybody, stick with us. We're going to fit in a few more minutes with Pastor Jack Hibbs. We'll be right back.
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0: Welcome back to Faith and Culture. We're joined by Pastor Jack Hibbs. You've released a recent devotional called Watching Waiting that calls on believers to live in a state of readiness for his return. So what does it look like for believers to be anticipating that day?
1: Jesus said, and that 40-day devotional is all about what Jesus said. Every day is about what Jesus says, what the scriptures say about us being ready. We've been told to be ready. Now, Trey, I'm going to suggest to you that it's harder to stay ready every day, meaning I could meet Jesus at any time, either by the Lord's return or by us dropping dead or whatever. To live in the reality that eternity is just on the other side of my next breath, to live like that is a life that is not terrifying. It's hopeful. It's exciting. And it also, as 1 John says, regarding the return of Christ, all those who have that hope purify themselves even as he is pure, meaning we discipline ourselves to have a personal relationship with Jesus on a moment-by-moment basis, and that we, in walking in the light, walking in the Spirit, one and the same thing, we are ready to meet him. And there's no substitute for that. AI cannot do that. Nobody else can do that for you. Thank God we have a personal Savior. And so that means he wants to interact in your life personally, not artificial intelligence, but actual intelligence with the living God. And so that's the door that he opens up for us that we need to walk through each day. And that devotion is about that. But I think the personality of my writing and the other books that have come out are to prepare you to make disciples, for you to be eager about serving the Lord. Always be ready, right? Redeeming the time and taking into consideration that we must be busy about our Father's business.
0: Absolutely. Well, for people who want to learn more about some of your writing, some of your work, and also check out your teaching, Pastor, where can they go?
1: Yes, simply this, jackhibbs.com. Everything's there, from books, sermons, media. There's thousands of sermons there. jackhibbs.com, that would be the easiest place.
0: Awesome. Well, Pastor Jack Hibbs, thank you so much for taking some time to talk with us today.
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0: 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Thank you so much for joining us for that conversation with Pastor Hibbs. 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Never miss any news of the day. 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
1: I'm like, what do you mean out? Like, he's not breathing. He's gone. I mean, they're trying to revive him, but he's out.
2: The life-saving prayers.
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5: Well, welcome to the 700 Club. President Trump has notified Congress that the fighting with Iran has resumed. He's also announced the U.S. is reinstating a blockade on Iranian ports.
6: For the third straight night, the U.S. military carried out attacks on Iranian targets. Iran's Revolutionary Guard is retaliating against U.S. allies in the region and targeting ships in the Strait of Hormuz. CBN's Julie Stahl reports from Jerusalem.
7: The United States carried out another wave of military strikes against Iran last night, hours after President Trump announced the U.S. is reinstating a blockade targeting Iranian shipping and trade in the Strait of Hormuz. Trump also vowed to keep up the military pressure on Iran.
8: We're hitting them very hard. We had a deal yesterday or the day before yesterday. It was all done. And we're knocking out all of their offensive capability, and we're controlling the straits, we're putting the blockade back, and it's a blockade not for anybody but Iran.
7: Despite the renewed military action, the president insisted the door to diplomacy remains open, but said it all depends on Iran's willingness to negotiate.
8: Now, with all of that being said, you have to get people that want to make something, because they're stone cold crazy. They are crazy.
7: The president announced the U.S. will impose a 20% fee on ships receiving American protection while transiting the Strait of Hormuz, a major shift in international trade policy.
8: We're spending money, and so what we've done is we are going to be reimbursed for protection by the countries that we're helping.
7: Hours later, U.S. Central Command launched a five-hour operation targeting Iranian military infrastructure. Iran responded with attacks on Bahrain and two UAE-linked tankers transiting the Strait of Hormuz, killing one mariner and wounding eight others. Oil prices jumped Monday as fears grew over the security of one of the world's most critical energy corridors. In Gaza, a senior UN official accused Hamas of interfering with humanitarian aid deliveries, saying they endangered humanitarian personnel, intimidated workers delivering life-saving food assistance, and disrupted life-saving humanitarian operations. Armed men linked to Hamas also entered a World Food Program warehouse on Saturday and reportedly assaulted two truck drivers who were delivering humanitarian supplies, the statement said. Julie Stahl, CBN News, Jerusalem.
5: Well, senior White House correspondent Kelly Wright joins us now. So, Kelly, it looks like the president has notified Congress. Is that part of the War Powers Act? Well, what is behind this decision to give this notification?
9: Well, it is behind that. And as you know, the Senate passed that. And to actually, and Republicans were among that, those people who made that decision for the president to have a War Powers Act. And he's responding to that, notifying Congress that he is involved, that the United States is involved in this military action against Iran over the Strait of Hormuz. And because of that, it's likely that he will talk about this on Thursday when he has an address. Many people are thinking that it would be about that. And he may talk about the military. So stepping up of that military, how the U.S. military is going to deal with Iran, not putting any boots on the ground, but certainly enforcing what's going on. The memorandum of understanding, the ceasefire, as we know, is done. The president is frustrated with the Iranian regime. And as a result of that, he is making it very clear that the United States military will serve as the guardians of the strait.
5: Well, under the War Powers, is this a reset of the time commitment? Does he get another 60 days and then another 30 days? And if so, what's the plan going into the midterms? Is this are we going to be in this sort of continual war cycle, resetting the clock on the War Powers Act?
9: You know, that's a good question. I wish I had the answer in terms of how we will reset the clock. The United States military, the Secretary of War, and the President, as well as the Secretary of State and the Trump administration and members of Congress, will have to decide how this clock is reset, how this war is conducted. And in terms of how long it will it go into the midterms with gas prices rising and the Iranian regime knowing that, perhaps pushing it in order to give the President of the United States a black eye and the populace of America so that people are more concerned about cost, as opposed to being concerned about getting rid of a tyrannical, radical regime that has killed more than 54,000 of its own people and has, again, repeated death chants to America and Israel, and even going so far as to say that Trump is on their hit list.
5: Yeah, they're threatening to assassinate him. So in that environment, I'm skeptical that there can be any negotiation. So what's the end game here? Is this are we in it to, I guess, win it in terms of regime change?
9: Gordon, that is the question that many people began to ask when President Trump was putting the pedal to the metal, if you will, in terms of the military strike against Iran, when he first said this is going to go no longer than 90 days, that their navy is decimated, their weapons of mass destruction in terms of those ballistic missiles and the uranium enrichment is all gone. And yet it went on because he took a pause in order to negotiate with the regime. Very much against the wishes of the Iranian people who say, no, don't do that, because these are not good negotiators. They will obfuscate and they'll continue to drag this out in order to gain momentum for what they want to do, which is to stay in power and continue to browbeat their own people, as well as continue to fund Hamas, Hezbollah, and terror activities throughout the country. Oh, and by the way, Mr. President, they will come after you and America. So the president is now stating that he can no longer trust this regime. And one could arguably say he didn't trust them from the beginning, but was trying to give peace a chance. And now he's going back to peace through strength and actually activating the military to do what it could have done perhaps months ago. I don't want to get into conjecture here, but the military has already put the Iranian regime on the ropes, and yet we see that the Iranian regime is not going to capitulate. So the president's end game is making sure that there's no nuclear weaponry going on or buildup of that, but also to make sure that the Iranian regime comes to the table and says, okay, we give up. Do what you must do in order to bring some peace and stability to Iran and the Middle East.
5: All right, well, let's turn to American politics. Lindsey Graham's sister, Darlene, was named to serve the remainder of his term. So what can you tell us about her?
9: Well, I tell you, this is so fitting. Darlene is his little sister. It's an emotional story. It's a story that is, and yet it's so American. When Lindsey Graham was a young college student in his freshman year, he and his sister lost their parents because of, his father died of a heart attack and his mother passed away as well, all happening within the same year. And here's a young Lindsey Graham who's a freshman in college. He becomes guardian to his sister Darlene, who was just 13 at the time. And through the years, she watched her brother grow, becoming an Air Force veteran, and going on to become an Air Force JAG officer, then a veteran, then going to, into the run for the Senate, and becoming, if you will, a lion of the Senate, basically, because of what he was able to do from his conservative values and his faith in God to help America, Americans poor, Americans rich, but helping all Americans understand that they need to treat each other. That's why he had so many friends on both sides of the aisle. And many people on both sides of the aisle watch Darlene grow up as well. They appreciate her, and they believe this is a good choice. And because she has now taken on the role to serve in her brother's footsteps, to honor his legacy of being able to stand against Iran, being able to stand against and stand up for Israel and stand for Ukraine in its war against Russia. Many people think this is a great choice, that she will be able to actually represent her brother's legacy extremely well. And she becomes, by the way, the first woman to serve in the U.S. Senate for the state of South Carolina. Her background is not politics. She was a commissioner for, my understanding is, the South Carolina Commission on the Blind. But her background in knowing Lindsey Graham and all that he stood for, she is actually going to probably do extremely well in this role.
5: All right. Well, it's a fitting tribute, and a fitting tribute to his memory. I don't know who can replace him in that chair. He was the face of the Senate on so many news talk shows. To get the sense of the Senate, you listen to Senator Graham. Well, the GOP is going to hold a special primary in August, so it's just a month away, to pick a candidate to run for his seat in the midterms. Who's being talked about, and does President Trump have a favorite?
9: He has a favorite. It's Congressman Russell Fry, and we will see how that goes. Of course, whoever the president puts his endorsement on or his finger on usually does extremely well. I don't know much about this candidate, except if the president endorses him, many people in South Carolina who appreciate the president and voted for him overwhelmingly, and also voted for Lindsey Graham overwhelmingly, as they were going to do for this upcoming midterm election, they will likely get behind this candidate as well. Here's the bottom line. It's hard, as you said, to replace Lindsey Graham. Who will replace him? Might there be a development in terms of Darlene? Will she decide to do something? We just don't know at this particular point in time. But South Carolina is very, very supportive of the Graham legacy. They understand what he did for the state. They understand what he did beyond the constituency there in South Carolina, what he did for America, what he's done for Israel, what he's done for Ukraine, and how adamant he was in making sure that this president and the United States would stand against Iran. So it remains to be seen how this will be played out in the midterms, but you can be sure that South Carolinians will be prepared to endorse and vote for someone who the president chooses.
5: All right. Well, Kelly Wright, thanks for the insight, and thanks so much for being with us. Let's turn now to Venezuela, where there's an ongoing tragedy. The number of people who died from the June 24th earthquakes has now passed 4,500. The survivors, many with no homes, now face the risk of disease due to the lack of sanitation, clean water, and a shortage of medical care. Well, CBN's Operation Blessing is on the ground in the hardest-hit areas, helping those who've lost everything. Lori Johnson brings us the details.
10: Nearly all the buildings in the coastal town of Niguata collapsed or are too dangerous to live in. Many here, like Therese Delamore, have lost loved ones. My mother-in-law's sister, my husband's aunt, and a family friend, she said. Operation Blessing is serving this grief-stricken community that until now received only limited humanitarian aid despite their great need.
11: Operation Blessing, I like it. Venezuela, like it for you. Thank you very much.
10: This is just one of 40 Venezuelan towns where Operation Blessing is bringing relief. Nationwide, the ministry has served nearly 15,000 meals, like these fresh-cooked hamburgers, nutritious salads, and bottled water. Crews began production on two water treatment systems. It's truly amazing. God bless you all, Karen Alvarez said. Operation Blessing medical teams are attending to people's needs and providing vital medications. I suffer from epilepsy and a varicose ulcer, said Freddy Escobar. It was a little difficult to get the pills, but thank God the doctor came and gave them to me. Teams are also providing temporary housing, with workers setting up many tents. These victims especially appreciate the free hygiene kits, which contain necessities like toilet paper, sanitized wipes, and toothpaste. Many parents are concerned about the psychological well-being of their children. That's why people like Unelby Gallardo are so grateful Operation Blessing workers play games with the kids, give them stuffed animals and other toys, as well as candy. perhaps the greatest gifts are the heartfelt prayers and encouraging words Operation Blessing workers say, all in the name of Jesus. This woman said, Operation Blessing for me is the strength that sustains me. Operation Blessing for me will be in my heart until the day I die. Lori Johnson, CBN News.
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5: Finland shares an 800-mile border with Russia, and its history is shaped by conflict with its neighbor. That's why the Finnish people have spent decades designing a culture to withstand crisis. National security correspondent Caitlin Burke brings us a look at Finland's comprehensive security model.
0: Beneath the streets of Helsinki, there's an entire second city, infrastructure currently used for daily life, built for the possibility of war.
1: While this may look just like a metro station entrance, it leads to a bunker capable of housing thousands of people in case of an emergency. Until then, it's put to daily use.
2: People have learned to use also the underground premises. And they know where the civil defense shelter in their own apartment building is. And people are got used to it, so there is nothing dramatic about it.
1: Finland is famous for the dual-use design of its emergency shelters. In peacetime, many operate as gyms, sports arenas, and even playgrounds.
2: Preparedness is something that comes us as a normal thing. It is in our genes. So we continued preparing ourselves for emergencies even during the years of peacetime.
1: This need to be prepared resulting from a long history with a difficult neighbor.
2: We have 1,200 kilometer long border with Russia, and the Finnish history is about war. So there's been at least two wars during the century already for as long as we can remember. Finland has learned to live and develop resilience in that kind of environment.
1: Civil shelters here are part of a much larger comprehensive security plan, one that calls for total involvement in the nation's security and defense.
3: We're a small nation. We need a strong defense forces, but that's not enough. So what we decided is to have all the walks of society, all the sectors of the government actually joining the building of comprehensive security. It, for example, means that we have civil society organizing, providing defense training or defense understanding.
1: This approach reaches into each corner of society, including the classroom. Crisis preparedness, emotional resilience, and media literacy are built into Finnish grade school curriculum.
4: I think most strongest part of our education is that you must generate your own opinion. So don't rely on others' opinion, you generate your opinion. And I think very young ages, we focus on that.
1: Finns also contribute through military service. Under Finland's conscription system, all men are required to serve, while women have the option to volunteer. The result is one of Europe's largest reserve forces, with about 80% of the population ready to defend the country if needed.
8: Finland's front line isn't just on land. It also stretches across the critical waterways of the Baltic Sea.
1: Along Finland's southern coast, border guards monitor some of Europe's busiest and most strategic waters. Officials say the security environment has changed dramatically since Russia's full-scale invasion of Ukraine. GPS interference, shadow fleet activity, and threats to critical undersea infrastructure have all become growing concerns.
26: Whenever our boats, units go for a mission, we need to be prepared that even during one single task, we might need to jump from safety operation to use of law enforcement powers, like law enforcement operation, and even for using military force.
1: For Finland, that quick adaptability is part of the broader defense philosophy. While officials see all of these efforts as important to national security, their key goal is a resilient population.
3: You can see it in Ukraine. If people understand what they can do to improve their safety and security, and not only await for the government to come in their service, we can trust that the society as a whole can survive.
1: As other countries look for ways to strengthen their own security, many are now studying Finland's approach. Finland's leaders say the lesson is simple. A country that prepares its people is better prepared for crisis. And they believe that readiness not only makes Finland more secure, it makes NATO stronger as well. Caitlin Burke, CBN News, Helsinki, Finland.
5: Now, the Finns are one of the strongest cultures on the planet. And you look at their resilience and how they withstood throughout the Cold War to stand strong and say, no, we're an independent nation. It's wonderful to see. And they scratch their head about the Russians when you're there and you talk to them about it. And they are kind of uniform. We just don't understand the Russians. They just want to be aggressive all the time. We just want to live at peace with our neighbors. which would be a great message for the entire world today. So hats off to Finland for your resilience. It's an absolutely wonderful country. Tara?
6: 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Stay tuned to see the many miracles that brought him back to life. And then Gordon and I are going to be praying for you when we come back.
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5: Diane was at a prayer conference when a speaker had this word. Something just ruptured in someone's body. Be healed in Jesus' name. Well, even though she didn't know it, that prayer was for Diane's son. He was hundreds of miles away and just moments from dropping dead.
31: I received a text message from one of the boys telling me that there's an ambulance, there's like fire trucks all over our neighborhood. And he's like, Mom, it's Aiden, he's out. Like, I'm like, what do you mean out? Like, he's not breathing, he's gone. I mean, they're trying to revive him, but he's out.
32: Diane Faligowski had just finished giving her testimony at church in California when she received tragic news. Her 14-year-old son, Aiden, was being treated by first responders at their home in Oregon. Her husband, Tyler, was with their son when it happened.
33: I heard him just basically crash to the floor, loud crash. I called 911. I ran and unlocked the front door. And while I was on 911, he had stopped breathing. I had thought he had died right there in front of me.
32: Tyler performed CPR until first responders arrived and took over. 15 minutes later, they were finally able to get a pulse. Aiden was rushed to the hospital.
33: When I walked in, there was probably 20 people around him working on him, trying to figure out what was happening. They didn't know what was going on. His blood count was really low, so I mean, I was praying, obviously, that wasn't his time to go.
32: Aiden had suffered a splenic aneurysm, causing internal bleeding. Prayers for healing spread through their church community as Diane raced to get a flight home to Portland. She received a text from her pastor encouraging her faith and reminding her they had prayed for someone with a rupture earlier that day.
34: Somebody has something ruptured in their body. I speak healing now in Jesus' name.
31: She said, do not fear. God is healing him and God is protecting him. And those words, three sentences that really gave me such peace and such almost like this warmth that God was truly is with him. And I have not felt it before, where there's this immense peace that I could not explain. I do not need to worry, and I do not need to fear, because God's got Aiden.
32: Diane arrived at the hospital late that night after Aiden's first surgery.
31: They had to open him up, like, I think a foot and a half, and all blood. I mean, there's so much blood, and so I've never seen so much tube in someone's body before. Tyler's like, do you know Aiden died, right? I said, yes, I knew. And I said, but, hon, you don't need to worry. God's got him.
32: After surgery, doctors kept Aiden's abdominal cavity open for several days due to a continued bleeding. Hospital staff gave little hope for a positive outcome.
31: The surgeon says, hey, you know, don't expect much because, you know, he didn't have oxygen for a while. We don't know what kind of damage in his brain. And I said, I'm not worried. God's healing him. God's protecting him. He's going to be fine. And I just keep, you know, speaking faith and speaking life over my son. Like the whole night, I did not sleep. I was just declaring Bible verses over my son.
32: Days later, with doctors still unsure of Aiden's cognitive ability, they brought him out of his coma.
31: He woke up with no problem in his brain. He knew where he was. He was writing on a whiteboard because he couldn't speak because he has tubes on his throat. But I was just praising God.
33: When he woke up, it was an amazing feeling. My wife and I, we were there pretty much 24/7 as much as we could once this happened. And when he woke, it was the best experience ever.
32: After 14 days in the hospital, Aiden was released with no deficiencies. He says he felt intimacy with God he had not experienced before.
0: I just felt God's presence and God's love and his comfort. I was never alone. And even if there was nobody in that room, God was in that room. And I feel like that was the most powerful thing for me.
32: Aiden is now sharing his story on social media through his page, Protected From Above, encouraging others to draw close to God through Jesus.
0: I just want people to know this love that God had for me. I want people to have this love. And I want people to know that God is love. Most importantly, when you feel like you have nobody, when you feel like you can't fall back on anyone, that you can always fall back on God, that he's always there for you.
32: Aiden, Tyler, and Diane remain thankful for prayers and the love of God they experienced during their time of need.
33: I do believe there were so many miracles here, and it was all God's plan and God's will. And there was, I think, hundreds or thousands of people praying for Aiden at one time, and just, that's a lot of power. I mean, I know that helped.
31: There's this hedge of protection and support that you're not alone, you know? You have the body of Christ cheering you on and like having that faith also with you. It's almost like fighting the battle with you. And of course, the battle is the Lord's battle. But Jesus moved with our faith. The same love that resurrected him is available to everyone, to all people, everybody. And it's free. You just need to accept him.
0: I know that all of these prayers helped me to stay strong and to stay rooted in him during this time.
32: With an abundance of thankfulness, Diane sponsored a revival service in downtown Portland to honor God and thank him for healing Aiden.
31: I'm beyond grateful, and I don't take it lightly. I will declare God's goodness until the end of my last breath.
5: I will declare God's goodness until my last breath. I've been, our church has been involved in the book of Revelations and again in the letters to the churches. To them who overcome, I will give that crown. Listen to what she said, that there's this great cloud of witnesses cheering us on so that we can achieve the same victory through faith that they have achieved. That's why there are all these stories in the Bible of people who were overcomers, to give us the faith to believe, to say, God is a God of miracles. I don't care how much blood I'm seeing. I don't care how many tubes are in that body. I don't care what the doctors are saying. I care what God is saying. And if he is saying there's someone being healed, there's someone who's had a rupture in their body, and they're being healed, that's the word for me. And that's the word for this hour. And I am going to stand on that word. You too can be an overcomer. Now, you may shake your head and go, well, how do I get that? Well, it's real simple. It's John 3:16. For God so loved the world, that's you, He so loved the world, that He sent His only begotten Son, that's Jesus, that whosoever, you can be a whosoever would believe in Him would not perish, but have everlasting life. If you have the faith to believe that your sins are forgiven, you have to have if you have the faith to believe, you're going to be in heaven with Him for all eternity. If you have that faith, you have all the faith you need to believe for healing in the here and now. It's Psalm 103. I love to quote it. He forgives all our iniquities, and He heals all our diseases. What part of all don't you get? Everything. He wants to forgive everything. He wants to heal everything. So we know His will. We know His promise and His word. We know His Son, Jesus, the only begotten one. And yes, I'll be a whosoever right now. I will believe and trust in His unfailing love. We're going to pray. We want to encourage you with some other testimonies, because testimonies encourage faith. What God has done for others, He can do for me. So here's Robert via email. I've always had trouble swallowing certain foods. Food would get stuck in my throat. Friday, July 10th, that was just last week, Terry was praying. She said, someone who's experiencing trouble swallowing food is being healed. When I heard that, I declared it was for me and believed God. It gave me instant relief. Instant relief. What do you have?
6: I have Teresa. She emailed and said, I would like to share a praise report. As Gordon was praying on one of the shows, he said, there is someone listening who has a right hip pain for a very long time with possible bursitis. God is healing this right now. That word was confirmation for me. Praise God. I am pain-free.
5: You too can be pain-free. He carries away all our pain. That's what He did on the cross. He fulfilled Isaiah 53. He's borne our infirmities. He's carried away our pain. In the Gospel of Matthew, Matthew quotes that verse and says, this is Jesus. This is what He does. He bears our infirmities. He carries away our pain. So let's believe that. Let's believe in the one that was promised, the one who came, the one who delivered on every promise. And when He said it was finished on the cross, it's finished. It's a done deal. All we have to do is believe in it. Let's pray. Lord God Almighty, we come together in agreement for all those who are watching right now. And Lord, we just declare over them that You forgive all their iniquities. You heal all their diseases. You restore their youth. You make them new again. So, Lord, we hear Your promise and we hear Your word, and we ask now that Your word would become flesh in us, that all pain would leave our bodies now, all disease, all infirmity be gone. Be restored now in Jesus' name, for we ask it in Jesus' name. Amen and amen. Terry, God's given you something.
6: Yeah, there's someone, you have a some kind of, I don't know the name of it. It is a disease, but it causes your skin to slough off, and it'll happen in patches. Like all of a sudden that irritation will start and it happens again, and it's not only uncomfortable, but it's unsightly and it's even dangerous. God's healing that for you right now, even though you've had it for a while. Just lift your hands and begin to thank Him.
5: There's a woman, you have crippling sciatica on your right side and goes down your right hip into your leg, but it's primary, the pain focus is right in the lower right portion of your lower back. You are afraid to even move. You're afraid to get up. You're afraid of that pain. God is setting you free from that bondage and that affliction. Be free now. That pain just left you. Raise your arms to Him. Get up and rejoice. You can even dance. God has fully restored you. Whatever was causing that in your spine and that nerve is now forever gone and will never return. Mm-hmm. Just rejoice in what he's done for you in Jesus' name. Just shout out a praise for what he's done. It's amazing.
6: And this is not just one person, but many people. You're suffering from arterial sclerosis. God's healing that condition for you. Receive it and begin to thank him for it.
5: Many people with arthritis and joint pain, and it's a variety of limbs. I'm seeing shoulders and elbows and hands and knees and hips and even feet with arthritis. God is healing you of all of that. He's taking away all the inflammation. 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He's able to heal and restore heart muscle and restore strength and breath to you right now in Jesus' name. Lord, we thank you. We thank you for the sacrifice that you made. It's unimaginable that you bore all sickness for all people for all time. It's unimaginable the suffering that you went through. And you did it for us.

0: you've been healed, let us know. If you need prayer, let us know. All you have to do is call us, 1-800-700-7000. Terry?
1: Well, coming up later, she was pregnant and forced to drink from a muddy pond. See how you helped her get clean water delivered right to her doorstep.
2: In the last 5 minutes of my labor and delivery was when I noticed something was wrong. They put her on my chest, and right away they took her away, and she wasn't crying, and she looked sort of gray. I didn't know if she was going to live or die. Then they came back in the room and said she's had a brain injury. That's when I really started praying, God, please, please let her mind be okay. Turned on the TV and just randomly flipping the channels, here's CBN. It really lifted me up. It gave me that little bit of hope I needed at the time. After that, I really felt like things started moving even more. She went from being behind to advanced for her age. I could never deny the power of prayer. I would always just say, pray and pray more and just keep trusting God. His word is true. He saw me through all the bad things I thought would happen to my daughter, and he healed her. Psalms 34:4, I sought the Lord and he answered me. He delivered me from all of my fears.
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5: 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Some positive news on the inflation front today, with the consumer price index falling 0.4% in June. Gas prices dropped following a decline in oil in June as fighting against Iran temporarily paused. Overall, inflation is falling as prices rose 3.5% in June over a year earlier, down from a 4.2% annual rate last month. The Centers for Disease Control is tracking cases of parasitic infection in more than 30 states. Cyclosporiasis is linked to unwashed produce. It is not life-threatening, but can cause severe gastrointestinal distress. It's spread across the country from New York to California. Michigan has more than 1,500 cases. The infection is not spread through human contact. So far, health officials are unable to confirm the source of the contamination. They recommend washing fruit and vegetables and also thoroughly cooking vegetables to reduce the risk. You can always get the latest from CBN News by going to our website. That's cbnnews.com. Gordon and Terry are back with more of today's 700 Club. It's coming up right after this.
6: Mordecai Shaftel was born into one of Georgia's first Jewish families. By 17, he was a successful merchant in Savannah. And when the war broke out several years later, Shaftel didn't hesitate to give his time and money to the Patriot cause. He joined an underground network known as the Sons of Liberty, with other patriots like Paul Revere, Samuel Adams, and Patrick Henry. And in 1776, he spearheaded the American campaign to expel the British from Savannah. As quartermaster, he bought food, uniforms, and weapons for the troops, often paying for them out of his own pocket. He was given the rank of colonel, making him the highest-ranking Jewish man in the Continental Army.
7: Jewish Patriots of the American Revolution. Available now.
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5: We already have these signals. Young men are out in the streets and say, we want the caliphate.
3: And the West is letting it happen.
6: Perhaps more worrying still, we have authorities which are failing to do anything about it.
3: Their goal on the next 700 Club.
7: A 3-mile round trip to get water from a muddy pond. Kalyani had to take this journey every day, even though that water was making her son sick and she was risking the health of her unborn baby.
8: Kalyani lives with her husband and 4-year-old son and is expecting another child in 3 months. Most days, Kalyani and her son spend hours walking 3-mile round trips to get water from a muddy pond. Even though they filtered and boiled it, they still suffered from many health issues.
9: We often had fevers, stomach pains, skin infection, and itching. My son missed school, and my husband couldn't go to work regularly. During my checkup, the doctor warned me if I didn't drink clean water, it could harm both me and my baby. I was really worried about the health of my unborn child.
8: Kalyani's husband works as a daily wage laborer. He barely makes enough for food and other basic needs.
9: My pregnancy forced him to buy water for drinking and cooking. It left us in a very difficult situation.
8: Then Operation Blessing came to their village with good news. We were building a reverse osmosis water plant at Kalyani's son's school. It gives over 500 students access to clean drinking water, and it's being delivered right to the doorsteps of more than 200 families.
9: We have plenty of clean water for drinking and cooking. Even the food tastes better. My son is eating well and is happy and healthier now. Since I no longer have to fetch water, I can get a job to help support our family. This water system has truly changed our lives. I sincerely thank Operation Blessing from the bottom of my heart for bringing so much happiness into our family.
7: You know, in so many other countries, carrying a child to full term is actually quite miraculous. Can you imagine being pregnant, wanting to guard this little life that's within you and having to drink muddy water? Who knows what's in that water? I'm sure a plethora of things that you shouldn't be drinking. Now your little one's getting sick, you're not well, you're worried about your baby. Right into the midst of that, CBN members, 700 Club members, you came and you brought clean water. 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I want to say thank you to you. 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In fact, it's happening every day thanks to your generosity. There are so many more people in need. Would you help us to reach out to even more? 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Would you pray about what God's asking you to do? And then would you call us or email us? 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Our number's toll free. 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Do it now, because we really can make a difference. And when we all join together, it's powerful. So we invite you to be a part of that. And we ask you right now to go to your phone and do that. We thank you in advance. Up next, we're going to be answering your email questions. Don't go away. Gordon's always on top of that.
10: We get it. Your life is crazy right now. You've got a lot going on, so who has time to change the world? 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You do. 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
7: Well, let's get to some of your email. This first question, Gordon, comes from Dorothy, and she's saying, the rapture of the church and Jesus' millennial reign, they're not the same thing, are they? Please explain the difference.
15: Dorothy, they're not the same thing. The rapture is, you know, we will not all sleep, but we will all be changed, and we'll be caught up into the air with the Lord when he returns. The millennial reign is the thousand-year reign after he returns, where he will rule from Zion, which means he'll rule from Jerusalem. So the two events are, you know, the beginning of the millennial reign, but they're separate things.
7: Okay, this is Phil. He's writing in and saying, 1 Peter 4:6 states that for this reason the gospel was preached even to those who are now dead, so that they might be judged as men in the flesh, but live according to God in the spirit. How is the gospel preached to the dead, and does this include the practice of praying for the dead?
15: It does not include the practice of praying for the dead. What it is a statement doctrinally that what did Jesus do from the death on the cross to the resurrection. And so in 1 Peter chapter 4, verse 6, for this reason the gospel was preached also to those who are dead, that they might be judged according to men in the flesh, but live according to God in the spirit. So there was an opportunity for those who had died before the crucifixion to hear the gospel from Jesus himself. That is an amazing thing, that he descended into hell. That's why we have it in the Apostles' Creed. I believe in God, the Father Almighty, creator of heaven and earth. I believe in Jesus Christ, his only Son, our Lord, who was conceived by the Holy Spirit, born of the Virgin Mary. He suffered under Pontius Pilate, was crucified, died, and was buried. He descended to hell. The purpose of that was to bring the gospel to those who were in prison, to give them an opportunity to believe and enjoy the resurrection that you and I can enjoy.
7: Okay, this is Mekki. I hope I'm saying that right. How do I continue to follow Jesus despite being autistic?
15: Get encouragement from the words of the Apostle Paul. where in the middle of your disability, in the middle of your affliction, you can still give glory to God. So here it is in 2 Corinthians chapter 12. Jesus said to Paul, "My grace is sufficient for you, for my strength is made perfect in weakness. Therefore, most gladly, I will rather boast in my infirmities that the power of Christ may rest upon me." Isn't that wonderful? It's such a different way of looking at it. I was in a study group, a spiritual gifts seminar, with someone who was in a wheelchair and had that since birth. And they were giving glory to God, and they started their, he started his own ministry, Chariots of Fire. He made his wheelchair, his power of wheelchair, a symbol of, I can have the power of God in my life. It was very effective ministry, very effective preaching. When you preach from your weakness and you take glory in it so that the power of God may rest upon you.
7: This is from Hannah, who says, "Are mystics through the ages of the church basically what Catholics recognize as saints?"
15: Yes, although some saints, I'm not into the mystic saints division. I think everyone who is a saint of God is at an experience and a revelation of Jesus, which is, you know, the definition of mystic. You've had your own experience, your own testimony. Before the Catholic Church formally, the Bishop of Rome became, and that's the 6th century, there are plenty of saints before that, universally recognized. So it's one and the same. We're all Christian. Here's a word from James. Every good and perfect gift is from above. God bless you. We'll see you tomorrow.
3: Wednesday. The fastest growing religion across Europe.
4: My city, Brussels, looks more and more like Gaza.
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5: We already have these signals. Young men are out in the streets and say, we want the caliphate.
3: And the West is letting it happen.
6: Perhaps more worrying still, we have authorities which are failing to do anything about it.
3: Their goal on the next 700 Club.
16: Mordecai Shefto was born into one of Georgia's first Jewish families. By 17, he was a successful merchant in Savannah. And when the war broke out several years later, Shefto didn't hesitate to give his time and money to the Patriot cause. He joined an underground network known as the Sons of Liberty with other patriots like Paul Revere, Samuel Adams, and Patrick Henry. And in 1776, he spearheaded the American campaign to expel the British from Savannah. As quartermaster, he bought food, uniforms, and weapons for the troops, often paying for them out of his own pocket. He was given the rank of colonel, making him the highest-ranking Jewish man in the Continental Army.
17: Jewish Patriots of the American Revolution, available now.
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22: 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We have your first look at the newly reimagined Little House on the Prairie.
23: The life and adventures of the Ingalls family in Little House on the Prairie began for many in 1974. There's now a 2026 reimagination of the story.
24: Tell me, Mr. Ingalls. What brought you to this land?
23: We see the series through the eyes of the cast.
25: Really humbled learning about these people
0: about this story.
22: The Ingalls family were real-life pioneers who settled in the Midwest. Their lives are the inspiration for the best-selling books and hit television series, Little House on the Prairie. We begin our look at the newest series with the actors who are bringing the Ingalls family back to the screen for a new generation.
1: Once upon a time, Ma and Pa and Mary and Laura left the big woods of Wisconsin and moved to the prairie. A new life was waiting for them.
22: For all of you, if you could, briefly introduce yourselves. Tell me the role you're playing and what you like about your character.
2: Hi, I'm Alice Halsey, and I'm playing Laura. One of my favorite things about Laura is that she never gives up.
8: Mm. Hi, I'm Skywalker Hughes, and I play Mary. One of my favorite things about Mary is how much she cares about all the people around her.
9: Hi, I'm Crosby Fitzgerald, and I play Caroline Ingalls. And my favorite part about Caroline is her ability to change her ways.
25: My name's Luke Bracey. I play Charles Pa Ingalls. And my favorite thing about Charles is that he dreams, and he goes and tries to make those dreams come true.
26: All right, so house goes here, garden here, stable there, and a swing.
22: Luke, what was your first connection to Little House on the Prairie? I remember it as a kid growing up and watching it with family. What was your first connection to the story?
25: My first connection to the story was an email I received at the beginning of 2025 asking me to do an audition for the role of Charles Ingalls in Little House on the Prairie. So, but since that moment, it's been a real pleasure and a real privilege, and I've and really humbled learning about these people, about their story, about how these people and this story is loved and cared for and cherished by so many people around the world. And the privilege of being able to bring that to life with the amazing, talented young women I have sitting next to me, and to be a part of that is a very humbling thing. And something that I am thankful for every day.
27: And what if I was wrong?
28: And what if this is where we finally become who we're meant to be?
22: Crosby, what's your first connection to it?
9: I grew up reading the books, and my mom is a huge fan of the books. So getting this audition sort of really was an exciting time for my entire family. My mom, as I've said, has about 3 box sets at this point of the books, which she started collecting the second I got the first audition. Kind of kept reminding me, like, darling, I got another box set. Okay, I can return them if you don't get the part. So we have all 3. Anyone needs one?
29: So, Ma wants us to be civilized. Ribbons are civilized.
22: Alice and Skywalker, I know you're too young to have grown up with this, but tell me about your first connection. Have you watched any of the old shows?
2: I didn't watch a lot of the old show. I watched a few episodes after we finished shooting season 1, and I loved it. But right when I got the audition, I read the entire series. We had had it in my house, but I hadn't really read it yet. So I knew that I needed to understand the story and understand Laura, so I just kind of ripped through it. And I loved it. I still love the books. You can totally see why it's been so beloved to so many people over the generations.
8: Yeah. So I grew up on a farm in the middle of nowhere, so books were really my favorite thing in the whole world. I grew up reading the Little House on the Prairie books. Those were probably the first books I ever read, other than, like, Narnia. So I kind of was, you know, kind of, like, destined? I don't know.
27: Mr. Scott and I want to finish this house by week's end.
29: I could come help. I could sand corners or hold nails. And I could teach Mr. Scott more songs.
22: Luke, why does this storyline resonate again here in 2026, exploring this again? Why does it resonate now?
25: It resonates because it's timeless. You know, people are always going to try and push the best for their family. They're going to come up against obstacles. They're going to have to dust themselves off and keep going. And that is the same in 1869 as it is in 2026. You know, maybe we've got some more technology, but the core issues, that these family and the people in this time go through are the same core issues that everyone goes through now. And the way that they get through it is by being true to themselves, by caring for their family, be it their blood family or their chosen family, by being a good member of their community, by coming together. You know, another thing about this story that is so poignant is that it's really hard to do anything alone. And this story is a wonderful, wonderful message and a wonderful reminder that to advance in anything in life, it is so much easier and much more possible when you're doing it together with people, be that family or community or those around you. So I think they're messages that will never not be relevant, no matter what time it is. And they're messages that I think everyone can connect to and everyone's experienced and will experience.
1: They were happy because they were a family and they were together.
22: Little House on the Prairie begins streaming on Netflix July 9th. Still ahead, our Little House on the Prairie coverage continues with Jocko Sims, who plays the role of the real-life Dr. George Tan.
0: We're just a few years out of slavery, you know, so there, that was important for me to really try to figure out the psyche that he might have been in.
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36: 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You got away with horses. You kept calm. Got everybody to shore. Very fine work.
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28: Thank you.
0: Taking you headed to Independence?
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25: Where can I find the land office?
0: No, no land office, not yet. You could probably find Eli James at the Judson Hotel. 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
25: It didn't work out.
22: Welcome back to our special coverage of the Netflix series Little House on the Prairie. You just saw a clip from Jocko Sims playing the role of Dr. George Tan, a real-life physician, a Civil War veteran, and a significant figure in the community. It was his medical expertise that saved the Ingalls family from death.
28: Good afternoon, Dr. Tan. Got your order right here.
0: Oh, thank you. I am curious about some of the items on that shelf.
28: Oh. Okay.
0: Wow, the bird skeleton in particular.
2: Jacko, my first question is, what's your initial connection to Little House on the Prairie? What's your earliest memory?
0: I remember watching reruns at my grandmother's house back in San Antonio, Texas, where I grew up. And it just always felt good to watch that show. And not even just then when I was a kid. You know, the show had a huge resurgence recently. I think it was on Peacock, and you just sort of see it everywhere, and it just spans across generations, everyone in my family. So it's just been incredible to be a part of this in any capacity.
2: So prior to that, was there any thought that this was something I can do?
0: Prior to hearing that it was being redone, not at all. And the audition came along, and I read for it, and I was really excited to get to know Dr. George Tan, the character. Mm-hmm. What I didn't know, and I'm glad you asked me about my experience with Little House, I just knew of the show. I didn't know that it was based on a true story and based on books. So it's been quite a surprise. Actually, after I booked the role is when I found that out. Mm-hmm. And so to learn that Dr. George Tan was a real person, a real black doctor back in 1869 who saved the lives of the Ingalls family and was a pioneer and a beloved man in Kansas was just icing on the cake.
2: What is it about George Tan that made you want to play the role? What was the significance and connection for you?
0: Well, I loved his bedside manner. I've actually played a doctor a few times. I just had come off New Amsterdam. So I thought this might be interesting to play a doctor in a different century. Mm-hmm. And, you know, it just was excited at the opportunity. But I loved how kind he was. And they were adamant about that in the breakdown, the character breakdown, since it first came out. He was smiling a lot and a very personable, very happy. And he took care of Native Indigenous people as well. And yeah, he's just a very, very great, prolific guy.
2: So how do we prepare mentally, emotionally, physically? How do we get ready to do this role?
0: Oh, for this role. So I knew that Dr. Tan had fought in the Civil War. And so despite the character breakdown that I was seeing about him being happy all the time, I'm like, we're just a few years out of slavery, you know, so there that was important for me to really try to figure out the psyche that he might have been in during that time. And I tried to look at what books he might have read. I reread the Frederick Douglass autobiography because I imagined that he would have read that. It came out some years before that, just to sort of get me in that frame of mind and just to not forget what happened recently prior to that time period and who he is and where he came from.
2: Mm-hmm. As you just mentioned, we talk about this time period. Most people would think of the role for a black man in this period to be that of a slave and not a free man. Tell me, I guess, the dynamics of playing that role, knowing what people perceive and what they're expecting to see.
0: Yeah, I expect the woke police to come out and say, wait a minute, there's a black guy, he's a black doctor, how are we supposed to believe this? But I encourage everybody to go read Little House on the Prairie, the first book. Dr. George Tan is in the books. Laura Ingalls talks about him. He delivered baby Caroline. And it's incredible. But it's just so exciting for me. I didn't know about this man. And it's been a journey learning about him. I've been learning more about him since being on the show, about his time in Oklahoma. And I think we should see more of his story continue beyond this series.
28: This is where we finally become. How will we ever know until we try?
22: And this is not Jocko's first time playing the role of a doctor. He plays a physician in the medical drama New Amsterdam and The Resident. Still ahead, we're continuing our conversation with Jocko Sims. Stay with us.
0: I just, I've been blessed. I went on my first audition and booked it out the gate.
1: The veil between us and the Lord is thinnest when we're in our suffering. You know, this brain tumor that keeps coming back, craniopharyngioma you're born with. And when they diagnosed me, they gave me all of the different ways that I could deal with this tumor through, you know, these actions and prayer and exercise and just do everything I can. And the last two appointments with my physician, it shrunk. They don't shrink. They just don't. And it's, God gets all the glory. We're here by His grace and mercy. Our bodies are fragile but resilient, temporary. So we live our days joyfully. We live our days hopefully. We live our days faithfully. And in doing that, my goodness, it changes the world.
3: Every grandparent should have the Superbook Bible app because it's a way for them to connect to their grandchildren. There are so many great features. The newest one that I've discovered is the Bible verse of the day. I get a notification of that. It's a place where the children want to go on that device. It's about God, His Word, His promises, and it's fun. My name is Peggy. I'm a grandmother, and I love the Superbook Bible app.
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22: Welcome back to our special coverage of Little House on the Prairie. We're going to continue our conversation with Jocko Sims. He's talking about how his role as Dr. George Tan compares to his real life.
8: News from home?
0: No, this is a word of an intermittent fever outbreak in Oswego. We'll need some quinine if it makes its way out here. How's your stock?
8: I'll have to check, but anything I have is yours for the taking.
2: How would you compare Jocko's journey to Dr. Tan's journey? What connections are you seeing between you and him?
0: Wow. Well, first and foremost, there is the obvious thing, being Black in an industry where you are a minority. And navigating through that, like Dr. George Tan, I feel that I've had quite a bit of success that I'm blessed to be able to say after all of these years. I feel respected in my craft and loved by many people. I feel like there are definitely some parallels there, and also his love for medicine. I actually wanted to be a doctor. I used to be smart. I was in the top 5% of my class in high school, and president of my Spanish club, and I even had a medical symbol on my high school ring. I was that sure. But when I got to college, I said I didn't want to be in school for the next 12 years. I took a theater course, fell in love with acting, and had always wanted to play a doctor. So I've been fortunate to be able to do that a few times now. So definitely some parallels there.
2: Nice. When you were diving into the character, what elements of his life did you say, okay, I want to make sure that I get this clear, that I bring this to the table? I want to make sure these facets of his life are real.
0: Yeah, there's some moments that you'll see in this season where he is, what's written that he's extraordinarily passionate about something medically that happens.
9: Mm-hmm.
0: And he fights and he doesn't give up on something. And I feel like myself, I am a fighter, and I wanted to bring a lot of that into the character, particularly that episode, and focus on getting the job done.
2: Tell me this. What is it about him? I mean, he's such a rarity in this time period. What is it you think existed in him that made his life possible?
0: Well, I think that, for one, him fighting in the Civil War, and getting that sort of experience. He talks about leaving Philadelphia to go west and to go into that open world. And he mentions that when he went back home after the war, it felt too small. Philadelphia felt too small.
4: Wow.
0: And boy, did he open up his world, moving out west, practicing in Oklahoma with the indigenous people and practicing in Kansas. And he's just so beloved. His tombstone today is in Kansas. And on the tombstone, it's mentioned that he saved the Ingalls' lives. So I think that his experience in the war, sort of kind of in the casualties and the trauma and everything that he experienced saving people's lives, sort of opened his mind up to be able to come to the man that he became.
2: So we talked a little bit about your journey in the world of acting. How has it been? How would you describe it?
0: Blessed is the word that comes to mind for me. I grew up in San Antonio, Texas. Went to New Creation Christian Fellowship, and they prayed over me before I made the move to California. And I've been blessed. I went on my first audition and booked it out the gate after studying for 5 years prior to that, studying theater.
4: Mm-hmm.
0: And I booked the second one out the gate. Now, it hasn't always been that smooth, but that was just a sign that, you know, that I'm on the right path. And being able to work my first series, I got to work opposite Dennis Hopper, and I was on The Last Ship for 5 seasons, and then New Amsterdam for 5 seasons. And it's just been such an incredible journey and more fulfilling than I could have imagined. And now I'm tapping into producing and writing and that thing. And that's just a whole other level that I didn't even think about when I was in theater school, like just creating my own things. And it's been very fulfilling as well.
28: Now we're home. Safe and sound.
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1: You're back in Studio 5. You know music helps us to bring you this show each and every week. And this week's soundtrack comes from Sean Dietrich. Take a listen and you'll hear why his take on an Ingalls Family favorite, On the Fiddle, is what's playing in my ear.
2: Riding by that day, he stopped and saw him fiddling away. His cabin was afloat, his feet were wet, but still the old man didn't seem to fret. So the stranger said, "Now the way it seems to me, you'd better mend your roof," said he. But the old man said as he played away, "I couldn't mend it now, it's a rainy day."
1: On that musical note, we are just about out of time for this week's edition of Studio 5, so let's take a quick look at next week's rundown.
3: If you don't wanna go, don't hinder me, my mother. 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
3: The Lord saw us through.
1: The Queen of Gospel shares her life story and her 13th Grammy win.
4: What was it like when you heard you won another Grammy Award?
5: Wow. And you know you can spell wow. W-O-W.
4: Yes.
5: I was excited. You would have thought that it was my first Grammy.
3: Come on, Jesus.
1: Please join us for that and more next week. As for this week, we've got time for just one more thing. We want to give the final word to Jocko Sims, who shares his prayer for this series.
6: My prayer is that this show, more than many of late, will bring people together, bring families together to sit down in front of the television and binge and watch over and over again. I have to say that this cast is incredible. And I truly mean that. The writing has blown me away. This is not your mom and pop's Little House on the Prairie. This is something that is cinematically beautiful and stunning. And Alice Halsey, who plays Laura, and Sky Walker, who plays Mary, those two little girls, they lead the show, and they take it to a level that I didn't expect. I mean, they're just so fantastic. So I pray that everybody comes together and it heals us.
1: Jocko, that is a great final word for this special edition of Studio 5. Until next time, make time to uplift someone around you, and then please come on back and see where Studio 5 takes you next week. Bye-bye. Thank you for watching.
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9: Welcome to Miracle Living Today. Normally, we talk about miracles of healing or deliverance, but today we're going to talk about the only eternal miracle, and that is the miracle of salvation. Our first story, we go to the Muslim world, where under Sharia law, women are forced to cover themselves in public. Thieves can have their hand chopped off for stealing. Still, those punishments are nothing compared to what Sharia has in store for Muslims who convert to Christianity.
10: Well, Majid knows that to be true because he was once thrown into prison and beaten within an inch of his life. Here's his miraculous story of survival.
11: They just wanted to know who was cooperating with me, who was working with me. Telling them was not an option. Simple as that. I prefer to die.
12: Majid Shafei grew up in a prominent Muslim family in Egypt. But even at a young age, he struggled with Islamic beliefs and practices.
11: There was a lot of violence. There was no place for forgiveness. There was no sacrifice. There was no woman rights. There was no minority rights.
12: He was also troubled by the persecution of people in other religions, especially when he started making Christian friends in college.
11: I saw how peaceful they are. I saw how forgiving they are. I saw the principles and the values that they have. So I didn't understand why you want to persecute people that they are that peaceful. And I needed to know what truth that these Christians have that I was not even allowed to hear.
12: To get answers, Majid went to his Christian friend, Tamer, who in turn gave him a Bible.
11: And the more that I read, the more that I saw this amazing Lord that came on earth to die for us, for our pain and sins and disease. And I saw all of his sacrifice, all his love. That's when I came to the conclusion, that's when I came to the revelation that that's the God that we should worship. That's the God that I want to follow.
12: Majid committed his life to Jesus Christ.
11: This feeling of freedom, this feeling of liberation, there is nothing like when you know that you are a child of God and you are not a slave.
12: Shortly after, Majid and Tamer formed an underground organization. They used caves to hide their church services and other activities.
11: We built one Bible school, one medical clinic, and we established, you know, a newspaper asking from the Egyptian government to give us our rights.
12: The government responded by targeting the organization. One day, Egyptian soldiers discovered one of their caves and opened fire. Majid and Tamer were there.
11: One of the Egyptian officers aimed at me. I didn't see Tamer dead. So the officer shot, and that's when Tamer pushed me on the ground, and he took a bullet, and he died for me. And his last word for me was, continue the fight, never give up.
12: Majid escaped and continued his work. 3 months later, Egyptian police forced their way into his home and arrested him.
11: An officer came and he said, I need to know everything about you, who you are, who working with you. I told him, I don't know anything. I don't know what you're talking about. I don't know what organization. And he told me, you want to play tough? We can play tough together. I told him, tough is my middle name. You don't need to worry about that. Next day, they transferred me to Abu Zabal prison. For the locals, Abu Zabal prison is called hell on earth.
12: Trying to get information, interrogators began systematically torturing Majid.
11: You're underground. You're bleeding from everywhere. You're beaten. There is no even a window in your cell. It's underground. It's absolute darkness. Absolute darkness. And the only thing that you can hear is the scream of the other people with you in the other cells. I really thought I would die there. Very few people came out of it alive. Very few people.
12: After 2 days, Majid feared he would betray his friends.
11: Lying down in a pool of my own blood, this was my prayer. I told him, Lord, I want to thank you for your gift on the cross. I don't regret believing in you. You died for me, and I will live, and I will die for you. However, Lord, you made me out of flesh and blood. You know how weak I am. And my only request to you is to kill me before tomorrow morning.
12: The next day, his captors brought in dogs. Majid braced himself for the attack.
11: There was absolute quiet and calm. So I removed my hand away from my face just little by little. And that's what I saw. By God, all three dogs sitting around me, none of them moved one single step. The another three dogs came, sit in the same position with one little different. The middle one took a step forward and he licked my face. I got the same message that the officers got, that maybe I'm alone, but I'm not lonely. Somebody else here with me.
12: His interrogator returned the following day. This time, he made him an offer.
11: He said, you tell me the name of your friends, I will release you. I will make you witness in the case, I will release you. He listed everything that any man will desire. I looked at him, I told him, oh, that's a very good deal. I will take it. Go get me food and water, and after that, we'll talk together. He said, whatever you like, I will bring it to you. I told him, shish kebab. He went, he bring an Egyptian food, I sat down, I ate. He told me, now you tell me the name of your friends. I told him, listen, we're a big group, thousands of us. I will not remember all of us, but I can give you the name of our leader. He told me, okay, give me the name of your leader. I told him, the name of our leader, Jesus Christ. If you can catch him, catch him.
12: Retaliation was severe. Majid remembers enduring two more days of torture before losing consciousness and later waking up in a hospital. It took him months to recover, only to face charges of treason in Egypt's military court.
11: And I will tell you what I told the judge in this day. If loving Christ and if worshiping him is a crime, I'm guilty as charged, Your Honor. They give me the death penalty.
12: Placed under house arrest, Majid waited for his execution. He was unaware that his organization had planned a rescue.
11: They came with arms. They was able to attack the Egyptian soldiers. They just grabbed me. And that's when we put everything in the car, crossed to Alexandria. During this time, the Egyptian police put my pictures in every newspaper, in every magazine, every TV shows. That's when my friends told me, you have to leave the country. You cannot stay any longer.
12: To avoid capture, he made his way east to the port city of Taba. There, he took a jet ski and navigated his way past border patrol boats to make it safely to Israel.
11: And I surrendered to the Israeli police. And through Amnesty International and United Nations, I was accepted as a landed political refugee.
12: Eventually, Majid made his way to Canada, where today he leads One Free World International, a human rights organization committed to helping persecuted people worldwide.
11: He's my Lord and my Savior, my best friend. And he walks with me wherever I go. He just walks with me. Once you know that you found him, there is nothing else matter after that. Nothing else.
10: Wow. Talk about faith. Talk about faith and courage. And I just feel like that is like a modern day Book of Daniel. Is it in the Book of Daniel? Shadrach, Meshach, and Abednego?
9: They went to the fire, but Daniel was in the lion's den.
10: That's right. Daniel was in
9: the
10: lion's
9: den. So here you are in the dog den, and three dogs come, and they don't attack you. So the jailers figure, well, let's get three more dogs. And so the next three come in, and all the lead dog does is lick him in the face. Mm. You know, it's amazing how God will send a witness to you when you know that he is your Lord and Savior.
10: Yeah.
9: We say that a lot. We say Lord and Savior. But in those moments, if you were with Majid in that cell, what would you encourage him to do? Would you encourage him to say, yes, you know, get out of torture? If they want you to recant, if they want you to deny Christ, you know, just save yourself. Those would be the messages certainly coming to my mind if I were in that position, you know, that, you know, let's take the easy way out. And when I'm out, then. But isn't it amazing? God gave him the strength to see it through.
10: Yeah.
9: And he'll give you the strength to see it through. There's no prison cell that can hold you when you have him with you. These are miracles, and you look at the miracle of what you just saw, a miracle that he held to the faith in the middle of very difficult circumstances.
10: Yeah.
9: Well, we have a magazine. It's called Miracle Living Today. 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All you have to do to get it is call us, 1-800-700-7000. Ashley?
10: All right, guys. Well, coming up, 11 years old and stabbing people for his gang until his own gang members came to kill him. See the miracle that saved his life. That's next. Plus, he had money, power, and influence, yet he didn't have happiness. See what happens when he chases the ultimate buzz and finds the opposite. 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

0: was a mere 8 years old when he decided to kill his father using a portable gas heater.
1: And my mom walked in on it. It freaked her out. What's going on? And I remember turning to her and telling her, just leave it alone, I'll take the blame. My hope was that he would fall asleep and never wake up.
0: His dad was a violent, abusive alcoholic.
1: He would start literally beating my mom right in front of me. I recall seeing her in a closet, in her own blood, and there's nothing that you can do. I remember in one occasion him grabbing me by the shoulders, bringing me close to him, and he says to me, don't ever call me your dad. Don't ever call me dad. And then I remember just feeling a sense of emptiness. You feel worthless. You feel like, why are you even here? I became angry. I became very angry.
0: Casey would find purpose in a South Central LA gang. He easily became violent, stabbing his first victim at just 11 years old.
1: What made it so easy for me to stab somebody is that I put the face of my father on every single one of my victims.
0: More victims would follow, as did a lengthy rap sheet. He rose up in the gang world, feared and hunted by rival gangs. At 16, Casey was sentenced to 12 years in a juvenile correction facility for second-degree murder and 52 counts of armed robbery. He ruled the gang-infested prison until he attacked another inmate.
1: I strangled him almost to death.
0: That landed him in solitary confinement at New Folsom State Penitentiary. One day, a Christian woman, Frances, came by to invite him to a monthly Bible study.
1: You're crazy. What are you talking about? Bible study. And I'm going, she's nuts. She doesn't know who she's talking to. And she says, you know, I'm going to be praying for you. And I'm putting you on my prayer hit list. And she uses that word. And I said, you can do whatever you want. That's fine. I said, but I'm letting you know right off the bat, not interested in your Bible study or whatever religious thing that you're in.
0: Every month for a year, she came by and Casey declined. But each time, her response was the same.
1: And she would always say to me, I'm praying for you and Jesus is going to use you.
0: In his second year of solitary, he was awake, lying in his bunk.
1: And all of a sudden, I start seeing what looks like a movie reel. I'm seeing footage that only I know from me growing up. And it starts to go into some details from like the first thing that I ever stole from a 7-Eleven to cars that I stole to the first stabbing that I partook of.
0: Then a different scene appeared.
1: I could see a man carrying this cross, and I saw the nails on his hands and his feet.
0: The man addressed Casey by a name.
1: My birth name's Darwin. And he says, Darwin, I did this for you. And I could hear in my cell, audibly, his breath leaving him. I hit the center of that floor and wept, weeping uncontrollably, sobbing, and telling God, you know, I'm so sorry for stabbing this person and stabbing this person over here. I didn't know what I was doing. I didn't know what was happening, but I knew that something had happened here. Like something, there was this freedom that I had never experienced in my life.
0: Casey says Jesus told him to talk to the prison chaplain.
1: He said, what happened in the cell is what happened in the cell. God has already forgiven you. This is why you feel so free.
0: He prayed with the chaplain to accept Christ.
1: It was God dealing with me on a one-on-one basis and removing that desire of wanting to hurt people. It just went away supernaturally.
0: But Casey's faith would be tested. Now 18, he was released from solitary, and a hit was placed on his head for becoming a Christian and leaving the gang. One day, an inmate came to his cell with a knife.
1: And he says, I can't do it. I can't do this. I can't do this to you.

0: He says, but whatever you're doing, I'll roll with you. And he became the first person. The first person I led to the Lord was the guy that was assigned to do the hit.
1: The hit was removed, and for the remaining 5 years of his sentence, Casey would lead over 200 inmates to Christ. At age 25, Casey was released. In time, he forgave his dad, who eventually gave his life to Christ as well. Today, Casey owns a successful sign business and lives in LA with his family.
0: Coming to Christ is and it will always be the best decision that any man could ever make. He is so relentless in his pursuit of us. He's constantly, you know, you might not notice it right away, but God is after the sinner. But his favor and his mercy and his grace, it just floors you.
2: I love what Casey said. His relentless pursuit of us is amazing. And here we just saw two stories of pretty miraculous salvations. And we want to showcase those to you guys because salvation is a miracle. As Gordon said, it is the only eternal miracle. Just think of what Jesus did for you on the cross. He died for you and me so that not only would we be forgiven of our sins, but that we could proclaim healing and salvation, not because of anything that we have done, because it's nothing we have done. It is only by the mercy and grace of our Heavenly Father, who is beautiful, who is kind, whose faithful love is enduring till the end. That is a beautiful miracle, the miracle of salvation. It's the power of God. It is the power of the gospel. So if you are praying for individuals, don't give up. If you're praying for individuals, like in Casey's case, where you don't see how it can happen. It's a difficult situation. They seem pretty turned off from Jesus. But my friend, I'm here to tell you and encourage you, don't give up. Don't give up today. Salvation is a miracle that God is orchestrating all according to his timing. So don't give up. Keep praying for those individuals. And if you need prayer for anything at all, we have a prayer center literally open 24/7. We have individuals, prayer warriors who are ready, willing, and able to just speak the name of Jesus over the person, the situation that you're lifting up to our Heavenly Father. So if you need prayer, please give us a call, 1-800-700-7000. Gordon.
3: Well, as a popular DJ, Sammy Palermo was king of the disco. And once his wife tired of the bar scene, Sammy had even more freedom to indulge in alcohol, cocaine, and women. He was always chasing a bigger buzz until the night it caught up with him.
4: Sammy Palermo was in his 20s in the late 70s and already had his dream job as a disco DJ.
5: There were a lot of brand new temptations and opportunities to capitalize on those temptations. I had power, I had influence, so it was just one buzz after another.
4: After years of being around the bar scene, his wife Jeannie made a commitment to follow Jesus Christ.
5: And I thought, wow, this is going to be the greatest life of all. I get to be the bar guy and Mr. Adventure at night, and I've got a beautiful Christian wife at home that lets me get away with anything. This is fantastic.
6: I hated it. I hated the two worlds. I didn't think we could live in two worlds. I just think it should all be, your life should be one world, you know, just all good and serving God.
4: Jeannie patiently prayed for her husband.
5: She knew that there was a battle waging for my soul between God and the devil, and she knew the devil was winning.
4: Early one morning, Sammy came home from a tough night at the bar and ended up on the couch to unwind. The 700 Club was on TV with Ben Kinchlow and Pat Robertson hosting.
5: And Ben said that there was somebody that just came home from work that had a bad day. And that caught my attention. They started discussing between the two of them a need to pray for this guy.
7: Right where you are, right now, call on the name of the Lord.
5: And I began to pray the prayer. I said, come on, God, give me the buzz. I was joking around. I was daring God. And nothing happened. I'm telling you, I mean nothing. They finished praying. And Ben says, the guy we were praying for didn't get the buzz he was looking for. Wow. My heart stopped. My heart stopped because that was my word. And he spoke to me that night and he said, when you're serious, scream out the name of Jesus and he'll save you. When you're serious.
4: In the days that followed, Sammy's pleasure-seeking lifestyle began to lose its appeal.
5: I finally got to the point where there wasn't enough cocaine and there wasn't enough alcohol and there couldn't be enough popularity or money or women or whatever. There's just not enough.
4: 2 weeks later, Sammy was driving home drunk when he almost collided with a car. Sammy was shaken and pulled over into a parking lot.
5: I believed in the existence of the devil, and I really just started screaming at the devil that he was ruining me, ruining my family. I couldn't have control over anything I was doing, and now he tried to kill me. And the windows of my car began to appear to be like black glass. And I felt the most horrendous evil presence coming at me from my steering wheel. It was coming for my soul. And I remember what Ben said, and I screamed out, Jesus, Jesus, help me, save me. The very second I did that, I felt the buzz. the glass on my car began to like fall away and the presence just left.
4: Sammy says his craving for drugs and alcohol instantly disappeared.
5: The cocaine, gone, done. The speed, flushed it. Everything was gone. That's what God did.
4: Jeannie began to notice the difference.
6: And his attitude began to change, and he wasn't so obnoxious, and his spirit became gentler.
5: And I said, this family's going to church this morning. Of course, Jeannie was like giddy.
6: And to my surprise, they go, we are? We're all of us together? I was shocked. And I go, well, let's go get dressed right away.
4: In time, Sammy put the bar scene behind him and began working in the church. Today, he is the pastor of Oasis Christian Fellowship in Webster, New York.
5: If you don't believe in miracles, then don't believe in me, because I am one. There's no way in the world I would be here today if it wasn't for the righteous and fervent prayer of a loving wife. I've lived the lie, and the only thing that I have found in my entire life that was satisfying and increases on a daily basis is my relationship with Jesus Christ. He loves me so much.
3: He loves you too. And here's the really incredible part. He loves everyone. All you have to do is reach out, just like Sammy did. Jesus, help me. It's that simple. And you can have these divine encounters. For Majid, he was around Christians. He saw a difference in them. I'm pretty sure they were praying for him too. May he see Jesus in us. For Casey, he had a praying family. But what he had was a profound experience that you see in Isaiah 53 when he offers his soul as a sacrifice for sin. Casey heard a breath come out of him. When he offers his soul as a sacrifice for sin, he shall see his descendants, and his soul will be satisfied. Isn't that incredible? He's seeing scripture. From Majid, he saw Daniel literally fulfilled in front of him when attack dogs are coming. For Sammy, he had a demonic encounter, and in that, cried out to Jesus. All who call on the name of the Lord will be saved. Now, if you're praying for loved ones, if you're praying for friends, if you're praying for your community, your workplace, let's join together that they would have a divine encounter too. They would come to the point, the end of themselves, where they would finally realize, yes, there is a God. Yes, he does love me. Yes, all I have to do is cry out to him. Let's pray together for this. This is one of the great prayers where you pray for the salvation of others. It's wonderful to do. Jesus prayed for his disciples. You can pray for your family. Let's pray, and God will give the answer. Lord God Almighty, we come together, and for everyone who is agreeing right now, touching a friend, touching a relative, touching a child, a grandchild, touching a spouse, Lord, we come into agreement with them. We come into agreement for them that you would send messengers after your own heart to show them the way, that they would come to the point, Jesus, save me. Lord, you can do this. You are able. We ask for divine visitation, divine help, manifestations of your power, evidence and witness of you. We ask it all in Jesus' name. Amen and amen. If you need prayer, we're here for you. We're here for you 24 hours a day, 7 days a week. All you have to do is call us, 1-800-700-7000. Here's a word from Deuteronomy. The Lord himself goes before you and will be with you. He will never leave you nor forsake you. For Ashley, for me, God bless. We'll see you again.
8: I'll never forget what I saw.
9: 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What in the world is happening?
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26: 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I'm beyond excited because today you're going to get the red carpet treatment, a glimpse behind the scenes of my life and all the fun and action that goes into a studio production. Today, we're filming a story that I think would interest anyone out there. So let me ask you, have you ever experienced occasional aches and pains like I used to? Well, I've got some good news. Enter the star of our show, Omega XL, the natural joint relief supplement that has helped millions of people flip the script on their occasional joint pain. I'm taking it, and have for the last 10 years plus, it's changed my life. I believe it can change yours too.
27: Hey, Blair, yeah. I'm ready to be on set.
26: All right, good. So, listen. Sounds like it's call time. I invite you today for an exclusive look at the process as we tell you the story of Omega XL. Amazing scenes, special appearances, and maybe even a plot twist or two. As we say in Hollywood, lights, camera, action.

0: Are you starting to feel the wear and tear? The grind? Well, you're not alone. Did you know that there are more than 50 million Americans living with joint pain every day? That's why I know that I know that I know there's an audience for Omega XL, the natural joint support supplement that's already impacted the lives of millions. This is the story of a game-changing product, the natural product.
1: It will help you stay active and enjoy your days. 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Overcome pain.
0: Just like the millions of people who have found success with Omega XL.
2: My name is Helen, and I was an EMT for 20 years in New York City. The job was very tough. We never knew what call we were going to get, but I was one of the first responders for the plane on the Hudson. After years of working EMT, my body took a toll. My back, my knees, my neck. I could not walk half a block. I ordered Omega XL, and now, last week, I walked 6 blocks. I was so proud of myself. My husband says it's a big difference. He wants to know, what did I take? It's been the best thing that I did. Everything changed for the best. I can go out, I can hang out with my sisters, do whatever I can and want to do. Now it's let's go, baby. This product is the best thing. You will remember what did it to you, and it was Omega XL.
3: I had considerable pain in my knees, in my back. There was always discomfort. It was so bad that I just thought it was age, because I've gotten older and I wasn't that flexible anymore. When you can't bend your leg, it's hard to climb stairs. I didn't want to go up and down the stairs. I went into the kitchen and I was looking for a plastic container. I could no longer stoop. I had to hunker down or either hold on and kneel one knee down at a time. I started using Omega XL. There was such a change and such a difference. It has revived me. I started noticing that I could go up and down the stairs. I just came down. I ran down the stairs. I ran up the stairs. And I had an aha moment. I was at the kitchen cabinet, and I stooped down before I realized. And I was like, oh, I'm stooped. I'm squatting down with my knees bent, and I wasn't holding on and shaking or needing some assistance in standing back up. 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
0: My story starts with a bottle of Omega XL. This is a product that has made a world of difference in my life. Picture this, a young, eager actor looking for your break. You finally get it and have the privilege of breaking into the Hollywood scene. Well, it's definitely glamorous, it is, and it has its upside. It also involves working long hours, sometimes 15, 16 hours a day, walking around sets nonstop, not to mention the stress of physically demanding scenes, and all of it adds up, the wear and tear, the grind. Suddenly, what you used to do when you were younger starts to become more difficult. You develop the aches and pains that go along with aging. The job gets harder, life gets harder. Sound familiar? Now, while you might not be starring in a Hollywood film, you are the star of your life. So let's get to it. Hey, guys, how are we looking?
6: I'm on the way.
0: All right, good. Places, everyone, while we're getting ready, I'd like to take you on a journey across the world. Let's start this one at the beginning. A jaw-dropping location of natural beauty, the perfect backdrop. The origin story of Omega XL begins in the pristine waters of New Zealand. See you on the other side of the world. The secret behind Omega XL begins here, in the Marlboro Sounds, the home to one of nature's most beneficial creations, the green-lipped mussel. These mussels piqued the interest of scientists. What they discovered were that green-lipped mussels were rich in EPA, DHA, and additionally, 30 fatty acids, giving them natural anti-inflammatory properties. Great Health Works harnessed that power. The process results in a one-of-a-kind, powerful, natural, drug-free supplement that is backed by more than 35 years of clinical research and has helped millions of people get back to their active lives. Omega XL, made by nature, backed by science. Made by nature, backed by science. I like that. Oh, you're done. You're good. You're definitely an improvement.
6: Thank you. You're all set.
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7: Hello, my name is Thomas Jackson. Everybody call me Samson. Here I'm a pastor. Helping people has always been my life's biggest passion. It is my biggest purpose. And that's always been the foundation of who I am. And my ministry is all about movement. Movement is one of the biggest purpose for letting people to learn to interact, and it actually gets people attention and let them know that you're also concerned about them. I'm moving all around that whole place. I'm shaking hands and talking to people, giving hugs. And when I'm up in front of my church, I'm all in. That's what I'm here for. In 2015, it was a very big moment in my life. The strength of my legs wasn't there. I felt like I was breaking down. I didn't see that there was a light at the end of the tunnel. That's when I discovered Omega XL. It helped me to get back to where I can actually start using both legs at the same time. And they're not that big. There's the aftertaste, there's none. You're just gonna feel the effects of it and how potent it is being a natural substance. Because it helped in the process of my joints movement where I was limited, I wasn't as stiff. Now I'm back up functional. Now I'm moving again. All thanks and due to Omega XL. People living with pain, I'm telling you, don't cheat yourself and think all is lost. This product actually can help you get back into that thought process of saying, you know what, I still can do this. And this will help you. Thank you, Omega XL, for giving me back my life.
8: This one here. Mm-hmm. And then this one here, which
0: oh,
8: I know,
0: come on, man.
8: I know, it's the best.
0: Let's
8: right?
0: do that.
8: All right, I'll wrap it up and then I'll bring it over to
0: all right,
8: you.
0: All right, perfect. Great, welcome back. So, Omega XL, what do you think? 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Sounds too good to be true, right? You know what? I was in your shoes until I decided to give it a shot and I made it a part of my story. It really worked for me. And I think it can help you too. And I know just the person to tell you why. Ken Mears, the founder of Great Health Works, the maker of Omega XL.
9: Hey, Blair, how's the shoot going? How's your family?
0: Family's great. Shoot's going great. Actually, we're rolling right now. I'm with the audience, and I wanted them to hear about the Omega XL straight from the man himself, the source.
9: Of course, Blair. It's like my favorite thing to talk about. What do you want to do?
0: I was thinking about tossing it to you kind of like right now.
9: Let's do it. Let me get on my mark.
0: Let's do it. 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
13: My name is Gerald Haynes. In college, I played football. And, you know, over the years, you know, still working out and, you know, doing things and playing with your kids and coaching, you know, little league sports. In the last probably 6 or 7 months, man, I've really, really felt the pain. My ankles and then my back of my heels, it felt like somebody was driving nails into my heels. And I tried all kinds of stuff. Medicines over the counter, nothing worked. I found this product, and it's called Omega XL. You know, I'll give it a shot. All that pain that was in my ankles, that pain is gone. It just went away. You can get that joy back in your life. I mean, even just going for a walk. I could even go for a mile and a half walk with my wife. Why don't you spend your money on something that works? I mean, this works.
14: My name is Connie Cantillo. I am an executive assistant and conference administrator. Before Omega XL, I would get out of bed, and the first thing I would feel is a pain on my knees in order to get up. It was painful to do anything that I had to move my knees for. The moment that I said I needed to take action was when I felt that I just couldn't keep up with my kids and my grandchildren and my coworkers. I felt frustrated. I wasn't able to go up and down the stairs. I wasn't able to go out with my dog or even play with my grandchildren on the floor. It was really, really strong pains on my knees. It was something that I thought I would never be able to overcome. And then I found Omega XL, and it really has brought my life back. And I found out that it was a natural product. I jumped into it, and 5-6 years later, here I am being able to do everything that I wasn't able to do back then. And believe me, it has changed my life. Getting my independence back is a feeling like no other. I don't have to think if I can do something. I can just do it. It worked for me, and I feel very confident in recommending it to everyone and anyone.
15: My name's Nelson George. I was a firefighter for 30 years, retired in 2007. Before Omega XL, I was having a lot of pain in my fingers. It seemed like most of the pain was in the morning after I woke up. When I went out to feed the animals and do work around the house, I was in a lot of pain. My hands are in constant use. I do all the mechanical work on my outboard motors, and I also make anchorings, consist of bending pieces of steel, welding them together, and to not be able to do the things that you enjoy, and it was depressing. I worked with a friend of mine. I had talked to him. I said, hands bothering you? I said, you know, we do similar stuff. And he said, yeah. He said, actually, I found something that actually worked. And he said, Omega XL. That's when I started taking it. I can work all day with my hands without being in a lot of pain. And that's something I couldn't do before. My hands were in more pain at 50 years old than they are in my 60s. I would absolutely recommend Omega XL to my family and friends because it's made such a difference in my life. What a way to feel great with Omega XL.
11: There's a real buzz around here. Can you feel it? That's what Omega XL does. So let's recap a bit. 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Keep it up. 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So let's talk to Dr. Sharon McQuillan, the Chief Science Officer of Great Healthworks. Nate, how are we looking? We queued up? Let's get it.
16: Omega XL is one of the world's most powerful natural supplements and has over 35 years of clinical research
17: that show that it helps joint pain due to exercise and aging.
16: It helps muscle soreness due to overactivity, and it can even help respiratory health. Millions have trusted this amazing supplement for relief for over 20 years. It's made from the oil extract of green-lipped mussels that are sustainably farmed in the Marlborough Sounds of New Zealand. And it's not found in any other product or from any other source.
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11: Not mad at that. Yeah, thank you. Now, isn't it amazing that this small, easy-to-swallow soft gel can make such a huge difference in your life? It's truly one of a kind. Don't you think it's time to start living a better life without the limitations of occasional joint and muscle pain?
18: Hey, Blair, can we get something for social?
11: Absolutely, let's do it. Just 1 second, though. Listen, while we try to work our magic here, check out these amazing results from some of our Omega XL family. All right, what you got? So, the next time you try Omega XL,
19: my name is Hassan Omar. I was in the military from 1987 to 1997, so 10 years. The military was fun, but I was a very active, physically demanding lifestyle, a lot of moving heavy things around, which is cool when you're in your 20s. When I got older, I started to feel the effects of it, which means like my knees, my lower back, my shoulders. If I'm like working out in the yard or I'm exercising, I will feel the effects. I can't do all the things I want to do. Can't lift as much weights, you know, as I want to. Can't run as far as I used to or as fast as I used to. If I work too intensely on like squats or something like that, my lower back would hurt and I wouldn't want to do anything. Most men, we just grunt and bear it. Since I started taking Omega XL, I noticed that I could work out longer. Also, like it's a little bit more mental clarity, and I was able to focus on exercising, also focus on my work. And when I woke up in the morning, I wasn't feeling sore, which is really great. I didn't expect that. So now I can do more squats. I can do my curls. I can do my dumbbell presses. I can do my shoulder shrugs, all those things. Everything just feels better. And when I go home and go to sleep at night, I know that I'm going to be able to rest because in the morning, I'm not going to have all that stiffness and aching that I used to have. When I have pain, I don't have energy. And Omega XL really made a difference.
20: Hi, I'm Joan. I'm a mother of 5 and a grandmother of 7, and I never stop moving. I'm lucky to have friends that were still very close from high school. The one friend we have is Sherry. We go back a long way.
21: We kept up as adult women after we graduated, had babies. We've been friends for a long time.
20: As we were aging, that we wanted to stay in good shape. So the only way to do that is to keep busy, right? And so we said, how about a walking club? It gave us a chance to be together, to recap all of our happy memories and have fun talking to one another again. And
21: it's just fodder for continuing our relationships.
20: So before Omega XL, I was finding it very difficult to move like I wanted to move. I had a lot of joint pain, stiffness, and that slowed me down.
21: The conversation would drift from fun things to, oh, is your back hurting too?
20: I knew there had to be an answer to the pain that I was experiencing, and I found it in Omega XL.
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20: 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And so this has been very beneficial for all of us. With Omega XL, we can really expand our walks, and we can walk longer and spend more time together, and it doesn't hurt at all.
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0: Life is happening all around you. 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Inside Rubio is a high-speed, ultra-powerful motor that's amazingly quiet, with a two-stage HEPA-certified and stainless steel filtration system to help eliminate airborne dirt and dust for cleaner air around your home.
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1: I love the roar of the ocean and the sounds of the seabirds. But sadly, for too long, I couldn't hear them very well. The sounds were muffled. I knew I had lost some of my hearing, but I was too embarrassed to admit it to anyone, and too proud to do anything about it. And that was a mistake that I corrected when I called Audion. For only $98, I can now hear the sounds of the ocean again. And today we're going to tell you how you too can experience the priceless gift of hearing for only $98. 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
2: I just want to live my life again the way it was before hearing loss.
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1: So let's get right to it. The number one reason most people love their Audion hearing aids is the sound. They're absolutely incredible because it sounds the way you should be hearing, the way you used to hear, crystal clear. You'll never miss a word again. No more. Could you say that again? No more. Turn up the TV. No more. You're speaking too softly.
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1: Audion hearing aids are nearly invisible with crystal clear sound. 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But don't listen to me. Let's hear what a few Audien customers have to say.
0: I feel much more confident driving now with them in. I didn't realize how much I wasn't hearing.
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1: What do you think people look for when they're thinking about buying a hearing aid? Price, of course. And it's no surprise that the big brand name companies charge big bucks. It's not uncommon for them to charge $5,000, $6,000, even $7,000. And in this economy, who can afford that? And since insurance usually doesn't cover hearing aids, that's an awful lot of money out of pocket. But Audien believes hearing shouldn't have to be a luxury. That's why they developed a high-performance hearing aid for a price that's hard to believe. How does $98 sound to you? When you buy a $5,000 hearing aid, most of the price tag isn't actually for the hearing aid itself, but it pays for sales commissions, office costs, and doctor fees. Not to mention the multi-million dollar ad campaigns from expensive ad agencies. Audien, on the other hand, has cut out the middleman, putting the savings right back in your pocket. You see, it's pretty simple. 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
15: Picked up the phone, made the call, and they showed up on my doorstep.
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1: 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So if you ever have any questions or concerns, Audien will be right there for you.
12: Call 1-833-632-0454.
1: So let's get right to it. The number one reason most people love their Audien hearing aids is the sound. They're absolutely incredible because it sounds the way you should be hearing, the way you used to hear, crystal clear. You'll never miss a word again. No more. Could you say that again? No more, turn up the TV. No more, you're speaking too softly.
14: For me, going out to eat was really tough. I had trouble making out what everyone was saying with all the noise.
1: 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Let's hear from some of them.
15: The things I hear, I just forgot those sounds, and now I'm hearing them again.
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11: 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If you have mild to moderate hearing loss, you do not need to spend anywhere near $5,000.
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18: I used to be king of the grill in my goofy apron, and now that I bought these, I can hear their orders again. 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
1: Audion hearing aids are nearly invisible with crystal clear sound. 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But don't listen to me. Let's hear what a few Audion customers have to say.
0: 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I didn't realize how much I wasn't hearing.
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1: What do you think people look for when they're thinking about buying a hearing aid? Price, of course. And it's no surprise that the big brand name companies charge big bucks. It's not uncommon for them to charge $5,000, $6,000, even $7,000. And in this economy, who can afford that? And since insurance usually doesn't cover hearing aids, that's an awful lot of money out of pocket. But Audion believes hearing shouldn't have to be a luxury. That's why they developed a high-performance hearing aid for a price that's hard to believe. How does $98 sound to you? When you buy a $5,000 hearing aid, most of the price tag isn't actually for the hearing aid itself, but it pays for sales commissions, office costs, and doctor fees, not to mention the multi-million dollar ad campaigns from expensive ad agencies. 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You see, it's pretty simple. When the big companies pay doctors and audiologists, you pay for them. 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
1: And right now, Audion is making it so easy by offering them for only $98. 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
1: So let's get right to it. The number one reason most people love their Audion hearing aids is the sound. They're absolutely incredible because it sounds the way you should be hearing, the way you used to hear, crystal clear. You'll never miss a word again. No more. Could you say that again? No more. Turn up the TV. No more. You're speaking too softly.
14: For me, going out to eat was really tough. I had trouble making out what everyone was saying with all the noise.
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0: 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We take you from manuscript to the bookstore and online. There's a lot to do to publish a book, but your work is pretty much done once you send us your manuscript for review. If approved, let us do the work. As a Christian publisher, we review and publish all categories of books from authors just like you. It doesn't necessarily have to be Bible-based or even with a Christian theme. We're here for the author, any author, who wants to work with a moral, upstanding, and ethical company and wants to be treated as we all should be. If your book is accepted by us, you'll get the white glove treatment from day one. We understand that your labor for the written word is more than a book. It's unique, personal, and was likely written with a dutiful higher purpose to spread the word. We are looking to publish books with positive content in all genres. This is why we partner with our authors to provide them freedom and flexibility to write what they feel. Interested in learning more? Well, besides watching this, you can call the number on your screen today and we'll send you a free publishing kit that will provide you tips on what to expect and how the publishing process works. Call now!
1: Many authors often wonder what the phrase self-publishing really means. Well, not too long ago, the only way for an author to get their work published was to beg one of the large New York publishing houses to look at their work. The success rate was not great. Most publishing houses would reject your manuscript, shred it, and fail to respond to you. These large New York publishing houses held all of the cards. Without their clout and connections, an author could never get their book into bookstores. Luckily, Amazon and Apple, as well as new technology called print on demand, leveled that playing field and took away the iron-fisted grip the New York publishing houses held on the industry. Unlike the old days, now any author who has written a book can decide for themselves whether to publish that book or not. No more begging and pleading with publishing houses that would treat you rudely. Through our distribution partnership with Amazon, Apple, and Audible, Christian Faith Publishing can publish physical copies, ebooks, or audiobooks for our authors. We compete on all the same platforms as the large New York publishing houses. Any author is free to submit their manuscript to Christian Faith Publishing. We'll give every manuscript fair attention and the review that it deserves. We may not accept your manuscript, especially if it does not align with our Christian values, but we do promise to review it and notify you regarding our decision.
0: In the next few minutes, you're going to meet authors just like you who have published their books with Christian Faith Publishing. You'll also learn about the publishing process and how we help our authors complete their publishing journey successfully. That's right. You'll get an insider's look at the path each of these authors took, why they did it, and ultimately their experience in working with us, from editing, copywriting, to cover design, illustrations, and getting their books sold. You'll learn from them how they achieved their success and tips for how you can accomplish the same thing. You don't have to believe me. Let's hear from these Christian Faith authors.
2: My inspiration for this book was when I was six, I couldn't read. So I wanted to give a six-year-old a chance to read a book that they may learn to like to read. The best thing about Christian Faith Publishing is they care about my book. I described on my portal how my cover should look. I described it how, and they did exactly how I described it. It was exactly how I described it. It was just, they're so talented. They can do anything. We're all writers, but until you're, I think once you get published, I guess, then you're an author, but we're all writers in our own way.
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0: Interesting, right? There's a lot to do, but you've done the hard work. Just listen to this author.
7: I was really happy about publishing my first book by seeing my work that I've been working on for a culmination of years finally to completion and being published. I was on a faithful journey, and Christian Faith Publishing met the core values that I was looking for. I think that they're very grounded and rooted in Christian faith. Their principles show that throughout their work. They had a good revenue share model. I felt it was fair. After publishing my book, I really felt like I had achieve the goals that I set out to do. I, by trade, am an artist, so I am a content creator. I'm a survivor, so I got my inspiration off my own story, a story of survival and tenacity, but also a story that would bring me back to my core roots. That story supports my work forever, and it's, as someone best said to me, it's like my shadow in the wind.
0: Here's something you should know. Did you know that in the most recent year for which full figures are available, over 675 million print books were sold in the U.S.? That's more than two books for every man, woman, and child in the U.S. per year. Amazing! Remember, if you're ready with a manuscript and want to discover if your book will be accepted by us to be published, the first step is to call us for a free publishing kit. Did you know that CFP handles the editing, page design and layout, cover design, distribution, promotion, and royalty management for your book? We do it all for you. But first, you have to submit your manuscript for our peer review of your book. If it's accepted, we do the rest. But what do all of these services mean to you? Take a deeper look at how we take editing, cover design, promotion, and royalties seriously at Christian Faith Publishing. Let's watch and listen to some of the details that make CFP the publisher of choice for most Christian authors across the country. First, there's the copy editing process. Take a look.
1: A good book needs a good edit, plain and simple. 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A balanced page design is just as important as the font style the designer chooses. The designer deals with a number of components of design that improve the overall appearance of the printed page. Our team of professional designers will consider the overall nature of your book's content, genre, and audience, and work with you to transform your manuscript into a high-quality finished book.
0: 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But here's where a lot of authors need help. Cover design. Now, this is really important and interesting.
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0: of a children's book. I cannot emphasize enough how important a great illustration concept and illustrator are to a book's success. 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The great news is that every author publishing with Christian Faith Publishing who needs illustrations will work with one of our many talented illustrators to bring their story to life. 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Our illustrators meet a wide variety of styles, and our process is layered and detailed in order to assure the author's satisfaction. If you decide to partner with Christian Faith Publishing, you will receive a sample illustration to be sure you're happy with the overall style and technique of the illustrator. After you have approved your sample, your illustrator will create a black and white storyboard for you to review. 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Just like a manuscript, illustration development is extremely important. We want you to be sure that characters and scenes match along with the storyline. Once you have approved your storyboard, the final step is full colorization. This is the most rewarding step because these professional illustrators bring the book to life. Overall, Christian Faith Publishing walks hand in hand with you through the process. We painstakingly pay attention to every detail, leave no stone unturned in order to deliver the absolute best illustrations for you and your manuscript.
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2: 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That's what the story is about, redemption. So thank you for doing that for me. After I published my book, I felt relieved that I have accomplished something. I set a goal, put it on my vision board, and I did it with God's help.
1: Perhaps the smartest decision these authors made was to contact CFP. We take all authors through the publishing process, from the infancy of editing to copywriting, securing ISBN numbers, creating illustrations, production, sales, and distribution, along with the promotion of your book. And you have 100% ownership of your book. Christian Faith helps all authors and has its own who's who of authors that have published with us too. From Veronica Campbell Brown, Olympic sprinter and winner of 8 Olympic medals and 5 world titles, along with Creflo Dollar, a world-renowned Bible teacher, best-selling author and speaker with hundreds of books, CDs, and DVDs in distribution worldwide. His award-winning television show, Changing Your World, is broadcast across 6 continents. So many others have published with CFP, including Dr. Carol Swain, who along with Steve Fiesel wrote Abduction. But all of our authors took the first step by requesting a free publishing kit. You can too. Call the number here and we'll rush one out to you. Here's an interesting publishing fact. Did you know that the global book printing market is anticipated to reach values of around $49 billion by 2024? So right now, I want to give you an inside peek into the inner workings of Christian Faith Publishing to let you have an inside look of how we publish books every day for authors just like you. Discover how hard our family of dedicated publishers, coordinators, editors, designers, layout artists, royalty experts, and more work for you when you become an author with us. Remember, our publishing coordinators will walk you through all

0: of these steps, like we do for every author that publishes with us. 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
1: Welcome to the world headquarters of Christian Faith Publishing in beautiful Meadville, Pennsylvania. Allow us to take you on a quick tour of our facility so that we can show you the professional and friendly staff who will be working with you to publish your book and get it out there for the world to see. Upon first receiving your manuscript, our editing department will thoroughly review your work and make all necessary changes, which will then be presented to you for approval. After editing, our page designers will format your manuscript to the preferred size so that the interior of the book will be ready for print and ebook distribution. The next and perhaps most exciting step is the custom design of your cover. Based on your input, we will create an irresistible book cover to attract the attention of your target audience. Thousands of press releases will also be distributed to make the public more aware of the newly released book and to further attract media attention. These are just a few of the many intricacies we manage on behalf of our authors when bringing a new title to market. We hope you can visit us soon. May God bless you.
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2: 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And I could not have had a better person. I don't even remember a time when I called her and she didn't pick up. It was just like a great connection from start to finish, easy process. 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
5: To begin with, let's break down the discussion into two separate groups, ebooks and hard copy books. The current market share is about 50-50, with half of all book purchasers still preferring old-fashioned hard copy books and the other half preferring ebooks to read on their digital devices like iPads, Kindles, and Nooks. Ebook distribution and finance is actually quite simple. The hard copy version of your books is converted into an ebook for each of the various ebook platforms: the Kindle for Amazon, the iPad and iPhone for Apple, and the Nook for Barnes & Noble. Because Christian Faith Publishing is an accredited and authorized reseller and book vendor with all of the companies, the digital edition of your book is then placed for sale on each vendor's platform, and purchasers simply click a button to have the book delivered instantly to their device. Hard copy distribution and finance is equally as simple. The largest wholesale distributor of books in the world is a company known as Ingram. Ingram also has a specialty Christian subsidiary known as Spring Arbor. Christian Faith Publishing is a member of the Ingram and Spring Arbor network, thus we have the ability to sell our authors hard copy books through the entire network, which includes essentially all big and small bookstores throughout North America, as well as through Amazon's worldwide print distribution marketplace. So once we list one of the author's books in the Ingram and Spring Arbor catalog, that book is essentially available at any bookstore in North America and through Amazon around the world. It is up to each individual bookstore as to whether they will carry your book in stock or instead make it available for order. But one thing is for sure, your book will be available everywhere.
0: The simple truth is that you, as the author, need to be involved in selling your book. You need to go to book signings, use social media, or your friends to help. However, at Christian Faith, we will help you with promotions and press releases. Here's how.
5: There are several ways in which Christian Faith Publishing promotes and publicizes the new books of our authors to the masses. When thinking about how to get the word out about a new book, it's important to remember that new books are promoted. They're not advertised. This is an important distinction. You rarely, if ever, see an advertisement for a new book. Just think back. Have you ever seen an ad for a new book on a billboard, at the movies, or on television? No, because such media are inefficient for promoting a new book. The best way to spread the word and gain awareness about a new book is by using the same methods that famous authors do: newspapers and web articles about your book. To obtain useful press coverage, such as newspaper and web articles being written about you and your book, all industry professionals agree that press releases are the way to go. So just what is a press release and how does it work? A press release is a professionally drafted article written about you and your book by your publisher's publicity team. 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Each press release is submitted to hundreds, if not thousands, of media outlets and contains a story about the author, the book itself, and the many outlets through which the book can be purchased. When a particular media outlet publishes one of our press releases, the goal is to drive readers of the article to purchase the book being written about. A successful press release campaign is a key element to publishing a new book. In the end, though, the success of any new book depends not just upon the efforts that we put into it as your publisher, but also the efforts that you as the author put into it. No one is a better cheerleader for your book than you. Your hard work combined with our efforts form the perfect partnership needed to give any new book a chance.
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0: 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The most common location for falls? The bathroom. Thousands of seniors are injured just trying to take a bath, and many of these falls are life-altering. Hospital stays and often weeks of rehab, and sometimes they'll have to move into assisted living centers or nursing homes.
1: I don't want to move into an assisted living center.
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0: 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And the average cost of assisted living, over $50,000 a year. So a walk-in tub is a very, very inexpensive alternative.
3: Walk-in tubs are designed to be easy to get in and out of. Safety features include low thresholds, wider doors, handrails, and slip-resistant floors.
0: 9 out of 10 seniors say they want to live in their homes as long as possible, but nearly 80% say they'll need to modify bathrooms in order to remain independent and safe.
1: Most of us want to stay in our homes as long as possible.
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7: I sometimes put off taking baths because I was scared of falling.
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0: Thousands of seniors are injured just trying to take a bath, and many of these falls are life-altering. hospital stays, and often weeks of rehab. And sometimes they'll have to move into assisted living centers or nursing homes. The average cost of a nursing home is $110,000 a year and can climb to over $130,000 if you want a private room. So a walk-in tub is a very, very inexpensive alternative. Walk-in tubs are designed to be easy to get in and out of. Safety features include low thresholds, wider doors, handrails, and slip-resistant floors. 9 out of 10 seniors say they want to live in their homes as long as possible, but nearly 80% say they'll need to modify bathrooms in order to remain independent and safe.
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0: 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The most common location for falls? The bathroom. Thousands of seniors are injured just trying to take a bath, and many of these falls are life-altering. Hospital stays and often weeks of rehab, and sometimes they'll have to move into assisted living centers or nursing homes.
16: I don't want to move into an assisted living center.
2: I sure don't want to end up in a nursing home.
0: The average cost of a nursing home is $110,000 a year and can climb to over $130,000 if you want a private room. And the average cost of assisted living, over $50,000 a year. So a walk-in tub is a very, very inexpensive alternative. Walk-in tubs are designed to be easy to get in and out of. Safety features include low thresholds, wider doors, handrails, and slip-resistant floors. 9 out of 10 seniors say they want to live in their homes as long as possible, but nearly 80% say they'll need to modify bathrooms in order to remain independent and safe.
1: Most of us want to stay in our homes as long as possible.
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0: 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The controls are at arm level to turn the water on or off or to adjust the jets. 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
22: 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Like I was like shaking, crying. I just called out to Jesus. 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
29: Hello, I'm Brian Allen. Welcome to our show. Let me ask all of you watching at home a question. How many of you honestly get enough physical activity on a daily basis? Now, how many of you spend way too many hours a day sitting inactively? My guess is many of you do. Whether it's because you feel discomfort while walking, maybe you lack mobility because of poor balance, stiff joints, and weak legs. Or perhaps we've fallen into the bad habit of leading a sedentary lifestyle. Or because of your job, you probably sit inactively way too many hours a day. Let's face it, we all do. Leading a sedentary, inactive lifestyle is terrible for your health. And standing in place for hours can be just as bad. It's time to add some extra steps to your day. Introducing Ellipse by Legsercise, the automatic seated exerciser that strengthens your legs, increases your mobility, and boosts your circulation without physical strain or impact. Stay tuned and you'll see and hear how easy it is to exercise with Ellipse while watching TV, talking on the phone, or while you work.
5: I had both knee surgery and hip surgery in the last 4 years. While at rehab, my therapist recommended Ellipse as a way to get some extra movement at home and supplement what I was doing with him. He also explained that increased circulation in my legs could assist in the healing process. I was willing to give anything a try that could help speed up my recovery. Ellipse helped so much. The ability to continue my therapy whenever I wanted in the safety and comfort of my own home. It was a blessing. Ellipse is so smooth, so easy on my joints. My legs are stronger, My joints are no longer stiff. I can walk without pain. My mobility is as good as it was 20 years ago. My therapist is so proud of me.
0: I spend 8 or 9 hours a day sitting at my desk, and I had been looking for a way to get some movement and some exercise while working for a long time. Now, the problem is most normal exercisers or peddlers, they force you to focus on the exercise, not stopping, and that just wouldn't allow me to concentrate on my work. When I saw Ellipse online and realized it provided motorized motion to keep your legs moving, I knew it was exactly what I needed. Ellipse fits perfectly under my desk, and it is so quiet that none of my coworkers even know I'm using it because it moves my legs for me and I can focus on my work. I'm getting a workout every day, and because it raises my legs, now my lower back doesn't hurt anymore, and I feel energetic when I get home.
28: My clients use it after the recovery phase, all the way through the end of therapy, and most continue using it after that. Being able to supplement their treatment at home results in less setbacks and better therapy completion rates. Because of Ellipse, they are better able to handle my sessions because they are stronger, have more range of motion, and flexibility. An 80-year-old recovering from hip or knee surgery can easily use Ellipse on speed 1, and a 30-year-old coming back from a sports injury can use it on speed 3, and both are getting exactly what they need.
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0: Before, when I used to take care of the grandkids, I was pretty active. But now that they've gotten older, I admit I sit way more than I should. I was suffering from poor circulation, and most of the days my legs were uncomfortably swollen. My doctor was always on me to be more active. My daughter bought me Ellipse. I was skeptical at first, but because it was a gift from her, I knew I had to give it a chance. Right away, I could tell that Ellipse was going to be a huge help. After my first use, I could see that my legs were not as swollen. I could feel that my usually cold legs were getting warmer, and I could feel that my circulation was improving. My legs felt great, and my doctor was really, really happy. Ellipse is so easy to use. It's so smooth. There's no strain and no impact at all.
4: My whole life, I've been working with my hands, which means I work with my back too. So I've been dealing with occasional back pain my entire life. And as I've gotten older, my knees are becoming an issue too. My knees have always been stiff. There's the lack of motion, the range of movement is diminishing, which makes it hard to get around. And when you can't move without pain, you begin to sit more and more, and that doesn't make anything better. My daughter bought me an Ellipse for Christmas. I've never seen anything like it. My joints feel better, my knees feel better, my back feels better. In fact, I even feel stronger. And when you feel stronger, you know, everything in life feels better. It's just a win-win situation.
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5: 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Just like taking vitamin supplements in your diet, Ellipse complements any activity you are already doing. Don't be fooled by foreign sellers with horrible customer support that sell poor quality imitations that fall apart in a few weeks, provide minimal range of motion, and harsh, jarring movements that are hard on your joints. Ellipse has a 46% larger rotational diameter than any other motorized seated leg mover in the world. This provides more exercise and greater range of motion, plus ultra smooth movement that's safe, super low impact, and makes your legs feel great. And its premium quality ensures that you'll be able to enjoy your Ellipse for many years.
6: After I retired and stopped working, I managed to stay busy for the first couple of weeks, maybe a month. But eventually I was spending my whole day sitting on the couch and leading a very sedentary lifestyle. So being inactive became part of my daily routine. And it didn't take long before I started feeling the negative effects of inactivity on my mobility. My legs felt weaker and my balance had deteriorated. And when I wanted to walk, I wasn't the same anymore. It was harder. I saw Ellipse on Facebook and hoped it could help me get back to the way I was. So I bought it. Ellipse was exactly what I needed. Now my legs feel stronger, I have less stiffness and more flexibility. I have better balance and it increased my mobility. Ellipse gave me back what I had lost and I feel great about that.
7: I love to do exercise and do so whenever I have free time. I also try to eat healthy, take vitamins and minerals to complement my diet. When I saw Ellipse on Instagram, I immediately realized I can add extra steps to my day. I could supplement my exercise routine while I'm sitting at home. Now I'm active. While doing some work at home, or it's cold, raining, or late at night, I burn extra calories. I feel my muscles working, it's relaxing, and my legs feel great.
8: 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Because of Ellipse, they are better able to handle my sessions because they are stronger, have more range of motion, and flexibility.

0: Ability. An 80-year-old recovering from hip or knee surgery can easily use Ellipse on speed 1. And a 30-year-old coming back from a sports injury can use it on speed 3. And both are getting exactly what they need.
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8: After about 2 years of using Legsercise Pro and going for walks again, I felt like I could do more. The Pro started to feel too easy.
7: Because we participated in the original Legsercise commercial, I kept in contact with the people at Legsercise. One day, I decided to call and find out if they have anything new that was a step up from the Legsercise Pro.
8: And that's when we were introduced to Ellipse. I got one before it was even available for sale. Again, it was exactly what I needed. It feels like a workout, like I'm challenging myself, but it's still super easy on my joints with no impact whatsoever. Now I can walk longer than before. I feel stronger.
7: Even I decided to try it. At the office, I spent all day walking around, talking to my coworkers, but working from home was limiting the amount of movement I was getting daily. I was sitting so many hours a day, and my sciatica was really starting to bother me. Ellipse is perfect. I keep it under my desk all day, and it keeps my legs moving without even thinking about it. Ellipse is so quiet that when I'm doing my work, I forget I'm using it. Just having your feet on it keeps you in the right posture. I can feel the chair supporting my lower back. Now at the end of the day, my back feels great, my circulation is moving, I'm burning calories, and it makes me feel energetic.
8: It turns out that Ellipse was exactly what we both needed.
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25: Thank you, Trey. I'm doing well. Thanks.
24: Well, it's an honor to have you here with us to talk about this important topic. I know this is something that you have spent time writing about, but I actually want to go straight to a recent headline news story about a company called Anthropic. It's the leading or one of the leading AI companies. It just held a summit with more than a dozen Christian leaders to help develop moral guardrails for its technology. And Jack, one of the questions that was asked during the summit was whether Claude, which is Anthropic's AI tool, might qualify as a child of God. Like, I think the answer there is pretty clear from a theological standpoint, but what do you make of that and the fact that we're even having this kind of conversation in 2026?
25: Trey, you just said it. Can you believe that we're having this conversation and that such a question would come up? That's what's going on. So we're looking at a world right now where you said it in the intro here, where they've gathered together Christian leaders or Christian thinkers to see what role does AI play. Now, technically, I mean, I'm old, but I'm not a dinosaur yet. We all use AI, and we have for a long time, if you think about it. When you, for example, download a Bible program, maybe it's Logos or Accordance or whatever it might be, that is a form of AI because it's a quick search. You're finding out Greek, Hebrew meaning, syntax, sentence structure, all to help your sermon be exact and precise. What happens, though, is that the temptation is that you can get lazy into that mode and do what I've heard some pastors, and I cringe, Trey, to say it, but I've heard some pastors say that they'll get their outline from AI. They'll get their sermon from AI. And Trey, I got to tell you, that troubles me personally. I think like any tool that you have in your toolbox or your garage, it's good for a certain thing. But to rely upon it and to depend upon it in light of the presence of the Holy Spirit and the organic life of the believer with God, I think we're going to be, and I think we are, running up against some pretty threatening issues of where does AI take the place of a personal relationship with Christ?
24: Yeah, absolutely. Look, you've said from the pulpit that humanity, and this was a few years ago, but you said runs the risk of being overtaken by artificial intelligence. And since you said that, obviously, as you mentioned, we all now for years have been using some form of artificial intelligence. I think it's just become even more apparently ubiquitous in our lives. I mean, we all are using ChatGPT or Claude or, you know, Grok, whatever it is. It seems like all of us are interacting to some level, you know, varying degrees, but to some some level with these kinds of artificial intelligence searching tools. So with that said, you did once say that we're running the risk of AI overtaking us. Has your view changed on that in any way? How has your view evolved as AI has evolved?
25: It's only strengthened in that. The reason being, Trey, is that, sad to say, I think there's a dependence upon the Christian to look to these things that are readily available at their fingertips. And here's the most tempting thing of all. It's quick. Think about it. I'm joking right now. I'm kidding. But, you know, there's an app out and there's these opportunities that you now know and yet that you're reporting on where you can pay a fee. You can sign up for a monthly subscription to talk to Jesus and get your questions answered. So why pray when you can just simply ask this app? Now, people might say, Jack, you know, that's ridiculous. You know what? To us, it might be ridiculous, but if somebody who just curious tries it, I mean, I think Eve was curious when she started speaking to the serpents, and that didn't end up well. Bottom line is this, the church today suffers, and the Christian suffers today because we don't wait upon God. I'm afraid that our lack of discernment is going to lead us down a path of absolute deception. But wow, Jesus said, if it were possible, even the very elect would be deceived. Now in logic, if it were possible means it's impossible. The point is that means a lot of people are going to be deceived. And I think that AI is the tip of the spear on this.
24: Yeah. Look, I mean, you were joking, but there are tools now that exist that kind of replicate a Jesus figure. It's like you can have actual conversations with Jesus through artificial intelligence. So obviously that should be, I think, alarming to any Christian when just on the face of it. But talk about why a tool like that really is actually dangerous to engage with, especially if it's replacing a relationship with the Lord.
25: Yeah. So hypothetically, but maybe not. Take a 13-year-old. They're getting older. They're thinking about authority. They're thinking about who's in charge of their life. Maybe they've grown up in a church setting. And however, at the exact same time, running parallel with their church experience has been their social media experience. And so they've been accustomed to living within this dualism, so to speak. I'm supposed to talk to God, but I spend this much time in the social media realm of whatever it might be. That they'll grow in tandem with that, and they're going to make a decision. And tragically, conditioning, I think, is going to win the day. And I think that AI is much more effective at conditioning us to lean upon or look to AI than the effectiveness of either the Christian thinking, believing their Bible, obeying their Bible, or maybe their youth leader and saying, unplug, get away from everything, consult with God. The conditioning, like in all things, be it lifting weights, or be it diet, or being our spiritual disciplines, conditioning in whatever direction is going to be the way that we go. And so I'm very concerned about that. I jokingly say sometimes, it wouldn't be a bad idea if we had an EMP bomb go off, because we'd all have to read a book. You know, and I think that's a good idea, is to actually have some books in the day that we don't have the artificial intelligence or the device to look to. Can we actually pick up the Bible and read it and know how to read it and where to go with it? So back to the Bible is the word that I would say.
24: Look, I think since the garden, human beings have been drawn sinfully to the idolatry of knowledge and ever deepening knowledge. And I just see AI as kind of like a counterfeit of actually doing that, of actually going to the Lord and saying, look, I don't know how to handle this, God. Give me wisdom and give me intellect to help me discern what I ought to do. But I think we're bypassing God and going straight to AI. So I don't know if you want to share some thoughts on that.
25: Well, you know, like everything, think about the technologies that have come into existence since the beginning of time itself, the use of them. You know what? Listen, the technology of currency, for example, money can be used for good. It can be used for evil. AI if you've got contractors that are on a construction site and they are looking at the slope of 10 acres of land and regarding which way the drainage should go, and AI is a great help for that, that's awesome. If you use AI to help develop, for example, the Artemis II moon launch and how to get them back, wonderful. But the moment we do what Eve did in the garden, and that is go personal, when she saw, right, that it was good, it would make one wise, and it would be good for life or the taste and the experience. This is what I want. It goes bad. Satan mm-hmm. will always take what's created and he'll pimp it out for bad. And so I think we're moving toward, as it was in the days of Noah, we are moving toward a time, and maybe we're there, where technology will allow us to speak a unified language, and what man will imagine to do, man will be able to do, but we know the Bible, it doesn't go well. And so I think we need to be very wise. And you beautifully said it in the beginning, Trey, wisdom. It's going to take the wisdom of Solomon for us to discern what is good and bad, and how do we use what's before us.
24: Yeah, absolutely. Well, I want to talk a little bit more about that discernment on the other side of the break. Everybody stick with us. We'll be right back with more Faith and Culture.
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9: I wanted to be a boy one week. I wanted to be a girl next week. It was constantly like that, confusion always in my mind. I always felt like I was more in tune to femininity.
14: At 16, Tommy decided it was time to give in to those desires. Now addicted to meth, he dropped out of school and began frequenting gay chat rooms and nightclubs.
9: I had an internal knowing that it was just wrong.
14: Despite his doubts, Tommy started taking female hormones and making plans to have a sex change operation. Tommy was doing drugs with his brother and sister when he felt an oppressive, paralyzing fear.
26: Terrified, Tommy left the house and went to his mom, who had recently committed her life to Christ.
9: I had to cry out to God because I just knew in that moment that he was the only one that was able to help me. So I remember just telling him, I'm sorry of the lifestyle that I was living. I just went into this deep place of repenting and asking for forgiveness. If Jesus did it for me, he could do it for you. We all need a savior. We all come from a place of brokenness.
24: Welcome back to Faith and Culture. We're speaking with Pastor Jack Hibbs. And Jack, you were just talking about the importance of discernment, about biblical discernment before we took a break there. And AI, I think, is making discerning truth from fiction increasingly difficult in our day and age. So I want to ask, is it possible that this kind of technology, this artificial intelligence, could ultimately play a role in end times deception? I'm thinking about the kind of deception that Jesus warned about even in Matthew 24.
25: Oh, absolutely. Absolutely. In fact, let me be bold and prove your statement. When we fast forward out of Matthew or the Gospels, and we go to the book of Revelation, what do we know? Well, we know this, that there's going to be the Antichrist. He's going to be empowered by Satan himself. He's going to have the false prophet who will be some way, shape, or form his religious sidekick, who the Bible tells us is able to call down fire from heaven and all these kinds of manifestations, much like it was in the days of Moses with Pharaoh's false prophets and teachers. They were able to even make a snake or snakes like Moses. But here's something that's interesting. that same false prophet will craft the image of the beast. It is some form of a mechanical thing. It is a statue thing. It is able to discern who's got the mark of the beast and who doesn't. It is able to, the Bible says that it will appear that breath is placed into it, that it can both speak and appear to be living, but it's an image. And isn't it remarkable that Paul the Apostle warned the Corinthians, don't get near idols and images, because by praying to these things and having these idols, you inadvertently can be praying to demons. So Trey, check this out. What if there is this mechanical type of Tesla or AI, robot thing? Look, I'm not far from LA right now, and at the Peterson Museum, Tesla's got a section, and they've got these incredible, about seven foot tall robots. I mean, they're so intimidating. That said, what if one was so AI animated that it's so winsome and almost mesmerizing? But Trey, what if a demon was to possess a statue like Paul warned 2,000 years ago to the first century church? What if that were to happen in the future? What if the image of the beast is actually the mating of a demonic spirit that possesses a statue, an image, a technology? Because we do know that it's able to look and to discern who's got 666 and who doesn't. Wow. I mean, I think you've answered your own question. Technology is not going to go backwards on this one. And in fact, look where AI was, Trey, 3 years ago, 3 months ago, to today. I think it's just going to be fast forward from here on out.
1: Yeah, well, I think it's moving at an alarming rate. I mean, even people who are inside of these technology companies, they even will readily admit that, well, I think that AI is heading in a dangerous direction, or AI could be, if it was in the wrong hands, could be wielded for some really terrible things. How, as Christians, should we engage with it? I mean, I know there'll be some listening to our conversation. They're going to say, well, then with Jack saying this and AI executives saying that, I don't think I should be messing with this stuff at all.
25: Well, isn't it interesting? Now, I'm sorry for your viewers right now that I cannot say who told me this, but let's just say I was speaking to somebody who's in that world, who told me that from Jeff Bezos of Amazon to Elon Musk to Zuckerberg and all of these others, it's interesting. They may be competitors, but there's one thing they have in common. They've all said, I don't let my kids get near this. That's what they've said. They don't let their kids get near this stuff. Okay, that said, wow, what do we do? Well, number one, I'm going to say something that is just a craft, an art, a discipline that we've lost by and large as a nation or a world. And that is, this is going to take extra parenting. This is going to take real biblical love. Not you trying to be your kid's friend, but you being your kid's leader, parent, hero, where you say to them, we are not going to start these things. I know next door, Johnny's got one of those things. We're not going to do it. Here's the reason why. There's going to be a day when it'll be time for you to exercise that discipline. But right now, we're actually going to learn how to hold a book, turn the pages, and we're going to learn how all the greats before us learned. They learned by books. And the greatest book of all, be it on a device or not, is the Bible. So that's what we're going to do, kids. This is a Christian home. We're going to start there. And we're a smart Christian home. We're not knuckle-dragging Neanderthal Christians. We are going to be on the cutting edge of what we need to know. And there is a time for you to use technology. But first, we're going to instill within you wisdom, because all the knowledge at the end of our fingertips is not wisdom. Wisdom is the proper use of knowledge. And now we've got kids that are being swept away. They're being stolen by apps and by chat rooms and AI that is setting them up for kidnapping or sex trade. And it's just terrifying. And so as parents, we need to step in. As Christian leaders, we need to step in and run the risk of being made fun of to conduct ourselves in wisdom. Wisdom has got to be the answer to knowledge.
24: I was looking at a survey that was released earlier this year that said about a third of American Christians, this is Christians, people who are already believers, say that spiritual advice from artificial intelligence is just as good as advice that they would receive from their pastor. So what do you make of that? And I think a lot of it does tie into, we're not patient. We're not willing to wait, to wait on the Lord and to wait on wisdom from counsel.
25: What you just said is the prerequisite or precursor to deception. Think about it. First of all, I hope your pastor is a true Christian and knows the Word of God and exalts the Lord Jesus Christ, because the Holy Spirit will speak through your pastor or your parents or speak to you directly, friend. And there's no substitute for the wisdom of God and the Holy Spirit's ministry in your life. But if you, now watch this, second thing, if you think, well, you know, I like the counsel I'm getting from AI more than my pastor. You know what you're saying? You are saying, my pastor's not telling me what I want to hear. AI is telling me what I want to hear. Because if you're seeking counsel, you don't know exactly what it is you're looking for. That's the premise of seeking counsel. You don't know about something, so you're going to consult those that are wiser than you to get info or guidance on what to do. If you don't know what to do and you ask AI and it says to you, do what's in your heart. What have you been thinking about the most? Do that. After all, God wants you happy. Who's not going to sign up for that? All people are going to say, that's what I wanted to hear. If your pastor says you need to deny yourself, pick up your cross and follow Jesus, and this is what that looks like. Stop looking at porn, repent of it, and you need to get your hands busy with Christian ministry. Go find out how you can be used in your youth group or in your church, maybe hand out flyers or greet people on Sunday morning. Get involved. If they hear that, they're not going to feel good about that, and they're going to conclude, that must not be from God. What AI tells me is much more palatable. I like that instead. We are beginning to set ourselves up to be those people who the Bible warned us that every man did what was right in his own eyes, because AI is going to tell me what I want based upon my own eyes.
24: Yeah, I think that is such sound and important advice for everybody, including myself. I'm just as much tempted to turn to AI when I want to hear what I want to hear that'll tickle my ears rather than hearing what I need to hear. Look, everybody, stick with us. We're going to fit in a few more minutes with Pastor Jack Hibbs. We'll be right back.
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24: Welcome back to Faith and Culture. We're joined by Pastor Jack Hibbs. You've released a recent devotional called Watching Waiting that calls on believers to live in a state of readiness for his return. So what does it look like for believers to be anticipating that day?
25: Jesus said, and that 40-day devotional is all about what Jesus said. Every day is about what Jesus says, what the scriptures say about us being ready. We've been told to be ready. Now, Trey, I'm going to suggest to you that it's harder to stay ready every day, meaning I could meet Jesus at any time, either by the Lord's return or by us dropping dead or whatever. To live in the reality that eternity is just on the other side of my next breath, to live like that is a life that is not terrifying. It's hopeful. It's exciting. And it also, as 1 John says, regarding the return of Christ, all those who have that hope purify themselves even as he is pure, meaning we discipline ourselves to have a personal relationship with Jesus on a moment-by-moment basis, and that we, in walking in the light, walking in the Spirit, one and the same thing, we are ready to meet him. And there's no substitute for that. AI cannot do that. Nobody else can do that for you. Thank God, we have a personal Savior. And so that means he wants to interact in your life personally, not artificial intelligence, but actual intelligence with the living God. And so that's the door that he opens up for us that we need to walk through each day. And that devotion is about that. But I think the personality of my writing and the other books that have come out are to prepare you to make disciples, for you to be eager about serving the Lord, always be ready, right? Redeeming the time and taking into consideration that we must be busy about our Father's business.
24: Absolutely. Well, for people who want to learn more about some of your writing, some of your work, and also check out your teaching, Pastor, where can they go?
25: Yes, simply this, jackhibbs.com. Everything's there from books, sermons, media. There's thousands of sermons there. jackhibbs.com, that would be the easiest place.
24: Awesome. Well, Pastor Jack Hibbs, thank you so much for taking some time to talk with us today.
25: Thank you, Trey.
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24: That is all the time we have for this week's episode of Faith and Culture here on the CBN News Channel. Thank you so much for joining us for that conversation with Pastor Hibbs. 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Never miss any news of the day. And also check out our Quick Start podcast. It goes out every weekday morning, and we cover the news from a gospel perspective. Thank you for being here, and God bless you.

0: campuses across the nation.
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9: This week on Christian World News, Chinese pastor Ezra Jin Minjiri spent 8 months in prison. Today, he's free. We'll tell you about the role President Trump played in his release and the Christians still behind bars in communist China. Plus, cozying up to a dictator. President Trump talks nice with Turkey's President Erdogan, while Israel warns he's not to be trusted. And at Ruthie's Ranch, traumatized IDF soldiers experience the healing power of horses, along with some help from American cowboys. We'll take you to the Judean Hills to see for yourself. Hello, everyone. Welcome to this week's edition of Christian World News. I'm George Thomas. The family of Chinese pastor released from prison is expressing thanks to President Trump and everyone who prayed for his release. Pastor Ezra Jin Minjiri spent 8 months in prison after Chinese authorities raided his church. President Trump requested his release in a meeting with President Xi Jinping. He arrived in the U.S. over the weekend. In a statement, Pastor Jin's family said, quote, "We truly witnessed a miracle and we are feeling so overwhelmed with joy. We thank God for this tremendous miracle. We also thank President Trump. We hope this is a signal of a positive turn for people of faith in China." Chinese officials arrested 17 other leaders from Pastor Jin's Zion Church. 8 of them are still in prison. Todd Nettleton is Vice President for Message for the Voice of the Martyrs, and he joins us now for more. Great to have you back on the broadcast, Todd. Pastor Ezra Jin's release obviously surprised many people after 266 days in prison. How significant, in your opinion, is this moment for China's underground church? Is this an isolated diplomatic victory, or could it signal a broader shift in China's treatment of Christians?
10: Well, I think it's certainly a diplomatic victory. And I think the fact that President Trump specifically mentioned Pastor Ezra Jin in his meetings with Xi Jinping, and now Ezra Jin is free. Not only is he free from prison, he was actually allowed to leave China and come to the United States. So it is certainly a victory for the Trump administration. It is certainly a praise the Lord moment for the family of God who has prayed for Pastor Ezra Jin. But there are still 8 of his fellow staff members from Zion Church in prison, as well as numerous other pastors and church leaders. So I think it's too early to say this is a shift in strategy by the Chinese government. I think this is sort of a bouquet for President Trump.
9: Excellent point. In fact, to that very point, in his Wall Street Journal essay this week, Pastor Jin celebrated his freedom, but immediately pointed to the fact that 8 members, as you mentioned, 8 members of his own church remain behind bars, along with other imprisoned pastors like Wang Yi. What does their continued imprisonment tell us about the harsh reality Christians today in China face?
10: Well, the pastors that are in prison from Zion Church, in addition to many other church leaders over the last 2 years, they are charged not with religious crimes like illegal religious gathering. They are charged with fraud and illegal business practices. And that really has been a shift in tactics by the communist government. They are charging people not with religious crimes, but with financial crimes. There's two reasons for that. One is they can say, hey, we're not persecuting Christians. If you or I, we call the Chinese embassy and say, hey, why did you put these Christians in jail? They will say, oh, no, no, no, we're not locking up anybody about their religion. We're protecting consumers. We're cracking down on fraud. The other tactic, the other result of this tactic is it is very difficult for the pastors to defend themselves because they say, hey, we were collecting tithes and offerings for our church. And the government says, well, you don't have a church. We don't have any paperwork that says you have a church. You're collecting tithes and offerings for a church that doesn't even exist. That's fraud. So it's easy for the government to deny that they're persecuting Christians. It's very difficult for the Christians to defend themselves. That's why we've seen the shift in the strategy. And like I say, all eight of the pastors from Zion Church, that's the charges against them, fraud and illegal business practices.
9: Todd, in recent years, Beijing has embarked on a policy of sinicization. It's basically the state forcing religion, all religions, to conform to Chinese Communist Party ideology. You are very familiar with this campaign. Talk about the impact that it is having today on the state of religious freedom in China.
10: Well, the Chinese government, the Communist Party, wants to control religion. And what they say is, we're making it more Chinese. We're making it reflect our culture and our values. What the Christians are saying is, you know, Christianity is not tied to any culture. It is tied to Jesus. It's tied to the gospel. And so the effort by the Chinese government is control. We want to control the people. We want to cut you off from outside religious influences. If you're Catholic, we want to cut you off from the Pope. If you're Protestant, we want to cut you off from outside Protestant church organizations. If you're Muslim, we want to cut you off from outside Muslim influences. We want to control what you're taught, what you believe, and how you practice your faith. And like I say, Christians look at that and say, well, wait a minute, I'm not going to say the Communist Party is the head of the church because Christ is the head of the church.
9: Despite the enormous crackdown on religious freedom, especially on the house churches in China, how on earth are they still finding ways to continue to grow, to continue to adapt? Give us a quick insight into that.
10: You know, the apostles in Acts, I believe it's Acts chapter 5, they left the council rejoicing that they were counted worthy to suffer. That is really what is happening among our Chinese brothers and sisters. They are still rejoicing. They are still advancing the gospel. They are still sharing their faith, even though it is difficult, even though leaders are sent to prison, even though there are cameras and surveillance everywhere in China that make it very difficult to do anything in secret. They are simply saying, we're going to obey the scripture, we're going to advance the gospel, and when punishment is given, they accept that punishment as the price for serving Christ.
9: As one famous Chinese house church leader told me many, many years ago, more persecution, more church growth. And we continue to see that not just in China, but in other parts of the world where the gospel is under pressure, Christians face continued harassment. Todd, as always, sir, thank you so much for coming on the broadcast.
10: Thanks for having me.
9: You're welcome. Up next, President Trump meets with Turkey's President Erdogan. Why this budding relationship causes concern for Israel.
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9: Folks, welcome back to Christian World News. President Trump met with Turkey's President Erdogan at the NATO summit in Ankara. The president highlighted what he calls their strong personal relationship and signaled that he is leaning towards approving fighter jet sales to Ankara. In an interview with Fox News, Israeli Prime Minister Benjamin Netanyahu warned the president against making deals with Erdogan.
18: Turkey is a great country, but it's governed by a man who calls openly for the annihilation of Israel. He occupies half of Cyprus, a NATO country. He's threatening Greece, another NATO country, and he talks openly about conquering Jerusalem.
9: He also said Turkey is infected by the Muslim Brotherhood that hates America and finances terror groups like Hamas, and that giving him F-35s would upset the balance of power in the region. Well, our CBN's Middle East Bureau Chief Chris Mitchell joins us right here in studio, all the way from Jerusalem. Great to have you here on the broadcast. Wonderful to see you back here, brother. What is Turkey's long-term strategy in the Middle East?
19: Well, I think Erdogan in particular has this neo-Ottoman idea of expanding the influence once again of what had been the Ottoman Empire. For 400 years, until 1924, there was a caliphate established in Turkey by the Ottoman Empire. It was abolished then, and now Erdogan would have ambitions to increase the influence of Turkey, just like the Ottoman Empire. That's why he's coming against Israel, why he's getting influence in Libya, places like that. So he has ambitions that are far beyond any nationalistic ideas. But he wants to be the major Sunni leader in the Islamic world.
9: And when you talk about the influence of Turkey and you look at the influence of Erdogan, but behind them, this group, this Islamic radical group known as the Muslim Brotherhood, what's the significance of their power behind the scenes? Are they the puppet masters? So
19: well, I would say Erdogan wants to be part, not, he certainly is part of the Muslim Brotherhood. He has hosted groups like Hamas. Back in 2013, you could say perhaps the epicenter of Muslim Brotherhood mm-hmm. was in Egypt. That's when Mohamed Morsi was then president of Egypt. Yeah. But then he was overthrown by el-Sisi. And sort of the epicenter, I think, has shifted back to Turkey. As I said, Erdogan wants to be the main Sunni leader in the Islamic world. And so the Muslim Brotherhood has ambitions not only against Israel, in the Middle East, they want to overthrow some of the moderate Islamic states like the UAE and Saudi Arabia, but they also have ambitions here in the West. Mm. They really have a long-term strategy to impose Sharia law in the West to overthrow the United States. That's their ambitions. And so it's a very, very dangerous group and with an ambition and an agenda that that threatens Western civilization.
9: Yeah, and you put this all in the context of Turkey, which has huge, Christian roots, both in the New Testament, but also obviously in the Old Testament. You look at some of the oldest churches today in the world mm-hmm. are in Turkey. Tell us, Chris, what is it like for the minority Christians who today live
19: Yeah,
9: Turkey.
19: Yeah. Turkey is one of the most least evangelized nations in the world. They have maybe 1% of their population or less that are actually Christians. The good news, though, is that we understand that some of the believers, Muslim background believers, are coming to faith through dreams and visions, through evangelism. And some people say that actually in the last 30 years is more Bible-believing Christians there now than there were 30 years ago. So the church is growing, but it's still under great pressure and persecution, opposition from the government. So it was certainly a time to be praying for them. And we know Andrew Brunson famously was imprisoned several years ago and released help

0: attacked. There's a church in Tehran, St. Peter's, that they want to take over. So I think it's very important to be praying for the people of Iran, and especially this burgeoning church. You have reported on that over the decades, George. It's really one of the bright spots in the whole Middle East. Mm.
1: And you look at, in the last minute that we have here, Chris, to have you here on the broadcast, talk about the church today. Iran is obviously at the linchpin of that, being a potential move around the in the region of the of the Holy Spirit. But how can we pray for the Middle East during these very turbulent
0: pray
1: times?
0: For more dreams and visions. People are coming to faith supernaturally. Pray for more evangelism. Pray for courage for the persecuted church. And as they pray for us, you know, sometimes they pray for us that we would not be affected by materialism. And so we need to pray for them to be strong in persecution under the heel of this persecution.
1: Yeah, beautiful. You know, that's the power of the Holy Spirit, right? The church goes where it's needed, and God is definitely on the move in the Middle East. And you are our man right there on the towers telling us the stories of what God is doing. Always a pleasure.
0: Great to be with you,
1: George. Thank you so much. Be safe, my friend. Okay, so coming up, the healing power of horses, how some American cowboys are helping traumatized IDF soldiers. We'll take you to Ruthie's Ranch in the hills of Judea.
2: Something has been happening on campuses across the nation.
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4: 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What in the world is happening?
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1: Horses are being used in Israel to heal the invisible wounds of war. A rancher in the Judean hills is restoring hope to trauma survivors, along with help of Christian friends and American cowboys. Joshua Swanson brings us that story.
14: Just east of Jerusalem sits a place dedicated to healing. Many believe this is the area where Jesus talked about the Good Samaritan, a story of compassion for the wounded. Today, those same themes come to life at Ruthie's Ranch.
15: Hi, new guy.
14: For Ruthie Mann, horses have always been part of her story. As a child, she dreamed of one day having a ranch of her own.
15: I was like 5 years old, and I asked my dad, every ranch, stop, I want to do a ride, since every year like this. And it was my dream.
14: Ruthie's Ranch serves more than 350 children facing trauma. After October 7th, soldiers began arriving as well, including a former student severely wounded when his tank crew came under attack.
15: One of the kids that were raised by me since he was 7 years old, he wounded badly in the tank. The whole crew of the tank were killed, and he was out of consciousness for a month. And the first thing that he did after he came back home, after nearly 3 months, he came here.

0: to the ranch. See the horses still. And he's still getting treatment every week.
1: Soldiers can have unseen wounds, and for many, the horses became central to their healing.
0: When I first get him to the arena with the horses, he was so aggressive. I'm not saying anything, but he sees the horse like running crazy. And he said, whoa, whoa, what's going on? Because this is the best mirror for him.
1: The horses responded to the soldier's stress.
0: And now we can take this scene and stop working and say, okay, let's start to get ourselves calmed down.
1: For security reasons, we're concealing this soldier's identity, who after years of service in an elite intelligence unit began struggling with the trauma of war.
2: I started having a panic attack and a nightmare. It's very funny, but like when some child are riding on a skateboard, you know?
3: Yeah.
2: It reminds the sound of the missiles.
3: Wow.
2: Like the...
4: Really?
2: Yeah.
4: And so what would happen to you physically?
2: You doesn't sleep much, you doesn't eat,
3: yeah.
2: You don't want to get off the bed, but this is behind me.
1: Working with horses helped him regain something he thought he had lost.
2: When I come here, I like naturally relax.
1: After multiple deployments following October 7th, Lieutenant Commander Elia found refuge at the ranch.
5: Without this place, I don't know what I was can do.
1: Standing among the horses, he sees the ranch offering something desperately needed by him and other soldiers.
5: This place is medicine for us.
1: As the need grew, help arrived from an unexpected place. Christian cowboys from America.
6: October 7th.
7: Yeah.
6: The war breaks out.
7: Yep.
6: And you decide you need to call the cowboys.
7: I had some buddies that I'd grown up with. I said, guys, hey. Because Charlie's hardcore. Called him and I said, guys, hey, would you come? And they all dropped everything they were doing. Literally, hay bales stayed in the fields, and they just all came.
6: Charlie, what makes you hardcore?
8: That's a good question.
7: Look at it.
1: Perhaps it was because these cowboys made headlines. When others were fleeing the war, they were headed in to help.
9: We were the only non-Jewish people in that line waiting for security. It goes out on some social media or something, and by the time we landed in Tel Aviv, we had people walking up, shaking our hands, wanting to take pictures with us.
1: After arriving at Ruthie's ranch, they found more than just a construction project.
9: We turned into a family, like, instantly almost.
1: Together, they began building a resilience center for IDF soldiers using stones gathered from the surrounding hills.
6: So all this stone was found or grabbed from
7: on the hillside. Yeah.
6: On the hillside. What is it about this place that's so special?
7: Yeah, I mean, we've helped to build over 100 and something farms, and I think this is probably one of the most spectacular pieces. And I think because
10: it's helping heal.
5: When someone from another country come to here and say, I appreciate you, it just fill the heart.
1: For Ruthie's husband, Haim, the ranch's connection to a famous biblical story isn't a coincidence, but a sign.
11: Actually, the road that you see over here is route number one that connects Jericho to Jerusalem.
3: Okay.
11: Actually, the story of the Good Samaritan happened just here.
1: For Haim, it's about helping warriors move from survival mode back to life.
6: There's something special about this place.
11: I can tell you that this is not us. Yeah. This is the guy up there. God really did something special in this place.
1: More than 2,000 years after Jesus told the story of the Good Samaritan, soldiers are finding healing and strangers from around the world are becoming family. Joshua Swanson, CBN News, the Judean Hills.
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3: Finally, this week in North America, World Cup fever is running very high. More than a million tourists from around the world coming to the United States, Canada, and Mexico for the tournament. Here to greet them, bold evangelists who are sharing the love of Jesus Christ. Peter Wooding of the Global News Alliance has more.
4: Off the pitch, several Christian ministries are reaching out to fans at different venues, including outside the Lumen Field Stadium in Seattle. Former professional soccer player turned pastor and evangelist Jesse Bradley has been sharing the good news of Christ outside the stadium.
5: And many people will come in for prayer because we have prayer teams there who are praying for the outreach but also available. A lot of people just keep walking, but they're listening. You might only have 1 minute from the time they can hear you. You know, you can plant seeds and then later on, they're still thinking about that.
4: It's all part of a project called Victory Beyond the Cup, organized by the ministry Crew. Another ministry reaching out to the fans is called Victory Seattle, headed up by Garrick Pang, who's a full-time missionary to the World Cup. He says one of the most effective ways to share the gospel has been through distributing thousands of foam fingers along with prayer booklets.
6: There's a ministry called Try Praying. They actually are out of the UK, but they have bought thousands of those foam finger things and we're passing those out for free. And then along with that, they have a booklet, and in there is interspersed these different testimonies, and then it's a week-long program, and by the end of the week, it introduces you to what it means to be a follower of Jesus.
4: And as these outreach teams continue to share the love of Christ throughout this tournament, it's hoped many thousands of soccer fans will ultimately experience God's victory in their lives beyond the cup. Peter Wooding reporting for the Global News Alliance.
3: Thank you, Peter. Me, myself, I'm supporting England. Let's go, England. Folks, that's it for this week's edition of Christian World News. Until next week, from all of us, goodbye. And as always, God bless you.
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13: 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It's a special edition. We have your first look at the newly reimagined Little House on the Prairie.
14: The life and adventures of the Ingalls family in Little House on the Prairie began for many in 1974. There's now a 2026 reimagination of the story.
15: Tell me, Mr. Ingalls, what brought you to this land?
14: We see the series through the eyes of the cast.
16: I'm really humbled learning about these people, about their story.
14: The Ingalls family were real-life pioneers who settled in the Midwest. Their lives are the inspiration for the best-selling books and hit television series, Little House on the Prairie. We begin our look at the newest series with the actors who are bringing the Ingalls family back to the screen for a new generation.
17: Once upon a time, Ma and Pa and Mary and Laura left the big woods of Wisconsin and moved to the prairie. Where a new life was waiting for them.
14: For all of you, if you could, briefly introduce yourselves. Tell me the role you're playing and what you like about your character.
18: Hi, I'm Alice Halsey, and I'm playing Laura. One of my favorite things about Laura is that she never gives up.
19: Hi, I'm Skywalker Hughes, and I play Mary. One of my favorite things about Mary is how much she cares about all the people around her.
20: Hi, I'm Crosby Fitzgerald, and I play Caroline Ingalls. And my favorite part about Caroline is her ability to change her ways.
21: My name's Luke Bracey. I play Charles Pa Ingalls. And my favorite thing about Charles is that he dreams, and he goes and tries to make those dreams come true.
22: All right, so house goes here. Garden here, stable there, and a swing.
14: Luke, what was your first connection to Little House on the Prairie? I remember it as a kid growing up and watching it with family. What was your first connection to the story?
21: My first connection to the story was an email I received at the beginning of 2025 asking me to do an audition for the role of Charles Ingalls in Little House on the Prairie. So, but since that moment, it's been a real pleasure and a real privilege, and I've been really humbled learning about these people, about their story, about how these people and this story is loved and cared for and cherished by so many people around the world. And the privilege of being able to bring that to life with the amazing, talented young women I have sitting next to me, and to be a part of that is a very humbling thing and something that I'm thankful for every day.
15: What if I was wrong?
23: And what if this is where we finally become who we're meant to be?
14: Crosby, what's your first connection to it?
20: I grew up reading the books, and my mom is a huge fan of the books. So getting this audition sort of really was an exciting time for my entire family. My mom, as I've said, has about 3 box sets at this point of the books, which she started collecting the second I got the first audition. Kind of kept reminding me, like, darling, I got another box set. Okay, I can return them if you don't get the part. So we have all 3. If anyone needs one.
24: So, Ma wants us to be civilized. Ribbons are civilized.
14: Alice and Skywalker, I know you're too young to have grown up with this, but tell me about your first connection. Have you watched any of the old shows?
18: I didn't watch a lot of the old show. I watched a few episodes after we finished shooting season 1, and I loved it. But right when I got the audition, I read the entire series. We had had it in my house, but I hadn't really read it yet. So I knew that I needed to understand the story and understand Laura, so I just kind of ripped through it. And I loved it. I still love the books. You can totally see why it's been so beloved to so many people over the generations.
19: Yeah. So I grew up on a farm in the middle of nowhere, so books were really my favorite thing in the whole world. I grew up reading the Little House on the Prairie books. Those are probably the first books I ever read, other than, like, Narnia. So I kind of was, you know, kind of, like, destined? I don't know.
15: Mr. Scott and I want to finish this house by week's end.
24: I could come help. I could sand corners or hold nails. And I could teach Mr. Scott more songs.
14: Luke, why does this storyline resonate again here in 2026, exploring this again? Why does it resonate now?
16: It
21: resonates because it's timeless. You know, people are always going to try and push the best for their family. They're going to come up against obstacles. They're going to have to dust themselves off and keep going. And that is the same in 1869 as it is in 2026. You know, maybe we've got some more technology, but the core issues that these family and the people in this time go through are the same core issues that everyone goes through now. And the way that they get through it is by being true to themselves, by caring for their family, be it their blood family or their chosen family, by being a good member of their community, by coming together. You know, another thing about this story that is so poignant is that it's really hard to do anything alone. And this story is a wonderful, wonderful message and a wonderful reminder that to advance in anything in life, it is so much easier and much more possible when you're doing it together with people, be that family or community or those around you. So I think they're messages that will never not be relevant, no matter what time it is. And they're messages that I think everyone can connect to and everyone's experienced and will experience.
17: They were happy because they were a family and they were together.
14: Little House on the Prairie begins streaming on Netflix July 9th. Still ahead, our Little House on the Prairie coverage continues with Jocko Sims, who plays the role of the real-life Dr. George Tan.
0: We're just a few years out of slavery, you know, so there, that was important for me to really try to figure out the psyche that he might have been in.
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26: What is it?
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14: Welcome back to our special coverage of the Netflix series Little House on the Prairie. You just saw a clip from Jocko Sims playing the role of Dr. George Tann, a real-life physician, a Civil War veteran, and a significant figure in the community. It was his medical expertise that saved the Ingalls family from death.
3: Good afternoon, Dr. Tann. That's your order right here.
35: Oh, thank you. I am curious about some of the items on that shelf.
3: Oh, okay.
35: Oh, the bird skeleton in particular.
14: Jocko, my first question is, what's your initial connection to Little House on the Prairie? What's your earliest memory?
0: I remember watching reruns at my grandmother's house back in San Antonio, Texas, where I grew up. And it just always felt good to watch that show. And not even just then when I was a kid. You know, the show had a huge resurgence recently. I think it was on Peacock, and you just sort of see it everywhere, and it just spans across generations, everyone in my family. So it's just been incredible to be a part of this in any capacity.
14: So prior to that, was there any thought that this was something I can do?
0: Prior to hearing that it was being redone, not at all. And the audition came along, and I read for it, and I was really excited to get to know Dr. George Tann, the character. Mm-hmm. What I didn't know, and I'm glad you asked me about my experience with Little House, I just knew of the show. I didn't know that it was based on a true story and based on books. So it's been quite a surprise. Actually, after I booked the role is when I found that out. Mm-hmm. And so to learn that Dr. George Tann was a real person, a black doctor back in 1869 who saved the lives of the Ingalls family and was a pioneer and a beloved man in Kansas was just icing on the cake.
14: What is it about George Tann that made you want to play the role? What was the significance and connection for you?
0: Well, I loved his bedside manner. I've actually played a doctor a few times. I just had come off New Amsterdam. So I thought this might be interesting to play a doctor in a different century. Mm-hmm. And, you know, it just was excited at the opportunity. But I loved how kind he was. And they were adamant about that in the breakdown, the character breakdown, since it first came out. He was smiling a lot and a very personable, very happy. And he took care of Native Indigenous people as well. And yeah, he's just a very, very great, prolific guy.
14: So how do we prepare mentally, emotionally, physically? How do we get ready to do this role?
0: Oh, for this role. So I knew that Dr. Tann had fought in the Civil War. And so despite the character breakdown that I was seeing about him being happy all the time, I'm like, we're just a few years out of slavery, you know, so there that was important for me to really try to figure out the psyche that he might have been in during that time. And I tried to look at what books he might have read. I reread the Frederick Douglass autobiography because I imagined that he would have read that. It came out some years before that, just to sort of get me in that frame of mind and just to not forget what happened recently prior to that time period and who he is and where he came from.
14: Mm-hmm. As you just mentioned, we talk about this time period. Most people would think of the role for a black man in this period to be that of a slave and not a free man. Tell me, I guess, the dynamics of playing that role, knowing what people perceive and what they're expecting to see.
0: Yeah, I expect the woke police to come out and say, wait a minute, there's a black guy, he's a black doctor, how are we supposed to believe this? But I encourage everybody to go read Little House on the Prairie, the first book. Dr. George Tann is in the books. Laura Ingalls talks about him. He delivered baby Caroline. And it's incredible. But it's just so exciting for me. I didn't know about this man. And it's been a journey learning about him. I've been learning more about him since being on the show, about his time in Oklahoma. And I think we should see more of his story continue beyond this series.
23: This is where we finally become. we ever know until we try.
14: And this is not Jocko's first time playing the role of a doctor. He plays a physician in the medical drama New Amsterdam and The Resident. Still ahead, we're continuing our conversation with Jocko Sims. Stay with us.
0: I just, I've been blessed. I went on my first audition and booked it out the gate.
4: The veil between us and the Lord is thinnest when we're in our suffering. You know, this brain tumor that keeps coming back, craniopharyngioma you're born with. And when they diagnosed me, they gave me all of the different ways that I could deal with this tumor through, you know, these actions and prayer and exercise and just do everything I can. And the last two appointments with my physician, it shrunk. They don't shrink. They just don't. And it's, God gets all the glory. We're here by His grace and mercy. Our bodies are fragile but resilient, temporary. So we live our days joyfully. We live our days hopefully. We live our days faithfully. And in doing that, my goodness, it changes the world.
8: Every grandparent should have the Superbook Bible app because it's a way for them to connect to their grandchildren. There are so many great features. The newest one that I've discovered is the Bible verse of the day. I get a notification of that. It's a place where the children want to go on that device. It's about God, His Word, His promises, and it's fun. My name is Peggy. I'm a grandmother, and I love the Superbook Bible app.
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14: Welcome back to our special coverage of Little House on the Prairie. We're going to continue our conversation with Jocko Sims. He's talking about how his role as Dr. George Tan compares to his real life.
3: News from home?
0: No, this is word of an intermittent fever outbreak in Oswego. We'll need some quinine if it makes its way out here. How's your stock?
3: I'll have to check, but anything I have is yours for the taking.
10: How would you compare Jocko's journey to Dr. Tan's journey? What connections are you seeing between you and him?
0: Wow. Well, first and foremost, there is the obvious thing, being Black in an industry where you are a minority. And navigating through that, like Dr. George Tan, I feel that I've had quite a bit of success that I'm blessed to be able to say after all of these years. I feel respected in my craft and loved by many people. I feel like there are definitely some parallels there, and also his love for medicine. I actually wanted to be a doctor. I used to be smart. I was in the top 5% of my class in high school, and president of my Spanish club, and I even had a medical symbol on my high school ring. I was that sure. But when I got to college, I said I didn't want to be in school for the next 12 years. I took a theater course, fell in love with acting, and had always wanted to play a doctor. So I've been fortunate to be able to do that a few times now. So definitely some parallels there.
10: Nice. When you were diving into the character, what elements of his life did you say, okay, I want to make sure that I get this clear, that I bring this to the table? I want to make sure these facets of his life are real.
0: Yeah, there's some moments that you'll see in this season where he is, what's written, that he's extraordinarily passionate about something medically that happens.
11: Mm-hmm.
0: And he fights and he doesn't give up on something. And I feel like myself, I am a fighter, and I wanted to bring a lot of that into the character, particularly that episode. and focus on getting the job done.
10: Tell me this, what is it about him? I mean, he's such a rarity in this time period. What is it you think existed in him that made his life possible?
0: Well, I think that for one, him fighting in the Civil War and getting that sort of experience, he talks about leaving Philadelphia to go west and to go into that open world. And he mentions that when he went back home after the war, it felt too small. Philadelphia felt too small.
1: Wow.
0: And boy, did he open up his world, moving out west, practicing in Oklahoma with the indigenous people and practicing in Kansas. And he's just so beloved. His tombstone today is in Kansas. And on the tombstone, it's mentioned that he saved the Ingalls' lives. So I think that his experience in the war, sort of kind of in the casualties and the trauma and everything that he experienced saving people's lives, sort of opened his mind up to be able to come to the man that he became.
10: So we talked a little bit about your journey in the world of acting. How has it been? How would you describe it?
0: Blessed is the word that comes to mind for me. I grew up in San Antonio, Texas. Went to New Creation Christian Fellowship, and they prayed over me before I made the move to California. And I've been blessed. I went on my first audition and booked it out the gate after studying for 5 years prior to that, studying theater.
1: Mm-hmm.
0: And I booked the second one out the gate. Now, it hasn't always been that smooth, but that was just a sign that, you know, that I'm on the right path. And being able to work my first series, I got to work opposite Dennis Hopper, and I was on the last ship for 5 seasons, and then New Amsterdam for 5 seasons. And it's just been such an incredible journey and more fulfilling than I could have imagined. And now I'm tapping into producing and writing and that thing. And that's just a whole other level that I didn't even think about when I was in theater school, like just creating my own things. And it's been very fulfilling as well.
6: 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Safe and sound.
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1: 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You know music helps us to bring you this show each and every week. And this week's soundtrack comes from Sean Dietrich. 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
2: A traveler was riding by that day. He stopped and saw him fiddling away. His cabin was afloat, his feet were wet, but still the old man didn't seem to fret. So the stranger said, "Now the way it seems to me, you'd better mend your roof," said he. But the old man said as he played away, "I couldn't mend it now, it's a rainy day."
1: On that musical note, we are just about out of time for this week's edition of Studio 5, so let's take a quick look at next week's rundown.
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4: What was it like when you heard you won another Grammy Award?
5: Wow. And you know you can spell wow. W-O-W-W-O-W.
4: Yes.
5: I was excited. You would have thought that it was my first Grammy.
1: Please join us for that and more next week. As for this week, we've got time for just one more thing. We want to give the final word to Jocko Sims, who shares his prayer for this series.
6: My prayer is that this show, more than many of late, will bring people together, bring families together to sit down in front of the television and binge and watch over and over again. I have to say that this cast is incredible. And I truly mean that. The writing has blown me away. This is not your mom and pop's Little House on the Prairie. This is something that is cinematically beautiful and stunning. And Alice Halsey, who plays Laura, and Skye Walker, who plays Mary, those two little girls, they lead the show and they take it to a level that I didn't expect. I mean, they're just so fantastic. So I pray that everybody comes together and it heals us.
1: Jocko, that is a great final word for this special edition of Studio 5. Until next time, make time to uplift someone around you, and then please come on back and see where Studio 5 takes you next week. Bye-bye. Thank you for watching.
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8: I got into a serious relationship, but his family was like involved in Santeria. They would do like Ouija boards and like, I mean, everything that you can think of, like occult, like they were in it. And I feel like something just like sit on me. Like I was like shaking, crying. I just called out to Jesus. From that moment, I felt like God took it and was like, "I'm gonna heal you."
9: We'll be right back. Welcome to Miracle Living Today. Normally, we talk about miracles of healing or deliverance, but today we're going to talk about the only eternal miracle, and that is the miracle of salvation. Our first story, we go to the Muslim world, where under Sharia law, women are forced to cover themselves in public. Thieves can have their hand chopped off for stealing. Still, those punishments are nothing compared to what Sharia has in store for Muslims who convert to Christianity.
10: Well, Majid knows that to be true because he was once thrown into prison and beaten within an inch of his life. Here's his miraculous story of survival.
11: They just wanted to know who was cooperating with me, who was working with me. Telling them was not an option. Simple as that. I prefer to die.
12: Majid Shafei grew up in a prominent Muslim family in Egypt. But even at a young age, he struggled with Islamic beliefs and practices.
11: There was a lot of violence. There was no place for forgiveness. There was no sacrifice. There was no woman rights. There was no minority rights.
12: He was also troubled by the persecution of people in other religions, especially when he started making Christian friends in college.
11: I saw how peaceful they are. I saw how forgiving they are. I saw the principles and the values that they have. So I didn't understand why you want to persecute people that they are that peaceful. And I needed to know what truth that these Christians have that I was not even allowed to hear.
12: To get answers, Majid went to his Christian friend, Tamer, who in turn gave him a Bible.
11: And the more that I read, the more that I saw this amazing Lord that came on earth to die for us, for our pain and sins and disease. And I saw all of his sacrifice, all his love. That's when I came to the conclusion, that's when I came to the revelation that that's the God that we should worship. That's the God that I want to follow.
12: Majid committed his life to Jesus Christ.
11: This feeling of freedom, this feeling of liberation, there is nothing like when you know that you are a child of God and you are not a slave.
12: Shortly after, Majid and Tamer formed an underground organization. They used caves to hide their church services and other activities.
11: We built one Bible school, one medical clinic, and we established, you know, a newspaper asking from the Egyptian government to give us our rights.
12: The government responded by targeting the organization. One day, Egyptian soldiers discovered one of their caves and opened fire. Majid and Tamer were there.
11: One of the Egyptian officers aimed at me. I didn't see Tamer dead. So the officer shot, and that's when Tamer pushed me on the ground, and he took a bullet, and he died for me. And his last word for me was, continue the fight, never give up.
12: Majid escaped and continued his work. 3 months later, Egyptian police forced their way into his home and arrested him.
11: An officer came and he said, I need to know everything about you, who you are, who working with you. I told him, I don't know anything. I don't know what you're talking about. I don't know what organization. And he told me, you want to play tough? We can play tough together. I told him, tough is my middle name. You don't need to worry about that. Next day, they transferred me to Abu Zabal prison. For the locals, Abu Zabal prison is called hell on earth.
12: Trying to get information, interrogators began systematically torturing Majid.
11: You're underground. You're bleeding from everywhere. You're beaten. There is no even a window in your cell. It's underground. It's absolute darkness. Absolute darkness. And the only thing that you can hear is the scream of the other people with you in the other cells. I really thought I would die there. Very few people came out of it alive. Very few people.
12: After 2 days, Majid feared he would betray his friends.
11: Lying down in a pool of my own blood, that was my prayer. I told him, Lord, I want to thank you for your gift on the cross. I don't regret believing in you. You died for me, and I will live, and I will die for you. However, Lord, you made me out of flesh and blood. You know how weak I am. And my only request to you is to kill me before tomorrow morning.
12: The next day, his captors brought in dogs. Majid braced himself for the attack.
11: There was absolute quiet and calm. So I removed my hand away from my face just little by little. And that's what I saw. By God, all three dogs sitting around me, none of them moved one single step. The another three dogs came, sit in the same position with one little different. The middle one took a step forward and he licked my face. I got the same message that the officers got, that maybe I'm alone, but I'm not lonely. Somebody else here with me.
12: His interrogator returned the following day. This time, he made him an offer.
11: He said, you tell me the name of your friends, I will release you. I will make you witness in the case, I will release you. He listed everything that any man will desire. I looked at him, I told him, oh, that's a very good deal. I will take it. Go get me food and water, and after that, we'll talk together. He said, whatever you like, I will bring it to you. I told him, shish kebab. He went, he bring an Egyptian food, I sat down, I ate. He told me, now you tell me the name of your friends. I told him, listen, we're a big group, thousands of us. I will not remember all of us, but I can give you the name of our leader. He told me, okay, give me the name of your leader. I told him, the name of our leader, Jesus Christ. If you can catch him, catch him.
12: Retaliation was severe. Majid remembers enduring two more days of torture before losing consciousness and later waking up in a hospital. It took him months to recover, only to face charges of treason in Egypt's military court.
11: And I will tell you what I told the judge in this day. If loving Christ and if worshiping him is a crime, I'm guilty as charged, Your Honor. They give me the death penalty.
12: Placed under house arrest, Majid waited for his execution. He was unaware that his organization had planned a rescue.
11: They came with arms. They was able to attack the Egyptian soldiers. They just grabbed me. And that's when we put everything in the car, crossed to Alexandria. During this time, the Egyptian police put my pictures in every newspaper, in every magazine, every TV shows. That's when my friends told me, you have to leave the country. You cannot stay any longer.
12: To avoid capture, he made his way east to the port city of Taba. There, he took a jet ski and navigated his way past border patrol boats to make it safely to Israel.
11: And I surrendered to the Israeli police. And through Amnesty International and United Nations, I was accepted as a landed political refugee.
12: Eventually, Majid made his way to Canada, where today he leads One Free World International, a human rights organization committed to helping persecuted people worldwide.
11: He's my Lord and my Savior, my best friend. And he walks with me wherever I go. He just walks with me. Once you know that you found him, there is nothing else matter after that. Nothing else.
10: Wow. Talk about faith. Talk about faith and courage. And I just feel like that is like a modern day Book of Daniel. Is it in the Book of Daniel? Shadrach, Meshach, and Abednego?
9: They went to the fire, but Daniel was in the lion's
10: That's
9: den.
10: That's right. Daniel was in
9: the
10: lion's
9: den. So here you are in the dog den, and three dogs come, and they don't attack you. So the jailers figure, well, let's get three more dogs. And so the next three come in, and all the lead dog does is lick him in the face. Mm. You know, it's amazing how God will send a witness to you when you know that he is your Lord and Savior.
10: Yeah.
9: We say that a lot. We say Lord and Savior. But in those moments, if you were with Majid in that cell, what would you encourage him to do? Would you encourage him to say, yes, you know, get out of torture? If they want you to recant, if they want you to deny Christ, you know, just save yourself. Those would be the messages certainly coming to my mind if I were in that position, you know, that, you know, let's take the easy way out. And when I'm out, then. But isn't it amazing? God gave him the strength to see it through.
10: Yeah.
9: And he'll give you the strength to see it through. There's no prison cell that can hold you when you have him with you. These are miracles. And you look at the miracle of what you just saw, a miracle that he held to the faith in the middle of very difficult circumstances.
10: Yeah.
9: Well, we have a magazine. 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
10: Well, before Casey Diaz hit his teens, he was in a gang. He had a thirst for blood, a need for respect, and a knife in his hand. Stabbing his first victim was easy because all Casey had to do was picture his father.
14: I remember trying to push his face towards the gas where the gas was released, and I turned the gas on.
15: Casey Diaz was a mere 8 years old when he decided to kill his father using a portable gas heater.
14: And my mom walked in on it. It freaked her out. What's going on? And I remember turning to her and telling her, just leave it alone, I'll take the blame. My hope was that he would fall asleep and never wake up.
15: His dad was a violent, abusive alcoholic.
14: He would start literally beating my mom right in front of me. I recall seeing her in a closet in her own blood, and there's nothing that you can do. I remember in one occasion him grabbing me by the shoulders, bringing me close to him, and he says to me, don't ever call me your dad. Don't ever call me dad. And then I remember just feeling a sense of emptiness. You feel worthless. You feel like, why are you even here? I became angry. I became very angry.
15: Casey would find purpose in a South Central LA gang. He easily became violent, stabbing his first victim at just 11 years old.
14: What made it so easy for me to stab somebody is that I put the face of my father on every single one of my victims.
15: More victims would follow, as did a lengthy rap sheet. He rose up in the gang world, feared and hunted by rival gangs. At 16, Casey was sentenced to 12 years in a juvenile correction facility for second-degree murder and 52 counts of armed robbery. He ruled the gang-infested prison until he attacked another inmate.
14: I strangled him almost to death.
15: That landed him in solitary confinement at New Folsom State Penitentiary. One day, a Christian woman, Frances, came by to invite him to a monthly Bible study.
14: You're crazy. What are you talking about? Bible study. And I'm going, she's nuts. She doesn't know who she's talking to. And she says, you know, I'm going to be praying for you. And I'm putting you on my prayer hit list. And she uses that word. And I said, you can do whatever you want. That's fine. I said, but I'm letting you know right off the bat. Not interested in your Bible study or whatever religious thing that you're in.
15: Every month for a year, she came by and Casey declined. But each time, her response was the same.
14: And she would always say to me, I'm praying for you and Jesus is going to use you.
15: In his second year of solitary, he was awake, lying.

0: The man addressed Casey by a name.
1: My first name's Darwin. And he says, Darwin, I did this for you. And I could hear in my cell, audibly, his breath leaving him. I hit the center of that floor and wept, weeping uncontrollably, sobbing, and telling God, you know, I'm so sorry for stabbing this person and stabbing this person over here. I didn't know what I was doing. I didn't know what was happening, but I knew that something had happened here, like something that was this freedom that I had never experienced in my life.
0: Casey says Jesus told him to talk to the prison chaplain.
1: He said, what happened in the cell is what happened in the cell. God has already forgiven you. This is why you feel so free.
0: He prayed with the chaplain to accept Christ.
1: It was God dealing with me on a one-on-one basis and removing that desire of wanting to hurt people. It just went away supernaturally.
0: But Casey's faith would be tested. Now 18, he was released from solitary, and a hit was placed on his head for becoming a Christian and leaving the gang. One day, an inmate came to his cell with a knife.
1: And he says, I can't do it. I can't do this. I can't do this to you. He says, but whatever you're doing, I'll roll with you. And he became the first person. The first person I led to the Lord was the guy that was assigned to do the hit.
0: The hit was removed. And for the remaining 5 years of his sentence, Casey would lead over 200 inmates to Christ. At age 25, Casey was released. In time, he forgave his dad, who eventually gave his life to Christ as well. Today, Casey owns a successful sign business and lives in LA with his family.
1: Coming to Christ is and it will always be the best decision that any man could ever make. He is so relentless in his pursuit of us. He's constantly, you know, you might not notice it right away, but God is after the sinner. But his favor and his mercy and his grace, it just floors you.
2: I love what Casey said. His relentless pursuit of us is amazing. And here we just saw two stories of pretty miraculous salvations. And we want to showcase those to you guys because salvation is a miracle. As Gordon said, it is the only eternal miracle. Just think of what Jesus did for you on the cross. He died for you and me so that not only would we be forgiven of our sins, but that we could proclaim healing and salvation, not because of anything that we have done, because it's nothing we have done. It is only by the mercy and grace of our Heavenly Father, who is beautiful, who is kind, whose faithful love is enduring till the end. That is a beautiful miracle, the miracle of salvation. It's the power of God. It is the power of the gospel. So if you are praying for individuals, don't give up. If you're praying for individuals, like in Casey's case, where you don't see how it can happen. It's a difficult situation. They seem pretty turned off from Jesus. But my friend, I'm here to tell you and encourage you, don't give up. Don't give up today. Salvation is a miracle that God is orchestrating all according to his timing. So don't give up. Keep praying for those individuals. And if you need prayer for anything at all, we have a prayer center literally open 24/7. We have individuals, prayer warriors who are ready, willing, and able to just speak the name of Jesus over the person, the situation that you're lifting up to our Heavenly Father. So if you need prayer, please give us a call, 1-800-700-7000. Gordon.
3: Well, as a popular DJ, Sammy Palermo was king of the disco. And once his wife tired of the bar scene, Sammy had even more freedom to indulge in alcohol, cocaine, and women. He was always chasing a bigger buzz until the night it caught up with him.

0: Sammy Palermo was in his 20s in the late 70s and already had his dream job as a disco DJ.
1: There were a lot of brand new temptations and opportunities to capitalize on those temptations. I had power, I had influence, so it was just one buzz after another.
0: After years of being around the bar scene, his wife Jeannie made a commitment to follow Jesus Christ.
1: And I thought, wow, this is going to be the greatest life of all. I get to be the bar guy and Mr. Adventure at night, and I've got a beautiful Christian wife at home that lets me get away with anything. This is fantastic.
2: I hated it. I hated the two worlds. I didn't think we could live in two worlds. I just think it should all be, your life should be one world, you know, just all good and serving God.
0: Jeannie patiently prayed for her husband.
1: She knew that there was a battle waging for my soul between God and the devil, and she knew the devil was winning.
0: Early one morning, Sammy came home from a tough night at the bar and ended up on the couch to unwind. The 700 Club was on TV with Ben Kinchlow and Pat Robertson hosting.
1: And Ben said that there was somebody that just came home from work that had a bad day. And that caught my attention. They started discussing between the two of them a need to pray for this guy.
3: Right where you are, right now, call on the name of the Lord.
1: And I began to pray the prayer. I said, come on, God, give me the buzz. I was joking around. I was daring God. And nothing happened. I'm telling you, I mean nothing. They finished praying. And Ben says, the guy we were praying for didn't get the buzz he was looking for. Wow. My heart stopped. My heart stopped because that was my word. And he spoke to me that night and he said, when you're serious, scream out the name of Jesus and he'll save you. When you're serious.
0: In the days that followed, Sammy's pleasure-seeking lifestyle began to lose its appeal.
1: I finally got to the point where there wasn't enough cocaine and there wasn't enough alcohol and there couldn't be enough popularity or money or women or whatever. There's just not enough.
0: 2 weeks later, Sammy was driving home drunk when he almost collided with a car. Sammy was shaken and pulled over into a parking lot.
1: I believed in the existence of the devil, and I really just started screaming at the devil that he was ruining me, ruining my family. I couldn't have control over anything I was doing, and now he tried to kill me. And the windows of my car began to appear to be like black glass. And I felt the most horrendous evil presence coming at me from my steering wheel. It was coming for my soul. And I remember what Ben said, and I screamed out, Jesus, Jesus, help me, save me. The very second I did that, I felt the buzz. The glass on my car began to like fall away and the presence just left.
0: Sammy says his craving for drugs and alcohol instantly disappeared.
1: The cocaine, gone, done. The speed, flushed it. Everything was gone. That's what God did.
0: Jeannie began to notice the difference.
2: And his attitude began to change and he wasn't so obnoxious and his spirit became gentler.
1: I said, this family's going to church this morning. Of course, Jeannie was like giddy.
2: And to my surprise, they go, we are? We're all of us together? I was shocked. And I go, well, let's go get dressed right away.
0: In time, Sammy put the bar scene behind him and began working in the church. Today, he is the pastor of Oasis Christian Fellowship in Webster, New York.
1: If you don't believe in miracles, then don't believe in me, because I am one. There's no way in the world I would be here today if it wasn't for the righteous and fervent prayer of a loving wife. I've lived the lie, and the only thing that I have found in my entire life that was satisfying and increases on a daily basis is my relationship with Jesus Christ. He loves me so much.
4: He loves you too. And here's the really incredible part. He loves everyone. All you have to do is reach out, just like Sammy did. Jesus, help me. It's that simple. and you can have these divine encounters. For Majid, he was around Christians. He saw a difference in them. I'm pretty sure they were praying for him too. May he see Jesus in us. For Casey, he had a praying family. But what he had was a profound experience that you see in Isaiah 53 when he offers his soul as a sacrifice for sin. Casey heard a breath come out of him. When he offers his soul as a sacrifice for sin, he shall see his descendants and his soul will be satisfied. Isn't that incredible? He's seeing scripture. From Majid, he saw Daniel literally fulfilled in front of him when attack dogs are coming. For Sammy, he had a demonic encounter and in that cried out to Jesus, "All who call on the name of the Lord will be saved." Now, if you're praying for loved ones, if you're praying for friends, if you're praying for your community, your workplace, let's join together that they would have a divine encounter too. They would come to the point, the end of themselves, where they would finally realize, yes, there is a God. Yes, he does love me. Yes, all I have to do is cry out to him. Let's pray together for this. This is one of the great prayers where you pray for the salvation of others. It's wonderful to do. Jesus prayed for his disciples. You can pray for your family. Let's pray, and God will give the answer. Lord God Almighty, we come together, and for everyone who is agreeing right now, touching a friend, touching a relative, touching a child, a grandchild, touching a spouse. Lord, we come into agreement with them. We come into agreement for them that you would send messengers after your own heart to show them the way, that they would come to the point, Jesus, save me. Lord, you can do this. You are able. We ask for divine visitation, divine help, manifestations of your power, evidence and witness of you. We ask it all in Jesus' name. Amen and amen. If you need prayer, we're here for you. We're here for you 24 hours a day, 7 days a week. All you have to do is call us, 1-800-700-7000. Here's a word from Deuteronomy. The Lord himself goes before you and will be with you. He will never leave you nor forsake you. For Ashley, for me, God bless. We'll see you again.
5: We also had members who fought in the war to fight for the cause of liberty.
6: Making sure that army is staffed and supplied. He's able to identify British intelligence agents and send that information on to Washington. After they've served in the army, they look forward to a government which gives to bigotry no sanction, to persecution no assistance.
7: Washington's words are powerful because they express an idea of a world that's different from the one everybody grew up in.
8: This ideal of religious freedom is going to be part of the government, but is it really meant for everyone?
6: Is this going to be a place where you can be free to say what you want about God?
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11: Welcome to 700 Club Canada. We're so glad that you've joined us today. You know, there's a question that I think a lot of us wrestle with, and it's, how can I have financial peace?
12: Well, we know, Shireen, that when we follow God's word, it always is true. And that way, if we are able to bring that tithe into the storehouse, and we're able to actually take time to make a budget.
11: And to just follow how God will provide for us. We don't want to be wrestling with, oh my goodness, doing this, doing that. God's a provider.
12: Exactly. I think that's a really good word, that He is our provider. He cares for us. And He wants us to know that there's a lot to be said in financial stability in our lives.
11: When we trust God. And now, when money is tight, even long-held beliefs can be tested. See how Anna's journey from confusion and stress into a place of renewed understanding and hope.
13: As a little girl, Anna Hilberry learned about tithing in church and sporadically gave over the years. However, when she started her career after college, Anna struggled to pay her bills, and tithing didn't make sense to her.
14: I was so busy just trying to make sure I had a job, support myself, trying to make ends meet week to week.
13: For 8 years, Anna worked as a costume designer and theater manager in Jupiter, Florida. The six-month regular season paid well, but the summer children's shows didn't, forcing her to relocate to the Northeast for their summer season.
14: Because I was moving every 6 months, there were so many expenses that I was having to pay for, travel, breaking my lease, things like that, that just kind of started to pile up. I was making all of my credit card payments on time, but I was not paying more than the minimum payments at that time.
13: By 2016, Anna needed a change and began praying for a steady job in one location.
14: I was completely spent and exhausted from work, work, work. I pretty much told God, I was like, I need you to rescue me.
13: God did provide a job in Vero Beach, Florida. Year-round work for about the same pay. By now, 29-year-old Anna was $10,000 in debt and making monthly car payments. Tithing still seemed irrational.
14: If I'm tithing and I'm in debt, I'm giving money then that I don't have to give. So then I'm getting more in debt.
13: Even though Anna was active in her church and growing in her faith, fear was holding her back.
14: I wanted to trust Him with my finances. The thought was there, I will tithe when I get out of debt.
13: A year later, Anna was visiting her sister in Mississippi when her sister shared her own story of tithing and getting out of debt. She specifically mentioned Malachi 3:10.
14: She said, this is the one scripture in the Bible that the Lord says to test Him in. And I wanted to be obedient to the Lord and really truly put Him first in my life.
13: On her drive back to Florida, Anna decided to take the step to trust God with her finances. She withdrew cash from her bank to tithe to her church. She then discovered her balance had increased and the amount was equal to her tithe. Anna learned she'd gotten an unexpected raise.
14: He went before me and provided what he was asking me to give.
13: Later that same week, her boss surprised her with checks for past design work. Anna knew it was God providing.
14: I just love how he knows what we need before we ask, and it really strengthened my faith and trust in Him.
13: Anna continued to tithe and in 3 years was out of debt. She also saw God provide during the pandemic. While theaters across the nation were closing, Anna was never out of work.
14: I was just so incredibly blessed to be able to keep my job and not miss a single paycheck, still got a bonus.
13: During that time, Anna watched the 700 Club regularly and became a CBN partner.
14: I was just so grateful to have that peace after watching the news and the prayer time, and I wanted to give back to a ministry that was ministering so much to me. I was born in Israel, so I definitely have a heart for Israel, and I love that they just report honest news. I can trust CBN with any money that I give and know that it's going to be faithfully given to any of the needs that arise.
13: Anna believes that tithing is about trust. She encourages everyone to try it and experience true peace and security.
14: Take that step of faith and watch God move in ways that you couldn't even imagine.
15: Telling God that we need him to rescue us is not a dare to him. He wants to do that for us. He wants to work in our lives and show us a better way. God wants us to walk in his blessings and in freedom. Fear is a liar. Fear will hold all of us back from all that God has planned for us. And God's ways are higher than ours. God is able to multiply everything that we give to him. Obedience does not take away from us. It will always bring us blessings. Though Anna loved God, fear caused her to withhold her trust in God's ability to handle her financial burden. She held back from tithing because she couldn't see how the math would ever work. When her sister challenged her to test God's promises in Malachi 3, verse 10, to bring the tithe and experience abundant blessing, she was able to see God work in her life. Taking a bold step of obedience, Anna chose to trust him with her finances despite not being able to see how God would work it out. And God responded instantly, providing an unexpected raise and extra checks that very same week. 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Within 3 years, Anna was completely debt-free and experienced supernatural job security. 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Coming up, sometimes the smallest moments leave the biggest mark. 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
17: Although his family struggled financially, Bill Randall had a happy childhood. But in middle school, a simple request for a pair of jeans changed everything.
18: Levi's blue jeans was a big thing, you know, when I'm growing up in the late 70s. And that's when I went home and said, you know, why can't I have Levi's? Mom, you know, basically told me, you know, they cost a whole lot more money than what you wear. So, you know, that's when I realized, you know, everybody wasn't the same.
17: From that day on, Bill Randall set his mind to never be poor again. He went on to college and earned his degree in marketing. Later, he got a job in the county assessor's office as a real estate appraiser.
18: I wanted to be able to buy what I wanted to buy. I wanted to be able to go where I wanted to go. And, you know, that was the motive, financial freedom. I even got to the point where I felt entitled to do certain things and to receive certain things.
17: In 2002, he became the county assessor. There was no limit to how far Bill would go to turn a profit. He started making illegal real estate deals to receive kickbacks.
18: A guy came to me and said, look, I got this building for sale. And do you think the county would be interested? For me, it was a $50,000 kickback. That was a lot of money for me. And I pursued it. Once I had a little bit of money, my desire to have more increased 10 times.
17: Bill was married with a daughter and occasionally attended church, but it wasn't long before he started leading a double life. Some coworkers introduced Bill to methamphetamines. Immediately, the drug had him hooked in more ways than one.
18: Common sense would tell you, you know, it's two things. It's going to hurt your body, and it's against the law. I threw both of those out the window that day, and immediately, I liked it, and within days, I was trying to figure out how I could make money off this drug.
17: Bill started using his real estate kickbacks to buy and sell drugs. He also embraced the party lifestyle that came with the drugs and had several affairs.
18: I didn't want to get old. I wanted to get younger. This powerful drug made me feel years and years younger. It made me feel great. So I wanted to take it to a different level. I was going from point A to point B, and it was all about me.
17: But eventually, Bill would have to pay for his double life. In 2006, his wife divorced him. And 2 years later, the FBI knocked on his door with charges for his illegal deals and drug activity.
18: I ended up with a 40-count indictment. It ranged from conspiracy to distribute cocaine, methamphetamine, lower tabs. It ranged to witness tampering. It ranged from failure to disclose financial transactions, taking the kickback on the building. There was 40 counts, and I was guilty of all 40. The potential sentence was 190 years in federal prison and a $5.25 million fine.
17: For several months, Bill had to await his sentence.
18: At this point in time, I have been exposed. I'm embarrassed. I'm ashamed. I'm humiliated. I'm scared. I have hurt everybody. I reached out to a friend, a pastor friend, Brad Goodale. And the first thing he said was, "I love you. You got hard times ahead, but Bill, you got to do the right thing. You need people around you that'll hold you accountable." He said, "The first step is coming to church." I hadn't been in church in years.
17: Brad spent time with Bill, praying and studying the Bible.
18: I knew about Jesus. I knew what the Bible said, but I didn't have a relationship with God. I went to Brad after counseling, after a lot of prayer, after me finally opening the Word of God up and starting to read it again, after years of not opening a Bible. I told him I wanted to be part of the church. So I walked down one Sunday morning, praise God, probably 300, 400 people there. And I asked to be a part of that church, knowing that I was going to prison. And I'm weeping. And I'm looking down. And I addressed him and told him that I was guilty of every charge. I'm 100% guilty. And I dropped my head. They stood up. And they're clapping. That's the love of Christ.
17: The Sunday before leaving for prison, Bill dedicated his life to Jesus Christ.
18: I felt and knew in my heart that God had just forgiven me for all the filth and sin that I had wallowed around in for 5.5, 6 years. God forgave me.
17: Bill spent almost 5 years in federal prison, but spent his time in Bible study and prison church services. He was released in 2013. And today, he is the founder of a nonprofit crisis ministry aimed at helping people in hard situations. He says it's the most rewarding job he's ever had.
18: I'm a different man, and I make different decisions now. I talk different. I walk different. I do things that I've never done. And I do them in the name of Jesus Christ. I don't do them in the name of Bill Randall. That's a miracle.
12: Have you ever wondered, will I ever have financial peace? Maybe money has been a source of stress, worry, or pressure for a long time. For some people, that struggle begins early in life. Growing up with very little can create a strong desire to never want to have or face financial hardship again. That was true for Bill. He wanted a better life and greater financial security than what he experienced growing up. But over time, that desire led him down the wrong path. He began making choices he knew weren't right. What seemed like shortcuts to success eventually led him into serious trouble and ultimately prison. While many of us may not relate to Bill's decisions, We can relate to the pressure behind them, the fear of not having enough, the stress of making ends meet, the constant pursuit of financial security. The truth is, financial pressure can affect more than our bank accounts. It can rob us of our peace, our relationships, and consume our thoughts. But God cares about every area of our lives, including our finances. He sees our needs, our struggles, and our concerns. Philippians 4:19 says, "And my God will meet all your needs according to the riches of his glory in Christ Jesus." Bill eventually discovered that true security isn't found in money, success, or shortcuts. It's found in trusting God and allowing him to guide our lives. If you're carrying financial stress today, remember this. God sees you. He cares for you. And there is hope. You can find the peace and security that money alone can never provide. And if you need help in this area or just a reassuring word, please call us today at 855-759-0700. And when you call, please remember to request our pamphlet, The Fullness of God. Well, coming up, for Kevin and Charlene, debt once felt like a never-ending burden. See how their story shifted from financial pressure to freedom and the future filled with possibilities.
13: In 2016, Kevin and Charlene Amaker set their sights on retiring. However, they were $150,000 in debt.
19: Charlene and I did grasp the fact that if we can start managing our money better and get out of debt, because we did not want to go into retirement years with debt and having no money.
20: The Bible tells us that the borrower is slave to the lender.
13: When they married in 2002, the couple agreed that tithing would be a non-negotiable. Charlene worked as an MRI technician, and Kevin worked in manufacturing. Just 2 months into their marriage, Kevin was laid off.
19: I'm thinking, you know, Lord, you've brought us through so many things. What is going on here?
13: The Amakers never stopped tithing. Kevin had a small severance, and Charlene's paycheck helped to make ends meet. 2 months later, he was hired by another company. Although it was 15% less, they did offer a professional certification program.
19: What I thought was a very setback turned out to be a blessing, because once I received that certification, it enhanced my ability to grow my income substantially.
13: At the same time, Charlene was given more responsibilities at her job, where she received 20 hours of overtime a week.
20: We never missed the 15%. God saw the job change for Kevin. God saw the position change for me. It wasn't a coincidence. It was his divine blessing.
13: With the new credentials, Kevin was promoted to logistics manager, and his salary increased by $20,000 a year. He was also given 2 raises over the next 5 years. With each raise, Kevin and Charlene increased their giving as well.
20: I do not believe as a Christian that we live by luck. It's God. He can't be anything but faithful.
13: When Kevin's aging parents needed assisted living, the Amakers helped with the expenses.
20: We would pick up diapers, whatever we needed to help care for them. It's a role reversal, but you do it because it's your parents and it's scriptural and no regrets. When you give, the look on someone's face of sheer relief that need's been met. It's eternal. We're building up our treasures in heaven.
13: The couple says they've learned the secret of tithing and why God blessed their obedience.
19: We are willing to invest in other people. Everything that God has blessed us with is not ours. It came from God.
20: When you give back to God your first fruits, that releases blessings over the remaining of your money. Why would you not want to have that blessing over your home and your finances?
13: After 5 years, Kevin and Charlene are free from their $150,000 debt. They support missionary outreaches and many ministries. They love the idea of being an answer to someone's prayer. Today, Charlene is retired following 30 years in healthcare, with her salary nearly 400% above her starting pay. And Kevin's earnings are up by 40%.
19: Influencing people, helping people, having a paid off home, having paid off vehicles, no debt, have a nest egg retirement fund. I am firmly convinced that our faithfulness to tithing played a tremendous part in where we are today.
3: Summer reminds us how quickly moments become memories. One minute it's dock days, campfires, and sticky popsicle hands, and the next those days become the stories we tell for years. That's the thing about legacy. It's not about what you leave behind, it's about what carries forward. The love, the faith, the generosity, the people who matter most. The memories fade, the impact doesn't have to.
15: On tomorrow's 700 Club Canada, a powerful interview with Dr. Luc Niebergall as he shares insights from his book, Revival History of Canada. Discover Canada's rich spiritual heritage and the remarkable ways God has moved throughout the nation's history.
21: Have you ever found yourself feeling a little bit lost on the path of life, not really sure where you are or even where you're headed? Or maybe at times you've landed in the middle of a dense wilderness and it's almost as if the path you were following has disappeared altogether. If you're nodding your head right now or you're thinking, that sounds familiar, you're not alone. Life is a journey. A journey filled with ups and downs, twists and turns, rocky cliffs and overgrown thickets. And as we navigate this mysterious path toward eternity, we can easily find ourselves lost somewhere in the midst of the chaos. Dead ends, forks in the road, portions of the path that are covered in obstacles, making it seem impossible to forge ahead. We feel disoriented and alone. We have no idea what's coming next. We can even start to wonder if we'll ever see the other side of the wilderness. Sometimes it's enough to make you want to give up altogether. If you're in that space today, I want to encourage you that there is hope. In fact, there is a beautiful promise in Scripture that can bring us immense peace and comfort as we travel along this perplexing path. It's true, it's extremely unsettling to find yourself lost in the middle of the woods and to not know your way out. But what if, even in that troubling place of uncertainty, aimless wandering and fear, we could still find joy? Psalm 16:11 says, "You make known to me the path of life. In your presence there is fullness of joy. At your right hand are pleasures forevermore." Friends, no matter how dark or hazy or uncertain the future looks to you in this moment, your Heavenly Father knows the pathway forward. He sees the big picture and He reveals it to us piece by piece in His time. And meanwhile, He invites us into His presence, right here in the wilderness, right here in the wandering, right here in the waiting. Because the true path of life is the path walked in the presence of God. And on this path, it's okay if we're not sure where we're going, because on this path, we need only to follow. And it's in the following, the close, present nearness that we experience in the following, here is where we find life-giving joy. So be encouraged today, friends. You are not alone. And neither are you hopelessly lost, because God makes known the path of life. And in His presence, there is fullness of joy.
15: I don't know where I'd be without people praying for me. And we want you to know that we have people available to pray for you 24/7. 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
12: Shireen, we're talking about finances and how that affects relationships and how that just really, God wants to help us to be good stewards of what we have.
2: And God wants to bless us in our finances. So it really is a matter of trust and seeing God as the provider. And when we see God as the provider, then he helps us not to stress over it, which won't impact our relationships. And
12: exactly. And when we talked about as well, journaling and keeping things as a budget. So there's some practical things that we need to do as well, don't we?
2: Well, God gives us what he wants to give us to be able to steward it well, and a budget will help us be good stewards.
12: And I wonder how this could also help with the kids, bringing them involved as well, just saying, this is what we do. We bring our 10%, our tithe. We share this, and we trust God in what we're believing for as well.
2: Yes, and then we're able to show our kids how that trust in God allows God to show up. Like, exactly. They get to see how it is God provides.
12: Exactly. I remember when the kids were little and they were believing for this one particular bike. Well, with four boys, they were going to share a bike.
2: Yes.
12: And when they did, they put their money together and it was just like, okay, we got to just believe for the rest of it.
2: And God did it, right?
12: And God did it, yeah.
2: So they got to learn how to trust God and share a bike and have fun all summer.
12: Absolutely. Well, we also appreciate the fact that there's people that have beautiful partner comments. And we just thank God for Angela. I love your show. Keep up the good work. And Paula, I love your show. I'm praying for your team.
2: Oh, we just love being prayed for just as much as we pray for others. And here's a verse that we know will strengthen you. Our power verse is from Colossians 3, 23 to 24. Whatever you do, work at it with all your heart, as working for the Lord, not for human masters, since you know that you will receive an inheritance from the Lord as a reward. It is the Lord Christ you are serving. Yes, we are serving God, and he blesses us. And he wants to bless us. So may we learn to trust him with our finances because we're trusting him with our lives. Go forth today trusting God. God bless you.
23: To contact us, visit 700club.ca.
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26: 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Do they happen today? Let's investigate.
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36: Can artificial intelligence be redeemed, or is it a dangerous signal of the end times? Pastor Jack Hibbs joins us to discuss. Stick with us. Could artificial intelligence play a big role in the end times? That's the focus of today's Faith and Culture. I'm your host, Trey Gons Phillips, and we're joined today by Pastor Jack Hibbs. Pastor, how are you?
3: Thank you, Trey. I'm doing well. Thanks.
36: Well, it's an honor to have you here with us to talk about this important topic. I know this is something that you have spent time writing about, but I actually want to go straight to a recent headline news story about a company called Anthropic. It's the leading or one of the leading AI companies. It just held a summit with more than a dozen Christian leaders to help develop moral guardrails for its technology. And Jack, one of the questions that was asked during the summit was whether Claude, which is Anthropic's AI tool, might qualify as a child of God. Like, I think the answer there is pretty clear from a theological standpoint, but what do you make of that and the fact that we're even having this kind of conversation in 2026?
3: Trey, you just said it. Can you believe that we're having this conversation and that such a question would come up? That's what's going on. So we're looking at a world right now where you said it in the intro here, where they've gathered together Christian leaders or Christian thinkers to see what role does AI play. Now, technically, I mean, I'm old, but I'm not a dinosaur yet. We all use AI, and we have for a long time, if you think about it. When you, for example, download a Bible program, maybe it's Logos or Accordance or whatever it might be, that is a form of AI because it's a quick search. You're finding out Greek, Hebrew meaning, syntax, sentence structure, all to help your sermon be exact and precise. What happens, though, is that the temptation is that you can get lazy into that mode and do what I've heard some pastors, and I cringe, Trey, to say it, but I've heard some pastors say that they'll get their outline from AI. They'll get their sermon from AI. And Trey, I got to tell you, that troubles me personally. I think like any tool that you have in your toolbox or your garage, it's good for a certain thing. But to rely upon it and to depend upon it in light of the presence of the Holy Spirit and the organic life of the believer with God, I think we're going to be, and I think we are, running up against some pretty threatening issues of where does AI take the place of a personal relationship with Christ?
36: Yeah, absolutely. Look, you've said from the pulpit that humanity, and this was a few years ago, but you said runs the risk of being overtaken by artificial intelligence. And since you said that, obviously, as you mentioned, we all now for years have been using some form of artificial intelligence. I think it's just become even more apparently ubiquitous in our lives. I mean, we all are using ChatGPT or Claude or, you know, Grok, whatever it is. It seems like all of us are interacting to some level, you know, varying degrees, but to some level with these kinds of artificial intelligence searching tools. So with that said, you did once say that we're running the risk of AI overtaking us. Has your view changed on that in any way? How has your view evolved as AI has evolved?
3: It's only strengthened in that. The reason being, Trey, is that, sad to say, I think there's a dependence upon the Christian to look to these things that are readily available at their fingertips. And here's the most tempting thing of all. It's quick. Think about it. I'm joking right now. I'm kidding. But, you know, there's an app out and there's these opportunities that you now know and yet that you're reporting on where you can pay a fee. You can sign up for a monthly subscription to talk to Jesus and get your questions answered. So why pray when you can just simply ask this app? Now, people might say, Jack, you know, that's ridiculous. You know what? To us, it might be ridiculous, but if somebody who just curious tries it, I mean, I think Eve was curious when she started speaking to the serpents, and that didn't end up well. Bottom line is this, the church today suffers, and the Christian suffers today because we don't wait upon God. I'm afraid that our lack of discernment is going to lead us down a path of absolute deception. But wow, Jesus said, if it were possible, even the very elect would be deceived. Now in logic, if it were possible means it's impossible. The point is, that means a lot of people are going to be deceived. And I think that AI is the tip of the spear on this.
4: Yeah. Look, I mean, you were joking, but there are tools now that exist that kind of replicate a Jesus figure. It's like you can have actual conversations with Jesus through artificial intelligence. So obviously that should be, I think, alarming to any Christian when just on the face of it. But talk about why a tool like that really is actually dangerous to engage with, especially if it's replacing a relationship with the Lord.
3: Yeah. So hypothetically, but maybe not. Take a 13-year-old. They're getting older. They're thinking about authority. They're thinking about who's in charge of their life. Maybe they've grown up in a church setting. And however, at the exact same time, running parallel with their church experience has been their social media experience. And so they've been accustomed to living within this dualism, so to speak. I'm supposed to talk to God, but I spend this much time in the social media realm of whatever it might be. That they'll grow in tandem with that, and they're going to make a decision. And tragically, conditioning, I think, is going to win the day. And I think that AI is much more effective at conditioning us to lean upon or look to AI than the effectiveness of either the Christian thinking, believing their Bible, obeying their Bible, or maybe their youth leader and saying, unplug, get away from everything, consult with God. The conditioning, like in all things, be it lifting weights, or be it diet, or being our spiritual disciplines, conditioning in whatever direction is going to be the way that we go. And so I'm very concerned about that. I jokingly say sometimes, it wouldn't be a bad idea if we had an EMP bomb go off, because we'd all have to read a book. You know, and I think that's a good idea, is to actually have some books in the day that we don't have the artificial intelligence or the device to look to. Can we actually pick up the Bible and read it and know how to read it and where to go with it? So back to the Bible is the word that I would say.
4: Look, I think since the garden, human beings have been drawn sinfully to the idolatry of knowledge and ever deepening knowledge. And I just see AI as kind of like a counterfeit of actually doing that, of actually going to the Lord and saying, look, I don't know how to handle this, God. Give me wisdom and give me intellect to help me discern what I ought to do. But I think we're bypassing God and going straight to AI. So I don't know if you want to share some thoughts on that.
3: Well, you know, like everything, think about the technologies that have come into existence since the beginning of time itself, the use of them. You know what? Listen, the technology of currency, for example, money. Money can be used for good. It can be used for evil. AI, if you've got contractors that are on a construction site and they are looking at the slope of 10 acres of land and regarding which way the drainage should go, and AI is a great help for that, that's awesome. If you use AI to help develop, for example, the Artemis II moon launch and how to get them back, wonderful. But the moment we do what Eve did in the garden, and that is go personal, when she saw, right, that it was good, it would make one wise, and it would be good for life or the taste and the experience. This is what I want. It goes bad. Satan mm-hmm. will always take what's created and he'll pimp it out for bad. And so I think we're moving toward, as it was in the days of Noah, we are moving toward a time, and maybe we're there, where technology will allow us to speak a unified language. And what man will imagine to do, man will be able to do, but we know the Bible, it doesn't go well. And so I think we need to be very wise. And you beautifully said it in the beginning, Trey, wisdom. It's going to take the wisdom of Solomon for us to discern what is good and bad and how do we use what's before us.
4: Yeah, absolutely. Well, I want to talk a little bit more about that discernment on the other side of the break. Everybody stick with us. We'll be right back with more Faith and Culture.
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6: I wanted to be a boy one week. I wanted to be a girl next week. It was constantly like that, confusion always in my mind. I always felt like I was more in tune to femininity.
9: At 16, Tommy decided it was time to give in to those desires. Now addicted to meth, he dropped out of school and began frequenting gay chat rooms and nightclubs.
6: I had an internal knowing that it was just wrong.
9: Despite his doubts, Tommy started taking female hormones and making plans to have a sex change operation. Tommy was doing drugs with his brother and sister when he felt an oppressive, paralyzing fear.
10: Terrified, Tommy left the house and went to his mom, who had recently committed her life to Christ.
6: I had to cry out to God because I just knew in that moment that he was the only one that was able to help me. So I remember just telling him, I'm sorry of the lifestyle that I was living. I just went into this deep place of repenting and asking for forgiveness. If Jesus did it for me, he could do it for you. We all need a savior. We all come from a place of brokenness.
4: Welcome back to Faith and Culture. We're speaking with Pastor Jack Hebbs. And Jack, you were just talking about the importance of discernment, about biblical discernment before we took a break there. And AI, I think, is making discerning truth from fiction increasingly difficult in our day and age. So I want to ask, is it possible that this kind of technology, this artificial intelligence, could ultimately play a role in end times deception? I'm thinking about the kind of deception that Jesus warned about even in Matthew 24.
3: Absolutely. Absolutely. In fact, let me be bold and prove your statement. When we fast forward out of Matthew or the Gospels, and we go to the book of Revelation, what do we know? Well, we know this, that there's going to be the Antichrist. He's going to be empowered by Satan himself. He's going to have the false prophet who will be some way, shape, or form his religious sidekick, who the Bible tells us is able to call down fire from heaven and all these kinds of manifestations, much like it was in the days of Moses with Pharaoh's false prophets and teachers. They were able to even make a snake or snakes like Moses. But here's something that's interesting. That same false prophet will craft the image of the beast. It is some form of a mechanical thing. It is a statue thing. It is able to discern who's got the mark of the beast and who doesn't. It is able to, the Bible says that it will appear that breath is placed into it, that it can both speak and appear to be living, but it's an image. And isn't it remarkable that Paul the Apostle warned the Corinthians, don't get near idols and images, because by praying to these things and having these idols, you inadvertently can be praying to demons. So Trey, check this out. What if there is this mechanical type of Tesla or AI, robot thing? Look, I'm not far from LA right now, and at the Peterson Museum, Tesla's got a section, and they've got these incredible, about seven foot tall robots. I mean, they're so intimidating. That said, what if one was so AI animated that it's so winsome and almost mesmerizing? But Trey, what if a demon was to possess a statue like Paul warned 2,000 years ago to the first century church? What if that were to happen in the future? What if the image of the beast is actually the mating of a demonic spirit that possesses a statue, an image, a technology? Because we do know that it's able to look and to discern who's got 666 and who doesn't. Wow. I mean, I think you've answered your own question. Technology is not going to go backwards on this one. And in fact, look where AI was.

0: viewers right now that I cannot say who told me this, but let's just say I was speaking to somebody who's in that world, who told me that from Jeff Bezos of Amazon to Elon Musk to Zuckerberg and all of these others, it's interesting. They may be competitors, but there's one thing they have in common. They've all said, I don't let my kids get near this. Mm-hmm. That's what they've said. They don't let their kids get near this stuff. Okay, that said, wow, what do we do? Well, number one, I'm going to say something that is just a craft, an art, a discipline that we've lost by and large as a nation or a world. And that is, this is going to take extra parenting. This is going to take real biblical love. Not you trying to be your kid's friend, but you being your kid's leader, parent, hero, where you say to them, we are not going to start these things. I know next door, Johnny's got one of those things. We're not going to do it. Here's the reason why. There's going to be a day when it'll be time for you to exercise that discipline. But right now, we're actually going to learn how to hold a book, turn the pages, and we're going to learn how all the greats before us learned. They learned by books. And the greatest book of all, be it on a device or not, is the Bible. So that's what we're going to do, kids. This is a Christian home. We're going to start there. And we're a smart Christian home. We're not knuckle-dragging Neanderthal Christians. We are going to be on the cutting edge of what we need to know. And there is a time for you to use technology, but first we're going to instill within you wisdom. Because all the knowledge at the end of our fingertips is not wisdom. Wisdom is the proper use of knowledge. And now we've got kids that are being swept away. They're being stolen by apps and by chat rooms and AI that is setting them up for kidnapping or sex trade. And it's just terrifying. And so as parents, we need to step in. As Christian leaders, we need to step in and run the risk of being made fun of to conduct ourselves in wisdom. Wisdom has got to be the answer to knowledge.
1: I was looking at a survey that was released earlier this year that said about a third of American Christians, this is Christians, people who are already believers, say that spiritual advice from artificial intelligence is just as good as advice that they would receive from their pastor. So what do you make of that? And I think a lot of it does tie into, we're not patient. We're not willing to wait, to wait on the Lord and to wait on wisdom from counsel.
0: What you just said is the prerequisite or precursor to deception. Think about it. First of all, I hope your pastor is a true Christian and knows the Word of God and exalts the Lord Jesus Christ, because the Holy Spirit will speak through your pastor or your parents or speak to you directly, friend. And there's no substitute for the wisdom of God and the Holy Spirit's ministry in your life. But if you, now watch this, second thing, if you think, well, you know, I like the counsel I'm getting from AI more than my pastor, you know what you're saying? You are saying, my pastor's not telling me what I want to hear. AI is telling me what I want to hear. Because if you're seeking counsel, you don't know exactly what it is you're looking for. That's the premise of seeking counsel. You don't know about something, so you're going to consult those that are wiser than you to get info or guidance on what to do. If you don't know what to do and you ask AI and it says to you, do what's in your heart. What have you been thinking about the most? Do that. After all, God wants you happy. Who's not going to sign up for that? All people are going to say, that's what I wanted to hear. If your pastor says you need to deny yourself, pick up your cross and follow Jesus, and this is what that looks like. Stop looking at porn, repent of it, and you need to get your hands busy with Christian ministry. Go find out how you can be used in your youth group or in your church. Maybe hand out flyers or greet people on Sunday morning. Get involved. If they hear that, they're not going to feel good about that. And they're going to conclude, that must not be from God. What AI tells me is much more palatable. I like that instead. We are beginning to set ourselves up to be those people who the Bible warned us

0: that every man did what was right in his own eyes, because AI is going to tell me what I want based upon my own eyes.
1: Yeah, I think that is such sound and important advice for everybody, including myself. I'm just as much tempted to turn to AI when I want to hear what I want to hear that'll tickle my ears rather than hearing what I need to hear. Look, everybody, stick with us. We're going to fit in a few more minutes with Pastor Jack Hibbs. We'll be right back.
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1: Welcome back to Faith and Culture. We're joined by Pastor Jack Hibbs. You've released a recent devotional called Watching Waiting that calls on believers to live in a state of readiness for his return. So what does it look like for believers to be anticipating that day?
0: Jesus said, and that 40-day devotional is all about what Jesus said. Every day is about what Jesus says, what the scriptures say about us being ready. We've been told to be ready. Now, Trey, I'm going to suggest to you that it's harder to stay ready every day, meaning I could meet Jesus at any time, either by the Lord's return or by us dropping dead or whatever. To live in the reality that eternity is just on the other side of my next breath, to live like that is a life that is not terrifying. It's hopeful. It's exciting. And it also, as 1 John says, regarding the return of Christ, all those who have that hope purify themselves even as he is pure, meaning we discipline ourselves to have a personal relationship with Jesus on a moment-by-moment basis, and that we, in walking in the light, walking in the Spirit, one and the same thing, we are ready to meet him. And there's no substitute for that. AI cannot do that. Nobody else can do that for you. Thank God we have a personal Savior. And so that means he wants to interact in your life personally, not artificial intelligence, but actual intelligence with the living God. And so that's the door that he opens up for us that we need to walk through each day. And that devotion is about that. But I think the personality of my writing and the other books that have come out are to prepare you to make disciples, for you to be eager about serving the Lord, always be ready, right? Redeeming the time and taking into consideration that we must be busy about our Father's business.
1: Absolutely. Well, for people who want to learn more about some of your writing, some of your work, and also check out your teaching, Pastor, where can they go?
0: Yes, simply this, jackhibbs.com. Everything's there, from books, sermons, media. There's thousands of sermons there. JackHibbs.com. That would be the easiest place.
1: Awesome. Well, Pastor Jack Hibbs, thank you so much for taking some time to talk with us today.
0: Thank you, Trey.
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0: On today's Newsmakers, Mike Signorelli, proof of scripture and chaos in Iran, that and more coming up. Welcome to Newsmakers, a show where we go behind the headlines each and every week to bring you interviews with pastors, entertainers, politicians, and other notable figures. 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It's called Investigating the Supernatural, Angels and Demons. We traveled across America looking at evidence for the supernatural. 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And in light of that, on today's show, we start with Mike Signorelli, a New York City pastor and deliverance minister who recently held a powerful Easter service and saw some truly incredible moves of God. Let's welcome him here to Newsmakers. Mike Signorelli, fresh off of a historic event in the heart of New York City's Times Square, you held what very well may be, and we can never say 100%, for certain, because we don't know, but the first major Easter service filling with thousands of people, Times Square, on Easter Sunday. What was that like for you? Talk about the experience.
1: Well, let me just start by saying I'm absolutely humbled, and I have an incredible team across all seven campuses of V1 Church that came together. And not only that, but our church represented strong, and the Christians of New York City came out as well. And so it was definitely a sign and a witness that God's not done with America. He's certainly not done with New York City. You know, Billy, as things get darker, I really believe that our light is shining brighter. And I'm telling you, it was amazing.
0: So, okay. You're on that stage. I saw the photos. I saw the videos. There are thousands of people out there. This is a vision that you had, and you obviously just thank the people who helped you put it together. But this is a vision that God gave you to do this. You know, one of the things we talked beforehand Saturday night, you were on the Quick Start podcast at CBN, and you know, I asked you what you were hoping to see, and you talked about hoping to see miracles and hoping to see God move. What were some of the things, the reports that you have heard as a result of that event?
1: Yeah, absolutely. Well, God gave me this vision because we're in a post-Christian world, and we're seeing little blips of what could be revival at our colleges and universities, and we're hearing stories, but we need to continue to press in. And so I was like, man, what would happen instead of me just being, no, there's nothing wrong with people coming to your church on Easter, but I thought, what if we brought the church to them? And one of the things that I didn't fully understand the magnitude of was how many thousands of people that buy plane tickets and get hotels just to come to New York City as tourists. And so there was a sovereign moment, and I believe God in his wisdom architected this, where it started to rain and all of these tourists just went under the awnings of the building surrounding our event and just listened to the gospel being preached. And my team came back to me and said, people were weeping. They were crying. As a matter of fact, one story I heard was that a kid was like, come on, dad, let's go. And this dad said, no, we need to hear this, and stayed and received Christ. I mean, and so it was like they bought a plane ticket and a hotel room to be tourists in New York City, not knowing that their entire family lineage was going to be shifted and changed in that moment. Also got reports because we had over 40,000 people watching online through social media while it was live, and that there were people in hospital rooms that were receiving prayer, and because we prayed for the sick. And I said, this has to be more than just the cunningness of words. This is a demonstration of the power of the Holy Spirit. And we right now are going through the process of collecting those testimonies via email through our teams, because we had anecdotal reports of people in hospital beds that were saying, I feel like I'm healed. Now, of course, I encourage them, get the medical verification and send it to our team. We're only hours. We're like, this just happened yesterday. So we're still collecting those stories. And then the last thing I'll say, and this is again, something that you can't manufacture. I didn't even talk about it. So I know God again was just sovereignly moving, but I went up there to preach. And my heart was, I want this to be on par with Oral Roberts, Billy Graham. You know, I want this to be something of a historic significance. And I wasn't up there to be a personality. I wasn't up there to tell funny stories. I was there to preach the gospel. And I'm telling you, Billy, I got up there and just started preaching. And my team came back and said, when you just started the sermon, there were people all over Times Square that started manifesting demons. And our prayer team had to pray for them, even people that were on the fringes. And it was just like, I believe the power of God as it went forth, as I was declaring the gospel, it was just confrontational to forces of evil. And so you had, think about this. It's like people watching online in hospitals, in hospital beds, claiming that they received healing, people with demons in person that started screaming out, getting prayer. It was like pandemonium. And then tourists that didn't even plan on being there, telling their kids, we're going to listen to this whole thing, and then accepting Christ. Like, again, you could probably hear my voice is hoarse. I'm still in awe of what happened.
0: Mike, if people want to connect with you, obviously V1 Church, where else can they go to watch your video? You do a million things, right? But to watch your videos, hear your sermons, follow your work.
1: 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So SIGNORELLI, MikeSignorelli.com, because everything's linked there.
0: Awesome. Well, Mike, thanks for breaking it all down for us today.
1: 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Thanks so much.
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7: You considered yourself an atheist.
8: Yeah.
7: What did you specifically have against Christianity?
8: My dad was a former music minister. You know, I saw a lot of hurt in that church.
7: In 2015, Walker lost his record deal and had their family van repossessed by the label. That's when Craig decided to give their family van to Walker.
8: Their unconditional love, it was so different from what we were used to. I went and got a Bible and just started reading and reading and reading.
9: It was amazing to watch the transformation and just the power of the Holy Spirit.
7: Walker had given his life to Christ and couldn't wait to share the news with Craig.
8: I said, I believe.
10: Are you telling me that you believe that Jesus is the Son of God and that you want to live your life for him? He said, that's exactly what I'm saying.
0: Welcome back to Newsmakers. Next up, Jeremiah Johnston, author of The Jesus Discoveries, 10 Historic Finds That Bring Us Face to Face with Jesus, joins the show to tell us all about his book. Let's welcome him here to Newsmakers to share his perspective. All right, now you have an exciting new book. I want you to hold it up for us so we can see it.
11: Okay.
0: There it is. The Jesus Discoveries. There it is. Pretty amazing. Now, this book is dealing with archaeology, right? And amazing archaeological finds and evidence for our faith. Why is it important? I know some people will say, well, I don't need archaeology or evidence necessarily to believe, but why is it helpful for us to have these tools that corroborate our faith?
11: Absolutely. And you asked such a great question, because there's many great Christians out there that they walk up to me in our events and around the world and they say, hey, I don't need all that evidence. I have the Bible. You know, I have my faith. Well, I want to make this very clear. There would not have been a single New Testament book written had Jesus Christ not evidentially shown himself to be alive physically, bodily, after he was crucified by the Roman Empire? Remember Thomas, he said, unless I see those nail prints, I will not believe. And so we have to make sure, Billy, that we don't have a faith that's godlier or more pious than the New Testament writers. Remember how Luke opens his Gospels. He's literally presenting the case for Jesus through many infallible proofs. Even Acts 1:3 said, Jesus proved himself to be alive through many convincing proofs. And so it's exciting to us as Christians that we can actually appeal to evidence for our faith for the reason that we believe. And remember, we don't ever have faith in faith or faith in a feeling. Faith is always defined by its object. And as Christians, we have faith in the resurrected Lord Jesus Christ. And so the craziest thing happened to me, Billy. I was at my dinner table, which is always crazy, because my wife and I have two teenagers and we have 9-year-old triplets. And my kids issued me a challenge, Billy. They said, Dad, we want you to tell us all the things we can know about Jesus Christ, but you can't use the Bible. Tell us if there's anything we can know from Jesus based on archaeological discoveries and history. And you know what? I wrote a whole book to answer their questions, and it's full of pictures. And it turns out, Billy, we actually know more about Jesus. We have to basically compare Jesus to Roman emperors for the amount of evidence that we have for our Lord and Savior Jesus Christ. And so I wrote this book. They're quick, clear, crisp chapters. I went to the effort to get photographs of these discoveries and paid off a lot of archaeologists to get permissions for them. And so it is the most helpful book for moms and for dads who want to answer that question, because our kids, you know, that's a typical question of teenagers today. Dad, you prove to me something about Jesus, but don't use the Bible. Now, I love the Bible. I love scriptures. It's an incredible testimony. But the great thing is we don't have to stop there, because there is such incredible evidence for Jesus. The way I said it on a recent podcast was, if we cannot believe that Jesus died and rose again based on the evidence, we should not believe that Caesar crossed the Rubicon. That's how great the evidence is for Jesus.
0: Well, and that's the thing. I mean, you have people out there, and it's so rare, because the vast majority of historians believe that Jesus existed at least as a historical figure. But you have people out there who will try to argue he didn't. And it's so wild to me when you see that, when you see people saying that, they'll say, well, there's no physical evidence for Jesus. How do you respond to those people? And again, that's a fringe ideology.
11: Well, it is, but honestly, cults use it a lot. There are a lot of cults that say that Jesus never existed, and they draw people in that way. And first, I'm always pastoral, and I just love to take them by hand and just say, look, you know, our evidence for Jesus is a lot better than Alexander the Great. It's a lot better than Caesar crossing the Rubicon. And so what does that evidence mean? But this isn't your typical boring, did Jesus really exist kind of academic book. The reason that I put it's 10 historic finds that bring us face to face with Jesus is all of these finds are about Jesus of Nazareth. And there are immediate applications we can make to our life to grow closer to Jesus based on these discoveries. I talk about the Jesus cup as one of my proofs of Jesus. We actually in 2008 discovered a cup. And I want to say it in Greek, ho goestes die Christou. Literally, it's a cup from Alexandria. And it says, through Jesus, the enchanter, the magician, which corroborates. And by the way, it's dated to AD 50, Billy. This could be the earliest incised words of name of Jesus from any artifact. This is before scripture is written. And what's amazing is this tells us that Jesus was popular as a miracle worker and an exorcist. So much so that his name spread during his lifetime throughout the Mediterranean world, where people realized, hey, if I want to do a charm or put a hex on someone, they just heard this name, Jesus, has power. And so that tells us that, you know what, we serve a miracle working God who can heal. He can answer prayer. He can take us out of our most difficult circumstances. And so that's just one of the 10 Jesus discoveries. So there's pictures of the cup. I explain it. But then in the book, I show you, now, how does this apply to your life if you're busy with teenagers like me?
0: When you think about Jesus himself, and maybe not just Jesus, but the Bible, right? What is the most compelling piece of archaeological evidence for you personally that you've encountered?
11: The most compelling archaeological evidence for me is the Shroud of Turin. And so I've published 300,000 words on the resurrection of Jesus. That's my personal expertise. I'm a historical Jesus scholar, did my PhD on the resurrection. But I had published 300,000 words on the resurrection, Billy, and never mentioned the Shroud until now. So this is actually my first book where I dive in. As you know from previous interviews, I have traveled the world meeting with the physicists, the scientists, the mathematicians, the medical doctors who have staked their academic reputation that the Shroud is not only authentic, but that there's a 1 in 200 billion chance it's not the Jesus of the Bible. And I dive into, I essentially collate all the data that I've learned over the last 4 years, 3 years on the Shroud. I collate that together and say, here is the best arguments for the Shroud, because the Shroud is a divine, literally itemized receipt of how much Jesus loves us. And outside of the Bible, it is the only artifact that we have that gives testimony in one artifact to the death, burial, and resurrection of Jesus. Nothing else does that. And so I find the Shroud to be the most compelling, but that's only one of the 10 discoveries. There's so many others. Now, what I did in my book, I focused them all on Jesus. So we have the Jesus cup. We have the Palatine Graffito. We have this amazing Papyrus 64 that I literally practically lived with in Oxford. And the problem is we have a generation of believers, Billy, and this is where I so appreciate you and so appreciate CBN, that are desiring to be leveled up. They want to know about this new information so they can have better conversations about their faith. And so I'm just simply serving it up to them, guiding them by the hand to say, hey, here's 10 discoveries that are unimpeachable that you can use to evangelize others and start with your own children.
0: Well, I love that. And the book is The Jesus Discoveries, 10 Historic Finds That Bring Us Face to Face with Jesus. Appreciate you taking the time today.
11: Billy, thank you. You're the best.
0: What a powerful word from Jeremiah Johnston. You can get The Jesus Discoveries wherever books are sold. And we'll be right back in just a moment with more Newsmakers.
4: The veil between us and the Lord is thinnest when we're in our suffering. You know, this brain tumor that keeps coming back, craniopharyngioma you're born with. And when they diagnosed me, they gave me all of the different ways that I could deal with this tumor through, you know, these actions and prayer and exercise and just do everything I can. And the last two appointments with my physician, it shrunk. They don't shrink. They just don't. And it's, God gets all the glory. We're here by His grace and mercy. Our bodies are fragile but resilient, temporary. So we live our days joyfully. We live our days hopefully. We live our days faithfully. And in doing that, my goodness, it changes the world.
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0: 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For our final segment, we are joined by Dr. John Eibner, president of Christian Solidarity International. He recently joined the Into the Supernatural podcast to talk all about chaos unfolding in Iran. Let's welcome him here to the show to break it all down. We are joined today by Dr. John Eibner, president of Christian Solidarity USA and CEO of Christian Solidarity International. What do you think people need to understand about the theology of the regime? And I know this might sound strange to people, but the theology of the Iranian regime, what is driving it? What can you tell us about that?
18: Well, what drives the Iranian regime and really all of the powers and principalities of the world is power, to strive to be like God, to have a kind of domination of the world. That's the motivating factor. And those that seized power in Iran, you know, decades ago and established this Islamic fundamentalist regime believed that Islam would be the force that would enable them to restore the glories of the old Persian Empire. Because Persia is a biblical empire. We read about it in the Bible. And Persia has undergone ups and downs, and in recent times, downs. And the it no longer was a great global power. And the Islamic revolution in Iran was intended to create a new energy, a new dynamism that would enable Iran to become a global power, to dominate the Islamic world, and ultimately, at the end of the story, is to subjugate the rest of the non-Islamic world and make it subject to it. Secularism couldn't mobilize the public. Secularism provided no vision for the future for them. And those who directed the Islamic revolution understood this and were quite successful for a time in mobilizing the public and then establishing a very cruel authoritarian and repressive regime, which is very hostile to Christians, especially native Iranian Christians. They have different categories for Christians in Iran. And it's quite interesting how they grade the different categories of Christians and the experiences of different Christians in Iraq, depending upon where they stand on the Christian hierarchy of the country.
19: That's something I'm really interested in, if you can speak into that more. I mean, obviously, you're from Christian Solidarity International, so we know that you're working all the time. This is your mission, helping Christians who are persecuted all over the world. You just mentioned that there are different, you know, levels of, I guess, threat to the Iranian government. Can you speak to that a little bit as far as like what you're seeing with the stronger?
18: Sure. There are legally recognized Christian churches in Iran, and they're usually based on an ethnicity, that there is a small Armenian Christian minority in Iran. There is a small so-called Assyrian Christian minority. They're legally recognized. They have representation in parliament, but they are only allowed to worship in their churches. They must worship in their own language. They cannot, for example, in an Armenian church, can only function in the Armenian language. They do not want there to be outreach in Farsi to the broader population.
19: Wow.
18: Most Iranians don't understand Armenian. So you let the small number of Armenians go to an Armenian church. Yes, they can worship regularly. Nobody is radically interfering with them. Same with the Assyrian community. But the understanding, of course, is that these communities don't engage in political activity, and they do not evangelize in broader society.
19: Do you find that some are,
18: Pastor Joseph Shazbanian, a pastor of Armenian origin, who has broken the rule, has preached in Farsi, invites people to his worship who are ordinary Iranians, non-Armenians, non-Armenian people. This is what the regime fears, because that they can't contain. They try to contain the Christian faith into small groups of ethnic minorities that don't have a big impact on the rest of society. If you break out of that and start evangelizing in Farsi to the broader Iranian Muslim population, this is where you run into very, very serious problems and will end up possibly in jail or persecuted in, sure. in many ways. They will not, as a matter of routine, simply put an Armenian apostolic priest in prison, as long as he's following the rules and only ministering to the tiny Armenian community. But those who break the rules and evangelize in Farsi, the majority language, to the majority Muslim population, are regarded as a threat, and the threat is regarded as even greater because, as you say, there is something of an outpouring of the Holy Spirit happening. We can't really measure it. It's not possible to really, you know, document it in this in that repressive society, but we know that something is happening, that the Spirit moves, and it's moving to the extent that it terrifies those in power, because the power is based on Islam.
19: John Eidner, thank you so much for coming on to Into the Supernatural.
18: Thank you. Really pleased to be with you. Thanks so much for what you're doing at your end.
0: Continue to pray for the Iranian people and for a change of heart among officials there. We'll be right back in just a moment with more Newsmakers.
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0: That's all for Newsmakers. Thank you for watching. 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
3: In scripture we read, Jesus mentions there was a woman who was, you know, sick and that Satan had bound this woman. I'm curious, you know, obviously as a priest, I'm sure you've run into our old adversary on occasion.
4: Oh, yeah.
3: Do you encounter healings that you believe are the result of just the enemy or spiritual oppression?
4: Absolutely, yeah. One day this woman came into my shop and she looked green. She looked very sick. And I said, are you okay? She said, no, I've got a really bad headache. And I'm standing next to her and, you know, and I'm watching my hands do this. And it's totally involuntary. I put my hands on her head. And she looked at me and said, what did you do? The pain is gone. And that's where it began.
5: That's where your healing ministry
4: began? Yes, yes.
5: And when you were doing that, did you have any idea what was happening?
4: Not at all. To be honest, it scared the bejeebus out of me. I was a Marine. I had a hangover. It was Sunday morning. Never had any training. Rented scuba diving equipment. The weight belt was too heavy for my weight. Went down to 70 feet. I looked up thinking, I don't know how to get from here to there. It's like looking at the ceiling thinking, how do I get from here to there? I didn't know how to release the weight belt. I knew my last breath was death. I was crawling through the valley of the shadow of death. I came to a point where I looked left. There was hell. It was a mockery of heaven. It was black. It was dark. It was oozing darkness. It was just... And I screamed, no!
6: A nation in a fight for its existence becomes a model of hope, community, and innovation. So how does Israel thrive despite its constant struggles?
7: I think Israel may be the most resilient country in the world.
6: From integrating youth into national service to companies supporting working parents.
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5: Welcome to Heaven Meets Earth. I'm your co-host, Abby Robertson, and as always, joined by...
3: Ryan Bethay, the other co-host.
5: And Ryan, I'm excited today because a few weeks ago we had your pastor on, and today our very special guest is the man, the wonderful man who married my husband and I, the Reverend...
4: What a lovely privilege that was. I'll never forget it.
5: 7 years ago today, almost.
4: Happy almost anniversary.
5: Thank you, Reverend Nigel Mumford. And I am just so excited. I feel like the Holy Spirit has been all over bringing you on the podcast since the very beginning. You are a guest that we have wanted to speak to because I'm sitting here in front of a pile of books that you have written that are all about what God has done in your life and just the incredible revelations that the Lord has given you. But I want to kick things off today because we recently had a guest on, author John Burke, who has studied close to 1,500 people who've had near-death experiences. And after we did that, you know, I told Ryan, it's like, we really need to bring on a person who has had a near-death experience and an encounter seeing heaven or seeing hell. And we got a bonus because you've seen both.
4: I have.
5: And so I think we should just start there. If you wouldn't mind sharing.
3: It's a long trip. Did you have a layover in one of them?
4: Well, or? I had a return trip, thank God.
5: Oh. Praise the Lord.
4: A return ticket, yeah. I mean, where does one begin on this? I had the swine flu. Being in a coma for 3 weeks and expected to die. I was not expected to live. So I left my body, went up through the ceiling, went up into heaven. and I've written about it in my book, based on Paul, who said, I know a person who's caught up to the third heaven. And I love the way he spoke about that in the third person, as if I know a person, but it's about him, because we know it was about when he was stoned, not on earth. he was stoned by stones. But just realizing that afterwards, but knowing that I got a glimpse of heaven, but a glimpse of hell. The glimpse of hell was frightening. I was crawling through the valley of the shadow of death, knowing that I was paralyzed, not knowing I was, but I was paralyzed from the neck down. And I was crawling using my elbows and not knowing what was going on. But I was crawling down this path that was bellied smooth, just sliding down this path. And I came to a point where I looked left and there was hell, and it was a mockery of heaven. It was black, it was dark, it was oozing darkness. It was just, and I screamed, no! And I just got a glimpse of the mockery of hell. I mean, it was awful. The mockery of heaven, the pure darkness, the pure ravage, it was horrible. But then it was as if the Lord led me on to go straight and around the corner, and there was the beauty of heaven. And it was absolutely beautiful. It really was very calming, very beautiful.
5: Was someone escorting you as you were having? So no, you were
4: well,
5: just...
4: actually, yes, it was. Funny enough, because I would stop exhausted every now and again, and I'd look up, and there was Jesus on the cross. He had his arms out; he was literally nailed to the cross. His head was falling to the right, and he was egging me on with his eyes. He wasn't saying anything. He was like doing this: keep going, keep going. And then he'd appear here and appear here. So yes, he was there, but I didn't see anybody except Jesus at that point. But it's beautiful. I have no fear of death. In combat, I had a year of my life in combat, and I spent every day, every hour, fearing what would happen. What's it going to be? What's it feel like to get shot? What's it going to feel like to lose a limb? What's the bomb going to do? Absolute fear of death. And then now I have no fear at all of death whatsoever. I don't like pain, and I've had a lot of pain, physical pain and emotional pain. But no fear of death at all. It's beautiful. Don't worry about death. Have fun, enjoy your life. Yeah.
5: Amen.
4: Come on. Yeah.
5: Well, I've heard you describe hell as so much worse than you say most people realize. Mm. But what are some of the images you remember from when you got to see and experience a little glimpse of heaven?
4: It was a process of leaving, trying to say goodbye to my wife. Couldn't. Going up into the heavens, into the stars, and looking at all the white dots. And then seeing what looked like a book. It looked like a bar about a mile wide and about 6 miles high. And all these dots from the stars came in onto this page as if I was looking at the Book of Life. And I would look at this page and look at all the dots, thinking, I'm supposed to look under each dot to see who they are, you know, like a scrapbook, really. And I'd look under each name and couldn't see anything. But then I'd look at the light and then I knew who they were. It was extraordinary, as if I knew who they were. It was like I'd seen the whole Book of Life, all the people who had been entered into the Book of Life. I saw a blade of grass for ages, just one blade of grass. It was about the size of my finger. And I just observed that blade of grass for ages. And then there were other blades of grass. And then there were three granite steps. And then there were three beautiful tulips, beautiful, perfect tulips, obviously representing the Trinity. And then I saw my house in heaven. And ladies, there was no kitchen in the house, just to help you on that one. No kitchen in heaven. However, there was under the house, it was triangular shape. It wasn't square. All made of glass. And underneath each room, there was a little area where there was a gold chalice and a chain. And there was living water flowing through the bottom of the house. And that sort of regulated the heat and the cooling of the house. But you could, I took the chalice and sipped the water. And if you wanted fish and chips, it tasted like fish and chips. If you wanted a scotch and ginger, it was a scotch and ginger. It was extraordinary. And I drank, a lot of the living water. It was terrific.
5: And it was recognizable as your house, even though it was different?
4: Yes, yeah. It was totally glass. It was totally glass. It was held together with red, fire engine red, L-shaped angle iron. And the amazing thing for me was that I was in room number one in the ICU to start with, which had no windows. But my wife had suggested that they move me to a room where there were windows. So I was moved from, my house was numbered the letter 8, but it was 8 on its side, which is infinity. Mm-hmm. and it was infinity. And I was moved from the room one in the ICU to room eight in the ICU. And it was just such a God incidence.
3: Wow.
4: Eight being infinity, of course.
3: How long were you, how long did this, I mean, it sounds like you were up there for ages, but on Earth, how long was this, how long were you out?
4: I was out for 3 weeks. As I said, I was not expected to die. I mean, I was not expected to live. All my stats were very, very low. When they moved me, everything crashed. That's why I had a bed sore. I had a 5/8 inch deep bed sore, 2 fingers wide, where you could put your fingers in it, and they did. It was very, very painful. I had a trach and both lungs punctured and a feeding tube, of course, because I couldn't eat or swallow. So it was very unpleasant. But heaven was beautiful. I got to tell you, when I came out of the coma, you got to hear this story. It's brilliant. So I come to, and I'm not sure who I am or where I am and what's going on. And I saw these two guys with white coats and about 10 or 11 younger people around them. And I thought the white coats were angels. I couldn't see their wings. Yeah. I was looking beyond them. They got no wings. I realized they were doctors. And they were there doing grand rounds, but they also wanted to see what my mental capacity was because I'd been on 100% oxygen for 3 weeks. Wow. You know, normally you get brain damage, mm-hmm. you know, a little bit of, I didn't get any brain damage. No brain damage. But I said, doctor, and they all, do you remember E.F. Hutton?
5: Mm-mm.
4: Now, E.F. Hutton, the advertisement for E.F. Hutton was, when E.F. Hutton speaks, everybody stops and listens. So all these guys moved in to see what I was going to say. And I said, doctor. And I said, and I could only do one word, one breath at that point. And I said, doctor, will I ever be able to play the piano again? And he said, oh, yes. And I said, well, that was funny. I couldn't play it before I was sick. And they all died laughing, and I laughed, and I thought, I think I'm okay.
3: Wow.
4: Yeah, yeah.
5: What was your experience like? You see heaven. How did you come back? Do you remember coming back to your body?
4: No. I wish I did.
5: Mm-hmm.
4: I mean, there's a series of things that I, again, wrote about in the book, but no, I wish I could remember that.
5: Yeah. And I want to ask, because you came back and you're still in the hospital. And this was one thing John Burke said, that a lot of people who have these near-death experiences and then return, it is a massive answer to prayer. Oftentimes their loved ones have been interceding, praying, Lord, please heal them. Please bring them back. They come back and they come back into bodies that are still broken, bodies that are still sick. And one thing that he said is that a lot of them come back and experience depression because they have just experienced the glory of heaven. And just
4: didn't want to come back.
5: Yeah.
4: Exactly. Well, the first time I definitely didn't want to come back when I drowned in 1975. That's another story.
5: Well, let's hear that one.
4: Well, it was very silly. I was a Marine. I'd had a hangover. It was Sunday morning. Never had any training. Rented scuba diving equipment. The boat weight belt was too heavy for my weight. I went down to 70 feet. I looked up thinking, I don't know how to get from here to there. It's like looking at the ceiling thinking, how do I get from here to there? So I bolted and went up, but I also choked. There was water in my mask. I didn't know how to clear the mask and choked. So when I reached the top, I ripped my mask off, screaming help, and was being dragged under because the weight was so heavy. I didn't know how to release the weight belt. Screamed help a few times, and then I knew my last breath was death. And it was terrifying, holding my breath for as long as I possibly could. And then as I breathed, it was an incredible peace. It was just, it's like I breathed in the peace of God. It was an extraordinary feeling, absolute peace. And then lights out. I woke up in the back of a car, throwing up vast quantities of salt water and was in hospital for 3 days. So it was another near death. But what was amazing with that was that there's this yellow tube just big enough to fit in. It was like this big tube going to heaven over the horizon. And it was as if this tube was sucking me up, and I got up to my waist. It didn't take me all the way, and then, boom, I was thrown up.
5: So that, it was almost like, because I've heard it described as a tunnel.
4: Yes,
5: so
4: it was a tunnel, but absolutely. It was this, like, umbilical cord to heaven.
5: Yeah, so that's what you kind of started seeing,
4: yes,
5: and then, boom.
4: Yes. And the yellow, I can't even describe the color. It was absolutely incredible, intense, beautiful color, yeah. But that didn't cure my fear of death, not that one. That gave me a fear of swimming and scuba diving, which I've never done since. Although I'm able to snorkel now, which is good.
11: It started as a simple chapel service.
12: Really plain and simple.
30: ordinary and unremarkable.
35: I don't remember most of what he said.
11: But then something happened.
12: I was there from like 2 to midnight. There was just continual worship and continual prayer.
11: From CBN Films.
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15: The Holy Spirit was moving.
11: Experience the story.
15: This is more than human intervention.
30: This is special. 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
11: Experience the move of God.
35: I've never seen anything like that in my life.
11: Experience the Asbury Awakening.
16: We went from a school to a church to a mission field in a week.
15: We had lines of people around campus.
30: Not just regional, it was Oregon. It was Hawaii. It was New York. It was Maine. It was Florida.
11: The Asbury Awakening. 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
5: I mean, it's just remarkable. Most people will never have one near-death experience. You have two. And the way the Lord has used you here on earth, I mean, because you have a prolific healing ministry. And I feel like that's just kind of a good segue to start talking about how God has used you. Mm. And just what was it like when you came back from heaven and you realized it's real? Like, this is all real. Your faith, there's without a shadow of a doubt, God is real.
4: It was a process because I was so confused for quite a while because of the drugs. They put me in a medical coma. So it was trying to sort things out, trying to understand things. The scuba diving accident wasn't really Christ-centered. Was I a Christian? Yes, but a nominal Christian at the time. Mm-hmm. It was more recovery in the hospital as they took out 62.5-inch suture needles out of my feet with a scalpel. They took about 5 or 10 out a day, and that was really painful. So I suffered from that, but it was stupid. I mean, young Marine, stupidity, you're not going to die, silly. But coming back,

0: And I've seen many other people being healed. But when my life has been saved, it's a game changer, you know, because I have no doubt whatsoever that when we pray, something always happens.
1: Mm.
0: Something always happens when we pray, and we need to know that and be reminded of that, quite frankly.
2: Mm.
0: Mm.
1: I'm curious a little bit. So you mentioned you were a nominal Christian. What has been your faith journey? Actually, maybe you can give the listeners a little bit of a background because you know, you can go online in some places and get ordained reverend, but you didn't just do an online certification. You actually have some, you know, as evidenced by your very cool,
0: my cool.
1: Your hardware.
0: The hardware. You know? Well, it's actually real silver, so, you know.
1: Oh, so it works.
0: Oh, yeah, absolutely.
1: Absolutely.
0: It's okay. A real thing.
1: We can chat. We'll try it later.
0: okay, yeah.
1: But I'm curious, so what's been your journey of faith? Did you grow up in a believing household?
0: Yes.
1: And when did you decide to become clergy?
0: I grew up. Well, I haven't yet. I'm still working on it, to be honest. Where did you grow up? I haven't yet. No, but I grew up in a Christian household. We're walking distance to the church. My dad became a vicar at 51, and ironically, I was ordained at 51. Not the same year, of course, because that would be a bit of a miracle. But we'd walk to church. But you know what? I used to get out of going to church because our vicar Dennis Maddox. I loved him, but he'd cry all the time. He's you know, British people don't cry. You know, you don't do that. And he would get so emotional. And now, I've done it myself now. But then as a kid, you know, Dad, what's the matter with him? Why is he crying? You know, but I used to get out of going to church by practicing my violin because the house was empty and it was such an awful noise. Everybody left. And it was great. But
1: so you led people to Christ through your poor instrumentation.
0: Very good. Totally out of tune.
1: Okay.
0: Out of whack. Actually, have you ever met anybody in whack?
1: It's a great question.
0: Think about that. Also, took you a second.
1: Pardon my ignorance here, but is a vicar the equivalent of a deacon?
0: No.
1: Or, okay. So no. What is a vicar?
0: A vicar is a priest.
1: Okay. Vicar is a priest. Yes. So it's interchangeable then, I see.
0: Not in England.
1: Okay.
0: You're a vicar or a deacon. Yeah.
1: Okay.
0: Mm. Or a bishop. Or a canon.
1: No, I'm saying but priest and vicar are interchangeable.
0: Yes. Yeah, okay. Yeah. Sorry. Yes. Yeah.
1: Okay.
0: I was introduced as a canon once before I was even ordained. And I said, I'm a loose canon, but I'm not a canon. Sorry.
2: So
0: you can cut that out if you want.
2: Never. So tell us about your journey into just ministry.
0: My sister Julie Sheldon has written about her experiences. It was a ballerina with the Royal Ballet. She got a disease called dystonia, but it was misdiagnosed for 6 months. Her left knee started to click, then it froze. They did arthroscopic surgery. It went wrong. The left knee curled up to the point it was across her shoulder, so she couldn't walk, let alone dance, or dance, as you guys say. She can't dance. I don't dance. Don't ask me. Sorry.
1: We don't say that. Yeah. We're going to get you some new YouTube channels. Yeah.
0: My wife accuses me of being a drunk Texan when I try to speak American. So you can definitely remove that one. But anyway, where was I? Where was I?
1: She's Julia.
2: Sister ballerina.
0: Oh, yeah, sister ballerina, yeah. So she was very sick for 3 years. She was in hospital a lot. She lost 68 pounds. She went down to 68 pounds. She was not expected to live. She was all curled up with generalized dystonia, and 8 to 10 times a day, everything would reverse with such violence. The diagnosis was death by breaking her own neck.
2: Mm.
0: And I saw her like that. They did a code blue when I was visiting her. Luckily, obviously, she didn't break her neck. But the next day, this man from Australia, a chap called Canon Jim Glennon, came to see my sister and believed. He took on, I take on to believe for your healing. And she was cured, except for her left fist. She was totally cured. The dystonia left, and an absolute miracle. Even the newspapers, the Telegraph said, ballerina, miraculous healing of a ballerina. It's incredible.
2: Wow.
0: But it was very interesting. Her left fist remained in the fist. And it wasn't until a friend of hers had prayed with her for forgiveness because the doctors had been very cruel, saying there's nothing wrong with you, go home to your kids, even though her knee was across the chest. They thought it was psychiatric, but wow. It was dystonia. She was diagnosed by one of the top neurologists in England. So her fist was like this, and she was praying, Lord, help me to forgive, help me to forgive. Boom, and her hand flew open, and she was cured.
1: So there are, because that's one thing, Abby, curious if this has been your experience too. I'll sometimes be like, there's no such thing as an incomplete like healing, right? It has to be the whole thing. But in this case, it was like 90%, but this thing. And so would you say that's, you know, theologically, so she had been cured, but God wanted to, like, he still needed to work this out with her. So that's why the healing would take place in multiple stages.
0: Absolutely. Yeah. And I have seen it. Sometimes it's instant, sometimes particularly long haul, you know, stuff that's going on in the person's life. Childhood or something that can take a long time because you actually, you know, you sort of pick and choose and find out the bits that need to be healed.
1: Wow. So that experience, did that lead you to say, okay, this is real, something's happening here?

0: Well, yes, but more so the fact that I left the Royal Marines with a diagnosis of shell shock, which is today post-traumatic stress. But so I came to America and opened a picture frame shop, and which is very mellow, you know, except when you cut yourself. I tell you, when I first started, I had Band-Aids on everything. But we had two rules. Don't if you're in a bad mood, declare it. And don't bleed on the artwork. Those are the two rules. But I was at work. I was at my frame shop. I had two locations, 8 employees. And one day this woman came into my shop to pick up her framing. And she looked green. She looked very sick. And I'd opened the door to say goodbye. And I said, "Are you okay?" She said, "No, I've got a really bad headache." And I'm standing next to her. And Abby, I'm watching my hands do this. And, you know, you don't plonk your hands on people. The Bible says don't do this, but you know, and a man, you know, this is pre-cell phone. I mean, she could have called the cops, you know. And I'm watching my hands do this, and it's totally involuntary. I put my hands on her head, and she looked at me and said, "What did you do? The pain is gone." And that's where it began.
1: That's where your healing ministry began?
0: Yes.
1: And you were doing that, did you have any idea what was happening?
0: Not at all.
2: And no blood on your hands, right? Because this is a very different
0: image. Well, no. To be honest, it scared the bejeebus out of me. But I don't know what a bejeebus is. But it
2: just left?
0: Yeah, I think it's bejeebus, actually. It's an Irish.
1: Bejeebies?
0: Anyway. Irish. Yeah. Anyway, yeah. And I went home to surprise my parents. Showed up, and it was a big surprise. And my dad and I sat. We had breakfast. No, we had lunch, and we sat and discussed what had happened, not knowing that my dad was involved in the healing ministry too, and he'd been praying for people for years. I didn't know it. He didn't tell me because I was a Marine and didn't think Marines would take on to understand that. So we had an incredible conversation. And before we knew it, my mum came in with dinner. And I said, what are you doing, mum? We just had lunch. She said, no, it's 7 o'clock. And the whole afternoon disappeared. Yeah. It was intense. It was lovely. It really was. So I called him Father, and he called me Father, Son. I love the delay of you. It's beautiful.
2: No, that was just the connection
1: time.
2: The connection timed out, Father.
0: It's just on a delay.
1: Thank you, Ryan.
0: It's on a 3-second delay, right?
1: Yes, exactly.
0: That was very sweet.
1: You're
0: very
1: on
0: sweet.
1: Zoom.
0: Yeah.
1: So this experience happens, and you know.
0: And word got out. People would come to the frame shop.
1: To be prayed
0: for. Yes. Yes.
2: Not to get frames.
0: No. My staff were getting worried. We're getting more people in for praying than for framing.
1: And were more people being healed
0: as
1: they came?
0: Yes.
1: And so did you recognize you have an anointing, a healing? So how did you kind of navigate that?
0: Good question. With great fear and trembling. Mm-hmm. But trust, total trust. I mean, I knew because this woman said, "What did you do?" And I know I hadn't done anything. It was not my idea. It just happened. You know, to have your hands do this without any conscious effort. My friend Judith McNutt suggested an angel grabbed my wrist and did that for me.
1: Wow.
0: I don't know if that was the case. I wouldn't be at all surprised. But it was a real life-changing moment in my life when I can absolutely say, I know that I know that I know. And the look in her face was, can't even put it into words.
1: Yeah.
0: You know, the eyes have it, you know. You know when you look into somebody, there's a connection. There's a God moment of knowing.
1: Yeah.
0: Yeah.
1: And you talked about that when you left, the British service and you had, what did you call it? Shell shock, which is now PTSD. So you have now, God uses you to heal and help so many veterans just really find healing and freedom in Christ. And just talk about a little bit of your work in that ministry.
0: Absolutely. Well, as somebody said, after 9/11, I was there a month after 9/11, and somebody said, God has recycled you, working with people with trauma. And that's when the Welcome Home Initiative was born. I was having lunch with a couple of bishops, and they said, what can we do for the community? And that's when we came up with this idea of helping combat veterans. Hundreds of stories. I've written a book on that subject too. Not that I'm here to plug my books, but buy my books. No. on combat trauma. So what happened to me was that I was told that 3 of my recruits that I'd taken through basic, which is 7 months basic training, not 7 weeks, 7 months basic. I was told that 3 of my guys had been killed in an IED in Northern Ireland. And when I got the news, that was the biggest fear I had. If I had a fear, that was it, that one of my recruits would die. When I heard three had died, I couldn't speak for a week. No noise came out of my mouth whatsoever. And then I stuttered for 6 months, had a very bad stutter. And then I was hospitalized with shell shock, as it is today. Any sudden noises, I'd jump out of my skin. It was awful. It really was very traumatic. But I, you know, the program was born to help others because nobody was there for me when I was recovering. And I realized that I could help others to recover. And we do a thing called inner healing where we, the Bible says, take captive every thought to make it obedient to Christ. And we actually do that. We take captive those thoughts and reframe the memory, bringing Christ into the memory. I was working with an Iron Man the other day, Chinese lady, beautiful lady, very small, very wiry, in her 60s. She's an Iron Man, you know. She came in, her right finger was bent. This little bit of the finger was bent that way, almost at a 45 degree. And we were talking about healing and healing of memories. And she'd always had some issues with her mum, and she needed to forgive her mum. And as we were praying, the finger, and it had been like that for years, as we were praying, the finger straightened out. In all three of our views, my prayer partner and myself and her watched the finger straighten out as she forgave her mum.
2: What do we get wrong about healing today, like in the church and across all denominations broadly? Because I know that there's a lot of Christians out there who say, yeah, I believe God can heal, but I don't see it. And I hear about a leg growing out on the sidewalk, you know, like, and that's kind of like, but is that an optical illusion or my lower back was hurt? But you're saying, no, I've seen like dramatic healings. And so why aren't we seeing it, or in generalizing, and why, and what do we get wrong about healing?
0: Well, I would say we are seeing it. I've seen so many healings. That's why I've written so many books. I've seen so many. I wish I'd recorded every one of them, but you know, we've had some amazing ones lately, and often they come in later. I had an email a couple of weeks ago from somebody, a daughter. I'd prayed for her dad 20 years ago. He'd had a heart attack, and we prayed specifically that his heart would be, that he would have the heart of a teenager. And here we are 20 years later. She texted me to say, I know you don't know this, but after my dad had the heart attack, they looked at his heart and said, you've got a heart of a teenager, 20 years ago. And I finally found out just what I was feeling a little low.
2: Yeah, what were you on that one?
0: Yeah, I know. What's the matter with these people? I don't know why they do that. But it's a great question. So, you know, it's yes, no, or later. I believe something always happens when we pray. I know people die. You know, obviously, I know people, a lot of people I've prayed for have died. I've known a lot of people in combat who've died horrific deaths. And I've also known a lot of people who've had beautiful deaths. But that's the mystery. I mean, when I'm at the pearly gates again for the second time, I'm going to have my hands on my hips and say, you know, what's the guy there? Paul? Peter? No, Peter. I get them all muddled up. Getting too old for this. No. Senior moment. Peter, you know, what the heck? You know, and that's the mystery. It's such a mystery.
2: When you pray for healing, so is there not a, I don't want to say there's a formula, obviously, because we know it's not, but like, how do you, when someone comes in and says, hey, I would love some healing prayer, right? Mm-hmm. Are there different ways to do it, or do you just listen and say, God, what do you want to do, and then just ask God to heal them?
0: Pretty much both, but listen, love, and pray. So do you know how I listen? I'll teach you how I listen. That's how I listen, so I can't speak. But I want to know what the issue is as far as possible. If I don't understand the disease, I'll look it up, so I want to see it on visual. If they've seen their x-rays or MRIs, I want to see a copy of it, or I want them to describe what the cancer looks like, what the arthritis looks like. I want to get a mindset so I can pray into the nuclei of the issue of the cancer, of the disease. I always ask what happened a year to 18 months before the issue manifested. You know, was there a trauma involved? And we often pray into that trauma being the primary, and the secondary is the cancer, if the other way around, excuse me. So if we remove the trauma, the cancer has nothing to grow on and leaves. But I'm very specific praying for cancer. The Bible talks about Jesus having a pretty bad day. Do you remember the story when he's off to this village where he gets mad and makes a whip? You know, he's being very human. But on the way, he sees a fig tree that is out of fruit. It's not in season, not in, what's the word, not in, it's out of season. There we go, that's the word. Sorry, wake up. It's out of season, so what does he do? He curses the fig tree. And he goes on the next day, has this issue where he has a hissy fit in his father's house, comes back, and one of the disciples noticed that fig tree died, withered and died. And that's how I pray for cancer. The extraordinary thing is, and the mystery is, we never know. You know, people die, but also people get resurrected. Yeah. I had a woman this week from our church who 5 years ago had been diagnosed with cancer of the abdomen, riddled. And we had prayed. She went back and it gone. And she let me know a couple of weeks ago because she reached the five-year mark and is totally cured.
3: We also had members who fought in the war to fight for the cause of liberty.
4: Making sure that army is staffed and supplied. He's able to identify British intelligence agents and send that information on to Washington. After they've served in the army, they look forward to a government which gives to bigotry no sanction, to persecution no assistance.
5: Washington's words are powerful because they express an idea of a world that's different from the one everybody grew up in.
6: This ideal of religious freedom is going to be part of the government, but is it really meant for everyone?
4: Is this going to be a place where you can be free to say what you want about God?
1: Perception of just the number of people that you have seen healed as you prayed?
0: None at all. People ask me that a lot. What's your percentage of... I'm trying
2: to compare you to some of the other greats we've had on the show. See where you rank.
0: Yeah. You know, going back to this 20 years of not even knowing that this person had the heart of a teenager, I have no idea. Mm-hmm. But when they do come in, we've had a lot lately, the abdomen, another guy who had urethral cancer, that was a rough one. I can't really tell you that story because it's a bit graphic, as I've shared with you earlier, so we won't touch that one. But, you know, it's astounding what God can do. And we need to be reminded that he's still in the business of healing.
2: Yeah.
0: However, some people die, and we've got to get used to that too, yeah. Sadly.
2: And I know this hit some. I mean, you had mentioned that you know you had just had some surgery, and yeah. I'm curious, is that ever weird or ironic when people are like, you know, you're the like, I'm the great healer, but you know, I'm currently recovering for. Or also, I imagine when you were going through the swine flu incident, right? Was there any tension of like, Lord, I've prayed for all these people, and yet here I am, like you know.
0: First of all, I'm not the great healer. He is the great healer, without a doubt. I'm not a healer. I'm not a healer. God does the healing. Really, we need to get that straight. I wasn't well enough. Process that with the swine flu. I didn't know what was going on. It was that bad. You know, I mean, I was intubated and put into a controlled coma. I remember saying goodbye to my wife, which was rough. But, you know, and the doctors telling her that I wasn't going to live. You know, they were very point blank saying, that's it, you know, get ready. And I didn't have a living will and they didn't know what they were going to do, you know. So
2: I'm so glad you're okay.
0: Yeah, but me too. Yeah. The recent surgery was a piece of cake. It really was. It was extraordinary. I mean, you know, it hurt, but...
2: Well, given all the accidents that you had, I'm wondering if you have a really good health insurance or some sort of good plan that you get to go.
0: Well, we have three companies that look after me.
2: Also, before we leave the... Because I want to ask you about the spiritual dynamic of maybe some spiritual warfare components of this, but I'm curious, with healing, is there a component... there's a lot of... I've heard pastors say different things on this, but, you know, some people say, like, God obviously does not desire any of these illnesses, right? But he will use them. And do you find that when you counsel people who come in and have some sort of ailment, right? It's not a, rejoice in my suffering only. But is there an element where you tell them, hey, like, is God inviting you to look at something while you're in this process of contending? For, like, is this forced rest? How do you kind of help people process that kind of narrative?
0: Trusting in the Lord and how I respond to what they're saying. Again, grasping the disease, what it looks like, and also the history, is cause and effect. So it's not Mrs. Smith in bed number 6 with cancer. Smith is Smith her entire life, her whole background, her whole makeup, her whole faith system. And, you know, to take that a step further, you know, when people of Jewish faith come for healing and they get healed, by golly, it's so exciting. There's a great story of a woman who came into my picture frame shop threw the door open and stood there with her hands on her hips and said, I've come here as a last resort. It was great. I said, I guess the framers in Fairfield County are rubbish. You know, I'm not here for framing. I'm here for healing. Extraordinary, extraordinary situation. She had been hit by a drunk driver, had a TBI, traumatic brain injury. Her pupils were tiny. And she'd talk to you and then and forget and just drift away. Like, didn't know what she was talking about. It was that bad.
1: Wow.
0: Her husband was a physician. I said, I can't pray with you now. I'm busy, but tomorrow lunchtime, I'll go to the church where we prayed. Next day, she called me up freaking out. Her eyes were normal, and she was very frightened. So she came with her husband, who's Jewish. She's a Christian. We went to the church, and she started telling me how frightened she was of God and what had happened. Real fear. Then her husband said, you know, I've taken my wife to 3 top neurologists in this country. They couldn't do anything. Who's Jesus? Is a Jewish physician saying, who's Jesus? And I was like, well, he's gentle, meek, and mild. It was pathetic way before I was ordained. I can't believe I said what I said. It was really, really bad. You know, it's like a 6-year-old. Yeah, he's a loving Jesus. He loves you, you know. Gee, I tell you, it was awful. Anyway, moves me to talk about it today. So I told him who I thought he was. Because he'd seen his wife cured, literally cured of a TBI, he said, I want him in my life. And right. I don't know if you've ever had a Jewish physician saying, I want Jesus. Well, all I could say is, would you like to get on your knees? He said, absolutely. He got on his knees. We did the sinner's prayer. He gave his life to Christ. He was crying. She was crying. I was crying. It was a big tear fest, and we hugged each other to life. It was lovely. I mean, the outcome of that was extraordinary because he invited me to his practice. On Wednesdays, I was transitioning from the frame shop to full-time ministry, and I'd sold the frame shop at that point. And so Wednesdays, for weeks, months, I would go to his practice, and the receptionist, would hand me a list of 8 people, and I'd spend my day praying for his patients. He's a Jewish physician sending his...
1: Wow.
0: His chronic patients for healing prayer. I mean, come on.
2: That's going to cost him some business, right?
0: Yes, sure. Yeah, yeah. Yeah, and that didn't cover insurance, you know. And not one of them made a donation.
1: Well, I'm just curious because you said recently you've seen a lot of healing.
0: Yeah, yeah.
1: Why do you think that is? Does it really feel like there's an uptick right now?
0: Absolutely. Absolutely. Yeah. Yeah. We do go through seasons of just going through it, and people. Lives have changed because we're putting into the positive rather than the negative, you know. And I know that something happens when we pray. Again, not everybody goes back or comes back to tell us what happened, but something's going on. I think Aslan is on the move. Mm-hmm. He's not a tame lion, but he's a kind lion. I love those words in
1: Chronicles of.
0: Thank you, that one. Yes.
1: Chronicles of Narnia.
0: Liam Neeson said it. I didn't say it quite right. He's not a tame lion, but he's a kind lion. He says it so beautifully, you know. He really does. But, you know, I think we've got to remember that this is all about love, without a doubt. And I've got to tell you something I learned recently, 2 things. One is when you cry, take your thumb, take your tears, and anoint yourself with the tears. Women in Jesus' time would have bottles and they'd collect their tears. And there's stories about, you know, they're pouring the tears onto the feet of Christ. But the other thing is we are programmed to go into negative places. The older we get, we have a negative default. We've got to stop that, you know? What I tell people is to seek first the kingdom of God. How can we do that, seeking first the kingdom of God? We can do it by stopping when we realize we're going off kilter, when we're off piste, as they say, when we're on skiing. What we do is we stop, we smile, a grimpy smile. We tilt our head back and say, thank you, God, this is reminding me of you. Think about the next time somebody cuts you off. You know, I bless them. I used to bless them in a different way. I won't tell you how I did that.
2: The different finger that was straightened out, right?
0: Correct, yeah, yeah. First time I did it with 2, but that's an English way. But now I bless them. You know, it makes me feel good. But honestly, this it's not a technique. It's a reminder of seeking first the kingdom of God. You smile, stop, and look up. Thank you, God. And that can help with addictions. It can help with negative thinking, depression, it can help with many, many things to be reminded to seek first the kingdom of God, even in grief.
1: Wow. Yeah.
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1: Yeah. Mm. And I just want to ask you because, you know, as someone who has known you now for a while, there have been many times that my family has been interceding and praying for healing for you. And what is it like? I mean, you've described your near-death experiences, but, you know, you've been in and out of the hospital, unfortunately, pretty frequently the past couple of years. So what is it like for you? You have a whole healing ministry.
0: Yeah.
1: And there are times I personally feel like, I'm like, Lord, you can't take Nigel. Then who's going to heal us? Like,
0: I know God
1: heals us, but like, who is going to help us pray? Mm-hmm. I mean, because my family goes to you all the time, as does the whole community around the church I grew up in. Mm-hmm. And, but it is just interesting that I feel like you have had an unusual amount of health issues, and your whole ministry is healing and divine healing. And you have had so many times in your life where you have needed it too.
0: Yes. And I walk with a cane, mm-hmm. and I have an electric scooter. Who was it, Jacob, who wrestled? Was it Jacob? Yeah. I'm a bit like Jacob. I mean, you know, I'm a Marine. I'm not happy with my body, but it's not my body. It's my mind and faith. You know, I have various issues with my body. Just had back surgery, but that healed nicely. But of course, 3 days after that, something else went, you know.
1: Yeah.
0: You know. I'm not quite past my sell-by date. Well, I like to think I'm not, but I wonder if I am.
1: You're not.
0: But it keeps throwing me back.
2: Like a fine wine.
0: Yeah, there we go. Thank you, sir. Thank you, yes. But, you know, it's humbling. It really is. And it's such a mystery, my own walk. But it's reminded me of our vulnerabilities. And quite frankly, being in hospital for so long taught me a lot about how not to visit people in hospital. People would put their feet on my bed. People would sit on my bed. And when you're paralyzed and somebody sits in your bed, it's horrific. It's frightening, particularly if your stomach is a bit wonky, you get seasick. You know, when they first started to sit me up, I'd get seasick, ill. I'd throw up, and I thought I'd be spending the rest of my life on my back. And they would give me seasick pills to get me back upright. And then I had to learn how to walk, talk, eat, swallow, drink. I mean, you know, even drinking from a straw, I had to relearn how to do that.
2: I'm curious. You know, as a priest too, you get to be with people on their kind of final moments this mm-hmm. side of heaven.
0: Yeah.
2: Have you found, is there any common patterns or do you have any observations about when you're with people in those final moments? Like, what are they saying? You know, we'll say the lucid ones, right? Because I know I've talked to priests and say, well, Ryan, a lot of them are really kind of checked out, but you've had a few interesting experiences.
0: I sure have. Nasty ones in combat, horrific ones in combat. I think probably the most beautiful death I've witnessed, which is a funny thing to say, but was a chap called Harry. It was a brand new facility, rehab facility, and I'd been with the staff, which is really what the parish is, in this facility in Danbury, Connecticut. And I got a phone call 4 o'clock in the afternoon on a Sunday. They called me up and said, we can't find a real priest, you know, because I wasn't ordained at that point, but we need somebody to come our first death in this facility. So I go to the nurse's station they said, Harry's in whatever room. I go down, I walk in, full of people, walk straight up to Harry and start praying in the name of Jesus. Everybody left. And then only the wife and the daughter were left. And the wife comes up to me and said, you didn't ask what faith we are. I thought, oh, no, I've been doing the Jesus thing. And he's Jewish. And he's like, no, you know, messed up at Mumford, you idiot. You know, beating myself up. And then she said the redemption was, she said that 2 weeks before they were in hospital, a certain person of a certain denomination walked into the bed next to the patient in the bed next to her husband. They found out he wasn't of the same faith, slammed his book together, stormed out in rage, in anger. And during that time, the death rattle started going, and we knew it was time. And I said to his wife, I think we need to go and be with him. Beautiful death. I held his right hand and put my left hand on his forehead. I was very specific. I said, Lord, take this man home, take him by the hand. And I watched his left hand just do this. It just kept going. It just kept going. Both his wife and I, the daughter I think had left at this point, and the hand just kept going. And then boom, spat up and he was dead. Absolutely beautiful. I watched God take his soul. Now, the PS to that was, because it was the first death, they didn't know what to do in the facility. I was with him for another 3 hours. This guy was 92. It's okay to die. Mm-hmm. The family were beside themselves. They were grieving, hollering, wailing. Probably about 25 people, I think, if my memory serves me right. They were just broken. And it's okay, it's 95. But the takeaway for me was so sweet. So his wife comes up to me when I'm leaving, and she said, I hope you're there when I die.
1: Aww.
0: Isn't that beautiful? That is. I said, I probably won't be, but I know who will be. It was sweet. It was, you know, that was a beautiful death. I mean, to watch somebody taken by the hand, you know, just kept going. And, you know, I watched death in the process.
2: What do you say to when you take someone by the hand and it's like, and you know, it's like you both kind of know it's time. Like, what do you say to someone to encourage them? You know, because I love how you just, you know, because you've been able to visit twice. You know, so you're like, hey, I can tell you from experience, it's where you're going. It's great.
1: That's you're going to like that's it. Exactly, five star Yelp review.
0: So, yes. it is such a gift to be able to honestly talk about that because people are thrilled because they're frightened of death, of the unknown. And I can tell you about it. I've been there. I know. Been there, done that, seen the movie, got the bumper sticker. You know, it would make a great movie, by the way. But anyway, you know, it gives one courage and confidence and the loved ones also to know that it's okay to die when it's your turn. Mm-hmm. It's okay, obviously not prematurely, but it's beautiful.
2: Hold their hand, just encourage them, say, you know, God loves you. And
0: giving them permission is huge. You know, I remember years ago, I went to a farm that was having chronic problems. The mother was dying. She was French resistance during World War II. She was a pistol. My gosh, was she ever tough as nails. And she said, I want to die now. Just bless me and let me go. And the daughter was there. No, don't let my mum die. And it was very difficult because there was this pull and push situation. I shall never forget that because it was really awkward. Because normally in that case, if the daughter wasn't there, she would have gone without a doubt. She was ready, you know. But I think it's very important for loved ones, for us to give a loved one permission to go. It's probably the best gift you can give anybody. Because they hang on. I know my dad hung on for me when he died for about 3 hours. And I got there in time, told him I loved him. He rolled his eyes. Okay, Dad, thanks. Yeah, I know. Sniff up
2: a
0: lip.
2: Oh, I can't do it.
0: I know. I'm not going to tell you I love you, but because I'm dying. It's so British. Oh, what a, you know. And when I talk about it, it cracks me up. That was my
2: jolly
0: dad.
2: Jolly good.
0: Yes. Okay, son. I think he would have patted me on the head, you know, if he could have done. But you got to laugh, you know. Mm-hmm. You got to laugh. But to have good grief, I when I do funerals, I often mention Charlie Brown and Lucy and Peanuts. You know, Lucy was a bit upset with Charlie Brown and said, good grief, Charlie Brown. You know, she's at the end of a tether. And I think we need to have good grief. We need to learn how to grieve well. The church does a lousy job teaching people how to grieve, and we need to grieve. And to be honest, what I've learned, you know, denial, anger, bargaining, depression, acceptance, Kubler-Ross is very important. But what I've acknowledged is that to speak out the grief, if you're feeling sad, I'm feeling sad, God. And it really helps to take that issue away from one.
2: Wow.
0: I could go on for another 3 hours.
2: I don't want this.
1: I was just thinking about when my mom passed and you shared that with my family about grieving well and just how encouraging it was.
0: Yeah. Your mom, such a dear soul. We were 2 days apart. We were twins. Loved her very much. Delightful soul and so much faith. No wonder you've got the mojo. I was thinking this morning when I was praying, how can I get mojo into this? And there it is.
1: There we go.
0: How can I tell you you've got the mojo? Because you do. I mean, you know, your parents are incredible people. They really are. And, you know, to minister to your mom, I remember that time we all gathered to lay hands on her. I shall never forget that. She was so resilient and in a sense, ready. I mean, she didn't fear at all. Sorry, I don't want to upset you.
1: All right, time to wrap.
0: Hang on. Remember what you're going to do. Take your thumb. I know. And make the sign of the cross. It's really He's giving us, he's reminding us, thank you, God, this is reminding me of you.
2: Mm-hmm. Mm. Amen. Mm. I know. I hope my house is New Year's in heaven. I'm in a different area. But
0: well, mine's the glass one, number eight.
1: You
0: number
1: I just want to ask if you saw your neighbors. If
2: you you saw the list, too, of who's in there. I was wondering if you checked a few names for us.
0: Well, you're in it. Well, wait a minute. You're down the bottom right.
2: It's in the
0: appendix. You're in the appendix.
2: I'm on
0: But wait a minute. The appendix had been removed. No, you were definitely in the book. Yeah. Do you know, just as a quick aside, if I can, I don't know what the time limit is here, but when I first preached from the wheelchair, I'd mentioned that the Book of Life, and I'd looked around. I looked at everybody in this congregation looking up and down the row, reminding them that they're in the Book of Life. And one guy, when I pointed at him, I was pointing at everybody, you're in the Book of Life, you're in the Book of Life, he fell off his chair and wept. And he was with the some cult out in somewhere, I forget the name of the group, but he had been expelled from that particular religion for some reason. And he was written out of the Book of Life. And here I am saying, you're in the Book of Life. And he came to me in tears. I forget. I wish I could remember the denomination. You'd know it if I said it, mm-hmm. but probably not appropriate that I say it. But his life was so changed in that moment. It was as if it was a word of knowledge that he'd been expelled from this particular group and, you know, written out of the Book of Life, but written back in because I saw him in there.
1: Wow.
0: Yeah.
9: Is there a spiritual war going on around us? Are angels and demons real? Let's investigate.
13: And I was struck that all throughout history, the vast majority of cultures not only believed in evil spirits, but believed in possessions.
14: And every major religion believes in angels.
15: The question isn't, is there a spiritual world? The question is, which spirit is the most powerful?
14: I kept hearing,
16: stop, don't go there.
14: And within a matter of minutes, a bomb went off.
13: All of a sudden, we hear this guttural-sounding voice come out of her in the back.
17: Your mumbo-jumbo prayers will fail.
18: 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My heart started supernaturally. No CPR, no medicine.
9: What I uncovered changes everything.
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1: I love that.
2: Mm. Well, Father, we do have to let you go. Oh, not in any of the ways we've talked about.
0: Yeah. But well, let's have another 5 minutes.
2: I'm giving you permission to go.
0: Oh, thank you. Thank you.
2: But we...
0: Wait a minute. Oh, hold me down. I'm being raptured.
2: This is our final segment, which we each prayed for you, and we wrote something down.
0: Thank you.
2: And hopefully it blesses you, or you can redeem it for a cash value.
0: Does it come with fries?
2: It does.
0: Oh, I'll have fries. So,
2: and then after that, we'd love you to give a quick plug for your tome.
0: Oh, thank you.
2: Your canon that you've brought with us today.
0: Thank you very much.
2: Ms. Abby, to start.
1: All right. I get the honors of kicking this off.
0: Oh,
1: and
0: what a great tradition.
1: I can't totally remember what I wrote, but I do. I was excited because I definitely heard some of the things that I felt like the Lord put on my heart. I heard you say.
0: Bless you.
1: So,
0: bless you. Thank you.
1: So I... Just as I prayed for you, I felt like the Holy Spirit was saying there is a fresh anointing on your life. And I saw gold dust falling and then your face was glowing. And I just felt like the Lord was saying, expect more. You have seen mighty miracles, but I feel like an unlocking and acceleration is coming, that there is a second act in store for you and God has spared you for a reason. So God bless you.
0: Thank you. That was beautiful. Excuse me.
2: That's hard to go after, Abby.
0: Big boys, yeah. Big boys do cry.
2: Like, yes. Leviticus 7:8.
0: And it came to pass.
2: And it came to pass, yeah. Right? Yeah. So, it's funny. I was praying for you, and I just got the word creed. And I was like, what does that mean, Lord? And then I looked up, and a creed is a set of beliefs which help govern and define one's actions. And I felt like God was saying that your life is a creed of sorts to those who watch it, that they see how you operate, they see how you reflect the beliefs of Christ, and you help govern other people's actions. They watch your actions, and they're just so inspired that you are this stable. I think of creeds, and they go unchanging, and you're just such a blessing that you get to reflect these timeless truths to everybody. And I also saw you holding the shield of faith, and God just reminding you that your shield is as strong as it's ever been.
0: Thank you.
2: And I also think, too, when Paul writes that, right, he's writing to probably an audience that understands Roman military warfare, and we all have our shields on our side, and that your shield is not just for you, but you are taking darts for everyone under your protection.
0: Thank you.
2: So it's been such a joy and an honor to get to know you. But yeah, I just believe your life is a creed that will help govern other people's actions.
0: Bless you both.
2: Thank you. Just proud to know you.
0: Thank you. Likewise. Thank you. Would you pass me that top book?
1: I would.
0: Because in there, I'd forgotten where I put it, actually.
2: What's this?
0: But in here, what's this? Look at this.
1: Wait a minute.
0: It's a miracle.
1: Is this a magic trick?
0: It's a magic trick.
2: Do we have a word for Abby?
0: We'd have a word for Abby.
1: Oh, my goodness. Oh. This has never happened before.
2: We were scheming.
0: Yeah. We had great fun designing this. Do you know what? I forgot where I put it.
1: I'm sitting there like, where did I put it?
0: I know. It's an inside
1: sneaky job.
0: Yeah. Dear Abby, you are so blessed. Keep up the God work and give him heaven. Thank you for the privilege of being here. Blessings.
1: Aww, that's for you, thank you. What a lovely surprise.
0: Bless you. Thank you for being part of that.
1: Well, thank you so much for being with us. I'm going to give him heaven. I'm going to make some t-shirts.
0: Give him heaven. Absolutely. Yeah.
2: Would you bless us before we sign off?
0: Absolutely. Father God, thank you for the privilege of talking about your son. And Lord, thank you for my dear friends. I bless you both. Bless this ministry. Great abundance that not thousands but millions of people will come to know the Lord Jesus Christ through this ministry. That lives would be changed, hope would be planted, people would be healed just by listening to the word of Jesus Christ. I know, God, you're still in the business of healing.
2: Yes.
0: And I bless you. May the peace of God that passes all understanding keep our hearts and minds in the knowledge of Jesus Christ. And of the love of God. And I bless you in the name of God the Father, God the Son, and God the Holy Spirit. And those at home, I bless you too. Listen, have fun. Enjoy your lives. Have fun. I wish I was told that when I was a kid.
1: Amen. Let's give them heaven.
0: Give them heaven, guys.
2: Yeah, that's a t-shirt right there. Give them heaven,
0: give
2: boys.
0: Them heaven. Now, here's the closing moment. Can you say cheerio?
2: Cheerio.
0: Cheerio. Well done. Cheerio, mate.
2: Cheerio.
0: Cheerio, bro.
1: I'll leave that to y'all. Well, thank you so much. And thank you to Museum of the Bible for hosting us in your beautiful studio here. And of course, thank you to the Christian Broadcasting Network for giving us this platform to host this beautiful conversation. 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And we'll see you next week.
2: Good night and good luck.
0: Thank you so much.
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20: I got into a serious relationship, but his family was like involved in Santeria. 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And I feel like something just like sit on me. Like I was like shaking, crying. I just called out to Jesus. From that moment, I felt like God took it and was like, I'm gonna heal you.
21: 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I'm Ephraim Graham. Ahead today, the United States launching another wave of strikes against Iran as President Donald Trump warns the U.S. will be hitting even more targets in the days ahead. And in Washington, more political divisions over the war. Iran is stepping up its own threat, saying it could close another key waterway, possibly driving the price of oil to more than $200. We're also going to bring you a look at the leadership of Iran from someone who's been inside the country and the role radical Islam has played in Iran's confrontation with the United States. And with all kinds of diet books in the world, we're going to hear what the book of books, the Bible, says about healthy eating. 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
21: It is Wednesday, the 15th of July, 2026. We're going to begin this half hour in the Middle East, where the U.S. military launched another series of attacks against Iran. President Donald Trump warns in the coming days, the target list is Iran. And in turn, Iran is threatening another key waterway. CBN Middle East correspondent Julie Stahl brings us the story. She's reporting from Jerusalem.
3: The United States launched a new wave of strikes against Iran early Wednesday, hitting dozens of military targets during a seven-hour operation after reimposing a blockade on Iranian ports. U.S. Central Command says the strikes targeted missile and drone sites, naval capabilities, and coastal defense systems after Iran targeted shipping in the Strait of Hormuz. Iranian officials said the strikes also hit an army barracks, killing at least seven soldiers. CENTCOM Commander Admiral Brad Cooper says Iran has intentionally targeted civilians across the region by attacking seven commercial ships. The U.S. has surged its presence in the region with 19 warships, including two aircraft carriers and hundreds of warplanes. Iran responded with new attacks, launching drones at Jordan and striking U.S. military facilities in Kuwait and Bahrain. The IRGC declared the Strait of Hormuz would remain closed until the United States ends its acts of aggression. At the White House, President Donald Trump said the strait remains open. He dropped the idea of charging a 20% fee on all cargo ships using the strait, saying Gulf allies are prepared to increase investments in the United States instead.
5: Saudi Arabia, UAE, Qatar, Bahrain, and Kuwait, primarily, and then others. I spoke to all of them, and they would love to invest more money in the United States at record amounts, and this way there's no fee.
3: The president pledged to continue hitting Iran hard and warned the attacks will expand to power plants and bridges next week. He also did not rule out seizing Karg Island, an Iranian hub for exporting oil. In Washington, Senate Democrats blocked debate on the annual defense bill, insisting Congress should authorize the military campaign in Iran before approving more than $1 trillion in defense spending. Meanwhile, the House is set to vote on Representative Tom Massie's proposal to bar State Department funding for Israel. House Minority Leader Hakeem Jeffries opposes the measure, saying it would also limit humanitarian aid and efforts to confront Hamas, Hezbollah, and other terrorist organizations. In Israel, Prime Minister Benjamin Netanyahu warned Tehran against testing Israel again.
22: Gone are the days when someone could strike us without facing a crushing blow in return.
3: At the same time, reports say President Trump urged Netanyahu to withdraw Israeli troops from Syria and Lebanon, reportedly telling him, "They don't want you there. You should redeploy." Israeli officials say there has been no change to the IDF's deployment. Prime Minister Benjamin Netanyahu is set to travel to Washington, D.C. on Saturday night for a visit through Tuesday to attend the memorial service for Senator Lindsey Graham. It's unclear if he'll meet with President Trump during his visit.
21: We continue our coverage now with Julie Stahl joining us from Israel. Julie, Israel's Prime Minister Benjamin Netanyahu is warning Iran not to attack Israel again. Are the people in Israel ready for more warfare with Iran?
23: You know, Ephraim, the military is certainly ready, more than ready. Netanyahu isn't making vain threats, that's for sure. And I think there's even a sense of like, come on, let us in, let us in. However, it's summertime. Kids are out of school. People are trying to get away for summer holidays. They're tired. They want to, after the summer holidays come the Jewish holidays. But they're tired, but I would say they're ready. They know how necessary it is to finish the job. Without finishing the job, they won't have peace. Not in Gaza, not in Lebanon, not in Iran, not with any of their neighbors.
21: It seems right now that the U.S. and Iran are basically back at war again. What can you tell us about this?
23: Well, President Trump, is demanding that the Iranians come back to the table and negotiate. And they've been hitting them pretty hard, with all the strikes that they've been doing, the fresh strikes. And then again, Iran is hitting back at American bases in Bahrain, Kuwait, different places, or trying to. But in any case, you know, it's President Trump. He's threatened to hit power plants and bridges next week unless Tehran resumes the negotiations. I think Trump is serious. I don't think he ever wasn't serious. There's been some discussion about the refueling planes that are at Israel's, American refueling planes that are at Israel's main airport, but seems like the U.S. needs them to stay in Israel, and they're probably there for a reason. So I would say that the ceasefire is unraveling, and Trump is serious.
21: What can you tell us about Iran's threat to shut down another key gateway, this one to the Red Sea?
23: Well, Ephraim, analysts, you know, are warning that, you know, Tehran could redirect Yemen's Houthi rebels to shut down the Bab el-Mandab Strait, which is the gateway to the Red Sea. That would extend the global shipping threat beyond the Gulf. It would make it worse. And I wouldn't put it past Iran to do that. It could drive oil prices up as high as $200 a barrel, or so they say. Some analysts have said that Iran, you know, they didn't win they can't really win militarily, but Iran is kind of learning how to do something around the Bush, kind of, how to hurt the U.S. where it hurts, money, oil, gas. And if Iran can get rid of Trump politically, that kind of solves their problem for now.
21: Is there hope in Israel the U.S. can possibly finish the job and end the threat from Iran?
23: Israel's resilient. It keeps going. Without a regime change in Iran and stopping the funding to Hamas and Hezbollah, there's probably not much hope that things are going to change in the Middle East. Maybe temporarily, but really there needs to be a change. And I think Israel believes that if anyone can finish the job, besides God, it would be Trump.
21: President Trump reportedly wants Israel to withdraw from Lebanon and Syria. Is it likely Israel will do that anytime soon, especially with the threat from Hezbollah in Lebanon?
23: I don't think so. Netanyahu said publicly that Israel's not going anywhere. They're not leaving the security zone. For Israelis, it's kind of a case of been there, done that. They left Lebanon, they left Gaza, and look what happened. They're attacked from both sides. And there's no sign that it would really do anything or solve anything. So then it's not really worth it to leave if you have to just go back in again. So I don't think they're going to leave until the work is done. You know, the Syrian president said, oh, it's Israel's fault. They won't leave. You can't have an agreement without them leaving. But the point is, you're not going to have an agreement if they leave. Also, apparently, Erdogan told Trump that Israel is the problem in the Middle East. But I think we know that's not true. And Israel has learned its lessons from the past.
21: All right. Our CBN News Middle East correspondent, Julie Stahl, thank you so much for being with us today. When we come back, we're going to find out what's going on inside Iran with Islamic leadership. As we talk to senior international correspondent George Thomas, who visited Iran, he's going to let us know what's happening there now. We'll hear from him when we come back. You're watching CBN News Watch.

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4: Washington's words are powerful because they express an idea of a world that's different from the one everybody grew up in.
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7: And CBN senior international correspondent George Thomas is joining us now to continue our conversation about what's going on there in the Middle East. Now, you've traveled to Iran several years ago and done numerous reports on the regime and its people. How did Iran become the Islamic Republic we know it as today? What shaped its actions over the past, say, 40 years?
8: Yeah, so and I think it's important that I couch my comments with this caveat, that when we talk about what's going on today in Iran, we're making a very big distinguishing factor between the Iranian people itself and this Islamic regime that has held power for almost 40 years. And if you go back, Ephraim, to prior to 1979, before the Islamic Revolution occurred, Iran was one of the most prosperous countries in the Middle East, enjoyed tremendous political, economic, religious freedom. Women could dress however they wanted to. Persians were at the heart of poetry, of music, of culture, of food, of cuisine, all kinds of that. And it was a thriving a nation in the heart of the Middle East. And then this 1979 revolution happened, and it was led by this very pious man by the name of Ruhollah Khomeini, who had found refuge in Paris. He took this flight on Air France in 1979 from Paris to down to landed in Tehran. And while he was on in flight, Peter Jennings, the late Peter Jennings of ABC News, asked him about this idea of going back to his homeland and what his goals and visions were. And he said, in essence, and I'm paraphrasing, he said, "I don't care if Iran burns as long as Islam continues to thrive." And that is what my vision is for Iran. He didn't care if his countrymen died. He didn't care if his nation would go to hell in a handbasket, as long as Islam and his interpretation of Islam were to thrive. And what we've had over the last 40 years is a nation that has been held captive by this archaic 17th century interpretation of Islam. and it has ruined tens of thousands, hundreds of thousands of lives and held a nation absolutely captive. And it has caused all kinds of havoc across the Middle East. And today, 40 years later, we are feeling the ramifications of that event.
7: What role has religion played in Iran's longstanding confrontation with Israel and the United States?
8: Huge. I mean, because it's at the very core of their existence. Everything they do is about religion, whether it's how much money they spend, what they spend it on. And you look at it, Ephraim, boy, they've spent the last 40 years building their missile, ballistic missile capabilities, building all of these drones instead of investing it in its people, right? It has held its people at hostage level, and in essence they've become poorer. You look at the Iranian currency has plummeted, not just against the US dollar or the euro or the pound, but they are hemorrhaging economically, and the people, the regime just does not care about its people. I remember during the Iran-Iraq war they sent close to about 1 million teenagers, young boys, to the front lines to be minesweepers, human minesweepers. In essence, they didn't care as they fought this war against Iran. This is the mindset that we're dealing with today as we see the events playing out on our screens. Religion is so much a part of it, and it's the way they operate, and we have to understand it. Marco Rubio, Secretary of State, is one person who totally understands the narrative coming out of Iran. If you don't understand how integral Islam and radical Islam is to the core of this regime, then you're completely missing the entire point of how we deal with the threat that Iran has emerged into today.

0: 1979, when you allowed this Islamic jurisprudence to come and take control of our country. And so the children of 1979 are saying this is so wrong. It has completely religiously bankrupted us as a nation, not just economically, but emotionally and psychologically. And so as a result, 40 years later, you have seen droves of people turning their back against Islam. I went to so many mosques across the nation, and they're empty, and they're in essence turning to secularism. But then we have this incredible story of how today Iran is the fastest growing, where Christianity is growing the fastest.
1: Indeed. Our senior international correspondent, George Thomas, thank you so much. Always appreciate your insight.
0: You're welcome, sir.
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2: In a time when there can be confusion over how to live healthy lives, you can turn to the Word of God for a plan that gives some sound advice for eating right. CBN medical reporter Lori Johnson has the story.
5: Today, we are very divided on what can make one healthy. I always believe that God knows best. He's the same yesterday, today, and forever.
6: Jordan Rubin and Dr. Josh Axe witnessed the importance of biblical health and describe it in their book, The Biblio Diet.
7: It helped heal Jordan of cancer and Crohn's disease. It helped heal my mom of cancer, helped me heal. And we want to see God's people healthy. And we know that the greatest way to get healthy is following the principles based on the Bible.
6: Many of those principles written thousands of years ago are now scientifically proven, such as the benefit of fasting.
7: Nearly every single biblical figure fasted. Everyone from Moses to King David to Queen Esther. We see Jesus fasting. We see later the disciples fasting. And the early church fasted.
6: Current research confirms fasting increases the healing mechanism called autophagy,
7: which is our body can go into this hyper-detoxification mode, cleaning up dead cells and getting rid of infections like parasites and Lyme disease and viruses out of our body. It supports weight loss. It supports fighting cancer.
6: There are also benefits in thinking biblically, which research also backs up by showing how the body and mind are connected, and patients with faith-filled outlooks often experience better outcomes.
5: It is critical. If you have been diagnosed with an incurable chronic disease, that you choose life and you believe in the healing promises of God. I will live and

0: not die, but declare the glory of the Lord. We encourage people to use mindset as medicine. As a man thinks in his heart, so is he. Out of the overflow of the heart, the mouth speaks, and death and life are in the power of the tongue.
1: The Bible frequently talks about eating gut-friendly foods, which scientists only recently declared a foundation of good health.
2: 70% of our immune system lives in our gut. There are studies showing that our gut and brain are connected for issues like depression, anxiety, Alzheimer's. We know it's connected to our hormonal system. 90% of your serotonin is created in your gut.
1: Scripture specifically mentions wild-caught fish and grass-fed beef.
2: But it also talks about fermented foods like sourdough bread and fermented vegetables and foods. In fact, fermentation was ancient refrigeration in a way, in terms of not keeping it cool, but allowing it to stay fresh longer due to the good microbes and probiotics created during the fermentation process. In the Bible, it talks about Abraham serving two angels and the angel of the Lord fermented cheese.
1: Reuben says Americans could learn from the verse in Revelation noting the leaves are for the healing of the nations.
0: We are the most underspiced nation per capita, and I'll throw herbs in there as well. When Jesus was speaking to the Pharisees in what is commonly referred to as the woes, he said, "You tithe dill, mint, and cumin." Cumin is amazing for the upper respiratory tract. Mint is great for the brain, and dill is powerful for the gut.
1: The Bible mentions a number of superfoods like figs, which were healthy to eat, but also used externally to heal King Hezekiah. Also, pomegranates, antioxidants that can help balance blood sugar and boost immunity, and contain the same number of seeds, on average 613, as the number of laws in the Old Testament. Consider honey as your go-to sweetener, eaten by John the Baptist, although as King Solomon writes in Proverbs, don't eat too much of it. Olive oil, a staple of biblical diets, is hailed today as the healthiest fat by most dietitians. While it's recommended we look to Scripture for examples of what to eat, we might also heed the warnings about what to avoid.
2: One food that oftentimes people say you should eat this food where we believe that you shouldn't, and the Bible warns against it, and that is pork. And in addition to that, shellfish. Pork is the greatest carrier of parasites and infections of any animal.
1: So while in today's medical landscape you hear a lot about vegan, keto, or vegetarian, consider becoming a bibliotarian, someone who eats, drinks, and thinks according to the Bible. Lori Johnson, CBN News.
3: 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You are watching CBN News Watch.
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3: Time now for your Wednesday word, and today's word is victory. 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Goodbye and God bless.
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20: My city, Brussels, looks more and more like Gaza.
19: Islam is on the rise in the West.
21: We already have these signals, the suburbs of Paris, Malmö in Sweden, in Berlin, in Manchester, Liverpool, East London. Young men are out in the streets and say, we want the caliphate.
19: And the West is letting it happen.
22: Perhaps more worrying still, we have authorities which are failing to do anything about it.
19: Their goal, on today's 700 Club.
23: Well, welcome to the 700 Club. The U.S. military launched another series of attacks against Iran overnight. President Trump warns that in the coming days, targets will expand to include power plants and bridges.
24: Well, in Washington, political divisions over the war are growing. Yesterday, Democrats stalled the annual defense spending bill, holding up more than $1 trillion for the Pentagon. CBN's Julie Stahl reports.
25: The United States launched a new wave of strikes against Iran early Wednesday, hitting dozens of military targets during a seven-hour operation after reimposing a blockade on Iranian ports. U.S. Central Command says the strikes targeted missile and drone sites, naval capabilities, and coastal defense systems after Iran targeted shipping in the Strait of Hormuz. Iranian officials said the strikes also hit an army barracks, killing at least seven soldiers. CENTCOM Commander Admiral Brad Cooper says Iran has intentionally targeted civilians across the region by attacking seven commercial ships. The U.S. has surged its presence in the region with 19 warships, including two aircraft carriers and hundreds of warplanes. Iran responded with new attacks, launching drones at Jordan and striking U.S. military facilities in Kuwait and Bahrain. The IRGC declared the Strait of Hormuz would remain closed until the United States ends its acts of aggression. At the White House, President Donald Trump said the strait remains open. He dropped the idea of charging a 20% fee on all cargo ships using the strait, saying Gulf allies are prepared to increase investments in the United States instead.
0: Saudi Arabia, UAE, Qatar, Bahrain, and Kuwait, primarily, and then others, I spoke to all of them, and they would love to invest more money in the United States at record amounts, and this way there's no fee.
25: The president pledged to continue hitting Iran hard and warned the attacks will expand to power plants and bridges next week. He also did not rule out seizing Karg Island, an Iranian hub for exporting oil. In Washington, Senate Democrats blocked debate on the annual defense bill, insisting Congress should authorize the military campaign in Iran before approving more than $1 trillion in defense spending. Meanwhile, the House is set to vote on Representative Tom Massie's proposal to bar State Department funding for Israel. House Minority Leader Hakeem Jeffries opposes the measure, saying it would also limit humanitarian aid and efforts to confront Hamas, Hezbollah, and other terrorist organizations. In Israel, Prime Minister Benjamin Netanyahu warned Tehran against testing Israel again.
1: Gone are the days when someone could strike us without facing a crushing blow in return.
25: At the same time, reports say President Trump urged Netanyahu to withdraw Israeli troops from Syria and Lebanon, reportedly telling him, "They don't want you there. You should redeploy." Israeli officials say there has been no change to the IDF's deployment. Prime Minister Benjamin Netanyahu is set to travel to Washington, D.C. on Saturday night for a visit through Tuesday to attend the memorial service for Senator Lindsey Graham. It's unclear if he'll meet with President Trump during his visit. Julie Stahl, CBN News, Jerusalem.
23: In all of this reporting, I don't understand the Democrats and their position on the funding of our Department of Defense. It makes no sense to me to hold back the money now. Any attempt to do so is actually supporting the Republican Guard. And I hope people start calling them out for that. We're in the middle of the war. Whether you agree that we should be in it or not, we're in it. And so in everything we do, we need to support our military, we need to support our troops in the field, and we need to see this through to victory. We can't have this uncertain trumpet blowing all the time. Are we in? Are we out? Let's see it through to victory. And for me, victory means that regime changes, and they're no longer in charge of that economy. They no longer have millions, billions of dollars at their disposal to export terrorism around the world. Can we please recognize they are the largest exporter of terrorism? They sponsor terrorism all around the globe, not just in the Middle East. So let's take them at their word. Let's take them for what they say. Let's take them for what they do. And let's change that government. And all Americans need to be united behind that. In other news, after two deadly shootings, ICE has been ordered to temporarily halt vehicle stops. John Jessup has that story and more from our CBN News Bureau in Washington. John?
2: Thanks, Gordon. The order comes from the Department of Homeland Security. The latest incident happening in Maine, where officials say 26-year-old Johann Sebastian Guerrero tried to flee a traffic stop, and that an officer, fearing for public safety, opened fire. Guerrero was not the target of the ICE operation. He had entered the country illegally, but had authorization to work in the United States. Maine's senators are calling for an investigation. A similar incident happened in Texas last week. Border czar Tom Homan said ICE and DHS want to examine the shootings to see if they could have been handled better or if additional training is needed. Well, the Supreme Court is seeking an additional $20 million for increased security. In a rare appearance before Congress, two justices shared how growing threats have affected even their families. CBN's George Thomas has the story.
4: On Monday, U.S. Capitol Police arrested a man with a gun after he asked for directions to the Supreme Court. The arrest comes as threats against judges nationwide have tripled over the past decade.
5: According to the U.S. Marshals Service, more than 200 federal judges have had threats made against them
3: in this fiscal year alone.
6: For some of us, those threats have come very close, and all of us live with the knowledge that they may again materialize.
4: In a rare appearance before Congress, Supreme Court Justices Elena Kagan and Amy Coney Barrett spoke about the threats they and other judges face. They urged lawmakers to increase security funding.
7: Maybe I lack imagination, but I didn't expect that performing this service was going to put me in the position of explaining to my children what a bulletproof vest was and why I had to wear one.
4: Justice Barrett testified that after the 2022 abortion ruling, the danger came too close to home.
7: When threats to my life were particularly intense a few years ago, around the time of the Dobbs leak, my security detail sent me home with a bulletproof vest, and I carried it into my house, put it into my bedroom, dropped it down on a table, turned around, and my 12-year-old son was standing in the doorway of my bedroom, and he wanted to know what it was and why I had it.
4: Barrett, who was appointed by President Trump in 2020, also confirmed details of a swatting incident in May when police responded to false reports of violence at her home.
7: One of my teenage sons opened the door to go out with friends and saw in our street, it was full of police cars, who had responded to a false report of gunshots and raised voices in my home.
4: The justices asked lawmakers to approve a 53% increase in security funding over last year's budget.
8: Right now, each of us has a detail of between 4 and 8 security people. They accompany us pretty much everywhere. So life has changed a great deal for all of us.
4: George Thomas, CBN News.
9: Good morning.
2: Thank you, Georgia. Changing sign of the times. Pro-life advocates are outraged that Planned Parenthood has regained millions in taxpayer dollars. It happened after lawmakers allowed a federal funding ban to expire this month. Medical reporter Lori Johnson reports on their efforts to have it reinstated.
10: The so-called Big Beautiful Bill passed last year stripped $800 million in Medicaid funding that went to Planned Parenthood each year. Republicans wanted a permanent or 10-year ban, but a Senate rule knocked it down to just one.
26: There is no reason for us to be paying abortion vendors.
10: With the expiration of the ban, Planned Parenthood can now bill Medicaid for non-abortion care. Pro-life advocates maintain that money still ends up funding abortion.
26: They might say that it is the separation of fees, but these guys will come in and charge you to take your blood pressure, to consult on family planning, and to book your abortion appointment. And abortion is where they make their money.
10: Pro-life activist Lila Rose calls Republicans' neglect to extend the ban a moral failure in need of correction. Senator Josh Hawley added that not including a defunding provision in the immigration-focused bill that passed in June was a huge missed opportunity. Students for Life have demonstrated outside Republican National Committee headquarters demanding the GOP defund Planned Parenthood.
26: Social conservatives deserve to see Planned Parenthood and big abortion monies cut from our health care. If your health care kills or sterilizes people on purpose, you're doing it wrong.
27: Both sides of the Planned Parenthood funding issue are preparing for the midterm elections, which are now less than 4 months away.
10: Pro-abortion groups are reportedly spending more than $70 million in political ads attacking Republicans who voted to defund the abortion provider. Susan B. Anthony, Pro-Life America, plans to counter with $80 million to elect abortion opponents.
26: The midterms are coming up, and pro-life voters have been very clear that they want to see Planned Parenthood and big abortion defunded.
27: While the battle over federal funding for Planned Parenthood heats up, individual states are also addressing the issue.
10: The Supreme Court ruled last year that South Carolina can block Planned Parenthood from receiving state Medicaid reimbursements for both abortion and non-abortion procedures. 12 other states have also blocked or are attempting to block those reimbursements. Lori Johnson, CBN News.
2: Thank you, Lori. Gordon, back over to you.
23: In all of this debate, I don't understand why we don't have a culture that encourages motherhood. I've said it for decades. I'll say it again. It would be wonderful to live in a country that congratulated mothers and then said, we're with you in this. We know how tough it is to be a mother. We also know how expensive it is to be a mother. So why are we funding abortion when we could be funding mothers? We could be encouraging that. And you know, why aren't crisis pregnancy centers funded by the federal government? It just should be a complete turn and say, we want to encourage a future, and we want to encourage parenthood. We want to encourage families, and we want to do that very meaningfully. Wouldn't that be wonderful? That would be a culture that we could all applaud. Ashley?
24: Well, up next, it's a dangerous place to be a woman or a Jew, and Christians are treated like second-class citizens. All this and more is happening in Europe as the number of Muslims has grown to over 50 million. CBN News has the details coming up. Also ahead, baseball's night to let the stars shine. The best players from the American and National Leagues were on display in Philly last night. Hear their stories of faith on and off the Field of Dreams coming up later.
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23: Well, here's a stat you may not know. More than 50 million Muslims live in the UK and the European Union. And Islam continues to grow in numbers and influence. Some believe it will soon dominate the continent. And Dale Hurd has the story.
15: This Muslim call to prayer marks the 100-year anniversary of the opening of the Grand Mosque of Paris. Once the only official mosque in all of France, there are now almost 3,000, with more than 30,000 mosques across the European Union, including one of the newest, the Grand Mosque in Strasbourg. The number of Muslims in Europe and the United Kingdom has grown to more than 50 million. Making Islam the fastest-growing religion there. After 9/11, political leaders began welcoming large numbers of Muslims into Europe because they thought it could create harmonious multicultural societies. It hasn't worked out that way. Many European cities now are plagued with Muslim no-go zones, areas too dangerous for police to enter. The Dutch asylum minister canceled a visit to an asylum center last week because it was deemed a security risk. There's been a rape epidemic that statistics have tied to migrant men. And in Britain, social unrest over what's been called two-tier policing, preferential treatment for Muslims by police, has led to predictions of civil war. Austrian political scientist Dr. Rolf Scholhammer.
16: But we already have these signals. The suburbs of Paris, Malmö in Sweden, in Berlin, in Manchester, Liverpool, East London, where parts are controlled by Muslim gangs. Now, there's this attempt to kind of gloss it over and say, oh, no, these are just the birthing pains of the new great multicultural society. But I don't think that's what it is. Where young men are out in the streets and say, we want the caliphate.
15: The new multicultural societies in Europe and Britain have made it dangerous to be a woman or a Jew. In Brussels, on the one-year anniversary of the October 7th massacre, pro-Hamas demonstrators joined in a public prayer for Allah to burn the Jews. Joel Rubenfeld heads the Belgian League Against Anti-Semitism.
0: My city, Brussels, looks more and more like Gaza. It's just crazy. It's a tsunami of anti-Semitism. Every Jewish people I speak with in Belgium, they ask to themselves, where will we go?
15: In Britain, polls show a majority of Jews are considering leaving because of growing anti-Semitic violence.
1: A trend that was already evident before October 7th has simply metastasized out of control. We have rampant Islamist and leftist extremism in the UK, and perhaps more worrying still, we have authorities which are failing to do anything about it, or if they are acting, it's only acting to appease the extremists. So for a lot of British Jews, now we're starting to question our future here.
15: Britain is also reeling from a grooming gang scandal in which primarily Pakistani Muslim men raped and trafficked hundreds of thousands of white English girls over more than 10 years, while police and officials look the other way. And in this officially Christian nation, Christians find themselves as second-class citizens because of a system that favors Islam. King Charles recently changed his title in an official document from Defender of the Faith to Protector of the Space for Faith within the multi-faith nation. It means he will now also defend Islam. In an interview with CBN News, Dr. Gavin Ashenden, a pastor in the court of Queen Elizabeth II, accused Charles of breaking his coronation oath and says the late queen, who was a devout Christian, would consider Charles' reign a disaster.
17: I don't think she'd be very impressed by Charles's downgrading Christianity to one of a smorgasbord of faiths. We do need somebody who will protect the faith. We really ought to be able to stand in the public space and tell people what the Bible says or what the church teaches. We'd like to introduce people to Jesus, but to be told that we can't by the police, whilst at the same time Muslims are free to talk about Muhammad, or even to be violent in Muhammad's name, is a real problem. It's hard not to feel betrayed when the stakes are so high.
15: Former Muslim and Christian television host Brother Rashid says while Islamic doctrine does not allow for a Christian king like Charles to protect it, Muslims see this as another sign Islam will dominate one day.
18: Well, Muslims are happy that Europeans are opening the door for Islam, and that's what they want. And I grew up as a Muslim, and I always dreamed, because that's the mentality I grew up in. We all always dreamed that one day we will conquer Rome, we will conquer Europe, we will conquer America, and we will subdue them.
15: Brother Rashid adds that in Islam, mosques in Christian nations are seen as Muslim territory and act as forward military bases.
18: It's like a Trojan horse inside Western society. And they wanted to build it so they can claim it for Islam.
15: Both Brother Rashid and Dr. Scholhammer believe it may already be too late for parts of Western Europe and the United Kingdom. And their future now may have to be a choice between being dominated by Islam or civil war. Dale Hurd, CBN News.
23: Today, July 15th, 2026, is the 100th anniversary of the opening of the first mosque, that mosque in Paris. So in that 100 years, they've gone from one mosque to now they have 3,000 mosques throughout France. So yes, it is a Trojan horse. And yes, indeed, they view that in the mosque, they've imposed Sharia law. When you see those public prayers where they take over whole city blocks and streets and they bow down in prayer, what they're doing is claiming the land for Sharia. That's the purpose of that public declaration. And there's an obvious double standard. So Great Britain is arresting street preachers for preaching the gospel, but a Muslim gets to do that openly and no fear of arrest. In Finland, a member of their government is arrested for a 20-year-old post on social media and then convicted, that conviction held up by their Supreme Court. And it's literally a thought crime or a speech crime. But at the same time, you can have a public prayer where you call for burning Jews and there's no consequence at all. If that's not a double standard, I don't know what is. And then on top of it, you get the King of England denying his title as Defender of the Faith. That title goes back to Charlemagne, who's the grandson of Charles Martel, who's called Charles the Hammer. He won the Battle of Tours, and he stopped the Muslim invasion coming out of Spain that was to take over all of France. And his grandson then said, I want to be a defender of the Christian faith. That's what that means, a defender of the faith against a Muslim invasion. For Charles to abdicate that position and say, no, I want to be a defender of all faiths. Well, the Muslims don't recognize you as that, but the Christians definitely feel abandoned. You have denied the very civilization that created all these freedoms. Let's realize where we come from. Let's realize our culture and what it means. And let's take a look around the world and who has already awakened to the problem. Here's something you may not know. In Japan, it's illegal to build a mosque. They say, no, not on our land, you don't get to do that. If Japan can do it, well, then why can't the rest of the world to say, no, this is not some freedom of religion, this is not in some multicultural experience. We know what you're up to. We know that you're trying to take over our entire culture, our government, and we know the hatred that is coming out of your sermons. When you encourage people to burn the Jews, well, no, that's not any kind of freedom of religion or freedom of speech or freedom of assembly. That's hate speech, and that's writ large for everyone to hear. Let's hear it and recognize what we're dealing with. And just as Charlemagne did, we need defenders of the faith. Ashley?
24: 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Inside coverage you won't see anywhere else from last night's All-Star Game. That's coming up. And also ahead, was it something I said? That's the title of a new book on everyday etiquette. 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
23: They're the biggest stars in baseball. Last night, they showcased their talents at the All-Star Game, where the American League shut out the National League 4-0. CBN's Will Dawson reports from Philadelphia.
20: For most major leaguers, making the big leagues is the fulfillment of a lifelong dream. And an All-Star selection, well, it's one of the highest honors in the sport. But talk to some of these players and they'll tell you their greatest identity has nothing to do with baseball.
4: More than anything, your identity is in Jesus. And then after that, it's faith and family, right? I love my wife. I got a newborn son now. So it's just kind of, my life has completely changed this year and it's been amazing. Without Jesus, it's kind of hard to put into words. It's just that's what's supposed to come first, what does come first. And then everything after that, you're just doing it for him.
20: Your identity could be in being an all-star or being on a baseball team that's challenging for the division, but it's not.
7: No, the things of this world, they're never as fulfilling as you believe they're going to be. The goalpost continues moving, and you never find true fulfillment. It's peace, it's joy, it's happiness. My belief in Christ, it's foundational in my life, and it truly means everything.
8: The game is, it's a game, and I think, you know, our identity belongs in Jesus Christ, and he defines who we are. The things he's done for me and the ways I've seen him work in my life, I'll never be able to repay that debt, but thankfully, you know, he doesn't ask us to. He just wants that relationship with him. And, you know, I hope to have that every day of my life.
21: I have the verse Colossians 3:23 in my Instagram bio. And for me, it's whatever you do, do with all your heart. As for the Lord, not for man. And to me, that applies directly to baseball. It's, you know, the reason I'm doing this is because I want to be a light. I want to shine for him. And, you know, when I go on the field, I want my play and my attitude to reflect him, and that's the biggest goal at the end of the day.
22: Yeah, it means everything. I do everything to glorify him. You know, I have a platform to be able to, you know, express my love toward the Lord, and like I said, I do everything to glorify him.
8: The prayer that I say every game is just kind of good or bad, win or lose, like the glory is always yours, and, you know, get the chance to be here, get the chance to play in the major leagues, because that's always been a dream of mine, and you know, just trying to keep leaning on him and then see where it can take me.
25: With my play on the field and just the person I can be within the clubhouse, if I can bring in more people to Christ, that would be, you know, number one, more than playing well or doing anything like that. So I feel like we're here for a reason, and that reason is to, you know, shed God's love amongst other players and other coaches and fans, etc.
26: For me, my faith's obviously a huge part of who I am. Not just on the field and the competitor that I am, but also just the person, the husband, the son, the friend, you know, all the sacrifices that people have made in my life, none of them compared to the sacrifices that Jesus made for us. And, you know, that gives me the freedom to live my life the way that I'm doing now. And I'm just super grateful and super blessed to be in that position because of, you know, what he did on the cross.
27: Yeah, you know, you always, you know, I'm always thanking God for every moment of my career, every day. You know, it's, you got to have a relationship with God, and it's so, so special that, you know, I thank him every day for everything he has done for me, because it's not easy every single day. You just got to go and give it 100% and give it all you can, and things will turn around.
20: Pause. 2 Timothy 1:7 is the verse that's on your glove. What does that verse mean to you?
28: Yeah, I mean, God hasn't given us a spirit of fear. I think that's the biggest one. You know, a power and love and of a sound mind. But when you're out there pitching, why be scared? Why not? He's given us the ability to think clearly, to go out there and compete, you know, in his image, and not letting anything get in the way of that. So why should anything get in the way of that? That's kind of how I think about it. But I'm Paul Skeens, who plays baseball, not Paul Skeens, the baseball player.
20: A lot of guys put their identity in being an all-star, which is amazing, being a baseball player, which is amazing. What do you put your identity in?
16: In Jesus, because baseball can come and go in a heartbeat, but Jesus is everlasting. So when you put your identity in a sport like that and things go bad, then you're looking to, you're wondering who you are, but when my identity is in Christ, I always know who I am.
23: Such an American game, and it's wonderful to hear them. Here are the all-stars, mm-hmm. and they're all saying, my identity is in Christ.
6: Yeah.
23: Baseball can come and go. But I think culturally we're seeing a shift. Ashley has become a soccer fan because of World Cup.
6: That is true. That is true. I mean, I'm not like a hardcore fan or anything, but I find myself checking, okay, what are the brackets, who won, who's up next, what time's the game. Yeah, but I heard you have also become a soccer fan.
23: I got a quiz you now.
6: Oh, geez.
23: So,
6: okay.
23: Can you explain to me how you get offsides in soccer?
6: That I don't know. That's what I'm saying.
23: I don't even think the players know. And they do this examination. It's like a millimeter over something. You know, it's like, what in the world? How do you know?
6: I don't know.
23: In football, I know when you're offsides.
6: Well, even in football, I don't know that much. But, you know, I'm just here to support and whichever team I'm rooting for.
23: Who are you rooting for now?
6: Well, I kind of am rooting for England. But
23: really?
6: I
23: want Argentina.
6: You want Argentina.
23: Yeah. Well, okay. I like old guys.
6: You like what is it, Messi? He's like the older,
23: He's my hero. So
6: he's
23: still playing at such a high level.
6: Oh, absolutely.
23: I would like to see him win again. It's be great. But it's going to be a great match. It's happening today at 3 o'clock.
6: Yeah.
23: And then the final
6: on Sunday, which thankfully it's on a weekend, so we don't have meetings or anything like that that make us miss the game.
23: I was with a group from France last night celebrating Bastille Day, and they were all depressed.
6: It's
23: And they said, "If you're Spanish, you're still welcome here." And they were in mourning.
6: Sure they are. Yeah.
23: Well, enough of this. You can join reporter Will Dawson for Fuel the Fire, a weekly sports podcast that's Christ-centered. Will breaks down what's happening at athletics today, talks with some of the biggest names in sports, all from a faith perspective. You can watch Fuel the Fire on YouTube, or you can listen wherever you get your podcasts. It's also available on the CBN Family app. So it's a wonderful program. Yeah. And you go, Will. That's a great shot, Will. I didn't know.
6: Look at him.
23: I didn't know you could throw the ball that fast.
6: Speed ball?
23: Look at that.
6: Fastball, whatever it's called. Okay. All right, everyone.
23: He's getting to be an old guy, too. So.
6: But he's doing great, doing big things. Make sure you check out the podcast. All right, everyone, Will's still ahead. She's a former attorney, NBC News anchor, and West Wing staffer. Allison Shepardek left it all behind to elevate etiquette. And she'll tell us why when she joins us live later on today's 700 Club. So stay with us.
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2: Welcome back to Washington for this CBN News Break. A solemn moment at the U.S. Capitol here in Washington. Darlene Graham officially was sworn in as senator from South Carolina. Senate Pro Tem Chuck Grassley conducted the ceremony in the old Senate chamber. Darlene is the sister of Senator Lindsey Graham, who died suddenly over the weekend. She will serve the remainder of his term, which ends in early January. Republicans will hold a primary to pick a candidate for his seat in August. Well, the sun may be setting on the semi-annual ritual of resetting the clock. The House of Representatives voted to make daylight savings time permanent. So instead of springing forward and falling back, the extended evening hours of summer would linger all year. The sun would also rise later in the morning. Individual states would be allowed to opt out if they desire. The bill still has to pass the Senate. Not sure how we all feel about that. You can always get the latest from CBN News from our website at cbnnews.com. Gordon and Ashley will be back with more of the 700 Club right after this.
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30: Well, awkward situations, conversational faux pas, Alison Shepardek has seen and heard them all. And now she's written a book with a new take on everyday etiquette.
13: Alison Shepardek is well aware of the importance of etiquette in one's public and private life. Having been a news anchor and assistant staff secretary in the White House, proper outward appearance and public speaking skills have always been essential for her. Since 2022, Allison has been sharing these helpful tips with hundreds of thousands of social media followers to help them avoid awkward social moments. In her new book, Was It Something I Said?, Allison teaches everyday etiquette and explains how she left a secure career in law and public service to start an etiquette business.
30: All right. Well, please welcome to the 700 Club, Alison Shepardek. Alison, thank you so much for being with us today.
31: Thank you so much for having me.
30: Yes, I'm so excited to get into this. Okay, so your book is called Was It Something I Said? Everyday Etiquette to Avoid Awkward Moments in Relationships, Work, and Life. Okay, how did you even get into wanting to really elevate everyday etiquette and help people out with all this stuff?
31: Well, I started focusing on etiquette when my husband and I were engaged to be married. I had just turned 22, and I had all of these wedding etiquette questions that I didn't know the answer to, like, does every cousin get a plus one, and who sits where,
30: yeah.
31: And these various questions were coming up. Mm-hmm. So I got myself my first etiquette book, which originally was written in the 1950s, thinking that I would just turn to the pages that had the answers that I was looking for.
30: Yeah.
31: And I found myself reading that first book cover to cover.
30: Wow.
31: And eventually saw through connecting with people on social media that it was time for a modern book to help people with what they're dealing with today.
30: Absolutely. Definitely needed. Well, we had teased this before, but you've had careers in television. You were also a West Wing White House staffer. You were also an attorney. Amazing girl. You're like the real life Elle Woods.
31: Wow. Thank you.
30: But, like, you know, talk about how you learned the importance of etiquette, especially in those environments.
31: Well, when I started with that first book, I thought that I was just reading it to learn what I needed to know to be a bride in a wedding. But then I realized that I was really interested in what etiquette informs us about emotional intelligence and soft skills, and I found it very helpful as a news reporter, especially trying to make people comfortable in interviews or comfortable on television or developing a rapport with sources. And then I moved to Washington, where I was in law school and I was practicing law and working in government, and that's a town where it's really built on relationships, and you stand out by being someone that can be trusted and someone who's magnanimous and someone who has these soft skills, because the academic credentials are like table stakes, and it's the soft skills that really set you apart. And so I was really interested in this topic. I got a certification to teach both North American and British etiquette, not necessarily thinking I would leave the practice of law, but thinking more that this was like a non-traditional personal growth opportunity for myself. And it was while I was in this program that I was around other people with thriving businesses, and I saw it as proof of concept, and then I started to share more.
3: Wow, that's amazing. Well, I mean, as I said, you were in the White House. You know, obviously first impressions are so important, but how important are those first impressions, especially in an environment like the U.S. government or the White House?
31: Yes, and it matters in the White House, but it matters no matter where you are. Yeah. And oftentimes people don't like to admit this, because we don't like to admit that we judge books by their cover. But as someone who has written a book, I can say that the data suggests that we do.
3: That is factual.
31: But the reality is, and perhaps you can relate working in television, that we notice what people look like before we notice what they sound like, before we notice what they say. And I don't say that to say that we need to walk around with the pressure of looking like a supermodel all the time. But I encourage people to think about, like, if you were the creative director for a movie starring you, what direction would you give? How would this person dress? How would you describe their posture and how they walk into a room? Because all of these things have a really powerful impact on the way that we're perceived.
3: Yeah, absolutely. Well, what is the difference between manners and etiquette?
31: That's a great question. So manners and etiquette are very related, but they're not the same. So manners are all about integrity, honesty, respect, and etiquette tells us what to do in a given scenario. So manners are like the constant, and then the etiquette is different according to the scenario. So I like to think of, like, if you were going to a Taylor Swift concert, or if you were going to the National Symphony Orchestra, the way you would dress, the way you would cheer, the way you would behave would be different. One is not better than the other, but it's a different etiquette that applies.
3: Absolutely. Well, what is your unique twist on etiquette? Because, I mean, let's be honest, a lot of people, when they hear the word etiquette, they think of, like, high society, and it's not really for me. But you're talking about everyday etiquette, and it's things that everyone should be aware of. What is your twist on modern-day etiquette?
31: My twist on etiquette is that it's all about kindness, and it's all about seeing the dignity in every human person that you encounter. So it's not about showing off, it's not about being pretentious, and it doesn't only matter in formal scenarios or expensive scenarios. It's really about showing respect to others and yourself in your everyday life.
3: I love that. And another thing I love that you talk about in the book, that there's no shame in making mistakes, especially when it comes to etiquette or manners or that sort of thing. You know, how can we maybe walk back our mistakes if we make them?
31: Well, I think remember that apologizing is such a beautiful and powerful thing. If you can think about the times in your life when someone has apologized to you in a significant way that made you feel really honored and valued, it's wonderful. It's really special. And as humans, we invariably make our mistakes knowingly or unknowingly. And so being able to own them and move forward is a really mature skill to develop.
3: Yeah. Well, I'd love to ask you, what are your, like, maybe top two etiquette tips? But then also, maybe what are some unusual etiquette, like, guidelines that you talk about in the book? One of them, I just have to point out, is about bacon. Okay. Everyone loves bacon. And there was a question about, like, is bacon a finger food? But what is your answer?
31: So my answer to bacon is that it depends on the consistency of it. So if it's, like, crunchy and not as oily, then it can be a finger food. But if it's going to be really oily, then I would use a fork and
3: smart.
31: A knife.
3: Yeah.
31: But also, set yourself up for success. Like, just because something's available doesn't mean that it's the greatest choice if it's going to be distracting if you're, like, let's say, at breakfast with your boss.
3: Yeah, yeah, absolutely. Okay, what is another, like, top etiquette tip or guideline that you would give someone?
31: So I would say, even if you have anxiety in conversation, focus more on listening to what the other person is saying and less on what you're going to say next. And oftentimes this comes from a place of people being uncomfortable in social interactions, but when you're not really listening to what the other person is saying, the conversation becomes very disjointed.
30: Yep.
31: So that's another one. And then I would say, come prepared for your life, no matter what you do, with some topics that you're comfortable discussing. So small talk topics, I generally don't recommend starting if you're just getting to know someone and you don't know anything about them and you're not at an event or an organization that is, say, about politics or about faith. I'd say stay away from things like money, sex, politics, religion, and health status.

0: tool for a lot of people. So thank you.
1: Thank you so much for having me.
0: Of course. All right, everyone. Well, Allison's book is called Was It Something I Said? And it's available wherever books are sold. Make sure you get your hands on this. Gordon, over to you.
2: Well, coming up later, we've got your email questions. Sarah writes in, when praying for healing, but doing so in panic and fear, does this stop God from answering the prayer? Well, stay tuned for the answer. It's coming up.
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6: Ingrid is close to her younger brother, Pedro. 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
8: I prayed for wisdom. I thought, how can I afford surgery? All I could do was try to manage the pain so she wouldn't keep suffering.
7: 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It was a really bad pain. My mom gave me medicine, but it didn't work.
6: Then, thanks to you, Operation Blessing paid for Ingrid to receive the surgery she needed to repair the hernia.
7: I finally got my surgery and I feel great.
9: Now we get to play together all the time.
8: I am very blessed because she has fully recovered. I really appreciate the people who helped pay for her operation. I never imagined we would receive help like this. Thank you.
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5: All right, we're going to go back to a graphic, Fuel the Fire with Will Dawson, if we can get that graphic. There
0: yes.
5: It is. And I called him old, and that's because he's looking like Reed Richards of the Fantastic Four. He's got the gray temples on there. So he is Mr. Fantastic. And you called that a speedball.
0: I meant fastball. That's what I meant. Obviously, I'm not too well-versed.
5: Speedball means something else, but that's
0: when
5: okay.
0: When it comes to sports.
5: But I'm thinking, let's take this whole Fantastic Four thing to another level.
0: Oh.
5: He is, that's Johnny Storm. He is throwing out the human torch there.
0: Oh, snap. Okay, yeah, he is. Absolutely.
5: So next time you see Will, just call him Mr. Fantastic.
0: Well, let's plug the podcast again. Fuel the
5: that's
0: Fire
5: what we're doing.
0: With Will
5: that's,
0: Dawson. Okay. We're sports,
5: and it's
0: culture,
5: available on
0: and
5: CBN
0: Faith
5: Family,
0: Alive.
5: On YouTube, on Spotify. I don't know what that purple one is. What is that? Do you know that?
0: Oh, I think it's Apple Podcasts.
5: That's Apple
0: Podcasts.
5: Apple's purple mm-hmm. with the,
0: that's
5: I don't
0: right.
5: know, what does that
0: yeah.
5: sign mean?
0: You can watch it anywhere.
5: I'm
0: okay.
5: old.
0: Okay, well
5: I'm
0: now
5: old too.
0: They want to hear from you,
5: and speaking
0: sir.
5: Speaking of going gray, thanks for all the comments about me finally saying I give up. My siblings came to me a while ago, I'm not going to say how long, and said, you know, if you're going to stay on television, you can't be gray. And so
0: I
5: went, okay. So now I'm finally free to be me. So
0: you're free. Okay.
5: But you thanks look, for all the comments.
0: You yeah. look very wise.
5: Oh.
0: Very wise. All right. Well, this is
5: I think that was some kind of slam. I don't know how to respond. I'm having an awkward conversation right now. How do I deal with this? I need to go back to that interview.
0: Yes,
5: I should
0: absolutely.
5: Get that book.
0: I'll give you the book.
5: All right. Well, title? This is. What's the title?
0: Is it something I said? That's yes. the title. Okay. Well, Sarah is asking All right. Shifting gears here. Your email questions.
5: We got to answer
0: Sarah,
5: questions here.
0: She's asking when praying for healing, but doing so in panic and fear, does this stop God from answering the prayer?
5: You have an answer to this.
0: Well, I was going to say. I don't think it does.
5: I know it doesn't.
0: Okay, great. I was like, is that the right? Exactly. I was like, is that the right answer?
5: The love of God.
0: Exactly.
5: Okay, let's just stand on scripture.
0: Amen.
5: I am convinced nothing can hinder you from the love of Christ. Nothing can separate you. Mm-hmm. So when you stand praying, get that. That there's no sin you can commit that will separate you from him. There's no power in heaven and earth. There's no principality. There's nothing that can separate you from the love of Christ. How much does he love you? Even when you were sinners, we were all sinners. Even in that, he said, I'm going to die for you. Isn't that wonderful? So get it straight how much he loves us, even when we're awkward. Even when we make mistakes, even when we don't know how to pray, even when we don't know what to do, he's already made the way. Nothing can separate you from his love. I think I'm preaching.
0: You are.
5: Here's a word from Romans. We know that all things work together for good to those who love God, to those who are the called according to his purpose. God bless. We'll see you tomorrow.
6: Thursday, the voice of God.
7: Of course, this had to be God.
6: With an odd request.
7: It made absolutely no sense.
6: The story of a couple who obeyed the calling.
8: When God tells her something, she will drop everything.
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10: Mordecai Shefto was born into one of Georgia's first Jewish families. By 17, he was a successful merchant in Savannah. And when the war broke out several years later, Shefto didn't hesitate to give his time and money to the Patriot cause. He joined an underground network known as the Sons of Liberty with other patriots like Paul Revere, Samuel Adams, and Patrick Henry. And in 1776, he spearheaded the American campaign to expel the British from Savannah. As quartermaster, he bought food, uniforms, and weapons for the troops, often paying for them out of his own pocket. He was given the rank of colonel, making him the highest-ranking Jewish man in the Continental Army.
11: Jewish Patriots of the American Revolution. 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
17: 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And pulling away from groupthink, one woman's journey from indoctrination to visiting Israel and seeing diversity on the ground for herself. 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
18: Hello, and welcome to this edition of Jerusalem Dateline. I'm Julie Stahl.
19: And I'm Paul Petit.
18: As Israel mourns the loss of one of its best American friends and allies, trouble between the U.S. and Iran is escalating.
19: President Trump announces a renewed blockade in the Strait of Hormuz while U.S. forces continue striking Iranian targets. Here's the latest on these and other stories.
17: Israelis were shocked at the sudden death of Senator Lindsey Graham over the weekend. President Isaac Herzog hailed him as a true friend of Israel and personally a dear friend.
20: He maintained his steadfast and unwavering support for the people of Israel, especially at our most difficult and painful moments. Lindsey understood the profound importance of the U.S.-Israel partnership and tirelessly advocated for our shared values and shared interests.
17: Meanwhile, the U.S. and Iran continue to exchange attacks on Monday over control of the Strait of Hormuz. The U.S. struck dozens of sites overnight while Iran is retaliating by launching missiles and drones against Jordan, Kuwait, Oman, and Qatar. CENTCOM said it struck 140 military targets over the weekend after Iran blatantly attacked a Cyprus-flagged container ship. At a ceremony marking 50 years since his brother Yoni was killed, leading an operation to rescue more than 100 hostages in Entebbe, Uganda, Israeli Prime Minister Benjamin Netanyahu said Israel had averted an existential threat in the fight against Iran.
21: We are systematically crushing the Iranian axis of evil and terror, which sought to advance the plan to destroy Israel by means of a noose of terror it had tightened around us.
17: The ongoing conflict over the strait is throwing the peace negotiations in doubt. The Wall Street Journal reports some senior administration officials said a nuclear deal looks more and more unlikely. The United States carried out another wave of military strikes against Iran last night, hours after President Trump announced the U.S. is reinstating a blockade targeting Iranian shipping and trade in the Strait of Hormuz. Trump also vowed to keep up the military pressure on Iran.
1: We're hitting them very hard. We had a deal yesterday or the day before yesterday. It was all done. And we're knocking out all of their offensive capability. And we're controlling the straits. We're putting the blockade back. And it's a blockade not for anybody but Iran.
17: Despite the renewed military action, the president insisted the door to diplomacy remains open, but said it all depends on Iran's willingness to negotiate.
1: Now, with all of that being said, you have to get people that want to make something because they're stone cold crazy. They are crazy.
17: The president announced the U.S. will impose a 20% fee on ships receiving American protection while transiting the Strait of Hormuz, a major shift in international trade policy.
1: We're spending money, and so what we've done is we are going to be reimbursed for protection by the countries that we're helping.
17: Hours later, U.S. Central Command launched a five-hour operation targeting Iranian military infrastructure. Iran responded with attacks on Bahrain and two UAE-linked tankers transiting the Strait of Hormuz, killing one mariner and wounding eight others. Oil prices jumped Monday as fears grew over the security of one of the world's most critical energy corridors. Meanwhile, the New York Times reports former Iranian President Mahmoud Ahmadinejad is under house arrest after authorities allegedly uncovered extensive contacts with Israel. The report says Israel spent years trying to recruit Ahmadinejad as an intelligence asset and even viewed him as a potential leader in a post-regime Iran. In Gaza, a senior UN official accused Hamas of interfering with humanitarian aid deliveries, saying they endangered humanitarian personnel, intimidated workers delivering life-saving food assistance, and disrupted life-saving humanitarian operations. Armed men linked to Hamas also entered a World Food Program warehouse on Saturday and reportedly assaulted two truck drivers who were delivering humanitarian supplies, the statement said. Julie Stahl, CBN News, Jerusalem.
18: Senator Lindsey Graham stood for a strong America on the world stage. He was also an unwavering advocate for Israel. The three-term senator from South Carolina died suddenly at his home Saturday night. New details are now emerging about the cause of death, while tributes to his leadership are pouring in.
19: CBN News senior correspondent Dale Hurd has the story. Then we'll follow it on our next block with analysis by CBN President Gordon Robertson and our political correspondent David Brody.
2: First responders were called to Graham's home Saturday night. A preliminary report indicates cause of death was a tear in the aorta, the main artery that carries blood from the heart. Graham celebrated his 71st birthday last Thursday and had just returned from his 10th trip to Ukraine, which he strongly supported in its fight against Russia. President Trump says he spoke to Graham Saturday just before his death.
22: And he said, you know, I feel good, but I'm tired. He was like a member of the family to me. It's very tough, actually. People don't realize what a good politician he was.
2: Graham served four terms in the U.S. Senate since 2002 and was running for a fifth. He was a strong advocate for the pro-life cause and conservative judges. Graham was also a strong supporter of Israel.
23: I think America has lost a great patriot. Israel has lost one of the great champions of the American-Israeli alliance. And frankly, I've lost a beloved friend.
2: Graham recognized years ago the threat of Iran, telling this to CBN News.
24: They're fanatical religious terrorists who want to purify their religion, destroy ours, and the Iranians can't be trusted.
2: Graham's death triggers an August 11th special Republican primary election, and South Carolina's governor can name a replacement to serve out the current term that ends in January. Dale Hurd, CBN News.
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5: Well, CBN News Chief Political Analyst David Brody joins us for more. So this came as a shock to all of us Sunday morning. What's the reaction so far in Washington?
8: Well, yeah, shock is the word, and we've heard that word so many times, but it's true. One of the times that I interviewed Lindsey Graham, actually, it wasn't even an interview. It was before the interview. I interviewed him, I don't know, about 9-10 times or so. And one of those times was in in Iowa. He was running for president. It was May of 2015. And our CBN crew was going to get our bags down at the baggage carousel. And there was just one person there at the baggage carousel. It was Lindsey Graham. He was just waiting for his bag in Cedar Rapids, Iowa. I said, where are all your handlers? He goes, I don't need my handlers. I'm just going to grab my bag. It doesn't matter that I'm a United States senator. Who cares? Then he said, then I'm going to go over and check out my rental car over at Avis. I mean, this is the type of guy that Lindsey Graham was, really down to earth, very good with his constituents, just a fun, gregarious type of guy. I know he got the reputation as being this warmonger neocon hawk. But the truth of the matter is he was much more than that. He was actually a peace through strength guy.
5: I didn't think of him as a warmonger, but I thought of him as a very gentle, very humble, very dedicated man. I had a similar experience where I saw him at the UN and I was looking around. Where's your bodyguard? Where's your aide? And he was all alone. And he left that meeting and followed out. He hailed a taxi. So, very, very gentle man. What's the legacy here? Because we can talk about pro-life, his stand for life. We can talk about his pro-Israel stand. He was one of the strongest voices against the Iranian terror regime in the U.S. Senate. What do you think he's going to be remembered most for?
8: I think it'll be national security overall. Foreign policy, national security, a fusion of both. I mean, I think that's ultimately what he really wanted his legacy to be. I mean, that's where he put a lot of his time and effort. You know, his legacy can be a bit complicated if you talk to not just folks that loved him, but folks that were concerned about some of his stances. So, for example, on immigration, right? Remember the Gang of Eight or Gang of Seven? I can't remember. So many gang members up on Capitol Hill. But he was part of that Gang of Eight that worked on immigration reform back in the day, and he took a lot of political hits for that. He worked with Democrats across the aisle, which is actually a good thing, but it was considered, especially nowadays, I guess apparently a bad thing. So there's that side of folks that were not fond of Lindsey Graham, and yet he was pro-Israel. He was as pro-life as you can be. On national security and foreign policy, he was saying the same things on Iran and Israel back then as he was just recently. So you put it all together, and it's a wonderful legacy, actually, someone that you can make the argument clearly that Israel has lost a friend, for sure, a dear friend, and so have pro-Israel supporters here in America.
19: Yes, pro-Israel. He certainly was. He defended Israel time and again, and he'll certainly be missed here. Benjamin Netanyahu says he's grieving. Quote, Lindsey is a great friend of Israel and a cherished friend of mine. And that's what we hear more and more of, is that even people that disagreed with him sort of liked the man. And he had a special relationship with his sister, who we have learned is now replacing him for the rest of his term.
25: Yeah, and our own CBN's Kelly Wright has a very special story to tell about his relationship to his sister.
6: I want to point this out, how Senator Tim Scott captured the essence of Lindsey Graham's humble beginning. He said, "I think it really reminds me of where he started. Here's a guy raised in the back of a bar. He's 19 years old at the University of South Carolina. Within 15 months, his mother dies, and his father has a massive heart attack, and he passes as well. Lindsey then adopts his 13-year-old sister and becomes a surrogate father to his sister. That pain and misery," Scott went on to say, "led him into public service, and he started public service because he wanted to make sure, quote, that no one felt invisible, that the people who needed the help would get the help, and that the government was there to help those who could not help themselves."
25: You know, this is really a special, special story that Kelly tells about Senator Graham. And, you know, I think that's probably the same kind of care and concern that Israel felt, that he had for Israel. You know, I think that really people were very, very shocked here, and they're going to miss him a lot.
19: Shocked and saddened. I mean, all of us, as soon as we said it, just wow, as there's no other word to put there, but wow, because, you know, here's a man with the arms deals, mm-hmm. right, with U.S. and Israel. Here's a man who saw Islam and Iran for who they are and what they were, the Muslim Brotherhood, all that. And you saw in that video right there, he's a man who did not waver when it came to the Iranian influence and the Islamic jihadists that was going on around the world.
25: And he knew it years ago.
19: He knew it years ago. He was a predecessor in that area, and he never wavered from that, which is something that Netanyahu was very, very strong in right. articulating, that he was a man who didn't waver. Matter of fact, let's take a quick look. Here's a soundbite here from Lindsey Graham about that man, according to Benjamin Netanyahu, who never wavered when it comes to jihad.
7: "There's no negotiating with these people, in my view. They're hell-bent on enacting an agenda based on religion that teaches them to lie, teaches them to destroy in the name of God."
25: Yeah, you know, he saw it right. And, you know, I mean, we're hearing, like, you know, conspiracy theories, and we don't know if he was,
19: It was kind of expected, you know, right. given what happened,
25: but
19: right?
25: But we know that, you know, Iran is definitely rejoicing over this, and they may even, like, you know, claim responsibility because they think it's a cool thing or whatever. But, you know, I mean, ultimately, we know where Lindsey Graham is. We know whose hands he's in. And he will be sorely, sorely missed in Israel.
19: Yeah, you mentioned Iran. They said, quote, in one of their headlines, "Death to the merchant of death." I mean, Lindsey Graham, the merchant of death. I say he's the merchant of defense from those who want to kill. So, yes, he's in a better place now. We're the ones grieving, yeah. right? You know, and Israel as well, because we've lost a man who was a backbone of a lot of the legislation that we saw, a lot of the relationships that we saw.
25: Yeah.
19: And we're not the only ones, obviously, President Trump. Here's a relationship that grew fonder and fonder between the two men. And he was really the backbone of the president. So
25: yeah.
19: We'll have to see what happens. All we could do at this point is pray. We don't like the timing, but
25: God is in control.
19: God is in control. That's the bottom line.
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25: The young woman in our next story cared deeply about justice and got swept up in causes that made sense to her at the time. She ultimately found herself in a pro-Palestinian encampment on Stanford campus, which led to vandalism in the university president's office. Here's her story.
9: Way back in 2020, during the Black Lives Matter protests, I would see Palestinian flags at our protests, and I was very curious. I'm 16 years old, and I would ask our leaders, like, why? And they would say, our liberation is bound to theirs. No one is free until Palestine is free. And so it felt like you needed to be a part of and support as a part of intersectionality. So I didn't really think much of it, and when October 7th happened, on my social media, on Instagram in particular, blew up with just Palestinian flag after Palestinian flag, and I genuinely had thought that Palestine had gotten attacked by how much support I was seeing. Within 13 days, by October 20th, at Stanford University, we had an encampment to stop the genocide. This is unprecedented speed, right? There's no time for mourning, and the families haven't even finished, you know, naming all 1,200 of their dead. And this is also a week before a single soldier even crossed into Gaza that we were labeling it a genocide. So we're already knowing this, how the story was going to end before it even began.
25: So you were involved in these protests. And then what began to change your mind about them?
9: The movement became about ourselves, and it became very radicalized. At one of our protests, it got out of hand. They broke into the Stanford University's president's office, and they spray painted very disgusting things such as death to America, death to Israel, pigs taste best when dead. And when I saw this graffiti, I looked for Gaza. Where was Palestine in any of those words? And I was very confused on what our mission was. What did we accomplish by spray painting these things? And so 12 students received felonies. Many students got suspended. And so that made me take a step back and reflect on, like, at what point did the pro-Palestine movement become an anti-Israel one, an anti-American one? And so luckily this space allowed me to receive an invitation. A few months into, like, I think October 2024, I received an email from my now best friend inviting non-Jewish students to bear witness to the Nova Music Festival exhibit in Los Angeles. And so when I first saw this, I'm still very pro-Palestine. I rolled my eyes, and I almost deleted the email. But I was very curious. I've heard about the Nova Music Festival, and I decided to read it. And I signed up. And I mainly wanted to go see, like, the Zionist propaganda. And so I went, and I didn't find any. I found phones and half-written messages. And in that exhibit, it was just grotesque how Hamas brutally murdered people my age. Afterwards, I had so many questions, and I didn't really have anyone to talk to. I didn't really have Jewish friends or any leaders that had went to Israel, and so I took a step back, and then the people that had went to that exhibit were invited to go to Israel. And so I spent 10 days in Israel, and I learned so much. And it was incredible. I didn't realize, you know, over the 2 years I was protesting, I never spoken to an Israeli, you know? And on our fourth day there, we had a missile, and I just thought how ironic. I was, you know, calling for the divestment of these systems I'm now praying for to protect me.
25: So what is your message to young people, to people in America, to those who have never been here before?
9: I would say just to slow down and listen. Listen to the people that have been here. Because it's so easy to bring our Western perspective and apply it to this Middle Eastern region. And it's so complicated. And so in the West, we think of things in black and white. And here, it's just so much gray. So I just say just to slow down and listen to people's stories and their perspectives. Because oftentimes, we can talk about facts and history and debates and things like that, but that's not what changed my mind. It wasn't a debate. It wasn't an argument. It was instead listening to people's perspectives and their stories.
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25: So that was quite an interview with Taryn, wasn't it?
19: Yeah, it was. It was fascinating, and it really, it's a Saul to Paul type of a moment. Her Absolutely. Eyes opened up. You know, the scales fell from her eyes. Yeah. I think, you know, we wish we could do it. You know, two things I wish since October 7th. Number one, which is hard to do, is show the real atrocities of what happened on that day because they're blurred out. They have to be. You can't show them on any sort of social media.
25: Right.
19: And also, visit Israel, come yourself. I wish we were neighboring countries so they could do that because that changes everything in the discussion.
25: Yeah, it really does. And I think, you know, Taryn made that point also that, you know, things started to change for her, but then she saw about the Nova Festival, and then she decided she'd come to Israel. She got invited on a trip. So when I interviewed her, it was already her third time here. And, you know, it makes a difference when you see what's really going on. And, you know, it's been a long time since I was in college. I'm not faulting anybody, but we also look at, you know, the money that is being poured in from foreign sources into the universities, and we accept that like it's perfectly fine. But it's, if you think about it, if somebody's giving you money and they don't believe like you believe, then you got a problem there. Mm-hmm. They're obviously doing it for a reason.
19: It's recruiting.
25: Yeah.
19: You're recruiting people. I mean,
25: yeah.
19: Muslim Brotherhood is behind this big time. And that was said by Dr. Charles Asher Small, who we recently had here on Jerusalem Dateline. And then today I spoke with UN Watch Executive Director Hillel Neuer. We're talking hundreds of millions, if not billions of dollars poured into our college system. So every time you see those little kiosks, you know, at the fair, you know, come support Islam, you know, come support Palestine. You know, really, they're trying to recruit you into being the type of person that girl was before she was changed.
25: Yeah, you know, I was looked up in 2025, the U.S. Department of Education reported that American colleges accepted $5.2 billion in total foreign gifts and contracts for the year. Qatar was the biggest donor with 1.1 contribution.
19: The home to the Muslim Brotherhood.
25: Contributions, uh-huh. Yeah. They support Hamas, their allies. Okay, they're allies of the U.S., but they're allies with Iran. You know, like, and who's giving you money? And Stanford, where Taryn goes, was ranked one of the top four largest beneficiaries of these global funds overall.
19: Yeah.
25: So, you know, you got to think, like, what's happening? It's so subtle. I mean, Who looks and sees who's giving money to a university when they're applying?
19: So you layer that on top of professors funded by the same organizations that are teaching this and preaching this. And then in the middle of all this, these kids are on their phone all day on TikTok and everything else, and they're seeing video after video, post after post, news, social media, TikTok, of nothing but anti-Israel, the genocide narrative, you know, free, free Palestine. So you're bombarded as a Gen Zer on every end, particularly on college campuses.
25: Yeah, you know, even Taryn, she said, you know, she on October 7th, her phone was blowing up with all this stuff with Palestinian flags. She thought they were attacked. She didn't even realize what had actually happened. Yeah. So we need to be on the ball and see what's going on.
19: Do our own homework, do our own research, Absolutely. Make the decisions for ourselves, just like she did.
25: Yes. Well, that's all for this edition of Jerusalem Dateline. Thanks for joining us.
19: Now, remember to follow Jerusalem Dateline on social media, and please continue to pray wisdom for our leaders. We're talking about President Trump as well as Prime Minister Benjamin Netanyahu.
25: And pray also for the protection of Israel and for the peace of Jerusalem. And remember, the God who watches over Israel and you and me neither slumbers nor sleeps. I'm Julie Stahl. For all of us here at the Jerusalem Bureau, we'll see you on Friday on Jerusalem Dateline.
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24: This week on Christian World News, Chinese pastor Ezra Jin Minjiri spent 8 months in prison. Today, he's free. We'll tell you about the role President Trump played in his release and the Christians still behind bars in communist China. Plus, cozying up to a dictator. President Trump talks nice with Turkey's President Erdogan, while Israel warns he's not to be trusted. And at Ruthie's Ranch, traumatized IDF soldiers experience the healing power of horses, along with some help from American cowboys. We'll take you to the Judean Hills to see for yourself. Hello, everyone. Welcome to this week's edition of Christian World News. I'm George Thomas. The family of Chinese pastor released from prison is expressing thanks to President Trump and everyone who prayed for his release. Pastor Ezra Jin Minjiri spent 8 months in prison after Chinese authorities raided his church. President Trump requested his release in a meeting with President Xi Jinping. He arrived in the U.S. over the weekend. In a statement, Pastor Jin's family said, quote, "We truly witnessed a miracle, and we are feeling so overwhelmed with joy. We thank God for this tremendous miracle. We also thank President Trump. We hope this is a signal of a positive turn for people of faith in China." Chinese officials arrested 17 other leaders from Pastor Jin's Zion Church. 8 of them are still in prison. Todd Nettleton is vice president for Message for the Voice of the Martyrs, and he joins us now for more. Great to have you back on the broadcast, Todd. Pastor Ezra Jin's release obviously surprised many people after 266 days in prison. How significant, in your opinion, is this moment for China's underground church? Is this an isolated diplomatic victory, or could it signal a broader shift in China's treatment of Christians?
0: Well, I think it's certainly a diplomatic victory. And I think the fact that President Trump specifically mentioned Pastor Ezra Jin in his meetings with Xi Jinping, and now Ezra Jin is free. Not only is he free from prison, he was actually allowed to leave China and come to the United States. So it is certainly a victory for the Trump administration. It is certainly a praise the Lord moment for the family of God who has prayed for Pastor Ezra Jin. But there are still eight of his fellow staff members from Zion Church in prison, as well as numerous other pastors and church leaders. So I think it's too early to say this is a shift in strategy by the Chinese government. I think this is sort of a bouquet for President Trump.
24: Excellent point. In fact, to that very point, in his Wall Street Journal essay this week, Pastor Jin celebrated his freedom, but immediately pointed to the fact that eight members, as you mentioned, eight members of his own church remain behind bars, along with other imprisoned pastors like Wang Yi. What does this, their continued imprisonment, tell us about the harsh reality Christians today in China face?
0: Well, the pastors that are in prison from Zion Church, in addition to many other church leaders over the last 2 years, they are charged not with religious crimes like illegal religious gathering. They are charged with fraud and illegal business practices. And that really has been a shift in tactics by the communist government. They are charging people not with religious crimes, but with financial crimes. There's two reasons for that. One is they can say, hey, we're not persecuting Christians. If you or I, we call the Chinese embassy and say, hey, why did you put these Christians in jail? They will say, oh, no, we're not locking up anybody about their religion. We're protecting consumers. We're cracking down on fraud. The other tactic, the other result of this tactic is it is very difficult for the pastors to defend themselves because they say, hey, we were collecting tithes and offerings for our church. And the government says, well, you don't have a church. We don't have any paperwork that says you have a church. You're collecting tithes and offerings for a church that doesn't even exist. That's fraud. So it's easy for the government to deny that they're persecuting Christians. It's very difficult for the Christians to defend themselves. That's why we've seen the shift in the strategy. And like I say, all eight of the pastors from Zion Church, that's the charges against them, fraud and illegal business practices.
24: Todd, in recent years, Beijing has embarked on a policy of sinicization. It's basically the state forcing religion, all religions, to conform to Chinese Communist Party ideology. You are very familiar with this campaign. Talk about the impact that it is having today on the state of religious freedom in China.
0: Well, the Chinese government, the Communist Party, wants to control religion. And what they say is, we're making it more Chinese. We're making it reflect our culture and our values. What the Christians are saying is, Christianity is not tied to any culture. It is tied to Jesus. It's tied to the gospel. And so the effort by the Chinese government is control. We want to control the people. We want to cut you off from outside religious influences. If you're Catholic, we want to cut you off from the Pope. If you're Protestant, we want to cut you off from outside Protestant church organizations. If you're Muslim, we want to cut you off from outside Muslim influences. We want to control what you're taught, what you believe, and how you practice your faith. And like I say, Christians look at that and say, well, wait a minute, I'm not going to say the Communist Party is the head of the church because Christ is the head of the church.
24: Despite the enormous crackdown on religious freedom, especially on the house churches in China, how on earth are they still finding ways to continue to grow, to continue to adapt? Give us a quick insight into that.
0: you know, the apostles in Acts, I believe it's Acts chapter 5, they left the council rejoicing that they were counted worthy to suffer. That is really what is happening among our Chinese brothers and sisters. They are still rejoicing. They are still advancing the gospel. They are still sharing their faith, even though it is difficult, even though leaders are sent to prison, even though there are cameras and surveillance everywhere in China that make it very difficult to do anything in secret. They are simply saying, we're going to obey the scripture, we're going to advance the gospel, and when punishment is given, they accept that punishment as the price for serving Christ.
3: As one famous Chinese house church leader told me many, many years ago, more persecution, more church growth. And we continue to see that not just in China, but in other parts of the world where the gospel is under pressure, Christians face continued harassment. Todd, as always, sir, thank you so much for coming on the broadcast.
0: Thanks for having me.
3: You're welcome. Up next, President Trump meets with Turkey's President Erdogan. Why this budding relationship causes concern for Israel.
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3: Folks, welcome back to Christian World News. President Trump met with Turkey's President Erdogan at the NATO summit in Ankara. The president highlighted what he calls their strong personal relationship and signaled that he is leaning towards approving fighter jet sales to Ankara. In an interview with Fox News, Israeli Prime Minister Benjamin Netanyahu warned the president against making deals with Erdogan.
28: Turkey is a great country, but it's governed by a man who calls openly for the annihilation of Israel. He occupies half of Cyprus, a NATO country. He's threatening Greece, another NATO country, and he talks openly about conquering Jerusalem.
3: He also said Turkey is infected by the Muslim Brotherhood that hates America and finances terror groups like Hamas, and that giving him F-35s would upset the balance of power in the region. Well, our CBN's Middle East Bureau Chief Chris Mitchell joins us right here in studio, all the way from Jerusalem. Great to have you here on the broadcast. Wonderful to see you back here, brother. What is Turkey's long-term strategy in the Middle East?
29: Well, I think Erdogan in particular has this neo-Ottoman idea of expanding the influence once again of what had been the Ottoman Empire. For 400 years, until 1924, there was a caliphate established in Turkey by the Ottoman Empire. It was abolished then, and now Erdogan would have ambitions to increase the influence of Turkey, just like the Ottoman Empire. That's why he's coming against Israel, why he's getting influence in Libya, places like that. So he has ambitions that are far beyond any nationalistic ideas. But he wants to be the major Sunni leader in the Islamic world.
3: And when you talk about the influence of Turkey and you look at the influence of Erdogan, but behind them, this group, this Islamic radical group known as the Muslim Brotherhood, what's the significance of their power behind the scenes? Are they the puppet masters? So
29: well, I would say Erdogan wants to be part, not, he certainly is part of the Muslim Brotherhood. He has hosted groups like Hamas. Back in 2013, you could say perhaps the epicenter of Muslim Brotherhood mm-hmm. was in Egypt. That's when Mohamed Morsi was then president of Egypt.
3: Yeah.
29: But then he was overthrown by el-Sisi. And sort of the epicenter, I think, has shifted back to Turkey. As I said, Erdogan wants to be the main Sunni leader in the Islamic world. And so the Muslim Brotherhood has ambitions not only against Israel, in the Middle East, they want to overthrow some of the moderate Islamic states like the UAE and Saudi Arabia, but they also have ambitions here in the West. Mm. They really have a long-term strategy to impose Sharia law in the West to overthrow the United States. That's their ambitions. And so it's a very, very dangerous group with an ambition and an agenda that that threatens Western civilization.
3: Yeah, and you put this all in the context of Turkey, which has huge, Christian roots, both in the New Testament, but also obviously in the Old Testament. You look at some of the oldest churches today in the world mm-hmm. are in Turkey. Tell us, Chris, what is it like for the minority Christians who today live
29: Yeah,
3: in Turkey.
29: Yeah. Turkey is one of the most least evangelized nations in the world. They have maybe 1% of their population or less that are actually Christians. The good news, though, is that we understand that some of the believers, Muslim background believers, are coming to faith through dreams and visions, through evangelism. And some people say that actually in the last 30 years is more Bible-believing Christians there now than there were 30 years ago. So the church is growing, but it's still under great pressure and persecution, opposition from the government. So it was certainly a time to be praying for them. And we know Andrew Brunson famously was imprisoned several years ago and released with the help of President Trump.
3: Yeah, I remember doing a story in Turkey looking at the plight of Turkish Christians, especially those from the Muslim background believer community, and it's very, very challenging mm-hmm. for them. Let's really quick switch to Iran. Today, the Islamic Revolutionary Guard, the IRGC, they are in total control of this country. Right. What is the impact of their control on the country and especially on Iran's burgeoning Christian community?
29: More pressure on the people of Iran, more executions, tortures, arrests, more pressure from the IRGC to make sure that there's no opposition. I think that's part of the ceasefire for them, was to be able to put the pressure on the people of Iran, but especially on the Christians. We understand the Christian leaders have been attacked. There's a church in Tehran, St. Peter's, that they want to take over. So I think it's very important to be praying for the people of Iran, and especially this burgeoning church. You have reported on that over the decades, George. It's really one of the bright spots in the whole Middle East. Mm.
3: And you look at, in the last minute that we have here, Chris, to have you here on the broadcast, talk about the church today. Iran is obviously at the linchpin of that, potential move around the world, in the region of the mm-hmm. of the Holy Spirit. But how can we pray for the Middle East during these very turbulent times?
29: Pray for more dreams and visions. People are coming to faith supernaturally. Pray for more evangelism. Pray for courage for the persecuted church. And as they pray for us, sometimes they pray for us that we would not be affected by materialism. Mm. And so we need to pray for them to be strong in persecution under the heel of this persecution.
3: Yeah, beautiful. That's the power of the Holy Spirit, right? The church goes where it's needed, and God is definitely on the move in the Middle East. And you are our man right there on the towers telling us the stories of what God is doing. Always a pleasure.
29: Amen. Great to be with you, George.
3: Thank you so much. Be safe, my friend. Okay, so coming up, the healing power of horses, how some American cowboys are helping traumatized IDF soldiers. We'll take you to Ruthie's Ranch in the hills of Judea.
1: campuses across the nation.
9: I'll never forget what I saw.
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27: 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Israel has endured decades of sorrow, terror, and war, and still she stands. 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

0: Many believe this is the area where Jesus talked about the Good Samaritan, a story of compassion for the wounded. Today, those same themes come to life at Ruthie's ranch.
1: Hi, new guy.
0: For Ruthie Mann, horses have always been part of her story. As a child, she dreamed of one day having a ranch of her own.
1: I was like 5 years old, and I asked my dad, every ranch, stop, I want to do a ride, since every year like this. And it was my dream.
0: Ruthie's ranch serves more than 350 children facing trauma. After October 7th, soldiers began arriving as well, including a former student severely wounded when his tank crew came under attack.
1: One of the kids that were raised by me since he was 7 years old, he wounded badly in the tank. The whole crew of the tank were killed, and he was out of conscious for a month. And the first thing that he did after he came back home, after nearly 3 months, he came here to the ranch. See the horses, see us. And he's still getting treatment every week.
0: Soldiers can have unseen wounds, and for many, the horses became central to their healing.
1: When I first get him to the arena with the horses, he was so aggressive. I'm not saying anything, but he sees the horse like running crazy. And he said, whoa, whoa, what's going on? Because this is the best mirror for him.
0: The horses responded to the soldier's stress.
1: And now we can take this scene and stop working and say, okay, let's start to get ourselves calmed down.
0: For security reasons, we're concealing this soldier's identity, who after years of service in an elite intelligence unit began struggling with the trauma of war.
2: I started having a panic attack and a nightmare. It's very funny, but like when some child are riding on a skateboard, you know?
3: Yeah.
2: It reminds the sound of the missiles.
3: Wow.
2: Like the
3: really?
2: Yeah.
3: And so what would happen to you physically?
2: You doesn't sleep much, you doesn't eat.
3: Yeah.
2: You don't want to get off the bed, but this is behind me.
0: Working with horses helped him regain something he thought he had lost.
2: When I come here, I like naturally relax.
0: After multiple deployments following October 7th, Lieutenant Commander Elia found refuge at the ranch.
4: Without this place, I don't know what I was can do.
0: Standing among the horses, he sees the ranch offering something desperately needed by him and other soldiers.
4: This place is medicine for us.
0: As the need grew, help arrived from an unexpected place. Christian cowboys from America.
5: October 7th.
6: Yeah.
5: The war breaks out.
6: Yep.
5: And you decide you need to call the cowboys.
6: I had some buddies that I'd grown up with. I said, guys, hey. Because Charlie's hardcore. Called him and I said, guys, hey, would you come? And they all dropped everything they were doing. Literally, hay bales stayed in the fields, and they just all came.
5: Charlie, what makes you hardcore?
7: That's a good question.
6: Look at it.
0: Perhaps it was because these cowboys made headlines. When others were fleeing the war, they were headed in to help.
8: We were the only non-Jewish people in that line waiting for security. It goes out on some social media or something, and by the time we landed in Tel Aviv, we had people walking up, shaking our hands, wanting to take pictures with us.
0: After arriving at Ruthie's ranch, they found more than just a construction project.
9: We turned into a family, like, instantly almost.
0: Together, they began building a resilience center for IDF soldiers using stones gathered from the surrounding hills.
5: So all this stone was found or grabbed from
6: the hillside,
5: on the hillside. What is it about this place that's so special?
6: Yeah, I mean, we've helped to build over 100 and something farms, and I think this is probably one of the most spectacular pieces. And I think because
10: it's helping heal.
4: When someone from another country come to here and say, I appreciate you, it just fill the heart.
0: For Ruthie's husband, Haim, the ranch's connection to a famous biblical story isn't a coincidence, but a sign.
11: Actually, the road that you see over here is route number one that connects Jericho to Jerusalem.
3: Okay.
11: Actually, the story of the Good Samaritan happened just here.
0: For Haim, it's about helping warriors move from survival mode back to life.
5: There's something special about this place.
11: I can tell you that this is not us. This is the guy up there. God really did something special in this place.
0: More than 2,000 years after Jesus told the story of the Good Samaritan, soldiers are finding healing and strength.

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3: Finally, this week in North America, World Cup fever is running very high. More than a million tourists from around the world coming to the United States, Canada, and Mexico for the tournament. Here to greet them, bold evangelists who are sharing the love of Jesus Christ. Peter Wooding of the Global News Alliance has more.
4: Off the pitch, several Christian ministries are reaching out to fans at different venues, including outside the Lumen Field Stadium in Seattle. Former professional soccer player turned pastor and evangelist Jesse Bradley has been sharing the good news of Christ outside the stadium.
5: And many people will come in for prayer because we have prayer teams there who are praying for the outreach but also available. A lot of people just keep walking, but they're listening. You might only have 1 minute from the time they can hear you. You know, you can plant seeds and then later on, they're still thinking about that.
4: It's all part of a project called Victory Beyond the Cup, organized by the ministry Crew. Another ministry reaching out to the fans is called Victory Seattle, headed up by Garrick Pang, who's a full-time missionary to the World Cup. He says one of the most effective ways to share the gospel has been through distributing thousands of foam fingers along with prayer booklets.
6: There's a ministry called Try Praying. They actually are out of the UK, but they have bought thousands of those foam finger things and we're passing those out for free. And then along with that, they have a booklet, and in there is interspersed these different testimonies, and then it's a week-long program, and by the end of the week, it introduces you to what it means to be a follower of Jesus.
4: And as these outreach teams continue to share the love of Christ throughout this tournament, it's hoped many thousands of soccer fans will ultimately experience God's victory in their lives beyond the cup. Peter Wooding reporting for the Global News Alliance.
3: Thank you, Peter. Me, myself, I'm supporting England. Let's go, England. Folks, that's it for this week's edition of Christian World News. Until next week, from all of us, goodbye. And as always, God bless you.
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9: Islam is on the rise in the West.
11: We already have these signals, the suburbs of Paris, Malmö in Sweden, in Berlin, in Manchester, Liverpool, East London. Young men are out in the streets and say, we want the caliphate.
9: And the West is letting it happen.
12: Perhaps more worrying still, we have authorities which are failing to do anything about it.
9: Their goal, on today's 700 Club.
13: Well, welcome to the 700 Club. The U.S. military launched another series of attacks against Iran overnight. President Trump warns that in the coming days, targets will expand to include power plants and bridges.
14: Well, in Washington, political divisions over the war are growing. Yesterday, Democrats stalled the annual defense spending bill, holding up more than $1 trillion for the Pentagon. CBN's Julie Stahl reports.
15: The United States launched a new wave of strikes against Iran early Wednesday, hitting dozens of military targets during a seven-hour operation after reimposing a blockade on Iranian ports. U.S. Central Command says the strikes targeted missile and drone sites, naval capabilities, and coastal defense systems after Iran targeted shipping in the Strait of Hormuz. Iranian officials said the strikes also hit an army barracks, killing at least seven soldiers. CENTCOM Commander Admiral Brad Cooper says Iran has intentionally targeted civilians across the region by attacking seven commercial ships. The U.S. has surged its presence in the region with 19 warships, including two aircraft carriers and hundreds of warplanes. Iran responded with new attacks, launching drones at Jordan and striking U.S. military facilities in Kuwait and Bahrain. The IRGC declared the Strait of Hormuz would remain closed until the United States ends its acts of aggression. At the White House, President Donald Trump said the strait remains open. He dropped the idea of charging a 20% fee on all cargo ships using the strait, saying Gulf allies are prepared to increase investments in the United States instead.
16: Saudi Arabia, UAE, Qatar, Bahrain, and Kuwait, primarily, and then others, I spoke to all of them, and they would love to invest more money in the United States at record amounts, and this way, there's no fee.
15: The president pledged to continue hitting Iran hard and warned the attacks will expand to power plants and bridges next week. He also did not rule out seizing Karg Island, an Iranian hub for exporting oil. In Washington, Senate Democrats blocked debate on the annual defense bill, insisting Congress should authorize the military campaign in Iran before approving more than $1 trillion in defense spending. Meanwhile, the House is set to vote on Representative Tom Massie's proposal to bar State Department funding for Israel. House Minority Leader Hakeem Jeffries opposes the measure, saying it would also limit humanitarian aid and efforts to confront Hamas, Hezbollah, and other terrorist organizations. In Israel, Prime Minister Benjamin Netanyahu warned Tehran against testing Israel again.
17: Gone are the days when someone could strike us without facing a crushing blow in return.
15: At the same time, reports say President Trump urged Netanyahu to withdraw Israeli troops from Syria and Lebanon, reportedly telling him, "They don't want you there. You should redeploy." Israeli officials say there has been no change to the IDF's deployment. Prime Minister Benjamin Netanyahu is set to travel to Washington, D.C. on Saturday night for a visit through Tuesday to attend the memorial service for Senator Lindsey Graham. It's unclear if he'll meet with President Trump during his visit. Julie Stahl, CBN News, Jerusalem.
13: In all of this reporting, I don't understand the Democrats and their position on the funding of our Department of Defense. It makes no sense to me to hold back the money now. Any attempt to do so is actually supporting the Republican Guard. And I hope people start calling them out for that. We're in the middle of the war. Whether you agree that we should be in it or not, we're in it. And so in everything we do, we need to support our military, we need to support our troops in the field, and we need to see this through to victory. We can't have this uncertain trumpet blowing all the time. Are we in? Are we out? Let's see it through to victory. And for me, victory means that regime changes and they're no longer in charge of that economy. They no longer have millions, billions of dollars at their disposal to export terrorism around the world. Can we please recognize they are the largest exporter of terrorism? They sponsor terrorism all around the globe, not just in the Middle East. So let's take them at their word. Let's take them for what they say. Let's take them for what they do. And let's change that government. And all Americans need to be united behind that. In other news, after two deadly shootings, ICE has been ordered to temporarily halt vehicle stops. John Jessup has that story and more from our CBN News Bureau in Washington. John?
18: Thanks, Gordon. The order comes from the Department of Homeland Security. The latest incident happening in Maine, where officials say 26-year-old Johann Sebastian Guerrero tried to flee a traffic stop and that an officer, fearing for public safety, opened fire. Guerrero was not the target of the ICE operation. He had entered the country illegally, but had authorization to work in the United States. Maine's senators are calling for an investigation. A similar incident happened in Texas last week. Border czar Tom Homan said ICE and DHS want to examine the shootings to see if they could have been handled better or if additional training is needed. Well, the Supreme Court is seeking an additional $20 million for increased security. In a rare appearance before Congress, two justices shared how growing threats have affected even their families. CBN's George Thomas has the story.
19: On Monday, U.S. Capitol Police arrested a man with a gun after he asked for directions to the Supreme Court. The arrest comes as threats against judges nationwide have tripled over the past decade.
20: According to the U.S. Marshals Service, more than 200 federal judges have had threats made against them in this fiscal year alone.
21: For some of us, those threats have come very close, and all of us live with the knowledge that they may again materialize.
19: In a rare appearance before Congress, Supreme Court Justices Elena Kagan and Amy Coney Barrett spoke about the threats they and other judges face. They urged lawmakers to increase security funding.
22: Maybe I lack imagination, but I didn't expect that performing this service was going to put me in the position of explaining to my children what a bulletproof vest was and why I had to wear one.
19: Justice Barrett testified that after the 2022 abortion ruling, the danger came too close to home.
22: When threats to my life were particularly intense a few years ago, around the time of the Dobbs leak, my security detail sent me home with a bulletproof vest, and I carried it into my house, put it into my bedroom, dropped it down on a table, turned around, and my 12-year-old son was standing in the doorway of my bedroom. And he wanted to know what it was and why I had it.
19: Barrett, who was appointed by President Trump in 2020, also confirmed details of a swatting incident in May when police responded to false reports of violence at her home.
22: One of my teenage sons opened the door to go out with friends and saw in our street, it was full of police cars, who had responded to a false report of gunshots and raised voices in my home.
19: The justices asked lawmakers to approve a 53% increase in security funding over last year's budget.
23: Right now, each of us has a detail of between 4 and 8 security people. They accompany us pretty much everywhere. So life has changed a great deal for all of us.
19: George Thomas, CBN News.
24: Good morning.
18: Thank you, Georgia. Changing sign of the times. Pro-life advocates are outraged that Planned Parenthood has regained millions in taxpayer dollars. It happened after lawmakers allowed a federal funding ban to expire this month. Medical reporter Lori Johnson reports on their efforts to have it reinstated.
25: The so-called Big Beautiful Bill passed last year stripped $800 million in Medicaid funding that went to Planned Parenthood each year. Republicans wanted a permanent or 10-year ban, but a Senate rule knocked it down to just one.
26: There is no reason for us to be paying abortion vendors.
25: With the expiration of the ban, Planned Parenthood can now bill Medicaid for non-abortion care. Pro-life advocates maintain that money still ends up funding abortion.
26: They might say that it is the separation of fees, but these guys will come in and charge you to take your blood pressure, to consult on family planning, and to book your abortion appointment. And abortion is where they make their money.
25: Pro-life activist Lila Rose calls Republicans' neglect to extend the ban a moral failure in need of correction. Senator Josh Hawley added that not including a defunding provision in the immigration-focused bill that passed in June was a huge missed opportunity. Students for Life have demonstrated outside Republican National Committee headquarters demanding the GOP defund Planned Parenthood.
26: Social conservatives deserve to see Planned Parenthood and big abortion monies cut from our health care. If your health care kills or sterilizes people on purpose, you're doing it wrong.
1: Both sides of the Planned Parenthood funding issue are preparing for the midterm elections, which are now less than 4 months away.
25: Pro-abortion groups are reportedly spending more than $70 million in political ads attacking Republicans who voted to defund the abortion provider. Susan B. Anthony, Pro-Life America, plans to counter with $80 million to elect abortion opponents.
26: The midterms are coming up, and pro-life voters have been very clear that they want to see Planned Parenthood and big abortion defunded.
1: While the battle over federal funding for Planned Parenthood heats up, individual states are also addressing the issue.
25: The Supreme Court ruled last year that South Carolina can block Planned Parenthood from receiving state Medicaid reimbursements for both abortion and non-abortion procedures. 12 other states have also blocked or are attempting to block those reimbursements. Lori Johnson, CBN News.
18: Thank you, Lori. Gordon, back over to you.
13: In all of this debate, I don't understand why we don't have a culture that encourages motherhood. I've said it for decades. I'll say it again. It would be wonderful to live in a country that congratulated mothers and then said, we're with you in this. We know how tough it is to be a mother. We also know how expensive it is to be a mother. So why are we funding abortion when we could be funding mothers? We could be encouraging that. And you know, why aren't crisis pregnancy centers funded by the federal government? It just should be a complete turn and say, we want to encourage a future, and we want to encourage parenthood. We want to encourage families, and we want to do that very meaningfully. Wouldn't that be wonderful? That would be a culture that we could all applaud. Ashley?
14: Well, up next, it's a dangerous place to be a woman or a Jew, and Christians are treated like second-class citizens. All this and more is happening in Europe as the number of Muslims has grown to over 50 million. CBN News has the details coming up. Also ahead, baseball's night to let the stars shine. The best players from the American and National Leagues were on display in Philly last night. Hear their stories of faith on and off the Field of Dreams coming up later.
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13: Well, here's a stat you may not know. More than 50 million Muslims live in the UK and the European Union. And Islam continues to grow in numbers and influence. Some believe it will soon dominate the continent. And Dale Hurd has the story.
0: This Muslim call to prayer marks the 100-year anniversary of the opening of the Grand Mosque of Paris. Once the only official mosque in all of France, there are now almost 3,000, with more than 30,000 mosques across the European Union, including one of the newest, the Grand Mosque in Strasbourg. The number of Muslims in Europe and the United Kingdom has grown to more than 50 million, making Islam the fastest-growing religion there. After 9/11, political leaders began welcoming large numbers of Muslims into Europe because they thought it could create harmonious multicultural societies. It hasn't worked out that way. Many European cities now are plagued with Muslim no-go zones, areas too dangerous for police to enter. The Dutch asylum minister canceled a visit to an asylum center last week because it was deemed a security risk. There's been a rape epidemic that statistics have tied to migrant men. And in Britain, social unrest over what's been called two-tier policing, preferential treatment for Muslims by police, has led to predictions of civil war. Austrian political scientist Dr. Rolf Schollhammer.
7: But we already have these signals, the suburbs of Paris, Malmö in Sweden, in Berlin, Manchester, Liverpool, East London, where parts are controlled by Muslim gangs. Now, there's this attempt to kind of gloss it over and say, oh, no, these are just the birthing pains of the new great multicultural society. But I don't think that's what it is. Where young men are out in the streets and say, we want the caliphate.
0: The new multicultural societies in Europe and Britain have made it dangerous to be a woman or a Jew. In Brussels, on the one-year anniversary of the October 7th massacre, pro-Hamas demonstrators joined in a public prayer for Allah to burn the Jews. Joel Rubenfeld heads the Belgian League Against Anti-Semitism.
8: My city, Brussels, looks more and more like Gaza. It's just crazy. It's a tsunami of anti-Semitism. Every Jewish people I speak with in Belgium, they ask to themselves, where will we go?
0: In Britain, polls show a majority of Jews are considering leaving because of growing anti-Semitic violence.
10: A trend that was already evident before October 7th has simply metastasized out of control. We have rampant Islamist and leftist extremism in the UK, and perhaps more worrying still, we have authorities which are failing to do anything about it, or if they are acting, it's only acting to appease the extremists. So for a lot of British Jews, now we're starting to question our future here.
0: Britain is also reeling from a grooming gang scandal in which primarily Pakistani Muslim men raped and trafficked hundreds of thousands of white English girls over more than 10 years, while police and officials look the other way. And in this officially Christian nation, Christians find themselves as second-class citizens because of a system that favors Islam. King Charles recently changed his title in an official document from Defender of the Faith to Protector of the Space for Faith within the multi-faith nation. It means he will now also defend Islam. In an interview with CBN News, Dr. Gavin Ashenden, a pastor in the court of Queen Elizabeth II, accused Charles of breaking his coronation oath and says the late queen, who was a devout Christian, would consider Charles' reign a disaster.
11: I don't think she'd be very impressed by Charles's downgrading Christianity to one of a smorgasbord of faiths. We do need somebody who will protect the faith. We really ought to be able to stand in the public space and tell people what the Bible says or what the church teaches. We'd like to introduce people to Jesus, but to be told that we can't by the police, whilst at the same time Muslims are free to talk about Muhammad, or even to be violent in Muhammad's name, is a real problem. It's hard not to feel betrayed when the stakes are so high.
0: Former Muslim and Christian television host Brother Rashid says while Islamic doctrine does not allow for a Christian king like Charles to protect it, Muslims see this as another sign Islam will dominate one day.
12: Well, Muslims are happy that Europeans are
9: opening the door for Islam, and that's what they want. And I grew up as a Muslim, and I always dreamed, because that's the mentality I grew up in. We all always dreamed that one day we will conquer Rome, we will conquer Europe, we will conquer America, and we will subdue them.
0: Brother Rashid adds that in Islam, mosques in Christian nations are seen as Muslim territory and act as forward military bases.
9: It's like a Trojan horse inside Western society. And they wanted to build it so they can claim it for Islam.
0: Both Brother Rashid and Dr. Schollhammer believe it may already be too late for parts of Western Europe and the United Kingdom. And their future now may have to be a choice between being dominated by Islam or civil war. Dale Hurd, CBN News.
13: Today, July 15th, 2026, is the 100th anniversary of the opening of the first mosque, that mosque in Paris. So in that 100 years, they've gone from one mosque to now they have 3,000 mosques throughout France. So yes, it is a Trojan horse. And yes, indeed, they view that in the mosque, they've imposed Sharia law. When you see those public prayers where they take over whole city blocks and streets and they bow down in prayer, what they're doing is claiming the land for Sharia. That's the purpose of that public declaration. And there's an obvious double standard. So Great Britain is arresting street preachers for preaching the gospel, but a Muslim gets to do that openly and no fear of arrest. In Finland, a member of their government is arrested for a 20-year-old post on social media and then convicted, that conviction held up by their Supreme Court. And it's literally a thought crime or a speech crime. But at the same time, you can have a public prayer where you call for burning Jews and there's no consequence at all. If that's not a double standard, I don't know what is. And then on top of it, you get the King of England denying his title as Defender of the Faith. That title goes back to Charlemagne, who's the grandson of Charles Martel, who's called Charles the Hammer. He won the Battle of Tours, and he stopped the Muslim invasion coming out of Spain that was to take over all of France. And his grandson then said, I want to be a defender of the Christian faith. That's what that means, a defender of the faith against a Muslim invasion. For Charles to abdicate that position and say, no, I want to be a defender of all faiths, well, the Muslims don't recognize you as that, but the Christians definitely feel abandoned. You have denied the very civilization that created all these freedoms. Let's realize where we come from. Let's realize our culture and what it means. And let's take a look around the world and who has already awakened to the problem. Here's something you may not know. In Japan, it's illegal to build a mosque. They say, no, not on our land, you don't get to do that. If Japan can do it, well, then why can't the rest of the world to say, no, this is not some freedom of religion. This is not in some multicultural experience. We know what you're up to. We know that you're trying to take over our entire culture, our government, and we know the hatred that is coming out of your sermons. When you encourage people to burn the Jews, well, no, that's not any kind of freedom of religion or freedom of speech or freedom of assembly. That's hate speech, and that's writ large for everyone to hear. Let's hear it and recognize what we're dealing with. And just as Charlemagne did, we need defenders of the faith. Ashley?
14: Up next, baseball's Midsummer Classic. Inside coverage you won't see anywhere else from last night's All-Star Game. That's coming up. And also ahead, was it something I said? That's the title of a new book on everyday etiquette. Learn how to avoid awkward moments in relationships, work, and life when author Allison Shepardeck joins us live ahead on today's show.
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13: They're the biggest stars in baseball. Last night, they showcased their talents at the All-Star Game, where the American League shut out the National League 4-0. CBN's Will Dawson reports from Philadelphia.
20: For most major leaguers, making the big leagues is the fulfillment of a lifelong dream. And an All-Star selection, well, it's one of the highest honors in the sport. But talk to some of these players, and they'll tell you their greatest identity has nothing to do with baseball.
21: More than anything, your identity is in Jesus, and then after that, it's faith and family, right? I love my wife. I've got a newborn son now, so it's just kind of, my life has completely changed this year, and it's been amazing. Without Jesus, it's kind of hard to put into words. It's just that's what's supposed to come first, what does come first, and then everything after that, you're just doing it for him.
20: Your identity could be in being an All-Star or being on a baseball team that's challenging for the division, but it's not.
24: No, the things of this world, they're never as fulfilling as you believe they're going to be. The goalpost continues moving, and you never find true fulfillment. It's peace, it's joy, it's happiness. My belief in Christ, it's foundational in my life, and it truly means everything.
27: The game is, it's a game, and I think, you know, our identity belongs in Jesus Christ, and he defines who we are. The things he's done for me and the ways I've seen him work in my life, I'll never be able to repay that debt, but thankfully, you know, he doesn't ask us to. He just wants that relationship with him. And, you know, I hope to have that every day of my life.
28: I have the verse Colossians 3:23 in my Instagram bio. And for me, it's whatever you do, do with all your heart. As for the Lord, not for man. And to me, that applies directly to baseball. It's, you know, the reason I'm doing this is because I want to be a light. I want to shine for him. And, you know, when I go on the field, I want my play and my attitude to reflect him, and that's the biggest goal at the end of the day.
29: Yeah, it means everything. I do everything to glorify him. You know, I have a platform to be able to, you know, express my love toward the Lord, and like I said, I do everything to glorify him.
27: The prayer that I say every game is just kind of good or bad, win or lose, like the glory is always yours, and, you know, get the chance to be here, get the chance to play in the major leagues, because that's always been a dream of mine, and you know, just trying to keep leaning on him and then see where it can take me.
30: With my play on the field and just the person I can be within the clubhouse, if I can bring in more people to Christ, that would be, you know, number one, more than playing well or doing anything like that. So I feel like we're here for a reason, and that reason is to, you know, shed God's love amongst other players and other coaches and fans, etc.
31: For me, my faith's obviously a huge part of who I am, not just on the field and the competitor that I am, but also just the person, the husband, the son, the friend. You know, all the sacrifices that people have made in my life, none of them compare to the sacrifices that Jesus made for us. And, you know, that gives me the freedom to live my life the way that I'm doing now. And I'm just super grateful and super blessed to be in that position because of, you know, what he did on the cross.
1: Yeah, you know, I'm always thanking God for every moment of my career, every day. You know, you got to have a relationship with God, and it's so, so special that, you know, I thank him every day for everything he has done for me, because it's not easy every single day. You just got to go and give it 100% and give it all you can, and things will turn around.
2: Pause. 2 Timothy 1:7 is the verse that's on your glove. What does that verse mean to you?
3: Yeah, I mean, God hasn't given us a spirit of fear. I think that's the biggest one. A power and love and of a sound mind. But when you're out there pitching, why be scared? Why not? He's given us the ability to think clearly, to go out there and compete, you know, in his image, and not letting anything get in the way of that. So why should anything get in the way of that? That's kind of how I think about it. But I'm Paul Skeens, who plays baseball, not Paul Skeens, the baseball player.
2: A lot of guys put their identity in it being an all-star, which is amazing, being a baseball player, which is amazing. What do you put your identity in?
4: In Jesus, because baseball can come and go in a heartbeat, but Jesus is everlasting. So when you put your identity in a sport like that and things go bad, then you're looking to... You're wondering who you are, but when my identity is in Christ, I always know who I am.
13: Such an American game, and it's wonderful to hear them. Here are the all-stars, mm-hmm. and they're all saying, my identity is in Christ.
16: Yeah.
13: Baseball can come and go. But I think culturally we're seeing a shift. Ashley has become a soccer fan because of World Cup.
16: That is true. That is true. I mean, I'm not like a hardcore fan or anything, but I find myself... checking, okay, what are the brackets, who won, who's up next, what time's the game. But I heard you have also become a soccer fan.
13: I got to quiz you now.
16: Oh, geez.
13: So,
16: okay.
13: Can you explain to me how you get offsides in soccer?
16: That I don't know. That's what I'm saying.
13: I don't even think the players know. And they do this examination. It's like a millimeter over something. And I was like, what in the world? How do you know?
16: I don't know.
13: In football, I know when you're offsides.
16: Well, even in football, I don't know that much. But, you know, I'm just here to support and whichever team I'm rooting for.
13: Who are you rooting for now?
16: Well, I kind of am rooting for England. But
13: really?
16: I want
13: Argentina.
16: You want Argentina. Yeah.
13: Well,
16: okay.
13: I like old guys.
16: You like what is it, Messi? He's like the older, yeah.
13: He's my hero. So
16: yeah.
13: He's still playing at such a high level.
16: Oh, absolutely.
13: I would like to see him win again. It would be great. But it's going to be a great match.
16: Oh,
13: it's happening today at 3 o'clock.
16: Yeah.
13: And then the final.
16: On Sunday, which thankfully it's on a weekend. So we don't have meetings or anything like that.
13: I was with a group from France last night celebrating Bastille Day, and they were all depressed. And they said, if you're Spanish, you're still welcome here. And they were in mourning.
16: I'm sure they are. Yeah.
13: Well, enough of this. You can join reporter Will Dawson for Fuel the Fire, a weekly sports podcast that's Christ-centered. Will breaks down what's happening at athletics today, talks with some of the biggest names in sports, all from a faith perspective. You can watch Fuel the Fire on YouTube, or you can listen wherever you get your podcasts. It's also available on the CBN Family app. So it's a wonderful program. Yeah. And you go, Will. That's a great shot of Will. I didn't know.
16: Look at him.
13: I didn't know he could throw the ball that fast.
16: Ball?
13: Look at that.
16: Fastball, whatever it's called.
13: Okay.
16: All right, everyone.
13: He's getting to be an old guy, too.
16: Doing great, doing big things. Make sure you check out the podcast. All right, everyone, Will's still ahead. She's a former attorney, NBC News anchor, and West Wing staffer. Allison Shepardek left it all behind to elevate etiquette. And she'll tell us why when she joins us live later on today's 700 Club. So stay with us.
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8: Welcome back to Washington for this CBN News Break. A solemn moment at the U.S. Capitol here in Washington. Darlene Graham officially was sworn in as senator from South Carolina. Senate Pro Tem Chuck Grassley conducted the ceremony in the old Senate chamber. Darlene is the sister of Senator Lindsey Graham, who died suddenly over the weekend. She will serve the remainder of his term, which ends in early January. Republicans will hold a primary to pick a candidate for his seat in August. Well, the sun may be setting on the semi-annual ritual of resetting the clock. The House of Representatives voted to make daylight savings time permanent. So instead of springing forward and falling back, the extended evening hours of summer would linger all year. The sun would also rise later in the morning. Individual states would be allowed to opt out if they desire. The bill still has to pass the Senate. Not sure how we all feel about that. You can always get the latest from CBN News from our website at cbnnews.com. Gordon and Ashley will be back with more of the 700 Club right after this.
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14: Well, awkward situations, conversational faux pas, Alison Shepardek has seen and heard them all. And now she's written a book with a new take on everyday etiquette.
23: Alison Shepardek is well aware of the importance of etiquette in one's public and private life.
0: Having been a news anchor and assistant staff secretary in the White House, proper outward appearance and public speaking skills have always been essential for her. Since 2022, Allison has been sharing these helpful tips with hundreds of thousands of social media followers to help them avoid awkward social moments. In her new book, Was It Something I Said?, Allison teaches everyday etiquette and explains how she left a secure career in law and public service to start an etiquette business.
14: All right. Well, please welcome to the 700 Club, Allison Shepherduck. Allison, thank you so much for being with us today.
1: Thank you so much for having me.
14: Yes, I'm so excited to get into this. Okay, so your book is called Was It Something I Said? Everyday Etiquette to Avoid Awkward Moments in Relationships, Work, and Life. Okay, how did you even get into wanting to really elevate everyday etiquette and help people out with all this stuff?
1: Well, I started focusing on etiquette when my husband and I were engaged to be married. I had just turned 22, and I had all of these wedding etiquette questions that I didn't know the answer to, like, does every cousin get a plus one, and who sits where, and these various questions were coming up. So I got myself my first etiquette book, which originally was written in the 1950s, thinking that I would just turn to the pages that had the answers that I was looking for.
14: Yeah.
1: And I found myself reading that first book cover to cover.
14: Wow.
1: And eventually saw, through connecting with people on social media, that it was time for a modern book to help people with what they're dealing with today.
14: Absolutely. Definitely needed. Well, we had teased this before, but you've had careers in television. You were also a West Wing White House staffer. You were also an attorney. Amazing girl. You're like the real life Elle Woods.
1: Wow. Thank you.
14: But, like, you know, talk about how you learned the importance of etiquette, especially in those environments.
1: Well, when I started with that first book, I thought that I was just reading it to learn what I needed to know to be a bride in a wedding. But then I realized that I was really interested in what etiquette informs us about emotional intelligence and soft skills. And I found it very helpful as a news reporter, especially trying to make people comfortable in interviews or comfortable on television or developing a rapport with sources. And then I moved to Washington, where I was in law school and I was practicing law and working in government. And that's a town where it's really built on relationships. And you stand out by being someone that can be trusted and someone who's magnanimous and someone who has these soft skills, because the academic credentials are like table stakes, and it's the soft skills that really set you apart. And so I was really interested in this topic. I got a certification to teach both North American and British etiquette, not necessarily thinking I would leave the practice of law, but thinking more that this was like a non-traditional personal growth opportunity for myself. And it was while I was in this program that I was around other people with thriving businesses, and I saw it as proof of concept, and then I started to share more.
14: Wow, that's amazing. Well, I mean, as I said, you were in the White House. You know, obviously first impressions are so important, but how important are those first impressions, especially in an environment like the U.S. government or the White House?
1: Yes, and it matters in the White House, but it matters no matter where you are. And oftentimes people don't like to admit this, because we don't like to admit that we judge books by their cover. But as someone who has written a book, I can say that the data suggests that we do.
14: That is factual.
1: But the reality is, and perhaps you can relate working in television, that we notice what people look like before we notice what they sound like, before we notice what they say. And I don't say that to say that we need to walk around with the pressure of looking like a supermodel all the time. But I encourage people to think about, like, if you were the creative director for a movie starring you, what direction would you give? How would this person dress? How would you describe their posture and how they walk into a room? Because all of these things have a really powerful impact on the way that we're perceived.
14: Yeah, absolutely. Well, what is the difference between manners and etiquette?
1: That's a great question. So manners and etiquette are very related, but they're not the same. So manners are all about integrity, honesty, respect, and etiquette tells us what to do in a given scenario. So manners are like the constant, and then the etiquette is different according to the scenario. So I like to think of, like, if you were going to a Taylor Swift concert, or if you were going to the National Symphony Orchestra, the way you would dress, the way you would cheer, the way you would behave would be different. One is not better than the other, but it's a different etiquette that applies.
14: Yeah, absolutely. Well, what is your unique twist on etiquette? Because, I mean, let's be honest, a lot of people, when they hear the word etiquette, they think of, like, high society, and it's not really for me. But you're talking about everyday etiquette, and it's things that everyone should be aware of. What is your twist on modern-day etiquette?
1: My twist on etiquette is that it's all about kindness, and it's all about seeing the dignity in every human person that you encounter. Yeah. So it's not about showing off, it's not about being pretentious, and it doesn't only matter in formal scenarios or expensive scenarios. It's really about showing respect to others and yourself in your everyday life.
14: I love that. And another thing I love that you talk about in the book, that there's no shame in making mistakes, especially when it comes to etiquette or manners or that sort of thing. You know, how can we maybe walk back our mistakes if we make them?
1: Well, I think remember that apologizing is such a beautiful and powerful thing. Mm-hmm. If you can think about the times in your life when someone has apologized to you in a significant way that made you feel really honored and valued, it's wonderful. It's really special. And as humans, we invariably make our mistakes knowingly or unknowingly. Yeah. And so being able to own them and move forward is a really mature skill to develop.
14: Yeah. Well, I'd love to ask you, what are your, like, maybe top two etiquette tips? But then also, maybe what are some unusual etiquette, like, guidelines that you talk about in the book? One of them, I just have to point out, is about bacon. Okay. Everyone loves bacon. And there was a question about, like, is bacon a finger food? But what is your answer?
1: So my answer to bacon is that it depends on the consistency of it. So if it's, like, crunchy and not as oily, then it can be a finger food. But if it's going to be really oily, then I would use a fork
14: and
1: a knife.
14: Yeah.
1: But also, set yourself up for success. Like, just because something's available doesn't mean that it's the greatest choice. If it's going to be distracting, if you're, like, let's say, at breakfast with your boss.
14: Yeah, absolutely. Okay, what is another, like, top etiquette tip or guideline that you would give someone?
1: So I would say, even if you have anxiety in conversation, focus more on listening to what the other person is saying and less on what you're going to say next. And oftentimes this comes from a place of people being uncomfortable in social interactions, but when you're not really listening to what the other person is saying, the conversation becomes very disjointed.
14: Yep.
1: So that's another one. And then I would say, come prepared for your life, no matter what you do, with some topics that you're comfortable discussing. So small talk topics, I generally don't recommend starting if you're just getting to know someone and you don't know anything about them and you're not at an event or an organization that is, say, about politics or about faith. Mm-hmm. I'd say stay away from things like money, sex, politics, religion, and health status. But that leaves plenty of room for other things like hobbies, sports, food, culture, travel, current events that aren't controversial in a political nature. So come prepared with those things. And when you're thinking of what can I talk about with people, don't be thinking what's going to make me sound really impressive or make me sound really smart. The result may be that you sound impressive or smart, but the goal should be connection, not impressing.
14: Yeah, I love that. It's all about kindness and listening to the other person. Allison, thank you so much for being with us today. And thank you for this book. I know it's really going to be a helpful guiding tool for a lot of people, so thank you.
1: Thank you so much for having me.
14: Of course. All right, everyone. Well, Allison's book is called Was It Something I Said? And it's available wherever books are sold. Make sure you get your hands on this. Gordon, over to you.
13: Well, coming up later, we've got your email questions. Sarah writes in, when praying for healing, but doing so in panic and fear, does this stop God from answering the prayer? Well, stay tuned for the answer. It's coming up.
2: Most homes.

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3: Ingrid loves to play when she's not in pain. 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
4: For 6-year-old Ingrid, childhood has been anything but carefree. 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
5: When I play, my hernia starts hurting and I have to stop. I lie down and sleep for a while.
4: Ingrid is close to her younger brother, Pedro. He tries to comfort her when she's suffering.
5: We did not know what to do for her. If she wants water, I bring it to her and stay with her until she falls asleep.
4: Ingrid's mother, Adelaida, is a single parent, raising 3 children. She works as a day laborer and could not afford an operation to repair her daughter's hernia.
6: I prayed for wisdom. I thought, how can I afford surgery? All I could do was try to manage the pain so she wouldn't keep suffering.
5: One day, I was playing with my dolls when my hernia started hurting. It was a really bad pain. My mom gave me medicine, but it didn't work.
4: Then, thanks to you, Operation Blessing paid for Ingrid to receive the surgery she needed to repair the hernia.
5: I finally got my surgery and I feel great. Now we get to play together all the time.
6: I am very blessed because she has fully recovered. I really appreciate the people who helped pay for her operation. I never imagined we would receive help like this. Thank you.
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4: All right, we're going to go back to our graphic, Fuel with Fuel the Fire with Will Dawson, if we can get that graphic. There
5: yes.
4: It is. And I called him old, and that's because he's looking like Reed Richards of the Fantastic Four. He's got the gray temples on there. So he is Mr. Fantastic. And you called that a speedball.
5: I meant fastball. That's what I meant. Obviously, I'm not
4: speedball
5: too well versed.
4: Means something else, but that's
5: when
4: okay.
5: When it comes to
4: but
5: sports.
4: I'm thinking, let's take this whole Fantastic Four thing to another level.
5: Oh.
4: He is, that's Johnny Storm. He is throwing out the human
5: oh,
4: torch
5: snap.
4: There.
5: Oh, snap. Okay, yeah, he is. Absolutely.
4: So next time you see Will, just call him Mr. Fantastic.
5: Well, let's plug the podcast again. Fuel the
4: that's
5: Fire
4: what we're doing.
5: With Will
4: that's,
5: Dawson.
4: Okay.
5: We're sports,
4: and it's
5: culture,
4: available on
5: and
4: CBN
5: Faith
4: Family,
5: Alive.
4: On YouTube, on Spotify. I don't know what that purple one is. What is that? Do you know that?
5: Oh, I think it's Apple Podcasts.
4: That's Apple.
5: Apple Podcasts.
4: Apple's purple mm-hmm. with the.
5: That's
4: I don't
5: right.
4: know. What does that
5: yeah.
4: sign mean?
5: You can watch it anywhere.
4: I'm
5: okay.
4: old.
5: Okay. Well,
4: I'm
5: now
4: old too.
5: They want to hear from you.
4: And speaking
5: sir,
4: of going gray, thanks for all the comments about me finally saying I give up. My siblings came to me a while ago. I'm not going to say how long, and said, you know, if you're going to stay on television, you can't be gray. And so
5: I
4: went, okay. So now I'm finally free to be me. So
5: you're free. Okay.
4: But you thanks look, for all the comments.
5: You yeah. look very wise.
4: Oh.
5: Very wise. All right. Well, this is
4: I think that was some kind of slam. I don't know how to respond. I'm having an awkward conversation right now. How do I deal with this? I need to go back to that interview.
5: Yes,
4: I should
5: absolutely.
4: Get that book.
5: I'll give you the book.
4: What's
5: all right.
4: The
5: well,
4: title?
5: This is,
4: what's the title?
5: Is it something I said? That's yes. the title. Okay. Well, Sarah is asking all right, shifting gears here.
4: I'm
5: your
4: not gonna
5: email
4: tease
5: questions.
4: We got to answer questions here.
5: She's asking when praying for healing, but doing so in panic and fear, does this stop God from answering the prayer?
4: You have an answer to this.
5: Well, I was going to say. I don't think it does.
4: I know it doesn't.
5: Okay, great. I was like, is that the right? Exactly. I was like, is that the right answer?
4: The love of God.
5: Exactly.
4: Okay, let's just stand on scripture.
5: Amen.
4: I am convinced nothing can hinder you from the love of Christ. Nothing can separate you.
5: Mm-hmm.
4: So when you stand praying, get that there's no sin you can commit that will separate you from him. There's no power in heaven and earth. There's no principality. There's nothing that can separate you from the love of Christ. How much does he love you? Even when you were sinners, we were all sinners. Even in that, he said, I'm going to die for you. Isn't that wonderful? So get it straight how much he loves us, even when we're awkward. Even when we make mistakes, even when we don't know how to pray, even when we don't know what to do, he's already made the way. Nothing can separate you from his love. I think I'm preaching.
5: You are.
4: Here's a word from Romans. We know that all things work together for good to those who love God, to those who are the called according to his purpose. God bless. We'll see you tomorrow.
6: Thursday, the voice of God.
7: Of course, this had to be God.
6: With an odd request.
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10: Mordecai Shaftel was born into one of Georgia's first Jewish families. By 17, he was a successful merchant in Savannah. And when the war broke out several years later, Shaftel didn't hesitate to give his time and money to the Patriot cause. He joined an underground network known as the Sons of Liberty with other patriots like Paul Revere, Samuel Adams, and Patrick Henry. And in 1776, he spearheaded the American campaign to expel the British from Savannah. As quartermaster, he bought food, uniforms, and weapons for the troops, often paying for them out of his own pocket. He was given the rank of colonel, making him the highest-ranking Jewish man in the Continental Army.
11: Jewish Patriots of the American Revolution. Available now.
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17: Thank you for joining us for CBN Newswatch. I'm Ephraim Graham. Ahead today, the United States launching another wave of strikes against Iran as President Donald Trump warns the U.S. will be hitting even more targets in the days ahead. And in Washington, more political divisions over the war. Iran is stepping up its own threat, saying it could close another key waterway, possibly driving the price of oil to more than $200. We're also going to bring you a look at the leadership of Iran from someone who's been inside the country and the role radical Islam has played in Iran's confrontation with the United States. And with all kinds of diet books in the world, we're going to hear what the book of books, the Bible, says about healthy eating. All those stories and more right now on CBN Newswatch.
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17: It is Wednesday, the 15th of July, 2026. We're going to begin this half hour in the Middle East, where the U.S. military launched another series of attacks against Iran. President Donald Trump warns in the coming days, the target list is Iran. And in turn, Iran is threatening another key waterway. CBN Middle East correspondent Julie Stahl brings us the story. She's reporting from Jerusalem.
19: The United States launched a new wave of strikes against Iran early Wednesday, hitting dozens of military targets during a seven-hour operation after reimposing a blockade on Iranian ports. U.S. Central Command says the strikes targeted missile and drone sites, naval capabilities, and coastal defense systems after Iran targeted shipping in the Strait of Hormuz. Iranian officials said the strikes also hit an army barracks, killing at least seven soldiers. CENTCOM Commander Admiral Brad Cooper says Iran has intentionally targeted civilians across the region by attacking seven commercial ships. The U.S. has surged its presence in the region with 19 warships, including two aircraft carriers and hundreds of warplanes. Iran responded with new attacks, launching drones at Jordan and striking U.S. military facilities in Kuwait and Bahrain. The IRGC declared the Strait of Hormuz would remain closed until the United States ends its acts of aggression. At the White House, President Donald Trump said the strait remains open. He dropped the idea of charging a 20% fee on all cargo ships using the strait, saying Gulf allies are prepared to increase investments in the United States instead.
20: Saudi Arabia, UAE, Qatar, Bahrain, and Kuwait, primarily, and then others. I spoke to all of them, and they would love to invest more money in the United States at record amounts, and this way there's no fee.
19: The president pledged to continue hitting Iran hard and warned the attacks will expand to power plants and bridges next week. He also did not rule out seizing Karg Island, an Iranian hub for exporting oil. In Washington, Senate Democrats blocked debate on the annual defense bill, insisting Congress should authorize the military campaign in Iran before approving more than $1 trillion in defense spending. Meanwhile, the House is set to vote on Representative Tom Massie's proposal to bar State Department funding for Israel. House Minority Leader Hakeem Jeffries opposes the measure, saying it would also limit humanitarian aid and efforts to confront Hamas, Hezbollah, and other terrorist organizations. In Israel, Prime Minister Benjamin Netanyahu warned Tehran against testing Israel again.
21: Gone are the days when someone could strike us without facing a crushing blow in return.
19: At the same time, reports say President Trump urged Netanyahu to withdraw Israeli troops from Syria and Lebanon, reportedly telling him, "They don't want you there. You should redeploy." Israeli officials say there has been no change to the IDF's deployment. Prime Minister Benjamin Netanyahu is set to travel to Washington, D.C. on Saturday night for a visit through Tuesday to attend the memorial service for Senator Lindsey Graham. It's unclear if he'll meet with President Trump during his visit.
17: We continue our coverage now with Julie Stahl joining us from Israel. Julie, Israel's Prime Minister Benjamin Netanyahu is warning Iran not to attack Israel again. Are the people in Israel ready for more warfare with Iran?
0: You know, Ephraim, the military is certainly ready, more than ready. Netanyahu isn't making vain threats, that's for sure. And I think there's even a sense of like, come on, let us in, let us in. However, it's summertime. Kids are out of school. People are trying to get away for summer holidays. They're tired. They you know, they want to, after the summer holidays come the Jewish holidays. But, you know, they're tired. But I would say they're ready. They know how necessary it is to finish the job. Without finishing the job, they won't have peace. Not in Gaza, not in Lebanon, not in Iran, not with any of their neighbors.
17: It seems right now that the U.S. and Iran are basically back at war again. What can you tell us about this?
0: Well, President Trump, you know, is demanding that the Iranians are getting, they come back to the table and negotiate. And they've been hitting them pretty hard, you know, with all the strikes that they've been doing, the fresh strikes. And then again, Iran is hitting back at American bases in Bahrain, Kuwait, different places, or trying to. But in any case, you know, it's President Trump, he's threatened to hit power plants and bridges next week unless Tehran resumes the negotiations. I think Trump is serious. I don't think he ever wasn't serious. There's been some discussion about the refueling planes that are at Israel's, American refueling planes that are at Israel's main airport, but seems like the U.S. needs them to stay in Israel, and they're probably there for a reason. So I would say that the ceasefire is unraveling, and Trump is serious.
17: What can you tell us about Iran's threat to shut down another key gateway, this one to the Red Sea?
0: Well, Ephraim, analysts, you know, are warning that, you know, Tehran could redirect Yemen's Houthi rebels to shut down the Bab el-Mandab Strait, which is the gateway to the Red Sea. That would extend the global shipping threat beyond the Gulf. It would make it worse. And I wouldn't put it past Iran to do that. It could drive oil prices up as high as $200 a barrel, or so they say. Some analysts have said that Iran, you know, they didn't win they can't really win militarily, but Iran is kind of learning how to do something around the bush, kind of, how to hurt the U.S. where it hurts, money, oil, gas. And if Iran can get rid of Trump politically, that kind of solves their problem for now.
17: Is there hope in Israel the U.S. can possibly finish the job and end the threat from Iran?
0: Israel's resilient. It keeps going. Without a regime change in Iran and stopping the funding to Hamas and Hezbollah, there's probably not much hope that things are going to change in the Middle East. Maybe temporarily, but really there needs to be a change. And I think Israel believes that if anyone can finish the job, besides God, it would be Trump.
17: President Trump reportedly wants Israel to withdraw from Lebanon and Syria. Is it likely Israel will do that anytime soon, especially with the threat from Hezbollah in Lebanon?
0: I don't think so. Netanyahu said publicly that Israel's not going anywhere. They're not leaving the security zone. For Israelis, it's kind of a case of been there, done that. They left Lebanon, they left Gaza, and look what happened. They're attacked from both sides. And there's no sign that it would really do anything or solve anything. So then it's not really worth it to leave if you have to just go back in again. So I don't think they're going to leave until the work is done. you know, President, the Syrian president said, oh, it's Israel's fault. They won't leave. You can't have an agreement without them leaving. But the point is, you're not going to have an agreement if they leave. Also, apparently, Erdogan told Trump that Israel is the problem in the Middle East. But I think we know that's not true. And Israel has learned its lessons from the past.
17: All right. Our CBN News Middle East correspondent, Julie Stahl, thank you so much for being with us today. When we come back, we're going to find out what's going on inside Iran with Islamic leadership. As we talk to senior international correspondent George Thomas, who visited Iran, he's going to let us know what's happening there now. We'll hear from him when we come back. You're watching CBN News Watch.

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4: Washington's words are powerful because they express an idea of a world that's different from the one everybody grew up in.
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7: And CBN senior international correspondent George Thomas is joining us now to continue our conversation about what's going on there in the Middle East. Now, you've traveled to Iran several years ago and done numerous reports on the regime and its people. How did Iran become the Islamic Republic we know it as today? What shaped its actions over the past, say, 40 years?
8: And I think it's important that I couch my comments with this caveat, that when we talk about what's going on today in Iran, we're making a very big distinguishing factor between the Iranian people itself and this Islamic regime that has held power for almost 40 years. And if you go back, Ephraim, to prior to 1979, before the Islamic Revolution occurred, Iran was one of the most prosperous countries in the Middle East, enjoyed tremendous political, economic, religious freedom. Women could dress however they wanted to. Persians were at the heart of poetry, of music, of culture, of food, of cuisine, all kinds of that. And it was a thriving a nation in the heart of the Middle East. And then this 1979 revolution happened, and it was led by this very pious man by the name of Ruhollah Khomeini, who had found refuge in Paris. He took this flight on Air France in 1979 from Paris to down to landed in Tehran. And while he was on in flight, Peter Jennings, the late Peter Jennings of ABC News, asked him about this idea of going back to his homeland and what his goals and visions were. And he said, in essence, and I'm paraphrasing, he said, "I don't care if Iran burns as long as Islam continues to thrive." And that is what my vision is for Iran. He didn't care if his countrymen died. He didn't care if his nation would go to hell in a handbasket, as long as Islam and his interpretation of Islam were to thrive. And what we've had over the last 40 years is a nation that has been held captive by this archaic 17th century interpretation of Islam. and it has ruined tens of thousands, hundreds of thousands of lives and held a nation absolutely captive. And it has caused all kinds of havoc across the Middle East. And today, 40 years later, we are feeling the ramifications of that event.
7: What role has religion played in Iran's longstanding confrontation with Israel and the United States?
8: Huge. I mean, because it's at the very core of their existence. Everything they do is about religion, whether it's how much money they spend, what they spend it on. And you look at it, Ephraim, boy, they've spent the last 40 years building their missile, ballistic missile capabilities, building all of these drones instead of investing it in its people, right? It has held its people at hostage level, and in essence, they've become poorer. You look at the Iranian currency has plummeted, not just against the U.S. dollar or the euro or the pound, but they are hemorrhaging economically, and the people, the regime just does not care about its people. I remember during the Iran-Iraq war, they sent close to about 1 million teenagers, young boys, to the front lines to be minesweepers, human minesweepers. In essence, they didn't care as they fought this war against Iran. This is the mindset that we're dealing with today as we see the events playing out on our screens. Religion is so much a part of it, and it's the way they operate, and we have to understand it. Marco Rubio, Secretary of State, is one person who totally understands the narrative coming out of Iran. If you don't understand how integral Islam and radical Islam is to the core of this regime, then you're completely missing the entire point of how we deal with the threat that Iran has emerged into today.
7: To some degree, some would say Iran is quietly becoming less religious. Why are some reports now saying Christianity is growing despite the regime's strict Islamic rule?
8: Yeah, you know, it's interesting. When I had a chance to go to Iran, many people asked me, George, in all of your travels, 120-plus countries around the world, what's your favorite country? And I say, hands down, and I've been saying this for the longest time, Iran. Why? Because of its people. And partly because what you've seen, many of the Iranians that I spoke to secretly when I was inside the country, they said, my goodness, we've talked to our parents. We've asked our parents, Mom and Dad, what were you thinking back in 1979, when you allowed this Islamic jurisprudence to come and take control of our country. And so the children of 1979 are saying this is so wrong. It has completely religiously bankrupted us as a nation, not just economically, but emotionally and psychologically. And so as a result, 40 years later, you have seen droves of people turning their back against Islam. I went to so many mosques across the nation, and they're empty, and they're in essence turning to secularism. But then we have this incredible story of how today Iran is the fastest growing, where Christianity is growing the fastest.
7: Indeed. Our senior international correspondent, George Thomas, thank you so much. Always appreciate your insight.
8: You're welcome, sir.
7: And still ahead, the Bible answer has answers to spiritual life's questions as well. It also is giving advice on healthy foods. You're going to find out what those are when we come back. You're watching CBN News Watch. Stay with us.
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7: In a time when there can be confusion over how to live healthy lives, you can turn to the Word of God for a plan that gives some sound advice for eating right. CBN medical reporter Lori Johnson has the story.
10: Today, we are very divided on what can make one healthy. I always believe that God knows best. He's the same yesterday, today, and forever.
11: Jordan Rubin and Dr. Josh Axe witnessed the importance of biblical health and describe it in their book, The Biblio Diet.
12: It helped heal Jordan of cancer and Crohn's disease. It helped heal my mom of cancer. It helped me heal. And we want to see God's people healthy. And we know that the greatest way to get healthy is following the principles based on the Bible.
11: Many of those principles written thousands of years ago are now scientifically proven, such as the benefit of fasting.
12: Nearly every single biblical figure fasted. Everyone from Moses to King David to Queen Esther. We see Jesus fasting. We see later the disciples fasting. And the early church fasted.
11: Current research confirms fasting increases the healing mechanism called autophagy,
12: which is our body can go into this hyper-detoxification mode, cleaning up dead cells and getting rid of infections like parasites and Lyme disease and viruses out of our body. It supports weight loss. It supports fighting cancer.
11: There are also benefits in thinking biblically, which research also backs up by showing how the body and mind are connected, and patients with faith-filled outlooks often experience better outcomes.
10: It is critical, if you have been diagnosed with an incurable chronic disease, that you choose life and you believe in the healing promises of God. I will live and not die, but declare the glory of the Lord. We encourage people to use mindset as medicine. As a man thinks in his heart, so is he. Out of the overflow of the heart, the mouth speaks. And death and life are in the power of the tongue.
11: The Bible frequently talks about eating gut-friendly foods, which scientists only recently declared a foundation of good health.
12: 70% of our immune system lives in our gut. There are studies showing that our gut and brain are connected for issues like depression, anxiety, Alzheimer's. We know it's connected to our hormonal system. 90% of your serotonin is created in your gut.
11: Scripture specifically mentions wild-caught fish and grass-fed beef.
12: But it also talks about fermented foods like sourdough bread and fermented vegetables and foods. In fact, fermentation was ancient refrigeration in a way, in terms of not keeping it cool, but allowing it to stay fresh longer due to the good microbes and probiotics created during the fermentation process. In the Bible, it talks about Abraham serving two angels and the angel of the Lord fermented cheese.
11: Rubin says Americans could learn from the verse in Revelation noting the leaves are for the healing of the nations.
10: We are the most underspiced nation per capita, and I'll throw herbs in there as well. When Jesus was speaking to the Pharisees in what is commonly referred to as the woes, he said, "You tithe dill, mint, and cumin." Cumin is amazing for the upper respiratory tract. Mint is great for the brain, and dill is powerful for the gut.
11: The Bible mentions a number of superfoods like figs, which were healthy to eat, but also used externally to heal King Hezekiah. Also, pomegranates, antioxidants that can help balance blood sugar and boost immunity, and contain the same number of seeds, on average 613, as the number of laws in the Old Testament. Consider honey as your go-to sweetener, eaten by John the Baptist, although, as King Solomon writes in Proverbs, Don't eat too much of it. Olive oil, a staple of biblical diets, is hailed today as the healthiest fat by most dietitians. While it's recommended we look to Scripture for examples of what to eat, we might also heed the warnings about what to avoid.
12: One food that oftentimes people say you should eat this food where we believe that you shouldn't in the Bible warns against it, and that is pork. And in addition to that, shellfish. Pork is the greatest carrier of parasites and infections of any animal.
11: So while in today's medical landscape you hear a lot about vegan, keto, or vegetarian, consider becoming a bibliotarian, someone who eats, drinks, and thinks according to the Bible. Lori Johnson, CBN News.
7: 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Stay with us. You are watching CBN News Watch.
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7: 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And of course, you can reach out and touch us on Facebook, Instagram, and X. Have yourself a wonderful Wednesday and come on back and join us right here, same time, same place, tomorrow. Goodbye and God bless.

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6: Can artificial intelligence be redeemed, or is it a dangerous signal of the end times? Pastor Jack Hibbs joins us to discuss. Stick with us. Could artificial intelligence play a big role in the end times? That's the focus of today's Faith and Culture. I'm your host, Trey Gons Phillips, and we're joined today by Pastor Jack Hibbs. Pastor, how are you?
7: Thank you, Trey. I'm doing well. Thanks.
6: Well, it's an honor to have you here with us to talk about this important topic. I know this is something that you have spent time writing about, but I actually want to go straight to a recent headline news story about a company called Anthropic. It's the leading, or one of the leading, AI companies. It just held a summit with more than a dozen Christian leaders to help develop moral guardrails for its technology. And Jack, one of the questions that was asked during the summit was whether Claude, which is Anthropic's AI tool, might qualify as a child of God. Like, I think the answer there is pretty clear from a theological standpoint, but what do you make of that and the fact that we're even having this kind of conversation in 2026?
7: Trey, you just said it. Can you believe that we're having this conversation and that such a question would come up? That's what's going on. So we're looking at a world right now where, you said it in the intro here, where they've gathered together Christian leaders or Christian thinkers to see what role does AI play. Now, technically, I mean, I'm old, but I'm not a dinosaur yet. We all use AI, and we have for a long time, if you think about it. When you, for example, download a Bible program, maybe it's Logos or Accordance or whatever it might be, that is a form of AI because it's a quick search. You're finding out Greek, Hebrew meaning, syntax, sentence structure, all to help your sermon be exact and precise. What happens, though, is that the temptation is that you can get lazy into that mode and do what I've heard some pastors, and I cringe, Trey, to say it, but I've heard some pastors say that they'll get their outline from AI. They'll get their sermon from AI. And Trey, I got to tell you, that troubles me personally. I think, like any tool that you have in your toolbox or your garage, it's good for a certain thing. But to rely upon it and to depend upon it in light of the presence of the Holy Spirit and the organic life of the believer with God, I think we're going to be, and I think we are, running up against some pretty threatening issues of where does AI take the place of a personal relationship with Christ?
6: Yeah, absolutely. Look, you've said from the pulpit that humanity, and this was a few years ago, but you said runs the risk of being overtaken by artificial intelligence. And since you said that, obviously, as you mentioned, we all now for years have been using some form of artificial intelligence. I think it's just become even more apparently ubiquitous in our lives. I mean, we all are using ChatGPT or Claude or, you know, Grok, whatever it is. It seems like all of us are interacting to some level, you know, varying degrees, but to some level with these kinds of artificial intelligence searching tools. So with that said, you did once say that we're running the risk of AI overtaking us. Has your view changed on that in any way? How has your view evolved as AI has evolved?
7: It's only strengthened in that. The reason being, Trey, is that, sad to say, I think there's a dependence upon the Christian to look to these things that are readily available at their fingertips. And here's the most tempting thing of all. It's quick. Think about it. I'm joking right now. I'm kidding. But, you know, there's an app out and there's these opportunities that you now know and yet that you're reporting on where you can pay a fee. You can sign up for a monthly subscription to talk to Jesus and get your questions answered. So why pray when you can just simply ask this app? Now, people might say, Jack, you know, that's ridiculous. You know what? To us, it might be ridiculous, but if somebody who just curious tries it, I mean, I think Eve was curious when she started speaking to the serpents, and that didn't end up well. Bottom line is this, the church today suffers, and the Christian suffers today because we don't wait upon God. I'm afraid that our lack of discernment is going to lead us down a path of absolute deception. But wow, Jesus said, if it were possible, even the very elect would be deceived. Now in logic, if it were possible means it's impossible. The point is, that means a lot of people are going to be deceived. And I think that AI is the tip of the spear on this.
6: Yeah. Look, I mean, you were joking, but there are tools now that exist that kind of replicate a Jesus figure. It's like you can have actual conversations with Jesus through artificial intelligence. So obviously that should be, I think, alarming to any Christian when just on the face of it. But talk about why a tool like that really is actually dangerous to engage with, especially if it's replacing your relationship with the Lord.
7: Yeah. So hypothetically, but maybe not. Take a 13-year-old. They're getting older. They're thinking about authority. They're thinking about who's in charge of their life. Maybe they've grown up in a church setting. And however, at the exact same time, running parallel with their church experience has been their social media experience. And so they've been accustomed to living within this dualism, so to speak. I'm supposed to talk to God, but I spend this much time in the social media realm of whatever it might be. That they'll grow in tandem with that, and they're going to make a decision. And tragically, conditioning, I think, is going to win the day. And I think that AI is much more effective at conditioning us to lean upon or look to AI than the effectiveness of either the Christian thinking, believing their Bible, obeying their Bible, or maybe their youth leader and saying, unplug, get away from everything, consult with God. The conditioning, like in all things, be it lifting weights or be it diet or being our spiritual disciplines, conditioning in whatever direction is going to be the way that we go. And so I'm very concerned about that. I jokingly say sometimes it wouldn't be a bad idea if we had an EMP bomb go off because we'd all have to read a book. You know, and I think that's a good idea, is to actually have some books in the day that we don't have the artificial intelligence or the device to look to. Can we actually pick up the Bible and read it and know how to read it and where to go with it? So back to the Bible is the word that I would say.
6: Look, I think since the garden, human beings have been drawn sinfully to the idolatry of knowledge and ever deepening knowledge. And I just see AI as kind of like a counterfeit of actually doing that, of actually going to the Lord and saying, look, I don't know how to handle this, God. Give me wisdom and give me intellect to help me discern what I ought to do. But I think we're bypassing God and going straight to AI. So I don't know if you want to share some thoughts on that.
7: Well, you know, like everything, think about the technologies that have come into existence since the beginning of time itself, the use of them. You know what? Listen, the technology of currency, for example, money. Money can be used for good. It can be used for evil. AI, if you've got contractors that are on a construction site and they are looking at the slope of 10 acres of land and regarding which way the drainage should go, and AI is a great help for that, that's awesome. If you use AI to help develop, for example, the Artemis II moon launch and how to get them back, wonderful. But the moment we do what Eve did in the garden, and that is go personal, when she saw, right? that it was good, it would make one wise, and it would be good for life or the taste and the experience. This is what I want. It goes bad. Satan mm-hmm. will always take what's created and he'll pimp it out for bad. And so I think we're moving toward, as it was in the days of Noah, we are moving toward a time, and maybe we're there, where technology will allow us to speak a unified language, and what man will imagine to do, man will be able to do, but we know the Bible, it doesn't go well. And so I think we need to be very wise. And you beautifully said it in the beginning, Trey, wisdom. It's going to take the wisdom of Solomon for us to discern what is good and bad, and how do we use what's before us?
6: Yeah, yeah, absolutely. Well, I want to talk a little bit more about that discernment on the other side of the break. Everybody stick with us. We'll be right back with more Faith and Culture.
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11: I wanted to be a boy one week. I wanted to be a girl next week. It was constantly like that, confusion always in my mind. I always felt like I was more in tune to femininity.
12: At 16, Tommy decided it was time to give in to those desires. Now addicted to meth, he dropped out of school and began frequenting gay chat rooms and nightclubs.
11: I had an internal knowing that it was just wrong.
12: Despite his doubts, Tommy started taking female hormones and making plans to have a sex change operation. Tommy was doing drugs with his brother and sister when he felt an oppressive, paralyzing fear.
13: Terrified, Tommy left the house and went to his mom, who had recently committed her life to Christ.
11: I had to cry out to God because I just knew in that moment that he was the only one that was able to help me. So I remember just telling him, I'm sorry of the lifestyle that I was living. I just went into this deep place of repenting and asking for forgiveness. If Jesus did it for me, he could do it for you. We all need a savior. We all come from a place of brokenness.
6: Welcome back to Faith and Culture. We're speaking with Pastor Jack Hibbs. And Jack, you were just talking about the importance of discernment, about biblical discernment before we took a break there. And AI, I think, is making discerning truth from fiction increasingly difficult in our day and age. So I want to ask, is it possible that this kind of technology, this artificial intelligence, could ultimately play a role in end times deception? I'm thinking about the kind of deception that Jesus warned about even in Matthew 24.
7: Oh, absolutely. Absolutely. In fact, let me be bold and prove your statement. When we fast forward out of Matthew or the Gospels, and we go to the book of Revelation, what do we know? Well, we know this, that there's going to be the Antichrist. He's going to be empowered by Satan himself. He's going to have the false prophet who will be some way, shape, or form his religious sidekick, who the Bible tells us is able to call down fire from heaven and all these kinds of manifestations, much like it was in the days of Moses with Pharaoh's false prophets and teachers. They were able to even make a snake or snakes like Moses. But here's something that's interesting. That same false prophet will craft the image of the beast. It is some form of a mechanical thing. It is a statue thing. It is able to discern who's got the mark of the beast and who doesn't. It is able to, the Bible says that it will appear that breath is placed into it, that it can both speak, and appeared to be living, but it's an image. And isn't it remarkable that Paul the Apostle warned the Corinthians, don't get near idols and images, because by praying to these things and having these idols, you inadvertently can be praying to demons. So Trey, check this out. What if there is this mechanical type of Tesla or AI, robot thing? Look, I'm not far from LA right now, and at the Peterson Museum, Tesla's got a section, and they've got these incredible, about seven foot tall robots. I mean, they're so intimidating. That said, what if one was so AI animated that it's so winsome and almost mesmerizing? But Trey, what if a demon was to possess a statue like Paul warned 2,000 years ago to the first century church? What if that were to happen in the future? What if the image of the beast is actually the mating of a demonic spirit that possesses a statue, an image, a technology? Because we do know that it's able to look and to discern who's got 666 and who doesn't. Wow. I mean, I think you've answered your own question. Technology is not going to go backwards on this one. And in fact, look where AI was, Trey, 3 years ago, 3 months ago, to today. I think it's just going to be fast forward from here on out.
6: Yeah, well, I think it's moving at an alarming rate. I mean, even people who are inside of these technology companies, they even will readily admit that, well, I think that AI is heading in a dangerous direction, or AI could be, if it was in the wrong hands, could be wielded for some really terrible things. How, as Christians, should we engage with it? I mean, I know there'll be some listening to our conversation. They're going to say, well, then with Jack saying this and AI executives saying that, I don't think I should be messing with this stuff at all.
7: Well, isn't it interesting? Now, I'm sorry for your viewers right now that I cannot say who told me this, but let's just say I was speaking to somebody who's in that world, who told me that from Jeff Bezos of Amazon to Elon Musk to Zuckerberg and all of these others, it's interesting. They may be competitors, but there's one thing they have in common. They've all said, I don't let my kids get near this. That's what they've said. They don't let their kids get near this stuff. Okay, that said, wow, what do we do? Well, number one, I'm going to say something that is just in a craft, an art, a discipline that we've lost by and large as a nation or a world. And that is, this is going to take extra, extra parenting. This is going to take real biblical love. Not you trying to be your kid's friend, but you being your kid's leader, parent, hero, where you say to them, we are not going to start these things. I know next door, Johnny's got one of those things. We're not going to do it. Here's the reason why. There's going to be a day when it'll be time for you to exercise that discipline. But right now, we're actually going to learn how to hold a book, turn the pages, and we're going to learn how all the greats before us learned. They learned by books. And the greatest book of all, be it on a device or not, is the Bible. So that's what we're going to do, kids. This is a Christian home. We're going to start there. And we're a smart Christian home. We're not knuckle-dragging Neanderthal Christians. We are going to be on the cutting edge of what we need to know. And there is a time for you to use technology. But first, we're going to instill within you wisdom, because all the knowledge at the end of our fingertips is not wisdom. Wisdom is the proper use of knowledge. And right now, we've got kids that are being swept away. They're being stolen by apps and by chat rooms and AI that is setting them up for kidnapping or sex trade. And it's just terrifying. And so as parents, we need to step in. As Christian leaders, we need to step in and run the risk of being made fun of to conduct ourselves in wisdom. Wisdom has got to be the answer to knowledge.
6: I was looking at a survey that was released earlier this year that said about a third of American Christians, this is Christians, people who are already believers, say that spiritual advice from artificial intelligence is just as good as advice that they would receive from their pastor. So what do you make of that? And I think a lot of it does tie into, we're not patient. We're not willing to wait, to wait on the Lord and to wait on wisdom from counsel.
7: What you just said is the prerequisite or precursor to deception. Think about it. First of all, I hope your pastor is a

0: AI is telling me what I want to hear. Because if you're seeking counsel, you don't know exactly what it is you're looking for. That's the premise of seeking counsel. You don't know about something, so you're going to consult those that are wiser than you to get info or guidance on what to do. If you don't know what to do and you ask AI and it says to you, do what's in your heart. What have you been thinking about the most? Do that. After all, God wants you happy. Who's not going to sign up for that? All people are going to say, that's what I wanted to hear. If your pastor says you need to deny yourself, pick up your cross and follow Jesus, and this is what that looks like. Stop looking at porn, repent of it, and you need to get your hands busy with Christian ministry. Go find out how you can be used in your youth group or in your church. Maybe hand out flyers or greet people on Sunday morning. Get involved. If they hear that, they're not going to feel good about that. And they're going to conclude, that must not be from God. What AI tells me is much more palatable. I like that instead. We are beginning to set ourselves up to be those people who the Bible warned us that every man did what was right in his own eyes, because AI is going to tell me what I want based upon my own eyes.
1: Yeah, I think that is such sound and important advice for everybody, including myself. I'm just as much tempted to turn to AI when I want to hear what I want to hear that'll tickle my ears rather than hearing what I need to hear. Look, everybody, stick with us. We're going to fit in a few more minutes with Pastor Jack Hibbs. We'll be right back.
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7: I don't know. I thought you could tell me whether or not they're genuine.
4: It has been criticized, it has been banned, it has been burned, its followers have been burned and killed. It mattered to them to get it right.
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1: Welcome back to Faith and Culture. We're joined by Pastor Jack Hibbs. You've released a recent devotional called Watching Waiting that calls on believers to live in a state of readiness for his return. So what does it look like for believers to be anticipating that day?
0: Jesus said, and that 40-day devotional is all about what Jesus said. Every day is about what Jesus says, what the scriptures say about us being ready. We've been told to be ready. Now, Trey, I'm going to suggest to you that it's harder to stay ready every day, meaning I could meet Jesus at any time, either by the Lord's return or by us dropping dead or whatever. To live in the reality that eternity is just on the other side of my next breath, to live like that is a life that is not terrifying. It's hopeful. It's exciting. And it also, as 1 John says, regarding the return of Christ, all those who have that hope purify themselves even as he is pure, meaning we discipline ourselves to have a personal relationship with Jesus on a moment-by-moment basis, and that we, in walking in the light, walking in the Spirit, one and the

0: same thing, we are ready to meet him. And there's no substitute for that. AI cannot do that. Nobody else can do that for you. Thank God we have a personal savior. And so that means he wants to interact in your life personally, not artificial intelligence, but actual intelligence with the living God. And so that's the door that he opens up for us that we need to walk through each day. And that devotion is about that. But I think the personality of my writing and the other books that have come out are to prepare you to make disciples, for you to be eager about serving the Lord, always be ready, right? Redeeming the time and taking into consideration that we must be busy about our Father's business.
1: Absolutely. Well, for people who want to learn more about some of your writing, some of your work, and also check out your teaching, Pastor, where can they go?
0: Yes, simply this, jackhibbs.com. Everything's there, from books, sermons, media. 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
1: Awesome. Well, Pastor Jack Hibbs, thank you so much for taking some time to talk with us today.
0: Thank you, Trey.
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1: 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Thank you so much for joining us for that conversation with Pastor Hibbs. 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
3: In scripture we read, Jesus mentions there was a woman who was, you know, sick and that Satan had bound this woman. I'm curious, you know, obviously as a priest, I'm sure you've run into our old adversary on occasion.
4: Oh, yeah.
3: Do you encounter healings that you believe are the result of just the enemy or spiritual oppression?
4: Absolutely, yeah. One day this woman came into my shop and she looked green. She looked very sick. And I said, are you okay? She said, no, I've got a really bad headache. And I'm standing next to her, and you know, and I'm watching my hands do this, and it's totally involuntary. I put my hands on her head, and she looked at me and said, what did you do? The pain is gone. And that's where it began.
5: That's where your healing
4: yes.
5: ministry
4: yes,
5: be?
4: Yes.
5: And
4: right,
5: did
4: right
5: when
4: there.
5: You were doing that, did you have any idea what was happening?
4: Not at all. To be honest, it scared the bejeebus out of me. I was a Marine. I had a hangover. It was Sunday morning. Never had any training. Rented scuba diving equipment. The weight belt was too heavy for my weight. Went down to 70 feet. I looked up thinking, I don't know how to get from here to there. It's like looking at the ceiling thinking, how do I get from here to there? I didn't know how to release the weight belt. I knew my last breath was death. I was crawling through the valley of the shadow of death. I came to a point where I looked left. There was hell. It was a mockery of heaven. It was black. It was dark. It was oozing darkness. It was just, and I screamed, no!
6: We also had members who fought in the war to fight for the cause of liberty.
7: Making sure that army is staffed and supplied. He's able to identify British intelligence agents and send that information on to Washington. After they've served in the army, they look forward to a government which gives to bigotry no sanction, to persecution no assistance.
8: Washington's words are powerful because they express an idea of a world that's different from the one everybody grew up in.
9: This ideal of religious freedom is going to be part of the government, but is it really meant for everyone?
7: Is this going to be a place where you can be free to say what you want about God?
5: Welcome to Heaven Meets Earth. I'm your co-host, Abby Robertson, and as always, joined by...
3: Ryan Bethay, the other co-host.
5: And Ryan, I'm excited today because a few weeks ago we had your pastor on, and today our very special guest is the man, the wonderful man who married my husband and I, the Reverend...
4: What a lovely privilege that was. I'll never forget it.
5: 7 years ago today, almost.
4: Happy almost anniversary.
5: Thank you, Reverend Nigel Mumford. And I am just so excited. I feel like the Holy Spirit has been all over bringing you on the podcast since the very beginning. You are a guest that we have wanted to speak to because I'm sitting here in front of a pile of books that you have written that are all about what God has done in your life and just the incredible revelations that the Lord has given you. But I want to kick things off today because we recently had a guest on, author John Burke, who has studied close to 1,500 people who've had near-death experiences. And after we did that, you know, I told Ryan, it's like, we really need to bring on a person who has had a near-death experience and an encounter seeing heaven or seeing hell. And we got a bonus because you've seen both.
4: I have.
5: And so I think we should just start there. If you wouldn't mind sharing.
3: It's a long trip. Did you have a layover in one of them?
4: Well, I had a return trip, thank God.
3: Oh.
5: Praise the Lord.
4: A return ticket, yeah. I mean, where does one begin on this? I had the swine flu. Being in a coma for 3 weeks and expected to die. I was not expected to live. So I left my body, went up through the ceiling, went up into heaven. And I've written about it in my book, based on Paul, who said, I know a person who's caught up to the third heaven. And I love the way he spoke about that in the third person, as if I know a person, but it's about him, because we know it was about when he was stoned. He was stoned by stones. But just realizing that afterwards, but knowing that I got a glimpse of heaven, but a glimpse of hell, The glimpse of hell was frightening. I was crawling through the valley of the shadow of death, knowing that I was paralyzed, not knowing I was, but I was paralyzed from the neck down. And I was crawling using my elbows and not knowing what was going on. I was crawling down this path that was bellied smooth, just sliding down this path. And I came to a point where I looked left and there was hell, and it was a mockery of heaven. It was black, it was dark, it was oozing darkness. It was just, and I screamed, no! And I just got a glimpse of the mockery of hell. I mean, it was awful. The mockery of heaven, the pure darkness, the pure ravage, the pure, it was horrible. But then it was as if the Lord led me on to go straight in around the corner, and there was the beauty of hell, heaven, excuse me. And it was absolutely beautiful. It really was very calming, very beautiful.
5: Was someone escorting you as you were having? So no, you were
4: actually, yes, there was. Funny enough, because I would stop exhausted every now and again, and I'd look up, and there was Jesus on the cross. He had his arms out; he was literally nailed to the cross. His head was like, falling to the right, and he was egging me on with his eyes. He wasn't saying anything. He was like, doing this, keep going, keep going, and then he'd appear here and appear here. So yes, he was there, but I didn't see anybody except Jesus at that point. But it's beautiful. I have no fear of death. In combat, I had a year of my life in combat, and I spent every day, every hour, fearing what would happen. What's it going to be? What's it feel like to get shot? What's it going to feel like to lose a limb? What's the bomb going to do? Absolute fear of death. And then now I have no fear at all of death whatsoever. I don't like pain, and I've had a lot of pain, physical pain and emotional pain. But no fear of death at all. It's beautiful. Don't worry about death. Have fun, enjoy your life, yeah.
5: Amen.
4: Come on, yeah.
5: Well, I've heard you describe hell as so much worse than you say most people realize, but what are some of the images you remember from when you got to see and experience a little glimpse of heaven?
4: It was a process of leaving, trying to say goodbye to my wife, couldn't, getting up into the heavens, into the stars, and looking at all the white dots. And then seeing what looked like a book. It looked like a bar about a mile wide and about 6 miles high. And all these dots from the stars came in onto this page as if I was looking at the Book of Life. And I would look at this page and look at all the dots thinking, I'm supposed to look under each dot to see who they are, you know, like a scrapbook, really. And I'd look under each name and couldn't see anything. But then I'd look at the light and then I knew who they were. It was extraordinary, as if I knew who they were. It was like I'd seen the whole Book of Life, all the people who had been entered into the Book of Life. And then I saw a blade of grass for ages, just one blade of grass. It was about the size of my finger. And I just observed that blade of grass for ages. And then there were other blades of grass. And then there were three granite steps. And then there were three beautiful tulips, beautiful, perfect tulips, obviously representing the Trinity. And then I saw my house in heaven. And ladies, there was no kitchen in the house, just to help you on that one. No kitchen in heaven. However, there was under the house, it was a triangular shape. It wasn't square. All made of glass. And underneath each room, there was a little area where there was a gold chalice and a chain. And there was living water flowing through the bottom of the house. And that sort of regulated the heat and the cooling of the house. But you could, I took the chalice and sipped the water. And if you wanted fish and chips, it tasted like fish and chips. If you wanted a scotch and ginger, it was a scotch and ginger. It was extraordinary. And I drank, a lot of the living water. It was terrific.
5: And it was recognizable as your house, even though it was different?
4: Yes, yeah. It was totally glass. It was totally glass. It was held together with red, fire engine red, L-shaped angle iron. And the amazing thing for me was that I was in room number one in the ICU to start with, which had no windows. But my wife had suggested that they move me to a room where there were windows. So I was moved from, my house was numbered the letter 8, but it was 8 on its side, which is infinity. Mm-hmm. And it was infinity. And I was moved from the room 1 in the ICU to room 8 in the ICU. And it was just such a God incidence.
10: Wow.
4: 8 being infinity, of course.
10: How long were you? How long did this? It sounds like you were up there for ages, but on Earth, how long was this? How long were you out?
4: I was out for 3 weeks. As I said, I was not expected to die. I mean, I was not expected to live. All my stats were very, very low. When they moved me, everything crashed. That's why I had a bed saw. I had a 5/8 of an inch deep bed saw, two fingers wide, where you could put your fingers in it, and they did. It was very, very painful. I had a trach and both lungs punctured, and a feeding tube, of course, because I couldn't eat or swallow. So it was very unpleasant. But heaven was beautiful. I got to tell you, when I came out of the coma, you've got to hear this story. It's brilliant. So I come to, and I'm not sure who I am or where I am and what's going on. And I saw these two guys with white coats and about 10 or 11 younger people around them. And I thought the white coats were angels. I couldn't see their wings. Yeah. I was looking beyond them. They got no wings. I realized they were doctors. And they were there doing grand rounds, but they also wanted to see what my mental capacity was, because I'd been on 100% oxygen for 3 weeks. Wow. You know, normally you get brain damage, mm-hmm. you know, a little bit of, I didn't get any brain damage. No brain damage. But I said, doctor, and they all, do you remember E.F. Hutton? Mm-mm. Now, E.F. Hutton, the advertisement for E.F. Hutton was, when E.F. Hutton speaks, everybody stops and listens. So all these guys moved in to see what I was going to say. And I said, doctor. And I said, and I could only do one word, one breath at that point. And I said, doctor, will I ever be able to play the piano again? And he said, oh, yes. And I said, well, that was funny. I couldn't play it before I was sick. And they all died laughing, and I laughed, and I thought, I think I'm okay.
10: Wow.
5: What was your experience like? You see heaven. How did you come back? Do you remember coming back to your body?
4: No. I wish I did. Mm-hmm. I mean, there was a series of things that I, again, wrote about in the book, but no, I wish I could remember that.
5: Yeah. And I want to ask, because you came back and you're still in the hospital. And this was one thing John Burke said, that a lot of people who have these near-death experiences and then return, it is a massive answer to prayer. Oftentimes their loved ones have been interceding, praying, Lord, please heal them. Please bring them back. They come back, and they come back into bodies that are still broken, bodies that are still sick. And one thing that he said is that a lot of them come back and experience depression because they have just experienced the glory of heaven. And just
4: didn't want to come back.
5: Yeah.
4: Exactly. Well, the first time I definitely didn't want to come back, when I drowned in 1975. That's another story.
5: Well, let's hear that one.
4: Well, it was very silly. I was a Marine. I had a hangover. It was Sunday morning. Never had any training. Rented scuba diving equipment. The weight belt was too heavy for my weight. I went down to 70 feet. I looked up thinking, I don't know how to get from here to there. It's like looking at the ceiling thinking, how do I get from here to there? So I bolted and went up, but I also choked. There was water in my mask. I didn't know how to clear the mask and choked. So when I reached the top, I ripped my mask off, screaming help, and was being dragged under because the weight was so heavy. I didn't know how to release the weight belt. Screamed help a few times, and then I knew my last breath was death. And it was terrifying, holding my breath for as long as I possibly could. And then as I breathed, it was an incredible peace. It was just, it's like I breathed in the peace of God. It was an extraordinary feeling, absolute peace. And then lights out. I woke up in the back of a car throwing up vast quantities of salt water and was in hospital for 3 days. So it was another very close, another near death. But what was amazing with that was that there's this yellow tube just big enough to fit in. It was like this big tube going to heaven over the horizon. And it was as if this tube was sucking me up, and I got up to my waist. It didn't take me all the way, and then, boom, I was thrown up.
5: So that, it was almost like, because I've heard it described as a tunnel.
4: Yes,
5: so
4: it was a tunnel, but absolutely. It was this, like, umbilical cord to heaven.
5: Yeah, so that's like, what you kind of started seeing, yes, and then, boom.
4: Yes. And the yellow, I can't even describe the color. It was absolutely incredible, intense, beautiful color, yeah. But that didn't cure my fear of death, not that one. That gave me a fear of swimming and scuba diving, which I've never done since. Although I'm able to snorkel now, which is good.
11: It started as a simple chapel service.
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11: But then something happened.
16: 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There was just continual worship and continual prayer.
11: From CBN Films.
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5: I mean, it's just remarkable. Most people will never have one near-death experience. You have two. And the way the Lord has used you here on earth, I mean, because you have a prolific healing ministry. And I feel like that's just kind of a good segue to start talking about how God has used you. And just what was it like when you came back from heaven and you realized it's real? Like, this is all real. Your faith, there's without a shadow of a doubt, God is real.
4: It was a process because I was so confused for quite a while because of the drugs. They put me in a medical coma. So it was trying to sort things out, trying to understand things. The scuba diving accident wasn't really Christ-centered. Was I a Christian? Yes, but a nominal Christian at the time. Mm-hmm. It was more recovery in the hospital as they took out 62 inch and a half suture needles out of my feet with a scalpel. They took about 5 or 10 out a day, and that was really painful. So I suffered from that, but it was stupid. I mean, you know, young Marine, stupidity, you're not going to die, you know, silly. But coming back, it's totally changed my life. It really has. Mainly because the first time I preached from a wheelchair, about 400 people came to the service because they'd all been praying for us. The diocese webpage crashed because people were praying all over the world, which is incredibly humbling to know that.
5: This was when you had swine flu?
4: After the swine flu. I would always preach, all my sermons include, Lord, I believe, help my unbelief. I've said that for years until this point where I would say, Lord, I believe, but I didn't need to say help my unbelief because I was alive. I'd had a Lazarus experience. Mm-hmm. He resurrected me. And I didn't need to say help my unbelief because I know he saved my life. And I've seen many other people being healed, but when my life has been saved, it's a game changer. You know, because I have no doubt whatsoever that when we pray, something always happens. Mm-hmm. Something always happens when we pray, and we need to know that. Mm-hmm. And be reminded of that, quite frankly.
10: Mm-hmm. Mm. I'm curious a little bit. So you mentioned you were a nominal Christian. What has been your faith here? And actually, maybe you can give the listeners a little bit of a background, because you can go online some places and get ordained reverend, but mm-hmm. you didn't just do an online certification. You actually have some, you know, as evidenced by your very cool,
4: your
10: hardware.
4: The hardware. You know? Well, it's actually real silver, so, you know.
10: Oh, so it works.
4: Oh, yeah, absolutely.
10: Absolutely.
4: It's okay. A real thing.
10: We can chat. We'll try it later.
4: But
10: I'm curious, so what's been your journey of faith? Did you grow up in a believing household?
4: Yes.
10: And when did you decide to become clergy?
4: I grew up. Well, I haven't yet. I'm still working on it, to be honest. Where did you grow up? I haven't yet. No, but I grew up in a Christian household. We're walking distance to the church. My dad became a vicar at 51, and ironically, I was ordained at 51. Not the same year, of course, because that would be a bit of a miracle. But we'd walk to church. But you know what? I used to get out of going to church because our vicar Dennis Maddox. I loved him, but he'd cry all the time. British people don't cry. You know, you don't do that. And he would get so emotional. And now I've done it myself now. But then as a kid, you know, Dad, what's the matter with him? Why is he crying? You know, but I used to get out of going to church by practicing my violin because the house was empty and it was such an awful noise. Everybody left. And it was great.
10: But so you led people to Christ through your poor instrumentation.
4: Very good. Totally out of tune.
10: Okay.
4: Out of whack. Actually, have you ever met anybody in whack?
10: It's a great question.
4: Think about that. How do you
10: also,
4: took you a second.
10: Pardon my ignorance here, but is a vicar the equivalent of a deacon?
4: No.
10: What is a vicar?
4: A vicar is a priest.
10: Okay, vicar is a priest.
4: Yes.
10: So it's interchangeable then, I see?
4: Not in England.
10: Okay.
4: You're a vicar or a deacon.
10: Yeah. Okay.
4: Mm. Or a bishop. Or a canon.
10: No, I'm saying, but priest and vicar are interchangeable.
4: Yes. Okay. Oh, yeah. Sorry. Yes, yeah.
10: Okay.
4: I was introduced as a canon once before I was even ordained. I said, I'm a loose canon, but I'm not a canon. Sorry.
5: So
4: you can cut that out if you want.
5: Never. Yeah. So tell us about your journey into just ministry.
4: My sister Julie Sheldon has written about her experiences. It was a ballerina with the Royal Ballet. She got a disease called dystonia, but it was misdiagnosed for 6 months. Her left knee started to click, and then it froze. They did arthroscopic surgery. It went wrong. The left knee curled up to the point it was across her shoulder, so she couldn't walk, let alone dance or dance, as you guys say. You can't dance. I don't dance. Don't ask me. Sorry.
10: We don't say that. Well, we're going to get you some new YouTube channels.
4: My wife accuses me of being a drunk Texan when I try to speak American. So you can definitely remove that one. But anyway, where was I? Where was I?
5: She's Sister Juliana. Ballerina.
4: Oh, yeah, Sister Ballerina. So she was very sick for 3 years. She was in hospital a lot. She lost 68 pounds. She went down to 68 pounds. Was not expected to live. She was all curled up with generalized dystonia, and 8 to 10 times a day, everything would reverse with such violence. The diagnosis was death by breaking her neck. Mm. And I saw her like that. They did a code blue when I was visiting her. Luckily, obviously, she didn't break her neck. But the next day, this man from Australia, a chap called Canon Jim Glennon, came to see my sister and believed. I take on to believe for your healing. And she was cured, except for her left fist. She was totally cured. The dystonia left, and an absolute miracle. Even the newspapers, the Telegraph said, ballerina, miraculous healing of a ballerina. It's incredible.
5: Wow.
4: But it was very interesting. Her left fist remained in a fist. And it wasn't until a friend of hers had prayed with her for forgiveness, because the doctors had been very cruel, saying, there's nothing wrong with you, go home to your kids, even though her knee was across the chest. They thought it was psychiatric. But it was dystonia. She was diagnosed by one of the top urologists in England. So her fist was like this, and she was praying, Lord, help me to forgive, help me to forgive. Boom, and her hand flew open, and she was cured.
10: So there are, because that's one thing, Abby, curious if this has been your experience too. Sometimes we're like, there's no such thing as an incomplete healing, right? It has to be the whole thing. But in this case, it was like 90%, but mm-hmm. this thing. And so mm-hmm. would you say that's, theologically, so she had been cured, but God wanted to, he still needed to work this out with her, so that's why the healing would take place in multiple stages.
4: Absolutely, yeah. And I have seen it. Sometimes it's instant, sometimes particularly long haul, stuff that's going on in the person's life from childhood or something, that can take a long time, because you actually, you sort of pick and choose and find out the bits that need to be healed.
10: Wow. So that experience, did that lead you to say, okay, this is real, something's happening here?
4: Well, yes, but more so the fact that I left the Royal Marines with a diagnosis of shell shock, which is today post-traumatic stress. But so I came to America and opened a picture frame shop, and which is very mellow, except when you cut yourself. I tell you, when I first started, I had Band-Aids on everything. But we had two rules. Don't if you're in a bad mood, declare it, and don't bleed on the artwork. Those are the two rules. But I was at work. I was at my frame shop. I had two locations, 8 employees. And one day this woman came into my shop to pick up her framing, and she looked green. She looked very sick. And I'd opened the door to say goodbye, and I said, are you okay? She said, no, I've got a really bad headache. And I'm standing next to her, and Abby, I'm watching my hands do this. And, you don't plonk your hands on people. The Bible says don't do this. But, and a man, this is pre-cell phone. I mean, she could have called the cops. And I'm watching my hands do this, and it's totally involuntary. I put my hands on her head, and she looked at me and said, what did you do? The pain is gone. And that's where it began.
5: That's where your healing ministry began?
4: Yes.
5: And you were doing that, did you have any idea what was happening?
4: Not at all.
10: And no blood on your hands, right? Because this is a very different issue.
4: Well, no. To be honest, it scared the bejeebus out of me. But I don't know what a bejeebus is, but it
10: scared it.
4: Yeah, I think it's Jesus, actually. It's an Irish.
5: Bejeebies?
4: Anyway. And I went home to surprise my parents. Showed up, and it was a big surprise. And my dad and I sat, we had lunch, and we sat and discussed what had happened, not knowing that my dad was involved in the healing ministry too, and he'd been praying for people for years. I didn't know it. He didn't tell me, because I was a Marine and didn't think Marines would take on to understand that. So we had an incredible conversation. And before we knew it, my mum came in with dinner. And I said, what are you doing, Mum? We just had lunch. She said, no, it's 7 o'clock. And the whole afternoon disappeared. Yeah. It was intense. It was lovely. It really was. So I called him Father, and he called me Father, Son. I love the delay of you. It's beautiful.
10: No, that was just the connection time. The connection timed out, Father.
4: It's just on a delay.
5: Thank you,
4: it's on a 3-second delay, right?
5: Yes, exactly.
4: That was very sweet.
5: You're
4: very
5: on
4: sweet.
5: Zoom.
4: Yeah.
5: So this experience happens, and you.
4: And word got out. People would come to the frame shop.
5: To be prayed
4: yes.
5: for.
4: Yes. Yes.
10: Not to get frames.
4: No. My staff were getting worried. We're getting more people in for praying than for framing.
5: And were more people being healed
4: yes.
5: as they came?
4: Yes.
5: And so did you recognize you have an anointing, a healing. So how did you kind of navigate that?
4: Good question. With great fear and trembling, but trust, total trust. I mean, I knew because this woman said, what did you do? And I know I hadn't done anything. It was not my idea. It just happened. You know, to have your hands do this without any conscious effort. My friend Judith McNutt suggested an angel grabbed my wrist and did that for me.
5: Wow.
4: I don't know if that was the case. I wouldn't be at all surprised. But it was a real life-changing moment in my life when I can absolutely say, I know that I know that I know. And the look on her face was, can't even put it into words.
5: Yeah.
4: You know, the eyes have it, you know. You know when you look into somebody, there's a connection. There's a God moment of knowing.
5: Yeah.
4: Yeah.
5: And you talked about that when you left, and then when you left the British service and you had, what do you call it? Shell shock, which is now PTSD. So you have now, God uses you to heal and help so many veterans just really find healing and freedom in Christ. And just talk about a little bit of your work in that ministry.
4: Absolutely. Well, as somebody said, after 9/11, I was there a month after 9/11, and somebody said, God has recycled you, working with people with trauma. And that's when the Welcome Home Initiative was born. I was having lunch with a couple of bishops, and they said, what can we do for the community? And that's when we came up with this idea of helping combat veterans. Hundreds of stories. I've written a book on that subject too. Not that I'm here to plug my books, but buy my books. No. on combat trauma. So what happened to me was that I was told that three of my recruits that I'd taken through basic, which is 7 months basic training, not 7 weeks, 7 months basic. I was told that three of my guys had been killed in an IUD in Northern Ireland. And when I got the news, that was the biggest fear I had. If I had a fear, that was it, that one of my recruits would die. And when I heard three had died, I couldn't speak for a week. No noise came out of my mouth whatsoever. And then I stuttered for 6 months, had a very bad stutter. And then I was hospitalized with shell shock, as it is today. Any sudden noises, I'd jump out of my skin. It was awful. It really was very traumatic. But I, you know, the program was born to help others because nobody was there for me when I was recovering. And I realized that I could help others to recover. And we do a thing called inner healing where we, the Bible says, take captive every thought to make it obedient to Christ. And we actually do that. We take captive those thoughts and reframe the memory, bringing Christ into the memory. I was working with an Iron Man the other day, Chinese lady, beautiful lady, very small, very wiry, in her 60s. She's an Iron Man, you know. She came in, her right finger was bent, this little bit of the finger was bent that way, almost at a 45 degree. And we were talking about healing and healing of memories, and she'd always had some issues with her mum, and she needed to forgive her mum. And as we were praying, the finger, and it had been like that for years, as we were praying, the finger straightened out. In all three of our views, my prayer partner and myself and her watched the fingers straighten out as she forgave her mom.
10: What do we get wrong about healing today, like in the church and across all denominations broadly? Because I know that there's a lot of Christians out there who say, yeah, I believe God can heal, but I don't see it. And I hear about a leg growing out on the sidewalk, you know, like, and that's kind of like, but is that an optical illusion or my lower back was hurt? But you're saying, no, I've seen like dramatic healings. And so why aren't we seeing it, or if in generalizing, and why, and what do we get wrong about healing?
4: Well, I would say we are seeing it. I've seen so many healings. That's why I've written so many books. I've seen so many. I wish I'd recorded every one of them. But, you know, we've had some amazing ones lately. And often they come in later. I had an email a couple of weeks ago from somebody, a daughter. I'd prayed for her dad 20 years ago. He'd had a heart attack, and we prayed specifically that his heart would be, that he would have the heart of a teenager. And here we are 20 years later. She texted me to say, I know you don't know this, but after my dad had the heart attack, they looked at his heart and said, you've got a heart of a teenager, 20 years ago. And I finally found out just what I was feeling, a little low.
10: Yeah, what were you on that one?
4: Yeah, man. I know. What's the matter with these people? I don't know why they do that. But it's a great question. So, you know, it's yes, now or later. I believe something always happens when we pray. I know people die. You know, obviously, I know people, a lot of people I've prayed for have died. I've known a lot of people in combat who've died horrific deaths. And I've also known a lot of people who've had beautiful deaths. But that's the mystery. I mean, when I'm at the pearly gates again for the second time, I'm going to have my hands on my hips and say, you know, what's the guy there? Paul? Peter? No, Peter. I get them all muddled up. Getting too old for this. No. Senior moment. Peter, you know, what the heck? You know, and that's the mystery. It's such a mystery.
10: When you pray for healing, so is there not a, I don't want to say there's a formula, obviously, because we know it's not, but like how do you, when someone comes in and says, hey, I would love some healing prayer, right? Mm-hmm. Are there different ways to do it, or do you just listen and say, God, what do you want to do, and then just ask God to heal them?
4: Pretty much both, but listen, love, and pray. So do you know how I listen? I'll teach you how I listen. That's how I listen, so I can't speak. But I want to know what the issue is as far as possible. If I don't understand the disease, I'll look it up. So I want to see it. I'm visual. If they've seen their x-rays or MRIs, I want to see a copy of it, or I want them to describe what the cancer looks like, what the arthritis looks like. I want to get a mindset so I can pray into the nuclei of the issue of the cancer, of the disease. I always ask what happened a year to 18 months before the issue manifested. You know, was there a trauma involved? And we often pray into that trauma being the primary, and the secondary is the cancer. If the other way around, excuse me. So if we remove the trauma, the cancer has nothing to grow on and leaves. But I'm very specific praying for cancer. The Bible talks about Jesus having a pretty bad day. Do you remember the story when he's off to this village where he gets mad and makes a whip? You know, he's being very human. But on the way, he sees a fig tree that is out of fruit. It's it's out of season. There we go. Yeah. That's the word. Sorry. Wake up. It's out of season. So what does he do? He curses the fig tree. And he goes on. He goes on the next day, has this issue where he has a hissy fit in his father's house, comes back, and one of the disciples noticed that the fig tree died, withered and died. And that's how I pray for cancer. The extraordinary thing is, and the mystery is, we never know. You know, people die. But also people get resurrected. Yeah. I had a woman this week from our church who 5 years ago had been diagnosed with cancer of the abdomen, riddled. And we had prayed. She went back and it had gone. And she let me know a couple of weeks ago because she reached the 5-year mark and is totally cured.
0: The first day of school takes courage. 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
5: Perception of just the number of people that you have seen healed as you prayed?
4: None at all. People ask me that a lot. What's your percentage of... I'm trying
10: to compare you to some of the other greats we've had on the show. See where you rank.
4: Yeah. You know, the going back to this 20 years of not even knowing that this person had the heart of a teenager, I have no idea. Mm-hmm. But when they do come in, we've had a lot lately, the abdomen, another guy who had urethral cancer. That was a rough one. I can't really tell you that story because it's a bit graphic, as I've shared with you earlier, so we won't touch that one. But, you know, it's astounding what God can do. And we need to be reminded that he's still in the business of healing.
10: Yeah.
4: However, some people die, and we've got to get used to that too, yeah. Sadly.
10: And I know this hit some. I mean, you had mentioned that you know you had just had some surgery, and yeah. I'm curious, is that ever weird or ironic when people are like, you know, you're the like, I'm the great healer, but you know, I'm currently recovering for. Or also, I imagine when you were going through the swine flu incident, right? Was there any tension of like, Lord, I've prayed for all these people, and yet here I am, like, you know.
4: First of all, I'm not the great healer. He is the great healer, without a doubt. I'm not a healer. I'm not a healer. God does the healing. Really, we need to get that straight. I wasn't well enough to process that with the swine flu. I didn't know what was going on. It was that bad. You know, I mean, I was intubated and put into a controlled coma. I remember saying goodbye to my wife, which was rough. But, you know, and the doctors telling her that I wasn't going to live. You know, they were very point blank saying, that's it, you know, get ready. And I didn't have a living will, and they didn't know what they were going to do, you know. So
10: I'm so glad you're okay.
4: Yeah, but me too, yeah. The recent surgery was a piece of cake. It really was. It was extraordinary. I mean, you know, it hurt. But
10: well, given all the accidents that you had, I'm wondering if you have a really good health insurance or some sort of good plan that you get to go.
4: Well, we have three companies that look after me.
10: Also, before we leave the – because I want to ask you about the spiritual dynamic of maybe some spiritual warfare components of this. But I'm curious, with healing, is there a component – there's a lot of – I've heard pastors say different things on this. But, you know, some people say, like, God obviously does not desire any of these illnesses, right? But he will use them. And yes. Do you find that when you counsel people who come in and have some sort of ailment, right, it's not a, oh, like, rejoice in my suffering only. But is there an element where you tell them, hey, like, is God inviting you to look at something while you're in this process of contending? For, like, is this forced rest? How do you kind of help people process that kind of narrative?
4: Trusting in the Lord and how I respond to what they're saying. Again, grasping the disease, what it looks like, and also the history, is cause and effect. So it's not Mrs. Smith in bed number 6 with cancer. Smith is Smith her entire life, her whole background, her whole makeup, her whole faith system. And, you know, to take that a step further, you know, when people of Jewish faith come for healing and they get healed, by golly, it's so exciting. There's a great story of a woman who came into my picture frame shop, threw the door open and stood there with her hands on her hips and said, I've come here as a last resort. It was great. And I said, I guess the framers in Fairfield County are rubbish. You know, I'm not here for framing. I'm here for healing. Extraordinary, extraordinary situation. She had been hit by a drunk driver, had a TBI, traumatic brain injury. Her pupils were tiny. And she'd talk to you and then forget and just drift away. Like, didn't know what she was talking about. It was that bad.
5: Wow.
4: Her husband was a physician. I said, I can't pray with you now. I'm busy, but tomorrow lunchtime, I'll go to the church. We prayed. Next day, she called me up freaking out. Her eyes were normal, and she was very frightened. So she came with her husband, who's Jewish. She's a Christian. We went to the church, and she started telling me how frightened she was of God and what had happened. Real fear. And then her husband said, you know, I've taken my wife to 3 top neurologists in this country. They couldn't do anything. Who's Jesus? Is a Jewish physician saying, who's Jesus? And I was like, well, he's gentle, meek, and mild. It was pathetic way before I was ordained. I can't believe I said what I said. It was really, really bad. You know, it's like a 6-year-old. Yeah, he's a loving Jesus. He loves you, you know. Gee, I tell you, it was awful. Anyway, moves me to talk about it today. So I told him who I thought he was. Because he'd seen his wife cured, literally cured of a TBI, he said, I want him in my life. Right. I don't know if you've ever had a Jewish physician saying, I want Jesus. Well, all I could say is, would you like to get on your knees? He said, absolutely. He got on his knees. We did the sinner's prayer. He gave his life to Christ. He was crying. She was crying. I was crying. It was a big tear fest, and we hugged each other to life. It was lovely. I mean, the outcome of that was extraordinary because he invited me to his practice. On Wednesdays, I was transitioning from the frame shop to full-time ministry, and I'd sold the frame shop at that point, and so Wednesdays for weeks, months, I would go to his practice, and the receptionist, would hand me a list of 8 people, and I'd spend my day praying for his patients. He's a Jewish physician sending his chronic patients for healing prayer. I mean, come on.
10: That's going to cost him some business, right?
4: Yes, no, sure, yes. Yeah. Yeah, and that didn't cover insurance, you know, and not one of them made a donation.
5: Well, I'm just curious because you said recently you've seen a lot of healing.
4: Yeah, yeah.
5: Why do you think that is? Does it really feel like there's an uptick right now?
4: Absolutely, absolutely, yeah, yeah. We do go through seasons of just going through it, and people lives are changed because we're putting into the positive rather than the negative, you know. And I know that something happens when we pray. Again, not everybody goes back, comes back to tell us what happened, but something's going on. I think Aslan is on the move.
5: Mm-hmm.
4: He's not a tame lion, but he's a kind lion. I love those words in
5: Chronicles of.
4: Thank you, that one. Yes.
5: Chronicles of Narnia.
4: Liam Neeson said it. I didn't say it quite right. He's not a tame lion, but he's a kind lion. He says it so beautifully, you know. He really does. But, you know, I think we've got to remember that this is all about love, without a doubt. And I've got to tell you something I learned recently. Two things. One is when you cry, take your thumb, take your tears, and anoint yourself with the tears. Women in Jesus' time would have bottles and they'd collect their tears. And there's stories about, you know, they're pouring the tears onto the feet of Christ. But the other thing is we are programmed to go into negative places. The older we get, we have a negative default. We've got to stop that, you know. What I tell people is to seek first the kingdom of God. How can we do that, seeking first the kingdom of God? We can do it by stopping when we realize we're going off kilter, when we're off piste, as they say, we're on skiing. What we do is we stop, we smile, a grimpy smile. We tilt our head back and say, thank you, God, this is reminding me of you. Think about the next time somebody cuts you off. You know, I bless them. I used to bless them in a different way. I won't tell you how I did that.
10: The different finger that was straightened out, right?
4: Correct, yeah, yeah. First time I did it with two, but that's an English way. But now I bless them. You know, it makes me feel good. But honestly, this it's not a technique. It's a reminder of seeking first the kingdom of God. You smile, stop, and look up. Thank you, God. And that can help with addictions. It can help with negative thinking, depression. It can help with many, many things to be reminded to seek first the kingdom of God, even in grief.
5: Wow. Yeah.
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5: Yeah. And I just want to ask you because, you know, as someone who has known you now for a while, there have been many times that my family has been interceding and praying for healing for you. And what is it like? I mean, you described your near-death experiences, but, you know, you've been in and out of the hospital, unfortunately, pretty frequently the past couple of years. So what is it like for you? You have a whole healing ministry.
4: Yeah.
5: And there are times I personally feel like, I'm like, Lord, you can't take Nigel. Then who's going to heal us? Like,
4: I know
5: God heals us, but like, who is going to help us pray? I mean, because my family goes to you all the time, as does the whole community around the church I grew up in. It is just interesting that I feel like you have had an unusual amount of health issues, and your whole ministry is healing and divine healing. And you have had so many times in your life where you have needed it too.
4: Yes. And I walk with a cane. Mm-hmm. And I have an electric scooter. Who was it, Jacob? Who wrestled? Was it Jacob? Yeah, yeah. I'm a bit like Jacob. I mean, you know, I'm a Marine. I'm not happy with my body, but it's not my body. It's my mind and faith. You know, I have various issues with my body. Just had back surgery, but that healed nicely. But of course, 3 days after that, something else went.
5: Yeah.
4: You know. I'm not quite past my sell-by date. Well, I like to think I'm not, but I wonder if I am.
5: You're not.
4: But he keeps throwing me back.
10: Like a fine wine.
4: Yeah, there we go. Thank you, sir. Thank you. Yeah. But, you know, it's humbling. It really is. And it's such a mystery, my own walk. But it's reminded me of our vulnerabilities. And quite frankly, being in hospital for so long taught me a lot about how not to visit people in hospital. People would put their feet on my bed. People would sit on my bed. And when you're paralyzed and somebody sits in your bed, it's horrific. It's frightening, particularly if your stomach is a bit wonky, you get seasick. You know, when they first started to sit me up, I'd get seasick. I'd throw up, and I thought I'd be spending the rest of my life on my back. And they would give me seasick pills to get me back upright. And then I had to learn how to walk, talk, eat, swallow, drink. I mean, you know, even drinking from a straw, I had to learn how to, relearn how to do that.
3: I'm curious, you know, as a priest too, you get to be with people on their kind of final moments, this side of heaven.
4: Yeah.
3: Have you found, is there any common patterns, or do you have any observations about when you're with people in those final moments? Like, what are they saying? You know, when, we'll say the lucid ones, right? Because I know I've talked to priests and say, well, Ryan, a lot of them are really kind of checked out, but you've had a few interesting experiences.
4: I sure have. Nasty ones in combat, horrific ones in combat. I think probably the most beautiful death I've witnessed, which is a funny thing to say, but was a chap called Harry. It was a brand new facility, rehab facility, and I'd been with the staff, which is really what the parish is, in this facility in Danbury, Connecticut. And I got a phone call 4 o'clock in the afternoon on a Sunday. They called me up and said, we can't find a real priest, you know, because I wasn't ordained at that point, but we need somebody to come our first death in this facility. So I go to the nurse's station, they said, Harry's in whatever room. I go down, I walk in full of people, walk straight up to Harry and start praying in the name of Jesus. Everybody left, and then only the wife and the daughter were left. And the wife comes up to me and said, you didn't ask what faith we are. I thought, oh no, I've been doing the Jesus thing, and he's Jewish. And I was like, no, you know, messed up at Mumford, you idiot, you know, beating myself up. And then she said the redemption was, she said that 2 weeks before they were in hospital, a certain person of a certain denomination walked into the bed next to the patient in the bed next to her husband. They found out he wasn't of the same faith, slammed his book together, stormed out in rage, in an anger. And during that time, the death rattle started going, and we knew it was time. And I said to his wife, I think we need to go and be with him. Beautiful death. I held his right hand and put my left hand on his forehead. I was very specific. I said, Lord, take this man home, take him by the hand. And I watched his left hand just do this. It just kept going. It just kept going. Both his wife and I, the daughter I think had left at this point, and the hand just kept going, and then boom, spat up, and he was dead. Absolutely beautiful. I watched God take his soul. Now, the PS to that was, because it was the first death, they didn't know what to do in the facility. I was with him for another 3 hours. This guy was 92. It's okay to die. Mm-hmm. The family were beside themselves. They were grieving, hollering, wailing, probably about 25 people, I think, if my memory serves me right. They were just broken. And it's okay, it's 95. But the takeaway for me was so sweet. So his wife comes up to me when I'm leaving, and she said, I hope you're there when I die.
5: Aww.
4: Isn't that beautiful? That is. I said, I probably won't be, but I know who will be. No. It was sweet. It was, you know, that was a beautiful death. I mean, to watch somebody taken by the hand, you know.
3: Yeah.
4: Just kept going. You know, I watched death in the process.
3: What do you say to when you take someone by the hand and it's like, and you know, it's like you both kind of know it's time. Like, what do you say to someone to encourage them? You know, because I love how you just, you know, because you've been able to visit twice. You know, so you're like, hey, it's I can tell you from experience, it's where you're going. It's great.
5: That's you're going to like it. Five-star Yelp review.
4: Yes. It is such a gift to be able to honestly talk about that because people are thrilled. Because they're frightened of death, of the unknown. And I can tell you about it. I've been there. I know. Been there, done that, seen the movie, got the bumper sticker. You know, it would make a great movie, by the way. But anyway, you know, it gives one courage and confidence and the loved ones also to know that it's okay to die when it's your turn. Mm-hmm. It's okay, obviously not prematurely, but it's beautiful.
3: Just hold their hand and just encourage them. Say, you know, God loves you. And
4: giving them permission is huge. You know, I remember years ago I went to a farm that was having chronic problems. The mother was dying. She was French resistance during World War II. She was a pistol. My gosh, was she ever tough as nails. And she said, I want to die now. Just bless me and let me go. And the daughter was there. No, no, don't let my mum die. And it was very difficult because there was this pull and push situation. I shall never forget that because it was really awkward. Because normally in that case, if the daughter wasn't there, she would have gone without a doubt. She was ready, you know. But I think it's very important for loved ones, for us to give a loved one permission to go. It's probably the best gift you can give anybody because they hang on. I know my dad hung on for me when he died for about 3 hours. I got there in time, told him I loved him. He rolled his eyes. Okay, Dad, thanks. Yeah, no, stiff upper lip.
10: Oh, I can't do it.
4: No, I'm not going to tell you I love you, but because I'm dying, it's so British. What a, you know. And when I talk about it, it cracks me up. That was my
10: jolly
4: dad.
10: Good.
4: Jolly good. Yes. Okay, son. I think he would have patted me on the head, you know, if he could have done. But you got to laugh, you know. Mm-hmm. You got to laugh. But to have good grief, I when I do funerals, I often mention Charlie Brown and Lucy and Peanuts. You know,

0: I could go on for another 3 hours.
1: I know. I don't want this. I was just thinking
2: about when my mom passed, and you shared that with my family about grieving well and just how encouraging it was.
0: Your mom, such a dear soul. We were 2 days apart. We were twins. Loved her very much. Delightful soul and so much faith. No wonder you've got the mojo. I was thinking this morning when I was praying, how can I get mojo into this? And there it is.
2: There we go.
0: How can I tell you you've got the mojo? Because you do. I mean, you know, your parents are incredible people. They really are. And, you know, to minister to your mom, I remember that time we all gathered to lay hands on her. I shall never forget that. She was so resilient and in a sense, ready. I mean, she didn't fear at all. Sorry, I don't want to upset you.
2: All right, time to wrap.
0: Hang on. Remember what you're going to do. Take your thumb. And make the sign of the cross. It's reminding us, thank you, God, this is reminding me of you.
1: Mm-hmm. Mm-hmm. Amen. Mm-hmm. I know. I hope my house is New Year's in heaven. I'm in a different area.
0: Mine's the glass one, number eight.
2: I just want to ask if you saw your neighbors.
1: You saw the list, too, of who's in there. I was wondering if you checked a few names for us.
0: Well, you're in it. Well, wait a minute. You're down the bottom right.
1: It's in the
0: appendix. You're in the appendix.
1: But
0: wait a minute, the appendix had been removed. You were definitely in the book. Yeah. Just as a quick aside, if I can, I don't know what the time limit is here, but when I first preached from the wheelchair, I'd mentioned that the Book of Life, and I'd looked around. I looked at everybody in this congregation looking up and down the row, reminding them that they're in the Book of Life. And one guy, when I pointed at him, I was pointing at everybody, you're in the Book of Life, you're in the Book of Life. He fell off his chair and wept. And he was with some cult out in somewhere, I forget the name of the group, but he had been expelled from that particular religion for some reason. And he was written out of the Book of Life. And here I am saying, you're in the Book of Life. And he came to me in tears. I wish I could remember the denomination. You'd know it if I said it, but probably not appropriate that I say it. But his life was so changed in that moment. It was as if it was a word of knowledge that he'd been expelled from this particular group and, you know, written out of the Book of Life, but written back in because I saw him in there.
2: Wow.
0: Yeah.
3: Is there a spiritual war going on around us? Are angels and demons real? Let's investigate.
4: And I was struck that all throughout history, the vast majority of cultures not only believed in evil spirits, but believed in possessions.
5: And every major religion believes in angels.
6: The question isn't, is there a spiritual world? The question is, which spirit is the most powerful?
5: I kept hearing,
7: stop, don't go there.
5: And within a matter of minutes, a bomb went off.
4: All of a sudden, we hear this guttural-sounding voice come out of her in the back.
8: Your mumbo-jumbo prayers will fail.
9: 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My heart started supernaturally. No CPR, no medicine.
3: What I uncovered changes everything.
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2: I love that.
1: Mm. Well, Father, we do have to let you go. Not in any of the ways we've talked about.
0: Yeah. But well, let's have another 5 minutes.
1: I'm giving you permission to go.
0: Oh, thank you. Thank you.
1: But
0: Wait a minute. Oh, hold me down. I'm being raptured.
1: Is our final segment, which we each prayed for you, and we wrote something down.
0: Thank you.
1: And hopefully it blesses you, or you can redeem it for a cash value.
0: Does it come with fries?
1: It does.
0: Oh, I'll have fries. So,
1: and then after that, we'd love you to give a quick plug for your tome.
0: Oh, thank you.
1: Your canon that you've brought with us today.
0: Thank you very much.
1: Is that me to start?
2: All right. I get the honors of kicking this off.
0: Oh,
2: and
0: what a great tradition.
2: I can't totally remember what I wrote, but I do. I was excited because I definitely heard some of the things that I felt like the Lord put on my heart. I heard you say.
0: Bless you. Thank you.
2: Just as I prayed for you, I felt like the Holy Spirit was saying there is a fresh anointing on your life. And I saw gold dust falling and then your face was glowing. And I just felt like the Lord was saying, expect more. You have seen mighty miracles, but I feel like an unlocking and acceleration is coming, that there is a second act in store for you and God has spared you for a reason. So God bless you.
0: Thank you. That was beautiful. Excuse me.
1: That's hard to go after, Abby.
0: Big boys, yeah. Big boys do cry.
1: Leviticus 7:8.
0: And it came to pass.
1: And it came to pass, yes. Right? Yeah.

0: So it's funny. I was praying for you, and I just got the word creed. And I was like, what does that mean, Lord? And then I looked up, and a creed is a set of beliefs which help govern and define one's actions. And I felt like God was saying that your life is a creed of sorts to those who watch it, that they see how you operate, they see how you reflect the beliefs of Christ, and you help govern other people's actions. They watch your actions, and they're just so inspired that you are this stable. I think of creeds, and they go unchanging, and you're just such a blessing that you get to reflect these timeless truths to everybody. And I also saw you holding the shield of faith, and God just reminding you that your shield is as strong as it's ever been.
1: Thank you.
0: And I also think, too, when Paul writes that, right, he's writing to probably an audience that understands Roman military warfare, and we all have our shields on our side, and that your shield is not just for you, but you are taking darts for everyone under your protection.
1: Thank you.
0: So it's been such a joy and an honor to get to know you. But yeah, I just believe your life is a creed that will help govern other people's actions.
1: Bless you both.
0: Thank you. Just proud to know you.
1: Thank you. Likewise. Thank you.
2: Would you pass me that top book?
3: I would.
2: Because in there, I'd forgotten where I put it, actually.
0: What's this?
2: But in here, what's this? Look at this.
3: Wait a minute.
2: It's a miracle.
3: Is this a magic trick?
2: It's a magic trick.
0: Do we have a word for Abby?
2: We'd have a word for Abby.
3: Oh, my goodness. Oh. This has never happened before.
0: We were scheming.
2: Yeah. We had great fun designing this. Do you know what? I forgot where I put it.
3: I'm sitting there like, where did I put it?
2: I know. It's an inside
3: Sneaky.
2: Job. Yeah. Dear Abby, you are so blessed. Keep up the God work and give him heaven. Thank you for the privilege of being here. Blessings.
3: Aww, that's for you. Thank you. What a lovely surprise.
2: Bless you. Thank you for being part of that.
3: Well, thank you so much for being
2: being
3: with us. I'm going to give him heaven. I'm going to make some t-shirts.
2: Give him heaven. Absolutely. Yeah.
0: Would you bless us before we sign off?
2: Absolutely. Father God, thank you for the privilege of talking about your son. And Lord, thank you for my dear friends. I bless you both. Bless this ministry. Great abundance that not thousands but millions of people will come to know the Lord Jesus Christ through this ministry. That lives would be changed, hope would be planted, people would be healed just by listening to the word of Jesus Christ. I know, God, you're still in the business of healing.
0: Yes.
2: And I bless you. May the peace of God that passes all understanding keep our hearts and minds in the knowledge of Jesus Christ. And of the love of God. And I bless you in the name of God the Father, God the Son, and God the Holy Spirit. And those at home, I bless you too. Listen, have fun. Enjoy your lives. Have fun. I wish I was told that when I was a kid.
3: Amen. Let's give them heaven.
2: Give them heaven, guys.
0: That's a t-shirt right there. Give them heaven,
2: give them heaven. Now, here's the closing moment. Can you say cheerio?
0: Cheerio.
2: Cheerio. Well done. Cheerio, mate.
0: Cheerio.
2: Cheerio, bloke.
3: I'll leave that to y'all. Well, thank you so much. And thank you to Museum of the Bible for hosting us in your beautiful studio here. And of course, thank you to the Christian Broadcasting Network for giving us this platform to host this beautiful conversation. 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
0: Good night and good luck.
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4: 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I just called out to Jesus. From that moment, I felt like God took it and was like, I'm going to heal you.
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8: We already have these signals, the suburbs of Paris, Malmö in Sweden, in Berlin, in Manchester, Liverpool, East London. Young men are out in the streets and say, we want the caliphate.
6: And the West is letting it happen.
9: Perhaps more worrying still, we have authorities which are failing to do anything about it.
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10: Well, welcome to the 700 Club. The U.S. military launched another series of attacks against Iran overnight. President Trump warns that in the coming days, targets will expand to include power plants and bridges.
11: Well, in Washington, political divisions over the war are growing. Yesterday, Democrats stalled the annual defense spending bill, holding up more than $1 trillion for the Pentagon. CBN's Julie Stahl reports.
12: The United States launched a new wave of strikes against Iran early Wednesday, hitting dozens of military targets during a seven-hour operation after reimposing a blockade on Iranian ports. U.S. Central Command says the strikes targeted missile and drone sites, naval capabilities, and coastal defense systems after Iran targeted shipping in the Strait of Hormuz. Iranian officials said the strikes also hit an army barracks, killing at least seven soldiers. CENTCOM Commander Admiral Brad Cooper says Iran has intentionally targeted civilians across the region by attacking seven commercial ships. The U.S. has surged its presence in the region with 19 warships, including two aircraft carriers and hundreds of warplanes. Iran responded with new attacks, launching drones at Jordan and striking U.S. military facilities in Kuwait and Bahrain. The IRGC declared the Strait of Hormuz would remain closed until the United States ends its acts of aggression. At the White House, President Donald Trump said the strait remains open. He dropped the idea of charging a 20% fee on all cargo ships using the strait, saying Gulf allies are prepared to increase investments in the United States instead.
13: Saudi Arabia, UAE, Qatar, Bahrain, and Kuwait, primarily, and then others. I spoke to all of them, and they would love to invest more money in the United States at record amounts, and this way there's no fee.
12: The president pledged to continue hitting Iran hard and warned the attacks will expand to power plants and bridges next week. He also did not rule out seizing Karg Island, an Iranian hub for exporting oil. In Washington, Senate Democrats blocked debate on the annual defense bill, insisting Congress should authorize the military campaign in Iran before approving more than $1 trillion in defense spending. Meanwhile, the House is set to vote on Representative Tom Massie's proposal to bar State Department funding for Israel. House Minority Leader Hakeem Jeffries opposes the measure, saying it would also limit humanitarian aid and efforts to confront Hamas, Hezbollah, and other terrorist organizations. In Israel, Prime Minister Benjamin Netanyahu warned Tehran against testing Israel again.
14: Gone are the days when someone could strike us without facing a crushing blow in return.
12: At the same time, reports say President Trump urged Netanyahu to withdraw Israeli troops from Syria and Lebanon, reportedly telling him, "They don't want you there. You should redeploy." Israeli officials say there has been no change to the IDF's deployment. Prime Minister Benjamin Netanyahu is set to travel to Washington, D.C. on Saturday night for a visit through Tuesday to attend the memorial service for Senator Lindsey Graham. It's unclear if he'll meet with President Trump during his visit. Julie Stahl, CBN News, Jerusalem.
10: In all of this reporting, I don't understand the Democrats and their position on the funding of our Department of Defense. It makes no sense to me to hold back the money now. Any attempt to do so is actually supporting the Republican Guard. And I hope people start calling them out for that. We're in the middle of the war. Whether you agree that we should be in it or not, we're in it. And so in everything we do, we need to support our military, we need to support our troops in the field, and we need to see this through to victory. We can't have this uncertain trumpet blowing all the time. Are we in? Are we out? Let's see it through to victory. And for me, victory means that regime changes and they're no longer in charge of that economy. They no longer have millions, billions of dollars at their disposal to export terrorism around the world. Can we please recognize they are the largest exporter of terrorism? They sponsor terrorism all around the globe, not just in the Middle East. So let's take them at their word. Let's take them for what they say. Let's take them for what they do. And let's change that government. And all Americans need to be united behind that. In other news, after two deadly shootings, ICE has been ordered to temporarily halt vehicle stops. John Jessup has that story and more from our CBN News Bureau in Washington. John?
15: Thanks, Gordon. The order comes from the Department of Homeland Security. The latest incident happening in Maine, where officials say 26-year-old Johann Sebastian Guerrero tried to flee a traffic stop, and that an officer, fearing for public safety, opened fire. Guerrero was not the target of the ICE operation. He had entered the country illegally, but had authorization to work in the United States. Maine's senators are calling for an investigation. A similar incident happened in Texas last week. Border czar Tom Homan said ICE and DHS want to examine the shootings to see if they could have been handled better or if additional training is needed. Well, the Supreme Court is seeking an additional $20 million for increased security. In a rare appearance before Congress, two justices shared how growing threats have affected even their families. CBN's George Thomas has the story.
16: On Monday, U.S. Capitol Police arrested a man with a gun after he asked for directions to the Supreme Court. The arrest comes as threats against judges nationwide have tripled over the past decade.
17: According to the U.S. Marshals Service, more than 200 federal judges have had threats made against them in this fiscal year alone.
18: For some of us, those threats have come very close, and all of us live with the knowledge that they may again materialize.
16: In a rare appearance before Congress, Supreme Court Justices Elena Kagan and Amy Coney Barrett spoke about the threats they and other judges face. They urged lawmakers to increase security funding.
19: Maybe I lack imagination, but I didn't expect that performing this service was going to put me in the position of explaining to my children what a bulletproof vest was and why I had to wear one.
16: Justice Barrett testified that after the 2022 abortion ruling, the danger came too close to home.
19: When threats to my life were particularly intense a few years ago, around the time of the Dobbs leak, my security detail sent me home with a bulletproof vest, and I carried it into my house, put it into my bedroom, dropped it down on a table, turned around, and my 12-year-old son was standing in the doorway of my bedroom. And he wanted to know what it was and why I had it.
16: Barrett, who was appointed by President Trump in 2020, also confirmed details of a swatting incident in May when police responded to false reports of violence at her home.
19: One of my teenage sons opened the door to go out with friends and saw in our street, it was full of police cars, who had responded to a false report of gunshots and raised voices in my home.
16: The justices asked lawmakers to approve a 53% increase in security funding over last year's budget.
20: Right now, each of us has a detail of between 4 and 8 security people. They accompany us pretty much everywhere. So life has changed a great deal for all of us.
16: George Thomas, CBN News.
19: Good morning.
15: Thank you, Georgia. Changing sign of the times. Pro-life advocates are outraged that Planned Parenthood has regained millions in taxpayer dollars. It happened after lawmakers allowed a federal funding ban to expire this month. Medical reporter Lori Johnson reports on their efforts to have it reinstated.
21: The so-called Big Beautiful Bill passed last year stripped $800 million in Medicaid funding that went to Planned Parenthood each year. Republicans wanted a permanent or 10-year ban, but a Senate rule knocked it down to just one.
22: There is no reason for us to be paying abortion vendors.
21: With the expiration of the ban, Planned Parenthood can now bill Medicaid for non-abortion care. Pro-life advocates maintain that money still ends up funding abortion.
22: They might say that it is the separation of fees, but these guys will come in and charge you to take your blood pressure, to consult on family planning, and to book your abortion appointment. And abortion is where they make their money.
21: Pro-life activist Lila Rose calls Republicans' neglect to extend the ban a moral failure in need of correction. Senator Josh Hawley added that not including a defunding provision in the immigration-focused bill that passed in June was a huge missed opportunity. Students for Life have demonstrated outside Republican National Committee headquarters demanding the GOP defund Planned Parenthood.
22: Social conservatives deserve to see Planned Parenthood and big abortion monies cut from our health care. If your health care kills or sterilizes people on purpose, you're doing it wrong.
0: Both sides of the Planned Parenthood funding issue are preparing for the midterm elections, which are now less than 4 months away.
21: Pro-abortion groups are reportedly spending more than $70 million in political ads attacking Republicans who voted to defund the abortion provider. Susan B. Anthony, Pro-Life America, plans to counter with $80 million to elect abortion opponents.
22: The midterms are coming up, and pro-life voters have been very clear that they want to see Planned Parenthood and big abortion defunded.
0: While the battle over federal funding for Planned Parenthood heats up, individual states are also addressing the issue.
21: The Supreme Court ruled last year that South Carolina can block Planned Parenthood from receiving state Medicaid reimbursements for both abortion and non-abortion procedures. 12 other states have also blocked or are attempting to block those reimbursements. Lori Johnson, CBN News.
15: Thank you, Lori. Gordon, back over to you.
10: In all of this debate, I don't understand why we don't have a culture that encourages motherhood. I've said it for decades. I'll say it again. It would be wonderful to live in a country that congratulated mothers and then said, we're with you in this. We know how tough it is to be a mother. We also know how expensive it is to be a mother. So why are we funding abortion when we could be funding mothers? We could be encouraging that. And you know, why aren't crisis pregnancy centers funded by the federal government? It just should be a complete turn and say, we want to encourage a future, and we want to encourage parenthood. We want to encourage families, and we want to do that very meaningfully. Wouldn't that be wonderful? That would be a culture that we could all applaud. Ashley?
11: Well, up next, it's a dangerous place to be a woman or a Jew, and Christians are treated like second-class citizens. All this and more is happening in Europe as the number of Muslims has grown to over 50 million. CBN News has the details coming up. Also ahead, baseball's night to let the stars shine. The best players from the American and National Leagues were on display in Philly last night. Hear their stories of faith on and off the field of dreams coming up later.
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10: Well, here's a stat you may not know. More than 50 million Muslims live in the UK and the European Union. And Islam continues to grow in numbers and influence. Some believe it will soon dominate the continent. And Dale Hurd has the story.
3: This Muslim call to prayer marks the 100-year anniversary of the opening of the Grand Mosque of Paris. Once the only official mosque in all of France, there are now almost 3,000, with more than 30,000 mosques across the European Union, including one of the newest, the Grand Mosque in Strasbourg. The number of Muslims in Europe and the United Kingdom has grown to more than 50 million, making Islam the fastest-growing religion there. After 9/11, political leaders began welcoming large numbers of Muslims into Europe because they thought it could create harmonious multicultural societies. It hasn't worked out that way. Many European cities now are plagued with Muslim no-go zones, areas too dangerous for police to enter. The Dutch asylum minister canceled a visit to an asylum center last week because it was deemed a security risk. There's been a rape epidemic that statistics have tied to migrant men. And in Britain, social unrest over what's been called two-tier policing, preferential treatment for Muslims by police, has led to predictions of civil war. Austrian political scientist Dr. Rolf Scholhammer.
4: But we already have these signals. The suburbs of Paris, Malmö in Sweden, in Berlin, Manchester, Liverpool, East London, where parts are controlled by Muslim gangs. Now, there's this attempt to kind of gloss it over and say, oh, no, these are just the birthing pains of the new great multicultural society. But I don't think that's what it is. Where young men are out in the streets and say, we want the caliphate.
3: The new multicultural societies in Europe and Britain have made it dangerous to be a woman or a Jew. In Brussels, on the one-year anniversary of the October 7th massacre, pro-Hamas demonstrators joined in a public prayer for Allah to burn the Jews. Joel Rubenfeld heads the Belgian League Against Anti-Semitism.
5: My city, Brussels, looks more and more like Gaza. It's just crazy. It's a tsunami of anti-Semitism. Every Jewish people I speak with in Belgium, they ask to themselves, where will we go?
3: In Britain, polls show a majority of Jews are considering leaving because of growing anti-Semitic violence.
7: A trend that was already evident before October 7th has simply metastasized out of control. We have rampant Islamist and leftist extremism in the UK, and perhaps more worrying still, we have authorities which are failing to do anything about it, or if they are acting, it's only acting to appease the extremists. So for a lot of British Jews, now we're starting to question our future here.
3: Britain is also reeling from a grooming gang scandal in which primarily Pakistani Muslim men raped and trafficked hundreds of thousands of white English girls over more than 10 years, while police and officials look the other way. And in this officially Christian nation, Christians find themselves as second-class citizens because of a system that favors Islam. King Charles recently changed his title in an official document from Defender of the Faith to Protector of the Space for Faith within the multi-faith nation. It means he will now also defend Islam. In an interview with CBN News, Dr. Gavin Ashenden, a pastor in the court of Queen Elizabeth II, accused Charles of breaking his coronation oath and says the late queen, who was a devout Christian, would consider Charles' reign a disaster.
8: I don't think she'd be very impressed by Charles's downgrading Christianity to one of a smorgasbord of faiths. We do need somebody who will protect the faith. We really ought to be able to stand in the public space and tell people what the Bible says or what the church teaches. We'd like to introduce people to Jesus, but to be told that we can't by the police, whilst at the same time Muslims are free to talk about Muhammad, or even to be violent in Muhammad's name, is a real problem. It's hard not to feel betrayed when the stakes are so high.
3: Former Muslim and Christian television host Brother Rashid says while Islamic doctrine does not allow for a Christian king like Charles to protect it, Muslims see this as another sign Islam will dominate one day.
9: Well, Muslims are happy that Europeans are
6: opening the door for Islam, and that's what they want. And I grew up as a Muslim, and I always dreamed, because that's the mentality I grew up in. We all always dreamed that one day we will conquer Rome, we will conquer Europe, we will conquer America, and we will subdue them.
3: Brother Rashid adds that in Islam, mosques in Christian nations are seen as Muslim territory and act as forward military bases.
6: It's like a Trojan horse inside Western society. And they wanted to build it so they can claim it for Islam.
3: Both Brother Rashid and Dr. Schollhammer believe it may already be too late for parts of Western Europe and the United Kingdom. And their future now may have to be a choice between being dominated by Islam or civil war. Dale Hurd, CBN News.
10: Today, July 15th, 2026, is the 100th anniversary of the opening of the first mosque, that mosque in Paris. So in that 100 years, they've gone from one mosque to now they have 3,000 mosques throughout France. So yes, it is a Trojan horse. And yes, indeed, they view that in the mosque, they've imposed Sharia law. When you see those public prayers where they take over whole city blocks and streets and they bow down in prayer, what they're doing is claiming the land for Sharia. That's the purpose of that public declaration. And there's an obvious double standard. So Great Britain is arresting street preachers for preaching the gospel, but a Muslim gets to do that openly and no fear of arrest. In Finland, a member of their government is arrested for a 20-year-old post on social media and then convicted, that conviction held up by their Supreme Court. And it's literally a thought crime or a speech crime. But at the same time, you can have a public prayer where you call for burning Jews and there's no consequence at all. If that's not a double standard, I don't know what is. And then on top of it, you get the King of England denying his title as Defender of the Faith. That title goes back to Charlemagne, who's the grandson of Charles Martel, who's called Charles the Hammer. He won the Battle of Tours, and he stopped the Muslim invasion coming out of Spain that was to take over all of France. And his grandson then said, I want to be a defender of the Christian faith. That's what that means, a defender of the faith against a Muslim invasion. For Charles to abdicate that position and say, no, I want to be a defender of all faiths. Well, the Muslims don't recognize you as that, but the Christians definitely feel abandoned. You have denied the very civilization that created all these freedoms. Let's realize where we come from. Let's realize our culture and what it means. And let's take a look around the world and who has already awakened to the problem. Here's something you may not know. In Japan, it's illegal to build a mosque. They say, no, not on our land. You don't get to do that. If Japan can do it, well, then why can't the rest of the world to say, no, this is not some freedom of religion. This is not in some multicultural experience. We know what you're up to. We know that you're trying to take over our entire culture, our government, and we know the hatred that is coming out of your sermons. When you encourage people to burn the Jews, well, no, that's not any kind of freedom of religion or freedom of speech or freedom of assembly. That's hate speech, and that's writ large for everyone to hear. Let's hear it and recognize what we're dealing with. And just as Charlemagne did, we need defenders of the faith. Ashley?
11: 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Inside coverage you won't see anywhere else from last night's All-Star Game. That's coming up. And also ahead, Was It Something I Said? That's the title of a new book on everyday etiquette. Learn how to avoid awkward moments in relationships, work, and life when author Alison Shepardek joins us live ahead on today's show.
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10: They're the biggest stars in baseball. Last night, they showcased their talents at the All-Star Game, where the American League shut out the National League 4-0. CBN's Will Dawson reports from Philadelphia.
17: For most major leaguers, making the big leagues is the fulfillment of a lifelong dream. And an All-Star selection, well, it's one of the highest honors in the sport. But talk to some of these players, and they'll tell you their greatest identity has nothing to do with baseball.
18: More than anything, your identity is in Jesus, and then after that, it's faith and family, right? I love my wife. I've got a newborn son now, so it's just kind of, my life has completely changed this year, and it's been amazing. Without Jesus, it's kind of hard to put into words. It's just that's what's supposed to come first, what does come first, and then everything after that, you're just doing it for him.
17: Your identity could be in being an All-Star or being on a baseball team that's challenging for the division, but it's not.
26: No, the things of this world, they're never as fulfilling as you believe they're going to be. The goalpost continues moving, and you never find true fulfillment. It's peace, it's joy, it's happiness. My belief in Christ, it's foundational in my life, and it truly means everything.
27: The game is, it's a game, and I think, you know, our identity belongs in Jesus Christ, and he defines who we are. The things he's done for me and the ways I've seen him work in my life, I'll never be able to repay that debt, but thankfully, you know, he doesn't ask us to. He just wants that relationship with him. And, you know, I hope to have that every day of my life.
28: I have the verse Colossians 3:23 in my Instagram bio. And for me, it's whatever you do, do with all your heart. As for the Lord, not for man. And to me, that applies directly to baseball. It's, you know, the reason I'm doing this is because I want to be a light. I want to shine for him. And, you know, when I go on the field, I want my play and my attitude to reflect him, and that's the biggest goal at the end of the day.
29: Yeah, it means everything. I do everything to glorify him. You know, I have a platform to be able to, you know, express my love toward the Lord, and like I said, I do everything to glorify him.
27: The prayer that I say every game is just kind of good or bad, win or lose, like the glory is always yours, and, you know, get the chance to be here, get the chance to play in the major leagues, because that's always been a dream of mine, and you know, just trying to keep leaning on him and then see where it can take me.
28: With my play on the field and just the person I can be within the clubhouse, if I can bring in more people to Christ, that would be, you know, number one, more than playing well or doing anything like that. So I feel like we're here for a reason, and that reason is to, you know, shed God's love amongst other players and other coaches and fans, etc.
30: For me, my faith's obviously a huge part of who I am, not just on the field and the competitor that I am, but also just the person, the husband, the son, the friend. You know, all the sacrifices that people have made in my life, none of them compared to the sacrifices that Jesus made for us. And, you know, that gives me the freedom to live my life the way that I'm doing now. And I'm just super grateful and super blessed to be in that position because of, you know, what he did on the cross.
0: Yeah, you know, I'm always thanking God for every moment of my career, every day. You know, you got to have a relationship with God, and it's so, so special that, you know, I thank him every day for everything he has done for me, because it's not easy every single day. You just got to go and give it 100% and give it all you can, and things will turn around.
1: Pause. 2 Timothy 1:7 is the verse that's on your glove. What does that verse mean to you?
2: Yeah, I mean, God hasn't given us a spirit of fear. I think that's the biggest one. You know, a power and love and of a sound mind. But when you're out there pitching, why be scared? Why not? He's given us the ability to think clearly, to go out there and compete, you know, in his image, and not letting anything get in the way of that. So why should anything get in the way of that? That's kind of how I think about it. But I'm Paul Skeens, who plays baseball, not Paul Skeens, the baseball player.
1: A lot of guys put their identity in it being an all-star, which is amazing, being a baseball player, which is amazing. What do you put your identity in?
16: In Jesus, because baseball can come and go in a heartbeat, but Jesus is everlasting. So when you put your identity in a sport like that and things go bad, then you're looking to... You're wondering who you are, but when my identity is in Christ, I always know who I am.
10: Such an American game, and it's wonderful to hear them. Here are the all-stars, mm-hmm. and they're all saying, my identity is in Christ.
13: Yeah.
10: Baseball can come and go. But I think culturally we're seeing a shift. Ashley has become a soccer fan because of World Cup.
13: That is true. That is true. I mean, I'm not like a hardcore fan or anything, but I find myself... checking, okay, what are the brackets, who won, who's up next, what time's the game. Yeah, but I heard you have also become a soccer fan.
10: I got a quiz you now.
13: Oh, geez.
10: So,
13: okay.
10: Can you explain to me how you get offsides in soccer?
13: That I don't know. That's what I'm saying.
10: I don't even think the players know.
13: I mean,
10: they it's like, and they do this examination, it's like a millimeter over something, and I was like, what in the world? How do you know?
13: I don't know.
10: In football, I know when you're offsides.
13: Well, even in football, I don't know that much. But, you know, I'm just here to support and whichever team I'm rooting for.
10: Who are you rooting for now?
13: Well, I kind of am rooting for England. But
10: really?
13: I
10: want Argentina.
13: You want Argentina.
10: Yeah. Well, okay. I like old guys.
13: You like what is it, Messi? He's like the older,
10: he's my hero. So
13: he's
10: still playing at such a high level.
13: Oh, absolutely.
10: I would like to see him win again. It's be great. But it's going to be a great match. It's happening today at 3 o'clock.
13: Yeah.
10: And then the final
13: on Sunday, which thankfully it's on a weekend, so we don't have meetings or anything like that.
10: I was with a group from France last night celebrating Bastille Day, and they were all depressed. And they said, if you're Spanish, you're still welcome here. And they were in mourning.
13: I'm sure they are. Yeah.
10: Well, enough of this. You can join reporter Will Dawson for Fuel the Fire, a weekly sports podcast that's Christ-centered. Will breaks down what's happening at athletics today, talks with some of the biggest names in sports, all from a faith perspective. You can watch Fuel the Fire on YouTube, or you can listen wherever you get your podcasts. It's also available on the CBN Family app. So it's a wonderful program. Yeah. And you go, Will. That's a great shot of Will. I didn't know.
13: Look at him.
10: I didn't know he could throw the ball that fast.
13: Speed ball?
10: Look at that.
13: Fastball, whatever it's called.
10: Okay.
13: All right, everyone.
10: He's getting to be an old guy, too. So.
13: But he's doing great, doing big things. Make sure you check out the podcast. All right, everyone, Will's still ahead. She's a former attorney, NBC News anchor, and West Wing staffer. Allison Shepardek left it all behind to elevate etiquette. And she'll tell us why when she joins us live later on today's 700 Club. So stay with us.
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5: Welcome back to Washington for this CBN News Break. A solemn moment at the U.S. Capitol here in Washington. Darlene Graham officially was sworn in as senator from South Carolina. Senate Pro Tem Chuck Grassley conducted the ceremony in the old Senate chamber. Darlene is the sister of Senator Lindsey Graham, who died suddenly over the weekend. She will serve the remainder of his term, which ends in early January. Republicans will hold a primary to pick a candidate for his seat in August. Well, the sun may be setting on the semi-annual ritual of resetting the clock. The House of Representatives voted to make daylight savings time permanent. So instead of springing forward and falling back, the extended evening hours of summer would linger all year. The sun would also rise later in the morning. Individual states would be allowed to opt out if they desire. The bill still has to pass the Senate. Not sure how we all feel about that. You can always get the latest from CBN News from our website at cbnnews.com. Gordon and Ashley will be back with more of the 700 Club right after this.
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11: Well, awkward situations, conversational faux pas, Alison Shepardek has seen and heard them all. And now she's written a book with a new take on everyday etiquette.
23: Alison Shepardek is well aware of the importance of etiquette in one's public and private life.
0: Having been a news anchor and assistant staff secretary in the White House, proper outward appearance and public speaking skills have always been essential for her. Since 2022, Allison has been sharing these helpful tips with hundreds of thousands of social media followers to help them avoid awkward social moments. In her new book, Was It Something I Said?, Allison teaches everyday etiquette and explains how she left a secure career in law and public service to start an etiquette business.
11: All right. Well, please welcome to the 700 Club, Allison Shepherdegg. Allison, thank you so much for being with us today.
2: Thank you so much for having me.
11: Yes, I'm so excited to get into this. Okay, so your book is called Was It Something I Said? Everyday Etiquette to Avoid Awkward Moments in Relationships, Work, and Life. Okay, how did you even get into wanting to really elevate everyday etiquette and help people out with all this stuff?
2: Well, I started focusing on etiquette when my husband and I were engaged to be married. I had just turned 22, and I had all of these wedding etiquette questions that I didn't know the answer to, like, does every cousin get a plus one, and who sits where, and these various questions were coming up. Mm-hmm. So I got myself my first etiquette book, which originally was written in the 1950s, thinking that I would just turn to the pages that had the answers that I was looking for.
11: Yeah.
2: And I found myself reading that first book cover to cover.
11: Wow.
2: And eventually saw through connecting with people on social media that it was time for a modern book to help people with what they're dealing with today.
11: Absolutely. Definitely needed. Well, we had teased this before, but you've had careers in television. You were also a West Wing White House staffer. You were also an attorney. Amazing girl. You're like the real life Elle Woods.
2: Wow. Thank you.
11: But, like, you know, talk about how you learned the importance of etiquette, especially in those environments.
2: Well, when I started with that first book, I thought that I was just reading it to learn what I needed to know to be a bride in a wedding. But then I realized that I was really interested in what etiquette informs us about emotional intelligence and soft skills. And I found it very helpful as a news reporter, especially trying to make people comfortable in interviews or comfortable on television or developing a rapport with sources. And then I moved to Washington, where I was in law school and I was practicing law and working in government. And that's a town where it's really built on relationships. Mm-hmm. And you stand out by being someone that can be trusted and someone who's magnanimous and someone who has these soft skills, because the academic credentials are like table stakes, and it's the soft skills that really set you apart. Mm-hmm. And so I was really interested in this topic. I got a certification to teach both North American and British etiquette, not necessarily thinking I would leave the practice of law, but thinking more that this was like a non-traditional personal growth opportunity for myself.
11: Yeah.
2: And it was while I was in this program that I was around other people with thriving businesses, and I saw it as proof of concept, and then I started to share more.
11: Wow, that's amazing. Well, I mean, as I said, you were in the White House. You know, obviously first impressions are so important, but how important are those first impressions, especially in an environment like the U.S. government or the White House?
2: Yes, and it matters in the White House, but it matters no matter where you are.
11: Yeah.
2: And oftentimes people don't like to admit this, because we don't like to admit that we judge books by their cover. Mm. But as someone who has written a book, I can say that the data suggests that we do.
11: That is factual.
2: But the reality is, and perhaps you can relate working in television, that we notice what people look like before we notice what they sound like, before we notice what they say.
11: Yeah.
2: And I don't say that to say that we need to walk around with the pressure of looking like a supermodel all the time. Mm. But I encourage people to think about, like, if you were the creative director for a movie starring you, what direction would you give? Mm. How would this person dress? How would you describe their posture and how they walk into a room? Because all of these things have a really powerful impact on the way that we're perceived.
11: Yeah, absolutely. Well, what is the difference between manners and etiquette?
2: That's a great question. So manners and etiquette are very related, but they're not the same. Mm-hmm. So manners are all about integrity, honesty, respect, and etiquette tells us what to do in a given scenario. Mm-hmm. So manners are like the constant, and then the etiquette is different according to the scenario. So I like to think of, like, if you were going to a Taylor Swift concert or if you were going to the National Symphony Orchestra, the way you would dress, the way you would cheer, the way you would behave would be different. One is not better than the other, but it's a different etiquette that applies.
11: Yeah, absolutely. Well, what is your unique twist on etiquette? Because, I mean, let's be honest, a lot of people, when they hear the word etiquette, they think of, like, high society, and it's not really for me. But you're talking about everyday etiquette, and it's things that everyone should be aware of. What is your twist on modern-day etiquette?
2: My twist on etiquette is that it's all about kindness, and yeah. It's all about seeing the dignity in every human person that you encounter. Yeah. So it's not about showing off. It's not about being pretentious, and it doesn't mm-hmm. only matter in formal scenarios or expensive scenarios. It's really about showing respect to others and yourself yeah. in your everyday life.
11: I love that. And another thing I love that you talk about in the book, that there's no shame in making mistakes, especially yes. when it comes to etiquette or manners or that sort of thing. You know, how can we maybe walk back our mistakes if we make them?
2: Well, I think remember that apologizing is such a beautiful and powerful thing. Mm-hmm. If you can think about the times in your life when someone has apologized to you mm-hmm. in a significant way that made you feel really honored and valued,
11: yeah.
2: it's wonderful. It's really special. And as humans, we invariably make our mistakes knowingly or unknowingly. Yeah. And so being able to own them and move forward is yeah. a really mature skill to develop.
11: Yeah. Well, I'd love to ask you, what are your, like, maybe top two etiquette tips? But then also, maybe what are some unusual etiquette, like, guidelines that you talk about in the book? One of them, I just have to point out, is about bacon. Okay. Everyone loves bacon. And there was a question about, like, is bacon a finger food? But what is your answer?
2: So my answer to bacon is that it depends on the consistency of it. So
11: okay.
2: if it's, like, crunchy and not yeah. as oily, then it can be a finger food. But if it's going to be really oily, then I would use a fork
11: and
2: a knife.
11: Yeah.
2: But also, set yourself up for success. Like, just because yeah. something's available doesn't mean that it's the greatest choice if it's going to be distracting mm-hmm. if you're, like, let's say, at breakfast with your boss.
11: Yeah, yeah, absolutely. Okay, what is another, like, top etiquette tip or guideline that you would give someone?
2: So I would say, even if you have anxiety in conversation, focus more on listening to what the other person is saying and less on what you're going to say next. And oftentimes this comes from a place of people being uncomfortable in social interactions, but when you're not really listening to what the other person is saying, the conversation becomes very disjointed.
11: Yep.
2: So that's another one. And then I would say, come prepared for your life, no matter what you do,
11: yeah.
2: with some topics that you're comfortable discussing. So mm-hmm. small talk topics, I generally don't recommend starting if you're just getting to know someone and you don't know anything about them and you're not at an event or an organization that is, say, about politics or about faith. Mm-hmm. I'd say stay away from things like money, sex, politics, mm-hmm. religion, mm-hmm. and health status. But that leaves plenty of room for yeah. other things like hobbies, sports, food, culture, yeah. travel, current events that aren't controversial in a political nature. Mm-hmm. So come prepared with those things. And when you're thinking of what can I talk about with people, don't be mm-hmm. thinking what's going to make me sound really impressive or make me mm-hmm. sound really smart. The result may be that you sound impressive or smart, but the goal should be connection,
11: right.
2: not impressing.
11: Yeah, I love that. It's all about kindness and listening to the other person. Allison, mm-hmm. thank you so much for being with us today. And thank you for this book. I know it's really going to be a helpful guiding tool for a lot of people. So thank you.
2: Thank you so much for having me.
11: Of course. All right, everyone. Well, Allison's book is called Was It Something I Said? And it's available wherever books are sold. Make sure you get your hands on this. Gordon, over to you.
10: Well, coming up later, we've got your email questions. Sarah writes in, when praying for healing, but doing so in panic and fear, does this stop God from answering the prayer? Well, stay tuned for the answer. It's coming up.
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0: was try to manage the pain, so she wouldn't keep suffering.
1: One day, I was playing with my dolls when my hernia started hurting. 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
1: I finally got my surgery and I feel great.
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0: I am very blessed because she has fully recovered. I really appreciate the people who helped pay for her operation. I never imagined we would receive help like this. 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
9: All right, we're going to go back to our graphic, Fuel with Fuel the Fire with Will Dawson, if we can get that graphic. There
4: yes.
9: It is. And I called him old, and that's because he's looking like Reed Richards of the Fantastic Four. He's got the gray temples on there. So he is Mr. Fantastic. And you called that a speedball.
10: I meant fastball. That's what I meant. Obviously, I'm not too well-versed.
9: Speedball means something else, but that's
10: when
9: okay.
10: When it comes to
9: But
10: sports.
9: I'm thinking, let's take this whole Fantastic Four thing to another level.
10: Oh.
9: That's Johnny Storm. He is throwing out the human torch
4: snap.
9: There.
4: Oh, snap. Okay, yeah, he is. Absolutely.
9: So next time you see Will, just call him Mr. Fantastic.
4: Well, let's plug the podcast again. Fuel the
9: That's
4: Fire
9: what we're doing.
4: With Will
9: That's,
4: Dawson.
9: Okay.
4: We're sports,
9: and
4: culture,
9: and it's available on CBN
4: Faith
9: Family,
4: Alive.
9: On YouTube, on Spotify. I don't know what that purple one is. What is that? Do you know that?
4: Oh, I think it's Apple Podcasts.
9: That's Apple Podcasts. Apple's purple mm-hmm. with the...
4: That's
9: I don't
4: right.
9: know. What does that
4: yeah.
9: sign mean?
4: You can watch it anywhere.
9: I'm
4: okay.
9: old.
4: Well,
9: I'm
4: now
9: old, too.
4: They want to hear from you,
9: and speaking
4: sir.
9: Speaking of going gray, thanks for all the comments about me finally saying I give up. My siblings came to me a while ago, I'm not going to say how long, and said, you know, if you're going to stay on television, you can't be gray. And so
4: my goodness.
9: I went, okay. So now I'm finally free to be me.
4: You're free. Okay.
9: But thanks for all the comments.
4: You look very wise.

0: Oh.
1: Very wise. All right. Well, this is
0: I think that was some kind of slam. I don't know how to respond. I'm having an awkward conversation right now. How do I deal with this? I need to go back to that interview.
1: Yes,
0: get that book.
1: I'll give you the book.
0: What's the title?
1: Is it Something I Said? That's the title. Okay, well, Sarah is asking, shifting gears here, your email questions.
0: We got to answer questions here.
1: She's asking, when praying for healing, but doing so in panic and fear, does this stop God from answering the prayer?
0: You have an answer to this.
1: Well, I was going to say, I don't think it does.
0: I know it doesn't.
1: Okay, great. I was like, is that the right? Exactly. I was like, is that the right answer?
0: The love of God.
1: Exactly.
0: Okay, let's just stand on scripture.
1: Amen.
0: I am convinced nothing can hinder you from the love of Christ. Nothing can separate you. Mm-hmm. So when you stand praying, get that there's no sin you can commit that will separate you from Him. There's no power in heaven and earth. There's no principality. There's nothing that can separate you from the love of Christ. How much does He love you? Even when you were sinners, we were all sinners. Even in that, He said, I'm going to die for you. Isn't that wonderful? So get it straight how much He loves us, even when we're awkward, even when we make mistakes, even when we don't know how to pray, even when we don't know what to do. He's already made the way. Nothing can separate you from His love. I think I'm preaching.
1: You are.
0: Here's a word from Romans. We know that all things work together for good to those who love God, to those who are the called according to His purpose. God bless. We'll see you tomorrow.
2: Thursday, the voice of God.
3: Of course, this had to be God.
2: With an odd request.
3: It made absolutely no sense.
2: The story of a couple who obeyed the calling.
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6: Mordecai Shefto was born into one of Georgia's first Jewish families. By 17, he was a successful merchant in Savannah. And when the war broke out several years later, Shefto didn't hesitate to give his time and money to the Patriot cause. He joined an underground network known as the Sons of Liberty with other patriots like Paul Revere, Samuel Adams, and Patrick Henry. And in 1776, he spearheaded the American campaign to expel the British from Savannah. As quartermaster, he bought food, uniforms, and weapons for the troops, often paying for them out of his own pocket. He was given the rank of colonel, making him the highest-ranking Jewish man in the Continental Army.
7: Jewish Patriots of the American Revolution, available now.
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12: This week on Christian World News, Chinese pastor Ezra Jin Minjiri spent 8 months in prison. Today, he's free. We'll tell you about the role President Trump played in his release and the Christians still behind bars in communist China. Plus, cozying up to a dictator. President Trump talks nice with Turkey's President Erdogan, while Israel warns he's not to be trusted. And at Ruthie's Ranch, traumatized IDF soldiers experience the healing power of horses, along with some help from American cowboys. We'll take you to the Judean Hills to see for yourself. Hello, everyone. Welcome to this week's edition of Christian World News. I'm George Thomas. The family of Chinese pastor released from prison is expressing thanks to President Trump and everyone who prayed for his release. Pastor Ezra Jin Minjiri spent 8 months in prison after Chinese authorities raided his church. President Trump requested his release in a meeting with President Xi Jinping. He arrived in the U.S. over the weekend. In a statement, Pastor Jin's family said, quote, "We truly witnessed a miracle, and we are feeling so overwhelmed with joy. We thank God for this tremendous miracle. We also thank President Trump. We hope this is a signal of a positive turn for people of faith in China." Chinese officials arrested 17 other leaders from Pastor Jin's Zion Church. 8 of them are still in prison. Todd Nettleton is vice president for Message for the Voice of the Martyrs, and he joins us now for more. Great to have you back on the broadcast, Todd. Pastor Ezra Jin's release obviously surprised many people after 266 days in prison. How significant, in your opinion, is this moment for China's underground church? Is this an isolated diplomatic victory, or could it signal a broader shift in China's treatment of Christians?
13: Well, I think it's certainly a diplomatic victory. And I think the fact that President Trump specifically mentioned Pastor Ezra Jin in his meetings with Xi Jinping, and now Ezra Jin is free. Not only is he free from prison, he was actually allowed to leave China and come to the United States. So it is certainly a victory for the Trump administration. It is certainly a praise the Lord moment for the family of God who has prayed for Pastor Ezra Jin. But there are still 8 of his fellow staff members from Zion Church in prison, as well as numerous other pastors and church leaders. So I think it's too early to say this is a shift in strategy by the Chinese government. I think this is sort of a bouquet for President Trump.
12: Excellent point. In fact, to that very point, in his Wall Street Journal essay this week, Pastor Jin celebrated his freedom, but immediately pointed to the fact that 8 members, as you mentioned, 8 members of his own church remain behind bars, along with other imprisoned pastors like Wang Yi. What does this, their continued imprisonment, tell us about the harsh reality Christians today in China face?
13: Well, the pastors that are in prison from Zion Church, in addition to many other church leaders over the last 2 years, they are charged not with religious crimes like illegal religious gathering. They are charged with fraud and illegal business practices. And that really has been a shift in tactics by the communist government. They are charging people not with religious crimes, but with financial crimes. There's 2 reasons for that. One is they can say, hey, we're not persecuting Christians. If you or I, we call the Chinese embassy and say, hey, why did you put these Christians in jail? They will say, oh, no, we're not locking up anybody about their religion. We're protecting consumers. We're cracking down on fraud. The other tactic, the other result of this tactic is it is very difficult for the pastors to defend themselves because they say, hey, we were collecting tithes and offerings for our church. And the government says, well, you don't have a church. We don't have any paperwork that says you have a church. You're collecting tithes and offerings for a church that doesn't even exist. That's fraud. So it's easy for the government to deny that they're persecuting Christians. It's very difficult for the Christians to defend themselves. That's why we've seen the shift in the strategy. And like I say, all 8 of the pastors from Zion Church, that's the charges against them, fraud and illegal business practices.
12: Todd, in recent years, Beijing has embarked on a policy of sinicization. It's basically the state forcing religion, all religions, to conform to Chinese Communist Party ideology. You are very familiar with this campaign. Talk about the impact that it is having today on the state of religious freedom in China.
13: Well, the Chinese government, the Communist Party, wants to control religion. And what they say is, we're making it more Chinese. We're making it reflect our culture and our values. What the Christians are saying is, you know, Christianity is not tied to any culture. It is tied to Jesus. It's tied to the gospel. And so the effort by the Chinese government is control. We want to control the people. We want to cut you off from outside religious influences. If you're Catholic, we want to cut you off from the Pope. If you're Protestant, we want to cut you off from outside Protestant church organizations. If you're Muslim, we want to cut you off from outside Muslim influences. We want to control what you're taught, what you believe, and how you practice your faith. And like I say, Christians look at that and say, well, wait a minute, I'm not going to say the Communist Party is the head of the church because Christ is the head of the church.
12: Despite the enormous crackdown on religious freedom, especially on the house churches in China, how on earth are they still finding ways to continue to grow, to continue to adapt? Give us a quick insight into that.
13: You know, the apostles in Acts, I believe it's Acts chapter 5, they left the council rejoicing that they were counted worthy to suffer. That is really what is happening among our Chinese brothers and sisters. They are still rejoicing. They are still advancing the gospel. They are still sharing their faith, even though it is difficult, even though leaders are sent to prison, even though there are cameras and surveillance everywhere in China that make it very difficult to do anything in secret. They are simply saying, we're going to obey the scripture, we're going to advance the gospel, and when punishment is given, they accept that punishment as the price for serving Christ.
12: As one famous Chinese house church leader told me many, many years ago, more persecution, more church growth. And we continue to see that not just in China, but in other parts of the world where the gospel is under pressure, Christians face continued harassment. Todd, as always, sir, thank you so much for coming on the broadcast.
13: Thanks for having me.
12: You're welcome. Up next, President Trump meets with Turkey's President Erdogan. Why this budding relationship causes concern for Israel.
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12: Folks, welcome back to Christian World News. President Trump met with Turkey's President Erdogan at the NATO summit in Ankara. The president highlighted what he calls their strong personal relationship and signaled that he is leaning towards approving fighter jet sales to Ankara. In an interview with Fox News, Israeli Prime Minister Benjamin Netanyahu warned the president against making deals with Erdogan.
21: Turkey is a great country, but it's governed by a man who calls openly for the annihilation of Israel. He occupies half of Cyprus, a NATO country. He's threatening Greece, another NATO country. And he talks openly about conquering Jerusalem.
12: He also said Turkey is infected by the Muslim Brotherhood that hates America and finances terror groups like Hamas, and that giving him F-35s would upset the balance of power in the region. Well, our CBN's Middle East Bureau Chief, Chris Mitchell, joins us right here in studio, all the way from Jerusalem. Great to have you here on the broadcast. Wonderful to see you back here, brother. What is Turkey's long-term strategy in the Middle East?
0: Well, I think Erdogan in particular has this neo-Ottoman idea of expanding the influence once again of what had been the Ottoman Empire. For 400 years, until 1924, there was a caliphate established in Turkey by the Ottoman Empire. It was abolished then, and now Erdogan would have ambitions to increase the influence of Turkey, just like the Ottoman Empire. That's why he's coming against Israel, why he's getting influence in Libya, places like that. So he has ambitions that are far beyond any nationalistic ideas. But he wants to be the major Sunni leader in the Islamic world.
12: And when you talk about the influence of Turkey and you look at the influence of Erdogan, but behind them, this group, this Islamic radical group known as the Muslim Brotherhood, what's the significance of their power behind the scenes? Are they the puppet masters?
0: Well, I would say Erdogan wants to be part, he certainly is part of the Muslim Brotherhood. He has hosted groups like Hamas. Back in 2013, you could say perhaps the epicenter of Muslim Brotherhood was in Egypt. That's when Mohamed Morsi was then president of Egypt. Yeah. But then he was overthrown by el-Sisi. And sort of the epicenter, I think, has shifted back to Turkey. As I said, Erdogan wants to be the main Sunni leader in the Islamic world. And so the Muslim Brotherhood has ambitions not only against Israel, in the Middle East, they want to overthrow some of the moderate Islamic states like the UAE and Saudi Arabia, but they also have ambitions here in the West. Mm. They really have a long-term strategy to impose Sharia law in the West to overthrow the United States. That's their ambitions. And so it's a very, very dangerous group with an ambition and an agenda that that threatens Western civilization.
12: Yeah, and you put this all in the context of Turkey, which has huge, Christian roots, both in the New Testament, but also obviously in the Old Testament. You look at some of the oldest churches today in the world are in Turkey. Tell us, Chris, what is it like for the minority Christians who today live in Turkey?
0: Yeah, Turkey is one of the most least evangelized nations in the world. They have maybe 1% of their population or less that are actually Christians. The good news, though, is that we understand that some of the believers, Muslim background believers, are coming to faith through dreams and visions, through evangelism. And some people say that actually in the last 30 years is more Bible-believing Christians there now than there were 30 years ago. So the church is growing, but it's still under great pressure and persecution, opposition from the government. So it's certainly a time to be praying for them. And we know Andrew Brunson famously was imprisoned several years ago and released with the help of President Trump.
12: Yeah, I remember doing a story in Turkey looking at the plight of Turkish Christians, especially those from the Muslim background believer community, and it's very, very challenging for them. Let's really quick switch to Iran. Today, the Islamic Revolutionary Guard, the IRGC, they are in total control of this country. Right. What is the impact of their control on the country and especially on Iran's burgeoning Christian community?
0: So more pressure on the people of Iran, more executions, tortures, arrests, more pressure from the IRGC to make sure that there's no opposition. I think that's part of the ceasefire for them, was to be able to put the pressure on the people of Iran, but especially on the Christians. We understand the Christian leaders have been attacked. There's a church in Tehran, St. Peter's, that they want to take over. So I think it's very important to be praying for the people of Iran, and especially this burgeoning church. You have reported on that over the decades, George. It's really one of the bright spots in the whole Middle East. Mm.
12: And you look at, in the last minute that we have here, Chris, to have you here on the broadcast, talk about the church today. Iran is obviously at the linchpin of that, being a potential move around the in the region of the Holy Spirit. But how can we pray for the Middle East during these very turbulent times?
0: Pray for more dreams and visions. People are coming to faith supernaturally. Pray for more evangelism. Pray for courage for the persecuted church. And as they pray for us, yeah. You know, sometimes they pray for us that we would not be affected by materialism. Mm-hmm. And so we need to pray for them to be strong in persecution under the heel of this persecution.
1: Yeah, beautiful. You know, that's the power of the Holy Spirit, right? The church goes where it's needed, and God is definitely on the move in the Middle East. And you are our man right there on the towers telling us the stories of what God is doing. Always a
0: Amen.
1: Pleasure.
0: Great to be with you, George.
1: Thank you so much. Be safe, my friend. Okay, so coming up, the healing power of horses, how some American cowboys are helping traumatized IDF soldiers. We'll take you to Ruthie's Ranch in the hills of Judea.
4: Something has been happening on campuses across the nation.
22: I'll never forget what I saw.
23: We did not plan this at all. What in the world is happening?
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24: Gen Z has been written off. 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
23: Honestly, I would just post and post and post and make sure that it looked like everything was okay when deep down it wasn't.
25: People hate on college students, Gen Z, so much, saying there's no hope for Gen Z.
26: I think they've had everything the world has to offer, and they're done with it.
4: You all are a part of a generation that God is sparking revival, and it is spreading.
27: There's so many people that don't know their love, that don't know that they can live free of anxiety, free of depression.
23: It's just getting started.
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1: Horses are being used in Israel to heal the invisible wounds of war. A rancher in the Judean hills is restoring hope to trauma survivors, along with help of Christian friends and American cowboys. Joshua Swanson brings us that story.
30: Just east of Jerusalem sits a place dedicated to healing. Many believe this is the area where Jesus talked about the Good Samaritan, a story of compassion for the wounded. Today, those same themes come to life at Ruthie's Ranch.
31: Hi, new guy.
30: For Ruthie Mann, horses have always been part of her story. As a child, she dreamed of one day having a ranch of her own.
31: I was like 5 years old, and I asked my dad, every ranch, stop, I want to do a ride, since every year like this. And it was my dream.
30: Ruthie's Ranch serves more than 350 children facing trauma. After October 7th, soldiers began arriving as well, including a former student severely wounded when his tank crew came under attack.
31: One of the kids that were raised by me since he was 7 years old, he wounded badly in the tank. The whole crew of the tank were killed, and he was out of consciousness for a month. And the first thing that he did after he came back home, after nearly 3 months, he came here to the ranch to see the horses. Yeah. And he's still getting treatment every week.
30: Soldiers can have unseen wounds, and for many, the horses became central to their healing.
31: When I first get him to the arena with the horses, he was so aggressive. I'm not saying anything, but he sees the horse like running crazy. And he said, whoa, what's going on? Because this is the best mirror for him.
30: The horses responded to the soldier's stress.
31: And now we can take this scene and stop working and say, okay, Let's start to get ourselves calmed down.
30: For security reasons, we're concealing this soldier's identity, who after years of service in an elite intelligence unit began struggling with the trauma of war.
2: I started having a panic attack and a nightmare. It's very funny, but like when some child are riding on a skateboard,
3: yeah.
2: You know?
3: Yeah.
2: It reminds the sound of the missiles.
3: Wow.
2: Like the...
3: Really?
2: Yeah.
3: And so what would happen to you physically?
2: You doesn't sleep much, you doesn't eat.
3: Yeah.
2: You don't want to get off the bed, but this is behind me.
30: Working with horses helped him regain something he thought he had lost.
2: When I come here, I like naturally relax.
30: After multiple deployments following October 7th, Lieutenant Commander Elia found refuge at the ranch.
2: Without this place, I don't know what I was can do.
30: Standing among the horses, he sees the ranch offering something desperately needed by him and other soldiers.
2: This place is medicine for us.
30: As the need grew, help arrived from an unexpected place. Christian cowboys from America.
5: October 7th.
6: Yeah.
5: The war breaks out.
6: Yep.
5: And you decide you need to call the cowboys.
6: I had some buddies that I'd grown up with. I said, guys, hey. Because Charlie's hardcore. Called him and I said, guys, hey, would you come? And they all dropped everything they were doing. Literally, hay bales stayed in the fields, and they just all came.
5: Charlie, what makes you hardcore?
7: That's a good question.
6: Look at it.
30: Perhaps it was because these cowboys made headlines. When others were fleeing the war, they were headed in to help.
8: We were the only non-Jewish people in that line waiting for security. It goes out on some social media or something, and by the time we landed in Tel Aviv, we had people walking up, shaking our hands, wanting to take pictures with us.
30: After arriving at Ruthie's ranch, they found more than just a construction project.
8: We turned into a family, like, instantly almost.
30: Together, they began building a resilience center for IDF soldiers using stones gathered from the surrounding hills.
5: So all this stone was found or grabbed from
6: on the hillside. Yeah.
5: On the hillside. What is it about this place that's so special?
6: Yeah, I mean, we've helped to build over 100 and something farms, and I think this is probably one of the most spectacular pieces. And I think because it's helping heal.
2: When someone from another country come to here and say, I appreciate you, it just fill the heart.
30: For Ruthie's husband, Haim, the ranch's connection to a famous biblical story isn't a coincidence, but a sign.
9: Actually, the road that you see over here is route number one that connects Jericho to Jerusalem.
5: Okay.
9: Actually, the story of the Good Samaritan happened just here.
30: For Haim, it's about helping warriors move from survival mode back to life.
5: There's something special about this place.
9: I can tell you that this is not us. Yeah. This is the guy up there. God really did something special in this place.
30: More than 2,000 years after Jesus told the story of the Good Samaritan, soldiers are finding healing and strangers from around the world are becoming family. Joshua Swanson, CBN News, the Judean Hills.
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3: Finally, this week in North America, World Cup fever is running very high. More than a million tourists from around the world coming to the United States, Canada, and Mexico for the tournament. Here to greet them, bold evangelists who are sharing the love of Jesus Christ. Peter Wooding of the Global News Alliance has more.
4: Off the pitch, several Christian ministries are reaching out to fans at different venues, including outside the Lumen Field Stadium in Seattle. Former professional soccer player turned pastor and evangelist Jesse Bradley has been sharing the good news of Christ outside the stadium.
5: And many people will come in for prayer because we have prayer teams there who are praying for the outreach but also available. A lot of people just keep walking, but they're listening. You might only have 1 minute from the time they can hear you. You know, you can plant seeds and then later on, they're still thinking about that.
4: It's all part of a project called Victory Beyond the Cup, organized by the ministry Crew. Another ministry reaching out to the fans is called Victory Seattle, headed up by Garrick Pang, who's a full-time missionary to the World Cup. He says one of the most effective ways to share the gospel has been through distributing thousands of foam fingers along with prayer booklets.
6: There's a ministry called Try Praying. They actually are out of the UK, but they have bought thousands of those foam finger things and we're passing those out for free. And then along with that, they have a booklet, and in there is interspersed these different testimonies, and then it's a week-long program, and by the end of the week, it introduces you to what it means to be a follower of Jesus.
4: And as these outreach teams continue to share the love of Christ throughout this tournament, it's hoped many thousands of soccer fans will ultimately experience God's victory in their lives beyond the cup. Peter Wooding reporting for the Global News Alliance.
3: Thank you, Peter. Me, myself, I'm supporting England. Let's go, England. Folks, that's it for this week's edition of Christian World News. Until next week, from all of us, goodbye. And as always, God bless you.
0: Get 40 days of praying for America, seeking the peace of the nation, and learn to pray for the spiritual renewal of our land.
7: Sometimes when it comes to praying and reading the Word of God, we need someone or something to come alongside us and help guide us on a daily journey on what to pray, how to pray, who to pray for. And this booklet, 40 Days of Praying for America, serves as a tremendous guide.
0: Get Praying for America, available now.
8: We also had members who fought in the war to fight for the cause of liberty.
9: Making sure that army is staffed and supplied. He's able to identify British intelligence agents and send that information on to Washington. After they've served in the army, they look forward to a government which gives to bigotry no sanction, to persecution no assistance.
10: Washington's words are powerful because they express an idea of a world that's different from the one everybody grew up in.
11: This ideal of religious freedom is going to be part of the government, but is it really meant for everyone?
9: Is this going to be a place where you can be free to say what you want about God

0: Thank you for joining us for CBN Newswatch. I'm Ephraim Graham. Ahead today, the United States launching another wave of strikes against Iran as President Donald Trump warns the U.S. will be hitting even more targets in the days ahead. And in Washington, more political divisions over the war. Iran is stepping up its own threat, saying it could close another key waterway, possibly driving the price of oil to more than $200. We're also going to bring you a look at the leadership of Iran from someone who's been inside the country and the role radical Islam has played in Iran's confrontation with the United States. And with all kinds of diet books in the world, we're going to hear what the book of books, the Bible, says about healthy eating. All those stories and more right now on CBN Newswatch.
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0: It is Wednesday, the 15th of July, 2026. We're going to begin this half hour in the Middle East, where the U.S. military launched another series of attacks against Iran. President Donald Trump warns in the coming days, the target list is Iran. And in turn, Iran is threatening another key waterway. CBN Middle East correspondent Julie Stahl brings us the story. She's reporting from Jerusalem.
2: The United States launched a new wave of strikes against Iran early Wednesday, hitting dozens of military targets during a seven-hour operation after reimposing a blockade on Iranian ports. U.S. Central Command says the strikes targeted missile and drone sites, naval capabilities, and coastal defense systems after Iran targeted shipping in the Strait of Hormuz. Iranian officials said the strikes also hit an army barracks, killing at least seven soldiers. CENTCOM Commander Admiral Brad Cooper says Iran has intentionally targeted civilians across the region by attacking seven commercial ships. The U.S. has surged its presence in the region with 19 warships, including two aircraft carriers and hundreds of warplanes. Iran responded with new attacks, launching drones at Jordan and striking U.S. military facilities in Kuwait and Bahrain. The IRGC declared the Strait of Hormuz would remain closed until the United States ends its acts of aggression. At the White House, President Donald Trump said the strait remains open. He dropped the idea of charging a 20% fee on all cargo ships using the strait, saying Gulf allies are prepared to increase investments in the United States instead.
3: Saudi Arabia, UAE, Qatar, Bahrain, and Kuwait, primarily, and then others, I spoke to all of them, and they would love to invest more money in the United States at record amounts, and this way, there's no fee.
2: The president pledged to continue hitting Iran hard and warned the attacks will expand to power plants and bridges next week. He also did not rule out seizing Karg Island, an Iranian hub for exporting oil. In Washington, Senate Democrats blocked debate on the annual defense bill, insisting Congress should authorize the military campaign in Iran before approving more than $1 trillion in defense spending. Meanwhile, the House is set to vote on Representative Tom Massie's proposal to bar State Department funding for Israel. House Minority Leader Hakeem Jeffries opposes the measure, saying it would also limit humanitarian aid and efforts to confront Hamas, Hezbollah, and other terrorist organizations. In Israel, Prime Minister Benjamin Netanyahu warned Tehran against testing Israel again.
4: Gone are the days when someone could strike us without facing a crushing blow in return.
2: At the same time, reports say President Trump urged Netanyahu to withdraw Israeli troops from Syria and Lebanon, reportedly telling him, "They don't want you there. You should redeploy." Israeli officials say there has been no change to the IDF's deployment. Prime Minister Benjamin Netanyahu is set to travel to Washington, D.C. on Saturday night for a visit through Tuesday to attend the memorial service for Senator Lindsey Graham. It's unclear if he'll meet with President Trump during his visit.
0: We continue our coverage now with Julie Stahl joining us from Israel. Julie, Israel's Prime Minister Benjamin Netanyahu is warning Iran not to attack Israel again. Are the people in Israel ready for more warfare with Iran?
5: You know, Ephraim, the military is certainly ready, more than ready. Netanyahu isn't making vain threats, that's for sure. And I think there's even a sense of, like, come on, let us in, let us in. However, it's summertime. Kids are out of school. People are trying to get away for summer holidays. They're tired. They you know, they want to, after the summer holidays come the Jewish holidays. But, you know, they're tired, but I would say they're ready. They know how necessary it is to finish the job. Without finishing the job, they won't have peace. Not in Gaza, not in Lebanon, not in Iran, not with any of their neighbors.
0: It seems right now that the U.S. and Iran are basically back at war again. What can you tell us about this?
5: Well, President Trump, you know, is demanding that the Iranians are getting, they come back to the table and negotiate. And they've been hitting them pretty hard, you know, with all the strikes that they've been doing, the fresh strikes. And then again, Iran is hitting back at American bases in Bahrain, Kuwait, different places, or trying to. But in any case, you know, it's President Trump, he's threatened to hit power plants and bridges next week unless Tehran resumes the negotiations. I think Trump is serious. I don't think he ever wasn't serious. There's been some discussion about the refueling planes that are at Israel's, American refueling planes that are at Israel's main airport, but seems like the U.S. needs them to stay in Israel, and they're probably there for a reason. So I would say that the ceasefire is unraveling, and Trump is serious.
0: What can you tell us about Iran's threat to shut down another key gateway, this one to the Red Sea?
5: Well, Ephraim, analysts, you know, are warning that, you know, Tehran could redirect Yemen's Houthi rebels to shut down the Bab el-Mandab Strait, which is the gateway to the Red Sea. That would extend the global shipping threat beyond the Gulf. It would make it worse. And I wouldn't put it past Iran to do that. It could drive oil prices up as high as $200 a barrel, or so they say. Some analysts have said that Iran, you know, they didn't win they can't really win militarily, but Iran is kind of learning how to do something around the bush, kind of, how to hurt the U.S. where it hurts, money, oil, gas. And if Iran can get rid of Trump politically, that kind of solves their problem for now.
0: Is there hope in Israel the U.S. can possibly finish the job and end the threat from Iran?
5: Israel's resilient. It keeps going. Without a regime change in Iran and stopping the funding to Hamas and Hezbollah, there's probably not much hope that things are going to change in the Middle East. Maybe temporarily, but really there needs to be a change. And I think Israel believes that if anyone can finish the job, besides God, it would be Trump.
0: President Trump reportedly wants Israel to withdraw from Lebanon and Syria. Is it likely Israel will do that anytime soon, especially with the threat from Hezbollah in Lebanon?
5: I don't think so. Netanyahu said publicly that Israel's not going anywhere. They're not leaving the security zone. For Israelis, it's kind of a case of been there, done that. They left Lebanon, they left Gaza, and look what happened. They're attacked from both sides. And there's no sign that it would really do anything or solve anything. So then it's not really worth it to leave if you have to just go back in again. So I don't think they're going to leave until the work is done. You know, the Syrian president said, oh, it's Israel's fault. They won't leave. You can't have an agreement without them leaving. But the point is, you're not going to have an agreement if they leave. Also, apparently, Erdogan told Trump that Israel is the problem in the Middle East. But I think we know that's not true. And Israel has learned its lessons from the past.
0: All right. Our CBN News Middle East correspondent, Julie Stahl, thank you so much for being with us today. When we come back, we're going to find out what's going on inside Iran with Islamic leadership. As we talk to senior international correspondent George Thomas, who visited Iran, he's going to let us know what's happening there now. We'll hear from him when we come back. You're watching CBN News Watch.

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4: Washington's words are powerful because they express an idea of a world that's different from the one everybody grew up in.
5: This ideal of religious freedom is going to be part of the government, but is it really meant for everyone?
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5: It's an American history story, and it's relevant for everybody.
7: And CBN senior international correspondent George Thomas is joining us now to continue our conversation about what's going on there in the Middle East. Now, you've traveled to Iran several years ago and done numerous reports on the regime and its people. How did Iran become the Islamic Republic we know it as today? What shaped its actions over the past, say, 40 years?
8: Yeah, so I think it's important that I couch my comments with this caveat that when we talk about what's going on today in Iran, we're making a very big distinguishing factor between the Iranian people itself and this Islamic regime that has held power for almost 40 years. And if you go back, Ephraim, to prior to 1979, before the Islamic Revolution occurred, Iran was one of the most prosperous countries in the Middle East, enjoyed tremendous political, economic, religious freedom. Women could dress however they wanted to. Persians were at the heart of poetry, of music, of culture, of food, of cuisine, all kinds of that. And it was a thriving a nation in the heart of the Middle East. And then this 1979 revolution happened, and it was led by this very pious man by the name of Ruhollah Khomeini, who had found refuge in Paris. He took this flight on Air France in 1979 from Paris to down to landed in Tehran. And while he was on in flight, Peter Jennings, the late Peter Jennings of ABC News, asked him about this idea of going back to his homeland and what his goals and visions were. And he said, in essence, and I'm paraphrasing, he said, "I don't care if Iran burns, as long as Islam continues to thrive." And that is what my vision is for Iran. He didn't care if his countrymen died. He didn't care if his nation would go to hell in a handbasket, as long as Islam and his interpretation of Islam were to thrive. And what we've had over the last 40 years is a nation that has been held captive by this archaic 16th century interpretation of Islam. And it has ruined tens of thousands, hundreds of thousands of lives and held a nation absolutely captive. And it has caused all kinds of havoc across the Middle East. And today, 40 years later, we are feeling the ramifications of that event.
7: What role has religion played in Iran's longstanding confrontation with Israel and the United States?
8: Huge. I mean, because it's at the very core of their existence. Everything they do is about religion, whether it's how much money they spend, what they spend it on. And you look at it, Ephraim, boy, they've spent the last 40 years building their missile, ballistic missile capabilities, building all of these drones instead of investing it in its people, right? It has held its people at hostage level, and in essence, they've become poorer. You look at the Iranian currency has plummeted, not just against the U.S. dollar or the euro or the pound, but they are hemorrhaging economically. And the people, the regime just does not care about its people. I remember during the Iran-Iraq war, they sent close to about 1 million teenagers, young boys, to the front lines to be minesweepers, human minesweepers. In essence, they didn't care as they fought this war against Iran. This is the mindset that we're dealing with today as we see the events playing out on our screens. Religion is so much a part of it, and it's the way they operate, and we have to understand it. Marco Rubio, Secretary of State, is one person who totally understands the narrative coming out of Iran. If you don't understand how integral Islam and radical Islam is to the core of this regime, then you're completely missing the entire point of how we deal with the threat that Iran has emerged into today.
7: To some degree, some would say Iran is quietly becoming less religious. Why are some reports now saying Christianity is growing despite the regime's strict Islamic rule?
8: Yeah, you know, it's interesting. When I had a chance to go to Iran, many people ask me, George, in all of your travels, 120-plus countries around the world, what's your favorite country? And I say, hands down, and I've been saying this for the longest time, Iran. Why? Because of its people. And partly because what you've seen, many of the Iranians that I spoke to secretly when I was inside the country, they said, my goodness, we've talked to our parents. We've asked our parents, Mom and Dad, what were you thinking back in 1979, when you allowed this Islamic jurisprudence to come and take control of our country. And so the children of 1979 are saying this is so wrong. It has completely religiously bankrupted us as a nation, not just economically, but emotionally and psychologically. And so as a result, 40 years later, you have seen droves of people turning their back against Islam. I went to so many mosques across the nation, and they're empty, and they're in essence turning to secularism. But then we have this incredible story of how today Iran is the fastest growing, where Christianity is growing the fastest.
7: Indeed. Our senior international correspondent, George Thomas, thank you so much. Always appreciate your insight.
8: You're welcome, sir.
3: 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Stay with us.
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7: In a time when there can be confusion over how to live healthy lives, you can turn to the Word of God for a plan that gives some sound advice for eating right. CBN medical reporter Lori Johnson has the story.
11: Today, we are very divided on what can make one healthy. 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He's the same yesterday, today, and forever.
12: Jordan Rubin and Dr. Josh Axe witnessed the importance of biblical health and describe it in their book, The Biblio Diet.
13: It helped heal Jordan of cancer and Crohn's disease. It helped heal my mom of cancer. It helped me heal. And we want to see God's people healthy. And we know

0: cleaning up dead cells and getting rid of infections like parasites and Lyme disease and viruses out of our body, it supports weight loss. It supports fighting cancer.
1: There are also benefits in thinking biblically, which research also backs up by showing how the body and mind are connected, and patients with faith-filled outlooks often experience better outcomes.
2: It is critical, if you have been diagnosed with an incurable chronic disease, that you choose life and you believe in the healing promises of God. I will live and not die, but declare the glory of the Lord. We encourage people to use mindset as medicine. As a man thinks in his heart, so is he. Out of the overflow of the heart, the mouth speaks, and death and life are in the power of the tongue.
1: The Bible frequently talks about eating gut-friendly foods, which scientists only recently declared a foundation of good health.
0: 70% of our immune system lives in our gut. There are studies showing that our gut and brain are connected for issues like depression, anxiety, Alzheimer's. We know it's connected to our hormonal system. 90% of your serotonin is created in your gut.
1: Scripture specifically mentions wild-caught fish and grass-fed beef.
0: But it also talks about fermented foods like sourdough bread and fermented vegetables and foods. In fact, fermentation was ancient refrigeration in a way, in terms of not keeping it cool, but allowing it to stay fresh longer due to the good microbes and probiotics created during the fermentation process. In the Bible, it talks about Abraham serving two angels and the angel of the Lord fermented cheese.
1: Reuben says Americans could learn from the verse in Revelation noting the leaves are for the healing of the nations.
2: We are the most underspiced nation per capita, and I'll throw herbs in there as well. When Jesus was speaking to the Pharisees in what is commonly referred to as the woes, he said, "You tithe dill, mint, and cumin." Cumin is amazing for the upper respiratory tract. Mint is great for the brain, and dill is powerful for the gut.
1: The Bible mentions a number of superfoods like figs, which were healthy to eat, but also used externally to heal King Hezekiah. Also, pomegranates, antioxidants that can help balance blood sugar and boost immunity, and contain the same number of seeds, on average 613, as the number of laws in the Old Testament. Consider honey as your go-to sweetener, eaten by John the Baptist, although as King Solomon writes in Proverbs, don't eat too much of it. Olive oil, a staple of biblical diets, is hailed today as the healthiest fat by most dietitians. While it's recommended we look to Scripture for examples of what to eat, we might also heed the warnings about what to avoid.
0: One food that oftentimes people say you should eat this food, where we believe that you shouldn't, and the Bible warns against it, and that is pork. And in addition to that, shellfish. Pork is the greatest carrier of parasites and infections of any animal.
1: So while in today's medical landscape you hear a lot about vegan, keto, or vegetarian, consider becoming a bibliotarian, someone who eats, drinks, and thinks according to the Bible. Lori Johnson, CBN News.
3: 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You are watching CBN News Watch.
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2: 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And of course, you can reach out and touch us on Facebook, Instagram, and X. Have yourself a wonderful Wednesday and come on back and join us right here, same time, same place, tomorrow. Goodbye and God bless.
3: I got into a serious relationship, but his family was like involved in Santeria. They would do like Ouija boards and like, I mean, everything that you can think of like occult, like they were in it. And I feel like something just like sit on me. Like I was like shaking, crying. I just called out to Jesus. From that moment, I felt like God took it and was like, I'm gonna heal you.
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5: On today's 700 Club Canada, Anna learns how tithing can produce peace, and Bill's simple request changes everything. Welcome to 700 Club Canada. We're so glad that you've joined us today. You know, there's a question that I think a lot of us wrestle with, and it's, how can I have financial peace?
6: Well, we know, Shireen, that when we follow God's word, it always is true. And that way, if we are able to bring that tithe into the storehouse, and we're able to actually take time to make a budget.
5: And to just follow how God will provide for us. We don't want to be wrestling with, oh my goodness, doing this, doing that. God's a provider.
6: Exactly. I think that's a really good word, that he is our provider. He cares for us. And he wants us to know that there's a lot to be said in financial stability in our lives.
5: When we trust God. And now, when money is tight, even long-held beliefs can be tested. See how Anna's journey from confusion and stress into a place of renewed understanding and hope.
7: As a little girl, Anna Hilberry learned about tithing in church and sporadically gave over the years. However, when she started her career after college, Anna struggled to pay her bills, and tithing didn't make sense to her.
8: I was so busy just trying to make sure I had a job, support myself, trying to make ends meet week to week.
7: For 8 years, Anna worked as a costume designer and theater manager in Jupiter, Florida. The six-month regular season paid well, but the summer children's shows didn't, forcing her to relocate to the Northeast for their summer season.
8: Because I was moving every 6 months, there were so many expenses that I was having to pay for, travel, breaking my lease, things like that, that just kind of started to pile up. I was making all of my credit card payments on time, but I was not paying more than the minimum payments at that time.
7: By 2016, Anna needed a change and began praying for a steady job in one location.
8: I was completely spent and exhausted from work, work, work. I pretty much told God, I was like, I need you to rescue me.
7: God did provide a job in Vero Beach, Florida. Year-round work for about the same pay. By now, 29-year-old Anna was $10,000 in debt and making monthly car payments. Tithing still seemed irrational.
8: If I'm tithing and I'm in debt, I'm giving money then that I don't have to give. So then I'm getting more in debt.
7: Even though Anna was active in her church and growing in her faith, fear was holding her back.
8: I wanted to trust him with my finances. The thought was there, I will tithe when I get out of debt.
7: A year later, Anna was visiting her sister in Mississippi when her sister shared her own story of tithing and getting out of debt. She specifically mentioned Malachi 3:10.
8: She said, this is the one scripture in the Bible that the Lord says to test him in. And I wanted to be obedient to the Lord and really truly put him first in my life.
7: On her drive back to Florida, Anna decided to take the step to trust God with her finances. She withdrew cash from her bank to tithe to her church. She then discovered her balance had increased and the amount was equal to her tithe. Anna learned she'd gotten an unexpected raise.
8: He went before me and provided what he was asking me to give.
7: Later that same week, her boss surprised her with checks for past design work. Anna knew it was God providing.
8: I just love how he knows what we need before we ask, and it really strengthened my faith and trust in him.
7: Anna continued to tithe and in 3 years was out of debt. She also saw God provide during the pandemic. While theaters across the nation were closing, Anna was never out of work.
8: I was just so incredibly blessed to be able to keep my job and not miss a single paycheck, still got a bonus.
7: During that time, Anna watched the 700 Club regularly and became a CBN partner.
8: I was just so grateful to have that peace after watching the news and the prayer time, and I wanted to give back to a ministry that was ministering so much to me. I was born in Israel, so I definitely have a heart for Israel, and I love that they just report honest news. I can trust CBN with any money that I give and know that it's going to be faithfully given to any of the needs that arise.
7: Anna believes that tithing is about trust. She encourages everyone to try it and experience true peace and security.
8: Take that step of faith and watch God move in ways that you couldn't even imagine.
9: Telling God that we need him to rescue us is not a dare to him. He wants to do that for us. He wants to work in our lives and show us a better way. God wants us to walk in his blessings and in freedom. Fear is a liar. Fear will hold all of us back from all that God has planned for us. And God's ways are higher than ours. God is able to multiply everything that we give to him. Obedience does not take away from us. It will always bring us blessings. Though Anna loved God, fear caused her to withhold her trust in God's ability to handle her financial burden. She held back from tithing because she couldn't see how the math would ever work. When her sister challenged her to test God's promises in Malachi 3, verse 10, to bring the tithe and experience abundant blessing, she was able to see God work in her life. Taking a bold step of obedience, Anna chose to trust him with her finances despite not being able to see how God would work it out. And God responded instantly, providing an unexpected raise and extra checks that very same week. 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Within 3 years, Anna was completely debt-free and experienced supernatural job security. 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Coming up, sometimes the smallest moments leave the biggest mark. See how Bill asking for clothes became a defining moment that led him toward lasting hope.
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11: Although his family struggled financially, Bill Randall had a happy childhood. But in middle school, a simple request for a pair of jeans changed everything.
12: Levi's blue jeans was a big thing, you know, when I'm growing up in the late 70s. And that's when I went home and said, you know, why can't I have Levi's? Mom, you know, basically told me, you know, they cost a whole lot more money than what you wear. So, you know, that's when I realized, you know, everybody wasn't the same.
11: From that day on, Bill Randall set his mind to never be poor again. He went on to college and earned his degree in marketing. Later, he got a job in the county assessor's office as a real estate appraiser.
12: I wanted to be able to buy what I wanted to buy. I wanted to be able to go where I wanted to go. And, you know, that was the motive. Financial freedom. I even got to the point where I felt entitled to do certain things and to receive certain things.
11: In 2002, he became the county assessor. There was no limit to how far Bill would go to turn a profit. He started making illegal real estate deals to receive kickbacks.
12: A guy came to me and said, look, I got this building for sale. And do you think the county would be interested? For me, it was a $50,000 kickback. That was a lot of money for me. And I pursued it. Once I had a little bit of money, my desire to have more increased 10 times.
11: Bill was married with a daughter and occasionally attended church, but it wasn't long before he started leading a double life. Some coworkers introduced Bill to methamphetamines. Immediately, the drug had him hooked in more ways than one.
12: Common sense would tell you, you know, it's two things. It's going to hurt your body, and it's against the law. I threw both of those out the window that day, and immediately I liked it. And within days, I was trying to figure out how I could make money off this drug.
11: Bill started using his real estate kickbacks to buy and sell drugs. He also embraced the party lifestyle that came with the drugs and had several affairs.
12: I didn't want to get old. I wanted to get younger. This powerful drug made me feel years and years younger. It made me feel great. So I wanted to take it to a different level. I was going from point A to point B, and it was all about me.
11: But eventually, Bill would have to pay for his double life. In 2006, his wife divorced him. And 2 years later, the FBI knocked on his door with charges for his illegal deals and drug activity.
12: I ended up with a 40-count indictment. It ranged from conspiracy to distribute cocaine, methamphetamine, lower tabs. It ranged to witness tampering. It ranged from failure to disclose financial transactions, taking the kickback on the building. There was 40 counts. And I was guilty of all 40. The potential sentence was 190 years in federal prison and a $5.25 million fine.
11: For several months, Bill had to await his sentence.
12: At this point in time, I have been exposed. I'm embarrassed. I'm ashamed. I'm humiliated. I'm scared. I have hurt everybody. I reached out to a friend, a pastor friend, Brad Goodale. And the first thing he said was, I love you. You got hard times ahead, but Bill, you got to do the right thing. You need people around you that'll hold you accountable. He said, the first step is coming to church. I hadn't been in church in years.
11: Brad spent time with Bill, praying and studying the Bible.
12: I knew about Jesus. I knew what the Bible said, but I didn't have a relationship with God. I went to Brad after counseling, after a lot of prayer, after me finally opening the Word of God up and starting to read it again, after years of not opening a Bible. I told him I wanted to be part of the church. So I walked down one Sunday morning, praise God. Probably 300, 400 people there. And I asked to be a part of that church, knowing that I was going to prison. And I'm weeping. And I'm looking down. And I addressed him and told him that I was guilty of every charge. I'm 100% guilty. And I dropped my head. They stood up and they're clapping. That's the love of Christ.
11: The Sunday before leaving for prison, Bill dedicated his life to Jesus Christ.
12: I felt and knew in my heart that God had just forgiven me for all the filth and sin that I had wallowed around in for 5.5, 6 years. God forgave me.
11: Bill spent almost 5 years in federal prison, but spent his time in Bible study and prison church services. He was released in 2013, and today he is the founder of a nonprofit crisis ministry aimed at helping people in hard situations. He says it's the most rewarding job he's ever had.
12: I'm a different man, and I make different decisions now. I talk different. I walk different. I do things that I've never done. And I do them in the name of Jesus Christ. I don't do them in the name of Bill Randall. That's a miracle.
6: Have you ever wondered, will I ever have financial peace? Maybe money has been a source of stress, worry, or pressure for a long time. For some people, that struggle begins early in life. Growing up with very little can create a strong desire to never want to have or face financial hardship again. That was true for Bill. He wanted a better life and greater financial security than what he experienced growing up. But over time, that desire led him down the wrong path. He began making choices he knew weren't right. What seemed like shortcuts to success eventually led him into serious trouble and ultimately prison. While many of us may not relate to Bill's decisions, we can relate to the pressure behind them. The fear of not having enough, the stress of making ends meet, the constant pursuit of financial security. The truth is, financial pressure can affect more than our bank accounts. It can rob us of our peace, our relationships, and consume our thoughts. But God cares about every area of our lives, including our finances. He sees our needs, our struggles, and our concerns. Philippians 4:19 says, "And my God will meet all your needs according to the riches of his glory in Christ Jesus." Bill eventually discovered that true security isn't found in money, success, or shortcuts. It's found in trusting God and allowing him to guide our lives. If you're carrying financial stress today, remember this. God sees you, he cares for you, and there is hope. You can find the peace and security that money alone can never provide. And if you need help in this area or just a reassuring word, please call us today at 855-759-0700. And when you call, please remember to request our pamphlet, The Fullness of God. Well, coming up, for Kevin and Charlene, debt once felt like a never-ending burden. See how their story shifted from financial pressure to freedom and the future filled with possibilities.
7: In 2016, Kevin and Charlene Amaker set their sights on retiring. However, they were $150,000 in debt.
13: Charlene and I did grasp the fact that if we can start managing our money better and get out of debt, because we did not want to go into retirement years with debt and having no money.
14: The Bible tells us that the borrower is slave to the lender.
7: When they married in 2002, the couple agreed that tithing would be a non-negotiable. Charlene worked as an MRI technician, and Kevin worked in manufacturing. Just 2 months into their marriage, Kevin was laid off.
13: I'm thinking, you know, Lord, you've brought us through so many things. What is going on here?
7: The Amakers never stopped tithing. Kevin had a small severance, and Charlene's paycheck helped to make ends meet. 2 months later, he was hired by another company. Although it was 15% less, they did offer a professional certification program.
13: What I thought was a very setback turned out to be a blessing, because once I received that certification, it enhanced my ability to grow my income substantially.
7: At the same time, Charlene was given more responsibilities at her job, where she received 20 hours of overtime a week.
14: We never missed the 15%. God saw the job change for Kevin. God saw the position change for me. It wasn't a coincidence. It was His divine blessing.
7: With the new credentials, Kevin was promoted to logistics manager, and his salary increased by $20,000 a year. He was also given 2 raises over the next 5 years. With each raise, Kevin and Charlene increased their giving as well.
14: I do not believe as a Christian that we live by luck. It's God. He can't be anything but faithful.
7: When Kevin's aging parents needed assisted living, the Amakers helped with the expenses.
14: We would pick up diapers, whatever we needed to help care for them. It's a role reversal, but you do it because it's your parents and it's scriptural and no regrets. When you give, the look on someone's face of sheer relief that need's been met, it's eternal. We're building up our treasures in heaven.
7: The couple says they've learned the secret of tithing and why God blessed their obedience.
13: We are willing to invest in other people. Everything that God has blessed us with is not ours. It came from God.
14: When you give back to God your first fruits, that releases blessings over the remaining of your money. Why would you not want to have that blessing over your home and your finances?
7: After 5 years, Kevin and Charlene are free from their $150,000 debt. They support missionary outreaches and many ministries. They love the idea of being an answer to someone's prayer. Today, Charlene is retired following 30 years in healthcare, with her salary nearly 400% above her starting pay. And Kevin's earnings are up by 40%.
13: Influencing people, helping people, having a paid off home, having paid off vehicles, no debt, have a nest egg retirement fund. I am firmly convinced that our faithfulness to tithing played a tremendous part in where we are today.
15: Summer reminds us how quickly moments become memories. 1 minute it's dock days, campfires, and sticky popsicle hands, and the next those days become the stories we tell for years. That's the thing about legacy. It's not about what you leave behind. It's about what carries forward. The love, the faith, the generosity, the people who matter most. The memories fade, the impact doesn't have to.
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17: Have you ever found yourself feeling a little bit lost on the path of life, not really sure where you are or even where you're headed? Or maybe at times you've landed in the middle of a dense wilderness and it's almost as if the path you were following has disappeared altogether. If you're nodding your head right now or you're thinking, that sounds familiar, you're not alone. Life is a journey. A journey filled with ups and downs, twists and turns, rocky cliffs and overgrown thickets. And as we navigate this mysterious path toward eternity, we can easily find ourselves lost somewhere in the midst of the chaos. Dead ends, forks in the road, portions of the path that are covered in obstacles, making it seem impossible to forge ahead. We feel disoriented and alone. We have no idea what's coming next. We can even start to wonder if we'll ever see the other side of the wilderness. Sometimes it's enough to make you want to give up altogether. If you're in that space today, I want to encourage you that there is hope. In fact, there is a beautiful promise in Scripture that can bring us immense peace and comfort as we travel along this perplexing path. It's true, it's extremely unsettling to find yourself lost in the middle of the woods and to not know your way out. But what if, even in that troubling place of uncertainty, aimless wandering and fear, we could still find joy? Psalm 16:11 says, "You make known to me the path of life. In your presence, there is fullness of joy. At your right hand are pleasures forevermore." Friends, no matter how dark or hazy or uncertain the future looks to you in this moment, your Heavenly Father knows the pathway forward. He sees the big picture and He reveals it to us piece by piece in His time. And meanwhile, He invites us into His presence right here in the wilderness, right here in the wandering, right here in the waiting. Because the true path of life is the path walked in the presence of God. And on this path, it's okay if we're not sure where we're going, because on this path, we need only to follow. And it's in the following, the close, present nearness that we experience in the following, here is where we find life-giving joy. So be encouraged today, friends. You are not alone. And neither are you hopelessly lost, because God makes known the path of life. And in His presence, there is fullness of joy.
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6: Shireen, we're talking about finances and how that affects relationships and how that just really, God wants to help us to be good stewards of what we have.
18: And God wants to bless us in our finances. So it really is a matter of trust and seeing God as the provider. And when we see God as the provider, then He helps us not to stress over it, which won't impact our relationships. And
6: Exactly. And when we talked about as well journaling and keeping things as a budget. So there's some practical things that we need to do as well, don't we?
18: Well, God gives us what he wants to give us to be able to steward it well. And a budget will help us be good stewards.
6: And we wonder how this could also help with the kids, bringing them involved as well. Just saying, this is what we do. We bring our 10%, our tithe. We share this and we trust God in what we're believing for as well.
18: Yes. And then we're able to show our kids how that trust in God allows God to show up. Like, exactly. They get to see how it is God provides.
6: Exactly. I remember when the kids were little and they were believing for this one particular bike. Well, with four boys, they were going to share a bike.
18: Yes.
6: And when they did, they put their money together and it was just like, okay, we got to just believe for the rest of it.
18: And God did it, right?
6: And God did it, yeah.
18: So they got to learn how to trust God and share a bike and have fun all summer.
6: Absolutely. Well, we also appreciate the fact that there's people that have beautiful partner comments. And we just thank God for Angela. I love your show. Keep up the good work. And Paula, I love your show. I'm praying for your team.
18: Oh, we just love being prayed for just as much as we pray for others. And here's a verse that we know will strengthen you. Our power verse is from Colossians 3, 23 to 24. Whatever you do, work at it with all your heart, as working for the Lord, not for human masters, since you know that you will receive an inheritance from the Lord as a reward. It is the Lord Christ you are serving. Yes, we are serving God, and he blesses us. And he wants to bless us. So may we learn to trust him with our finances because we're trusting him with our lives. Go forth today trusting God. God bless you.
0: To contact us, visit 700club.ca.
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26: And welcome to Studio 5. It's a special edition. We have your first look at the newly reimagined Little House on the Prairie. The life and adventures of the Ingalls family in Little House on the Prairie began for many in 1974. There's now a 2026 reimagination of the story.
27: Tell me, Mr. Ingalls. What brought you to this land?
26: We see the series through the eyes of the cast.
28: I'm really humbled learning about these people, about their story.
26: The Ingalls family were real-life pioneers who settled in the Midwest. Their lives are the inspiration for the best-selling books and hit television series, Little House on the Prairie. We begin our look at the newest series with the actors who are bringing the Ingalls family back to the screen for a new generation.
29: Once upon a time, Ma and Pa and Mary and Laura left the big woods of Wisconsin and moved to the prairie, where a new life was waiting for them.
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2: Hi, I'm Alice Halsey, and I'm playing Laura. One of my favorite things about Laura is that she never gives up.
3: Mm. Hi, I'm Skywalker Hughes, and I play Mary. One of my favorite things about Mary is how much she cares about all the people around her.
4: Hi, I'm Crosby Fitzgerald, and I play Caroline Ingalls. And my favorite part about Caroline is her ability to change her ways.
5: My name's Luke Bracey. I play Charles Parr Ingalls. And my favorite thing about Charles is that he dreams, and he goes and tries to make those dreams come true.
8: All right, so house goes here, garden here, stable there, and a swing.
1: Luke, what was your first connection to Little House on the Prairie? I remember it as a kid growing up and watching it with family. What was your first connection to the story?
5: My first connection to the story was an email I received at the beginning of 2025 asking me to do an audition for the role of Charles Ingalls in Little House on the Prairie. So, but since that moment, it's been a real pleasure and a real privilege, and I've been really humbled learning about these people, about their story, about how these people and this story is loved and cared for and cherished by so many people around the world. And the privilege of being able to bring that to life with the amazing, talented young women I have sitting next to me, and to be a part of that is a very humbling thing and something that I am thankful for every day.
9: And what if I was wrong?
10: And what if this is where we finally become who we're meant to be?
1: Crosby, what's your first connection to it?
4: I grew up reading the books, and my mom is a huge fan of the books. So getting this audition sort of really was an exciting time for my entire family. My mom, as I've said, has about 3 box sets at this point of the books, which she started collecting the second I got the first audition. Kind of kept reminding me, like, darling, I got another box set. Okay, I can return them if you don't get the part. So we have all 3. If anyone needs one.
2: So, Ma wants us to be civilized. Ribbons are civilized.
1: Alice and Skywalker, I know you're too young to have grown up with this, but tell me about your first connection. Have you watched any of the old shows?
2: I didn't watch a lot of the old show. I watched a few episodes after we finished shooting season 1, and I loved it. But right when I got the audition, I read the entire series. We had had it in my house, but I hadn't really read it yet. So I knew that I needed to understand the story and understand Laura, so I just kind of ripped through it. And I loved it. I still love the books. You can totally see why it's been so beloved to so many people over the generations.
3: Yeah. So I grew up on a farm in the middle of nowhere, so books were really my favorite thing in the whole world. I grew up reading the Little House on the Prairie books. Those are probably the first books I ever read, other than, like, Narnia. So I kind of was, you know, kind of, like, destined? I don't know.
9: Mr. Scott and I want to finish this house by week's end.
2: I could come help. I could sand corners or hold nails. And I could teach Mr. Scott more songs.
1: Luke, why does this storyline resonate again here in 2026, exploring this again? Why does it resonate now?
5: It resonates because it's timeless. You know, people are always going to try and push the best for their family. They're going to come up against obstacles. They're going to have to dust themselves off and keep going. And that is the same in 1869 as it is in 2026. You know, maybe we've got some more technology, but the core issues that these family and the people in this time go through are the same core issues that everyone goes through now. And the way that they get through it is by being true to themselves, by caring for their family, be it their blood family or their chosen family, by being a good member of their community, by coming together. You know, another thing about this story that is so poignant is that it's really hard to do anything alone. And this story is a wonderful, wonderful message and a wonderful reminder that to advance in anything in life, it is so much easier and much more possible when you're doing it together with people, be that family or community or those around you. So I think they're messages that will never not be relevant, no matter what time it is. And they're messages that I think everyone can connect to and everyone's experienced and will experience.
29: They were happy because they were a family and they were together.
26: Little House on the Prairie begins streaming on Netflix July 9th. Still ahead, our Little House on the Prairie coverage continues with Jocko Sims, who plays the role of the real-life Dr. George Tan.
7: We're just a few years out of slavery, you know, so there, that was important for me to really try to figure out the psyche that he might have been in.
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26: Welcome back to our special coverage of the Netflix series Little House on the Prairie. You just saw a clip from Jocko Sims playing the role of Dr. George Tan, a real-life physician, a Civil War veteran, and a significant figure in the community. It was his medical expertise that saved the Ingalls family from death.
39: Good afternoon, Dr. Tan. That's your order right here.
35: Oh, thank you. I am curious about some of the items on that shelf.
39: Okay.
35: Oh, the bird skeleton in particular.
26: Jocko, my first question is, what's your initial connection to Little House on the Prairie? What's your earliest memory?
7: I remember watching reruns at my grandmother's house back in San Antonio, Texas, where I grew up. And it just always felt good to watch that show. And not even just then when I was a kid. You know, the show had a huge resurgence recently. I think it was on Peacock, and you just sort of see it everywhere, and it just spans across generations, everyone in my family. So it's just been incredible to be a part of this in any capacity.
0: So prior to that, was there any thought that this was something I can do?
7: Prior to hearing that it was being redone, not at all. And the audition came along, and I read for it, and I was really excited to get to know Dr. George Tan, the character. Mm-hmm. What I didn't know, and I'm glad you asked me about my experience with Little House, I just knew of the show. I didn't know that it was based on a true story and based on books. So it's been quite a surprise. Actually, after I booked the role is when I found that out. Mm-hmm. And so to learn that Dr. George Tan was a real person, a real black doctor back in 1869 who saved the lives of the Ingalls family and was a pioneer and a beloved man in Kansas was just icing on the cake.
0: What is it about George Tan that made you want to play the role? What was the significance and connection for you?
7: Well, I loved his bedside manner. I've actually played a doctor a few times. I just had come off New Amsterdam. So I thought this might be interesting to play a doctor in a different century. Mm-hmm. And, you know, I just was excited at the opportunity. But I loved how kind he was. And they were adamant about that in the breakdown, the character breakdown, since it first came out. He was smiling a lot and a very personable, very happy. And he took care of indigenous people as well. And he's just a very, very great, prolific guy.
0: So how do we prepare mentally, emotionally, physically? How do we get ready to do this role?
7: Oh, for this role. So I knew that Dr. Tan had fought in the Civil War. And so despite the character breakdown that I was seeing about him being happy all the time, I'm like, we're just a few years out of slavery, you know? So there, that was important for me to really try to figure out the psyche that he might have been in during that time. And I tried to look at what books he might have read. I reread Frederick Douglass autobiography because I imagined that he would have read that. It came out some years before that, just to sort of get me in that frame of mind and just to not forget what happened recently prior to that time period and who he is and where he came from. Mm-hmm.
0: As you just mentioned, we talk about this time period. Most people would think of the role for a black man in this period to be that of a slave and not a free man. Tell me, I guess, the dynamics of playing that role, knowing what people perceive and what they're expecting to see.
7: Yeah, I expect the woke police to come out and say, wait a minute. There's a black guy, he's a black doctor. How are we supposed to believe this? But I encourage everybody to go read Little House on the Prairie, the first book. Dr. George Tan is in the books. Laura Ingalls talks about him. He delivered baby Caroline. And it's incredible. But it's just so exciting for me. I didn't know about this man. And it's been a journey learning about him. I've been learning more about him since being on the show. About his time in Oklahoma. And I think we should see more of his story continue beyond this series.
1: As it will be, finally become. What we meant to be. How will we ever know until we try?
2: And this is not Jocko's first time playing the role of a doctor. He plays a physician in the medical drama New Amsterdam and The Resident. Still ahead, we're continuing our conversation with Jocko Sims. Stay with us.
7: I just, I've been blessed. I went on my first audition and booked it out the gate.
3: The veil between us and the Lord is thinnest when we're in our suffering. You know, this brain tumor that keeps coming back, craniopharyngioma you're born with. And when they diagnosed me, they gave me all of the different ways that I could deal with this tumor through, you know, these actions and prayer and exercise and just do everything I can. And the last two appointments with my physician, it shrunk. They don't shrink. They just don't. And it's, God gets all the glory. We're here by his grace and mercy. Our bodies are fragile but resilient, temporary. So we live our days joyfully. We live our days hopefully. We live our days faithfully. And in doing that, my goodness, it changes the world.
4: Every grandparent should have the Superbook Bible app because it's a way for them to connect to their grandchildren. There are so many great features. The newest one that I've discovered is the Bible verse of the day. I get a notification of that. It's a place where the children want to go on that device. It's about God, his word, his promises, and it's fun. My name is Peggy. I'm a grandmother, and I love the Superbook Bible app.
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2: Welcome back to our special coverage of Little House on the Prairie. We're going to continue our conversation with Jocko Sims. He's talking about how his role as Dr. George Tan compares to his real life.
6: News from home?
36: Word of an intermittent fever outbreak in Oswego. We'll need some quinine if it makes its way out here. How's your stock?
6: I'll have to check, but anything I have is yours for the taking.
0: How would you compare Jocko's journey to Dr. Tan's journey? What connections are you seeing between you and him?
7: Wow. Well, first and foremost, there is the obvious thing, being Black in an industry where you are a minority. And navigating through that, like Dr. George Tan, I feel that I've had quite a bit of success that I'm blessed to be able to say after all of these years. I feel respected in my craft and loved by many people. I feel like there are definitely some parallels there. And also his love for medicine. I actually wanted to be a doctor. I used to be smart. I was in the top 5% of my class in high school and president of my Spanish club. And I even had a medical symbol on my high school ring. I was that sure. But when I got to college, I said I didn't want to be in school for the next 12 years. I took a theater course, fell in love with acting, and had always wanted to play a doctor. So I've been fortunate to be able to do that a few times now. So definitely some parallels there.
0: Nice. When you were diving into the character, what elements of his life did you say, okay, I want to make sure that I get this clear, that I bring this to the table? I want to make sure these facets of his life are real.
7: Yeah, there's some moments that you'll see in this season where he is, what's written that he's extraordinarily passionate about something medically that happens. And he fights and he doesn't give up on something. And I feel like myself, I am a fighter, and I wanted to bring a lot of that into the character, particularly that episode, and focus on getting the job done.
0: Tell me this, what is it about him? I mean, he's such a rarity in this time period. What is it you think existed in him that made his life possible?
7: Well, I think that for one, him fighting in the Civil War and getting that sort of experience, he talks about leaving Philadelphia to go west and to go into that open world. And he mentions that when he went back home after the war, it felt too small. Philadelphia felt too small.
0: Wow.
7: And boy, did he open up his world, moving out west, practicing in Oklahoma with the indigenous people and practicing in Kansas. And he's just so beloved his tombstone today is in Kansas. And on the tombstone, it's mentioned that he saved the Ingalls' lives. So I think that his experience in the war sort of kind of in the casualties and the trauma and everything that he experienced saving people's lives sort of opened his mind up to be able to come to the man that he became.
0: So we

0: second one out the gate. Now, it hasn't always been that smooth, but that was just a sign that, you know, that I'm on the right path. And being able to work my first series, I got to work opposite Dennis Hopper, and I was on The Last Ship for 5 seasons, and then New Amsterdam for 5 seasons. And it's just been such an incredible journey, and more fulfilling than I could have imagined. And now I'm tapping into producing and writing and that thing. And that's just a whole other level that I didn't even think about when I was in theater school, like just creating my own things. And it's been very fulfilling as well.
1: Now we're home. Safe and sound.
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1: 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You know music helps us to bring you this show each and every week. And this week's soundtrack comes from Sean Dietrich. Take a listen and you'll hear why his take on an Ingalls Family favorite, On the Fiddle, is what's playing in my ear.
2: Riding by that day, he stopped and saw him fiddling away. His cabin was afloat, his feet were wet, but still the old man didn't seem to fret. So the stranger said, "Now the way it seems to me, you'd better mend your roof," said he. But the old man said as he played away, "I couldn't mend it now, it's a rainy day."
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3: If you don't want to go, don't hinder me, my mama. 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
4: What was it like when you heard you won another Grammy Award?
5: Wow. And you know you can spell wow. 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
4: Yes.
5: I was excited. You would have thought that it was my first Grammy.
3: Come on, Jesus.
1: Please join us for that and more next week. As for this week, we've got time for just one more thing. 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

0: to Jocko Sims, who shares his prayer for this series.
1: My prayer is that this show, more than many of late, will bring people together, bring families together to sit down in front of the television and binge and watch over and over again. I have to say that this cast is incredible, and I truly mean that. The writing has blown me away. This is not your mom and pop's Little House on the Prairie. This is something that is cinematically beautiful and stunning. And Alice Halsey, who plays Laura, and Skye Walker, who plays Mary, those two little girls, they lead the show, and they take it to a level that I didn't expect. I mean, they're just so fantastic. So I pray that everybody comes together and it heals us.
0: Jocko, that is a great final word for this special edition of Studio 5. Until next time, make time to uplift someone around you, and then please come on back and see where Studio 5 takes you next week. Bye-bye. Thank you for watching.

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1: We also had members who fought in the war to fight for the cause of liberty.
2: 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He's able to identify British intelligence agents and send that information on to Washington. After they've served in the army, they look forward to a government which gives to bigotry no sanction, to persecution no assistance.
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1: My city, Brussels, looks more and more like Gaza.
0: Islam is on the rise in the West.
2: We already have these signals, the suburbs of Paris, Malmö in Sweden, in Berlin, in Manchester, Liverpool, East London. Young men are out in the streets and say, we want the caliphate.
0: And the West is letting it happen.
3: Perhaps more worrying still, we have authorities which are failing to do anything about it.
0: Their goal, on today's 700 Club.
4: Well, welcome to the 700 Club. The U.S. military launched another series of attacks against Iran overnight. President Trump warns that in the coming days, targets will expand to include power plants and bridges.
5: Well, in Washington, political divisions over the war are growing. Yesterday, Democrats stalled the annual defense spending bill, holding up more than $1 trillion for the Pentagon. CBN's Julie Stahl reports.
6: The United States launched a new wave of strikes against Iran early Wednesday, hitting dozens of military targets during a seven-hour operation after reimposing a blockade on Iranian ports. U.S. Central Command says the strikes targeted missile and drone sites, naval capabilities, and coastal defense systems after Iran targeted shipping in the Strait of Hormuz. Iranian officials said the strikes also hit an army barracks, killing at least seven soldiers. CENTCOM Commander Admiral Brad Cooper says Iran has intentionally targeted civilians across the region by attacking seven commercial ships. The U.S. has surged its presence in the region with 19 warships, including two aircraft carriers and hundreds of warplanes. Iran responded with new attacks, launching drones at Jordan and striking U.S. military facilities in Kuwait and Bahrain. The IRGC declared the Strait of Hormuz would remain closed until the United States ends its acts of aggression. At the White House, President Donald Trump said the strait remains open. He dropped the idea of charging a 20% fee on all cargo ships using the strait, saying Gulf allies are prepared to increase investments in the United States instead.
7: Saudi Arabia, UAE, Qatar, Bahrain, and Kuwait, primarily, and then others, I spoke to all of them, and they would love to invest more money in the United States at record amounts, and this way, there's no fee.
6: The president pledged to continue hitting Iran hard and warned the attacks will expand to power plants and bridges next week. He also did not rule out seizing Karg Island, an Iranian hub for exporting oil. In Washington, Senate Democrats blocked debate on the annual defense bill, insisting Congress should authorize the military campaign in Iran before approving more than $1 trillion in defense spending. Meanwhile, the House is set to vote on Representative Tom Massie's proposal to bar State Department funding for Israel. House Minority Leader Hakeem Jeffries opposes the measure, saying it would also limit humanitarian aid and efforts to confront Hamas, Hezbollah, and other terrorist organizations. In Israel, Prime Minister Benjamin Netanyahu warned Tehran against testing Israel again.
8: Gone are the days when someone could strike us without facing a crushing blow in return.
6: At the same time, reports say President Trump urged Netanyahu to withdraw Israeli troops from Syria and Lebanon, reportedly telling him, "They don't want you there. You should redeploy." Israeli officials say there has been no change to the IDF's deployment. Prime Minister Benjamin Netanyahu is set to travel to Washington, D.C. on Saturday night for a visit through Tuesday to attend the memorial service for Senator Lindsey Graham. It's unclear if he'll meet with President Trump during his visit. Julie Stahl, CBN News, Jerusalem.
4: In all of this reporting, I don't understand the Democrats and their position on the funding of our Department of Defense. It makes no sense to me to hold back the money now. Any attempt to do so is actually supporting the Republican Guard. And I hope people start calling them out for that. We're in the middle of the war. Whether you agree that we should be in it or not, we're in it. And so in everything we do, we need to support our military, we need to support our troops in the field, and we need to see this through to victory. We can't have this uncertain trumpet blowing all the time. Are we in? Are we out? Let's see it through to victory. And for me, victory means that regime changes, and they're no longer in charge of that economy. They no longer have millions, billions of dollars at their disposal to export terrorism around the world. Can we please recognize they are the largest exporter of terrorism? They sponsor terrorism all around the globe, not just in the Middle East. So let's take them at their word. Let's take them for what they say. Let's take them for what they do. And let's change that government. And all Americans need to be united behind that. In other news, after two deadly shootings, ICE has been ordered to temporarily halt vehicle stops. John Jessup has that story and more from our CBN News Bureau in Washington. John?
9: Thanks, Gordon. The order comes from the Department of Homeland Security. The latest incident happening in Maine, where officials say 26-year-old Johann Sebastian Guerrero tried to flee a traffic stop, and that an officer, fearing for public safety, opened fire. Guerrero was not the target of the ICE operation. He had entered the country illegally, but had authorization to work in the United States. Maine's senators are calling for an investigation. A similar incident happened in Texas last week. Border Czar Tom Homan said ICE and DHS want to examine the shootings to see if they could have been handled better or if additional training is needed. Well, the Supreme Court is seeking an additional $20 million for increased security. In a rare appearance before Congress, two justices shared how growing threats have affected even their families. CBN's George Thomas has the story.
10: On Monday, U.S. Capitol Police arrested a man with a gun after he asked for directions to the Supreme Court. The arrest comes as threats against judges nationwide have tripled over the past decade.
11: According to the U.S. Marshals Service, more than 200 federal judges have had threats made against them in this fiscal year alone.
12: For some of us, those threats have come very close, and all of us live with the knowledge that they may again materialize.
10: In a rare appearance before Congress, Supreme Court Justices Elena Kagan and Amy Coney Barrett spoke about the threats they and other judges face. They urged lawmakers to increase security funding.
13: Maybe I lack imagination, but I didn't expect that performing this service was going to put me in the position of explaining to my children what a bulletproof vest was and why I had to wear one.
10: Justice Barrett testified that after the 2022 abortion ruling, the danger came too close to home.
13: When threats to my life were particularly intense a few years ago, around the time of the Dobbs leak, my security detail sent me home with a bulletproof vest, and I carried it into my house, put it into my bedroom, dropped it down on a table, turned around, and my 12-year-old son was standing in the doorway of my bedroom. And he wanted to know what it was and why I had it.
10: Barrett, who was appointed by President Trump in 2020, also confirmed details of a swatting incident in May when police responded to false reports of violence at her home.
13: One of my teenage sons opened the door to go out with friends and saw in our street, it was full of police cars, who had responded to a false report of gunshots and raised voices in my home.
10: The justices asked lawmakers to approve a 53% increase in security funding over last year's budget.
14: Right now, each of us has a detail of between 4 and 8 security people. They accompany us pretty much everywhere. So life has changed a great deal for all of us.
10: George Thomas, CBN News.
9: Good morning. Thank you, Georgia. Changing sign of the times. Pro-life advocates are outraged that Planned Parenthood has regained millions in taxpayer dollars. It happened after lawmakers allowed a federal funding ban to expire this month. Medical reporter Lori Johnson reports on their efforts to have it reinstated.
15: The so-called Big Beautiful Bill passed last year stripped $800 million in Medicaid funding that went to Planned Parenthood each year. Republicans wanted a permanent or 10-year ban, but a Senate rule knocked it down to just one.
16: There is no reason for us to be paying abortion vendors.
15: With the expiration of the ban, Planned Parenthood can now bill Medicaid for non-abortion care. Pro-life advocates maintain that money still ends up funding abortion.
16: They might say that it is the separation of fees, but these guys will come in and charge you to take your blood pressure, to consult on family planning, and to book your abortion appointment. And abortion is where they make their money.
15: Pro-life activist Lila Rose calls Republicans' neglect to extend the ban a moral failure in need of correction. Senator Josh Hawley added that not including a defunding provision in the immigration-focused bill that passed in June was a huge missed opportunity. Students for Life have demonstrated outside Republican National Committee headquarters demanding the GOP defund Planned Parenthood.
16: Social conservatives deserve to see Planned Parenthood and big abortion monies cut from our health care. If your health care kills or sterilizes people on purpose, you're doing it wrong.
17: Both sides of the Planned Parenthood funding issue are preparing for the midterm elections, which are now less than 4 months away.
15: Pro-abortion groups are reportedly spending more than $70 million in political ads attacking Republicans who voted to defund the abortion provider. Susan B. Anthony, Pro-Life America, plans to counter with $80 million to elect abortion opponents.
16: The midterms are coming up, and pro-life voters have been very clear that they want to see Planned Parenthood and big abortion defunded.
17: While the battle over federal funding for Planned Parenthood heats up, individual states are also addressing the issue.
15: The Supreme Court ruled last year that South Carolina can block Planned Parenthood from receiving state Medicaid reimbursements for both abortion and non-abortion procedures. 12 other states have also blocked or are attempting to block those reimbursements. Lori Johnson, CBN News.
9: Thank you, Lori. Gordon, back over to you.
4: In all of this debate, I don't understand why we don't have a culture that encourages motherhood. I've said it for decades. I'll say it again. It would be wonderful to live in a country that congratulated mothers and then said, we're with you in this. We know how tough it is to be a mother. We also know how expensive it is to be a mother. So why are we funding abortion when we could be funding mothers? We could be encouraging that. And you know, why aren't crisis pregnancy centers funded by the federal government? It just should be a complete turn and say, we want to encourage a future, and we want to encourage parenthood. We want to encourage families, and we want to do that very meaningfully. Wouldn't that be wonderful? That would be a culture that we could all applaud. Ashley?
5: Well, up next, it's a dangerous place to be a woman or a Jew, and Christians are treated like second-class citizens. All this and more is happening in Europe as the number of Muslims has grown to over 50 million. CBN News has the details coming up. Also ahead, baseball's night to let the stars shine. The best players from the American and National Leagues were on display in Philly last night. Hear their stories of faith on and off the Field of Dreams coming up later.
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4: Well, here's a stat you may not know. More than 50 million Muslims live in the UK and the European Union. And Islam continues to grow in numbers and influence. Some believe it will soon dominate the continent. And Dale Hurd has the story.
22: This Muslim call to prayer marks the 100-year anniversary of the opening of the Grand Mosque of Paris. Once the only official mosque in all of France, there are now almost 3,000, with more than 30,000 mosques across the European Union, including one of the newest, the Grand Mosque in Strasbourg. The number of Muslims in Europe and the United Kingdom has grown to more than 50 million. Making Islam the fastest-growing religion there. After 9/11, political leaders began welcoming large numbers of Muslims into Europe because they thought it could create harmonious multicultural societies. It hasn't worked out that way. Many European cities now are plagued with Muslim no-go zones, areas too dangerous for police to enter. The Dutch asylum minister canceled a visit to an asylum center last week because it was deemed a security risk. There's been a rape epidemic that statistics have tied to migrant men. And in Britain, social unrest over what's been called two-tier policing, preferential treatment for Muslims by police, has led to predictions of civil war. Austrian political scientist Dr. Rolf Schollhammer.
2: But we already have these signals. The suburbs of Paris, Malmö in Sweden, in Berlin, in Manchester, Liverpool, East London, where parts are controlled by Muslim gangs. Now, there's this attempt to kind of gloss it over and say, oh, no, these are just the birthing pains of the new great multicultural society. But I don't think that's what it is. Where young men are out in the streets and say, we want the caliphate.
22: The new multicultural societies in Europe and Britain have made it dangerous to be a woman or a Jew. In Brussels, on the one-year anniversary of the October 7th massacre, pro-Hamas demonstrators joined in a public prayer for Allah to burn the Jews. Joel Rubenfeld heads the Belgian League Against Anti-Semitism.
23: My city, Brussels, looks more and more like Gaza. It's just crazy. It's a tsunami of anti-Semitism. Every Jewish people I speak with in Belgium, they ask to themselves, where will we go?
22: In Britain, polls show a majority of Jews are considering leaving because of growing anti-Semitic violence.
24: A trend that was already evident before October 7th has simply metastasized out of control. We have rampant Islamist and leftist extremism in the UK, and perhaps more worrying still, we have authorities which are failing to do anything about it, or if they are acting, it's only acting to appease the extremists. So for a lot of British Jews, now we're starting to question our future here.
22: Britain is also reeling from a grooming gang scandal in which primarily Pakistani Muslim men raped and trafficked hundreds of thousands of white English girls over more than 10 years, while police and officials look the other way. And in this officially Christian nation, Christians find themselves as second-class citizens because of a system that favors Islam. King Charles recently changed his title in an official document from Defender of the Faith to Protector of the Space for Faith within the multi-faith nation. It means he will now also defend Islam. In an interview with CBN News, Dr. Gavin Ashenden, a pastor in the court of Queen Elizabeth II, accused Charles of breaking his coronation oath and says the late queen, who was a devout Christian, would consider Charles' reign a disaster.
25: I don't think she'd be very impressed by Charles's downgrading Christianity to one of a smorgasbord of faiths. We do need somebody who will protect the faith. We really ought to be able to stand in the public space and tell people what the Bible says or what the church teaches. We'd like to introduce people to Jesus, but to be told that we can't by the police, whilst at the same time Muslims are free to talk about Muhammad, or even to be violent in Muhammad's name, is a real problem. It's hard not to feel betrayed when the stakes are so high.
22: Former Muslim and Christian television host Brother Rashid says while Islamic doctrine does not allow for a Christian king like Charles to protect it, Muslims see this as another sign Islam will dominate one day.
0: Well, Muslims are happy that Europeans are opening the door for Islam, and that's what they want. And I grew up as a Muslim, and I always dreamed, because that's the mentality I grew up in. We all always dreamed that one day we will conquer Rome, we will conquer Europe, we will conquer America, and we will subdue them.
22: Brother Rashid adds that in Islam, mosques in Christian nations are seen as Muslim territory and act as forward military bases.
0: It's like a Trojan horse inside Western society. And they wanted to build it so they can claim it for Islam.
22: Both Brother Rashid and Dr. Schollhammer believe it may already be too late for parts of Western Europe and the United Kingdom. And their future now may have to be a choice between being dominated by Islam or civil war. Dale Hurd, CBN News.
4: Today, July 15th, 2026, is the 100th anniversary of the opening of the first mosque, that mosque in Paris. So in that 100 years, they've gone from one mosque to now they have 3,000 mosques throughout France. So yes, it is a Trojan horse. And yes, indeed, they view that in the mosque, they've imposed Sharia law. When you see those public prayers where they take over whole city blocks and streets and they bow down in prayer, what they're doing is claiming the land for Sharia. That's the purpose of that public declaration. And there's an obvious double standard. So Great Britain is arresting street preachers for preaching the gospel, but a Muslim gets to do that openly and no fear of arrest. In Finland, a member of their government is arrested for a 20-year-old post on social media and then convicted, that conviction held up by their Supreme Court. And it's literally a thought crime or a speech crime. But at the same time, you can have a public prayer where you call for burning Jews and there's no consequence at all. If that's not a double standard, I don't know what is. And then on top of it, you get the King of England denying his title as Defender of the Faith. That title goes back to Charlemagne, who's the grandson of Charles Martel, who's called Charles the Hammer. He won the Battle of Tours, and he stopped the Muslim invasion coming out of Spain that was to take over all of France. And his grandson then said, I want to be a defender of the Christian faith. That's what that means, a defender of the faith against a Muslim invasion. For Charles to abdicate that position and say, no, I want to be a defender of all faiths. Well, the Muslims don't recognize you as that, but the Christians definitely feel abandoned. You have denied the very civilization that created all these freedoms. Let's realize where we come from. Let's realize our culture and what it means. And let's take a look around the world and who has already awakened to the problem. Here's something you may not know. In Japan, it's illegal to build a mosque. They say, no, not on our land, you don't get to do that. If Japan can do it, well, then why can't the rest of the world to say, no, this is not some freedom of religion. This is not in some multicultural experience. We know what you're up to. We know that you're trying to take over our entire culture, our government, and we know the hatred that is coming out of your sermons. When you encourage people to burn the Jews, well, no, that's not any kind of freedom of religion or freedom of speech or freedom of assembly. That's hate speech, and that's writ large for everyone to hear. Let's hear it and recognize what we're dealing with. And just as Charlemagne did, we need defenders of the faith. Ashley?
5: Up next, baseball's Midsummer Classic. Inside coverage you won't see anywhere else from last night's All-Star Game. That's coming up. And also ahead, was it something I said? That's the title of a new book on everyday etiquette. Learn how to avoid awkward moments in relationships, work, and life when author Allison Shepardek joins us live ahead on today's show.
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4: They're the biggest stars in baseball. Last night, they showcased their talents at the All-Star Game, where the American League shut out the National League 4-0. CBN's Will Dawson reports from Philadelphia.
11: For most major leaguers, making the big leagues is the fulfillment of a lifelong dream. And an All-Star selection, well, it's one of the highest honors in the sport. But talk to some of these players, and they'll tell you their greatest identity has nothing to do with baseball.
12: More than anything, your identity is in Jesus, and then after that, it's faith and family, right? I just love my wife. I've got a newborn son now, so it's just kind of, my life has completely changed this year, and it's been amazing. Without Jesus, it's kind of hard to put into words. It's just that's what's supposed to come first, what does come first, and then everything after that, you're just doing it for him.
11: Your identity could be in being an All-Star or being on a baseball team that's challenging for the division, but it's not.
26: No, the things of this world, they're never as fulfilling as you believe they're going to be. The goalpost continues moving, and you never find true fulfillment. It's peace, it's joy, it's happiness. My belief in Christ, it's foundational in my life, and it truly means everything.
27: The game is, it's a game, and I think, you know, our identity belongs in Jesus Christ, and he defines who we are. The things he's done for me and the ways I've seen him work in my life, I'll never be able to repay that debt, but thankfully, you know, he doesn't ask us to. He just wants that relationship with him. And, you know, I hope to have that every day of my life.
28: I have the verse Colossians 3:23 in my Instagram bio. And for me, it's whatever you do, do with all your heart. As for the Lord, not for man. And to me, that applies directly to baseball. It's, you know, the reason I'm doing this is because I want to be a light. I want to shine for him. And, you know, when I go on the field, I want my play and my attitude to reflect him, and that's the biggest goal at the end of the day.
29: Yeah, it means everything. I do everything to glorify him. You know, I have a platform to be able to, you know, express my love toward the Lord, and like I said, I do everything to glorify him.
27: The prayer that I say every game is just kind of good or bad, win or lose, like the glory is always yours, and, you know, get the chance to be here, get the chance to play in the major leagues, because that's always been a dream of mine, and you know, just trying to keep leaning on him and then see where it can take me.
30: With my play on the field and just the person I can be within the clubhouse, if I can bring in more people to Christ, that would be, you know, number one, more than playing well or doing anything like that. So I feel like we're here for a reason, and that reason is to, you know, shed God's love amongst other players and other coaches and fans, etc.
31: For me, my faith's obviously a huge part of who I am, not just on the field and the competitor that I am, but also just the person, the husband, the son, the friend. You know, all the sacrifices that people have made in my life, none of them compare to the sacrifices that Jesus made for us. And, you know, that gives me the freedom to live my life the way that I'm doing now. And I'm just super grateful and super blessed to be in that position because of, you know, what he did on the cross.
1: Yeah, you know, you always, you know, I'm always thanking God for every moment of my career, every day. You know, it's, you got to have a relationship with God, and it's so, so special that, you know, I thank him every day for everything he has done for me, because it's not easy every single day. You just got to go and give it 100% and give it all you can, and things will turn around.
9: Pause. 2 Timothy 1:7 is the verse that's on your glove. What does that verse mean to you?
10: Yeah, I mean, God hasn't given us a spirit of fear. I think that's the biggest one. You know, power and love and of a sound mind. But when you're out there pitching, why be scared? Why not? He's given us the ability to think clearly, to go out there and compete, you know, in his image, and not letting anything get in the way of that. So why should anything get in the way of that? That's kind of how I think about it. But I'm Paul Skeens, who plays baseball, not Paul Skeens, the baseball player.
9: And a lot of guys put their identity in it being an all-star, which is amazing, being a baseball player, which is amazing. What do you put your identity in?
13: In Jesus, because baseball can come and go in a heartbeat, but Jesus is everlasting. So when you put your identity in a sport like that and things go bad, then you're looking to, you're wondering who you are, but when my identity is in Christ, I always know who I am.
4: Such an American game, and it's wonderful to hear them. Here are the all-stars, mm-hmm. and they're all saying, my identity is in Christ.
5: Yeah.
4: Baseball can come and go. But I think culturally we're seeing a shift. Ashley has become a soccer fan because of World Cup.
5: That is true. That is true. I mean, I'm not like a hardcore fan or anything, but I find myself checking, okay, what are the brackets, who won, who's up next, what time's the game. Yeah, but I heard you have also become a soccer fan.
4: I got to quiz you now.
5: Oh, geez.
4: So,
5: okay.
4: Can you explain to me how you get offsides in soccer?
5: That I don't know. That's what I'm saying.
4: I don't even think the players know.
5: I mean, they
4: do this examination. It's like a millimeter over something. And I was like, what in the world? How do you know?
5: I don't know.
4: In football, I know when you're offsides.
5: Well, even in football, I don't know that much. But, you know, I'm just here to support and whichever team I'm rooting for.
4: Who are you rooting for now?
5: Well, I kind of am rooting for England. But
4: really?
5: I want
4: Argentina.
5: You want Argentina. Yeah.
4: Well, okay. I like old guys.
5: You like what is it, Messi? He's like the older,
4: he's my hero. So
5: yeah,
4: he's still playing at such a high level.
5: Oh, absolutely.
4: I would like to see him win again. It would be great. But it's going to be a great match.
5: Oh,
4: it's happening today at 3 o'clock.
5: Yeah,
4: and then the final
5: on Sunday, which thankfully it's on a weekend, so we don't have meetings or anything like that that makes.
4: Yeah,
5: us
4: I was
5: miss
4: a,
5: the
4: with
5: game.
4: A group from France last night celebrating Bastille Day, and they were all depressed.
5: It's
4: and they said, "If you're Spanish, you're still welcome here," and they were in mourning.
5: I'm sure they are. Yeah.
4: Well, enough of this. You can join reporter Will Dawson for Fuel the Fire, a weekly sports podcast that's Christ-centered. Will breaks down what's happening at athletics today, talks with some of the biggest names in sports, all from a faith perspective. You can watch Fuel the Fire on YouTube, or you can listen wherever you get your podcasts. It's also available on the CBN Family app. So it's a wonderful program. Yeah. And you go, Will. That's a great shot, Will. I didn't know.
5: Look at him.
4: I didn't know you could throw the ball that fast.
5: Speed ball?
4: Look at that.
5: Fastball, whatever it's called.
4: Okay.
5: All right, everyone.
4: He's getting to be an old guy, too. So.
5: But he's doing great, doing big things. Make sure you check out the podcast. All right, everyone, Will's still ahead. She's a former attorney, NBC News anchor, and West Wing staffer. Allison Shepardek left it all behind to elevate etiquette. And she'll tell us why when she joins us live later on today's 700 Club. So stay with us.
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2: Welcome back to Washington for this CBN News Break. A solemn moment at the U.S. Capitol here in Washington. Darlene Graham officially was sworn in as senator from South Carolina. Senate Pro Tem Chuck Grassley conducted the ceremony in the old Senate chamber. Darlene is the sister of Senator Lindsey Graham, who died suddenly over the weekend. She will serve the remainder of his term, which ends in early January. Republicans will hold a primary to pick a candidate for his seat in August. Well, the sun may be setting on the semi-annual ritual of resetting the clock. The House of Representatives voted to make daylight savings time permanent. So instead of springing forward and falling back, the extended evening hours of summer would linger all year. The sun would also rise later in the morning. Individual states would be allowed to opt out if they desire. The bill still has to pass the Senate. Not sure how we all feel about that. You can always get the latest from CBN News from our website at cbnnews.com. Gordon and Ashley will be back with more of the 700 Club right after this.
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5: Well, awkward situations, conversational faux pas, Alison Shepardek has seen and heard them all. And now she's written a book with a new take on everyday etiquette.
21: Alison Shepardek is well aware of the importance of etiquette in one's public and private life.
1: Having been a news anchor and assistant staff secretary in the White House, proper outward appearance and public speaking skills have always been essential for her. Since 2022, Allison has been sharing these helpful tips with hundreds of thousands of social media followers to help them avoid awkward social moments. In her new book, Was It Something I Said?, Allison teaches everyday etiquette and explains how she left a secure career in law and public service to start an etiquette business.
5: All right. Well, please welcome to the 700 Club, Allison Shepherdegg. Allison, thank you so much for being with us today.
3: Thank you so much for having me.
5: Yes, I'm so excited to get into this. Okay, so your book is called Was It Something I Said? Everyday Etiquette to Avoid Awkward Moments in Relationships, Work, and Life. Okay, how did you even get into wanting to really elevate everyday etiquette and help people out with all this stuff?
3: Well, I started focusing on etiquette when my husband and I were engaged to be married. I had just turned 22, and I had all of these wedding etiquette questions that I didn't know the answer to, like, does every cousin get a plus one, and who sits where,
5: yeah.
3: And these various questions were coming up. Mm-hmm. So I got myself my first etiquette book, which originally was written in the 1950s, thinking that I would just turn to the pages that had the answers that I was looking for.
5: Yeah.
3: And I found myself reading that first book cover to cover.
5: Wow.
3: And eventually saw, through connecting with people on social media, that it was time for a modern book to help people with what they're dealing with today.
5: Absolutely. Definitely needed. Well, we had teased this before, but you've had careers in television. You were also a West Wing White House staffer. You were also an attorney. Amazing girl. You're like the real life Elle Woods.
3: Wow, thank you.
5: But, like, you know, talk about how you learned the importance of etiquette, especially in those environments.
3: Well, when I started with that first book, I thought that I was just reading it to learn what I needed to know to be a bride in a wedding. But then I realized that I was really interested in what etiquette informs us about emotional intelligence and soft skills. And I found it very helpful as a news reporter, especially trying to make people comfortable in interviews or comfortable on television or developing a rapport with sources. And then I moved to Washington, where I was in law school and I was practicing law and working in government. And that's a town where it's really built on relationships. Mm-hmm. And you stand out by being someone that can be trusted and someone who's magnanimous and someone who has these soft skills, because the academic credentials are like table stakes, and it's the soft skills that really set you apart. And so I was really interested in this topic. I got a certification to teach both North American and British etiquette, not necessarily thinking I would leave the practice of law, but thinking more that this was like a non-traditional personal growth opportunity for myself. And it was while I was in this program that I was around other people with thriving businesses, and I saw it as proof of concept, and then I started to share more.
5: Wow, that's amazing. Well, I mean, as I said, you were in the White House. You know, obviously first impressions are so important, but how important are those first impressions, especially in an environment like the U.S. government or the White House?
3: Yes, and it matters in the White House, but it matters no matter where you are.
5: Yeah.
3: And oftentimes people don't like to admit this, because we don't like to admit that we judge books by their cover. But as someone who has written a book, I can say that the data suggests that we do.
5: That is factual.
3: But the reality is, and perhaps you can relate working in television, that we notice what people look like before we notice what they sound like, before we notice what they say.
5: Yeah.
3: And I don't say that to say that we need to walk around with the pressure of looking like a supermodel all the time. But I encourage people to think about, like, if you were the creative director for a movie starring you, what direction would you give? How would this person dress? How would you describe their posture and how they walk into a room? Because all of these things have a really powerful impact on the way that we're perceived.
5: Yeah, absolutely. Well, what is the difference between manners and etiquette?
3: That's a great question. So manners and etiquette are very related, but they're not the same. Mm-hmm. So manners are all about integrity, honesty, respect, and etiquette tells us what to do in a given scenario. Mm-hmm. So manners are like the constant, and then the etiquette is different according to the scenario. So I like to think of, like, if you were going to a Taylor Swift concert or if you were going to the National Symphony Orchestra, the way you would dress, the way you would cheer, the way you would behave would be different. One is not better than the other, but it's a different etiquette that applies.
5: Yeah, absolutely. Well, what is your unique twist on etiquette? Because, I mean, let's be honest, a lot of people, when they hear the word etiquette, they think of, like, high society, and it's not really for me. But you're talking about everyday etiquette, and it's things that everyone should be aware of. What is your twist on modern-day etiquette?
3: My twist on etiquette is that it's all about kindness, and it's all about seeing the dignity in every human person that you encounter. Yeah. So it's not about showing off. It's not about being pretentious, and it doesn't only matter in formal scenarios or expensive scenarios. It's really about showing respect to others and yourself in your everyday life.
5: I love that. And another thing I love that you talk about in the book, that there's no shame in making mistakes, especially when it comes to etiquette or manners or that sort of thing. You know, how can we maybe walk back our mistakes if we make them?
3: Well, I think remember that apologizing is such a beautiful and powerful thing. Mm-hmm. If you can think about the times in your life when someone has apologized to you in a significant way that made you feel really honored and valued, it's wonderful. It's really special. And as humans, we invariably make our mistakes knowingly or unknowingly. Yeah. And so being able to own them and move forward is a really mature skill to develop.
5: Yeah. Well, I'd love to ask you, what are your, like, maybe top two etiquette tips? But then also, maybe what are some unusual etiquette, like, guidelines that you talk about in the book? One of them, I just have to point out, is about bacon. Okay. Everyone loves bacon. And there was a question about, like, is bacon a finger food? But what is your answer?
3: So my answer to bacon is that it depends on the consistency of it. So if it's, like, crunchy and not as oily, then it can be a finger food. But if it's going to be really oily, then I would use a fork and
5: smart.
3: A knife.
5: Yeah.
3: But also, set yourself up for success. Like, just because something's available doesn't mean that it's the greatest choice if it's going to be distracting if you're, like, let's say, at breakfast with your boss.
5: Yeah, absolutely. Okay, what is another, like, top etiquette tip or guideline that you would give someone?
3: So I would say, even if you have anxiety in conversation, focus more on listening to what the other person is saying and less on what you're going to say next. And oftentimes this comes from a place of people being uncomfortable in social interactions, but when you're not really listening to what the other person is saying, the conversation becomes very disjointed.
5: Yep.
3: So that's another one. And then I would say, come prepared for your life, no matter what you do, with some topics that you're comfortable discussing. So small talk topics. I generally don't recommend starting if you're just getting to know someone and you don't know anything about them and you're not at an event or an organization that is, say, about politics or about faith. Mm-hmm. I'd say stay away from things like money, sex, politics, religion, and health status. But that leaves plenty of room for other things like hobbies, sports, food, culture, travel, current events that aren't controversial in a political nature. Mm-hmm. So come prepared with those things. And when you're thinking of what can I talk about with people, don't be thinking what's going to make me sound really impressive or make me sound really smart. The result may be that you sound impressive or smart, but the goal should be connection, not impressing.
5: Yeah, I love that. It's all about kindness and listening to the other person. Allison, thank you so much for being with us today. And thank you for this book. I know it's really going to be a helpful guiding tool for a lot of people. So thank you.
3: Thank you so much for having me.
5: Of course. All right, everyone. Well, Allison's book is called Was It Something I Said? And it's available wherever books are sold. Make sure you get your hands on this. Gordon, over to you.
4: Well, coming up later, we've got your email questions. Sarah writes in, when praying for healing, but doing so in panic and fear, does this stop God from answering the prayer? Well, stay tuned for the answer. It's coming up.
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10: 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If she wants water, I bring it to her and stay with her until she falls asleep.
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11: I prayed for wisdom. I thought, how can I afford surgery? All I could do was try to manage the pain so she wouldn't keep suffering.
10: 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It was a really bad pain. 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
9: Then, thanks to you, Operation Blessing paid for Ingrid to receive the surgery she needed to repair the hernia.
10: I finally got my surgery and I feel great. Now we get to play together all the time.
11: I am very blessed because she has fully recovered. I really appreciate the people who helped pay for her operation. I never imagined we would receive help like this. Thank you.
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5: All right, we're going to go back to our graphic, Fuel with Fuel the Fire with Will Dawson, if we can get that graphic. There
0: yes.
5: It is. And I called him old, and that's because he's looking like Reed Richards of the Fantastic Four. He's got the gray temples on there. So he is Mr. Fantastic. And you called that a speedball.
0: I meant fastball. That's what I meant. Obviously, I'm not
5: speedball
0: too well
5: versed. Speedball means something else, but that's
0: when
5: okay.
0: When it comes to
5: but
0: sports.
5: I'm thinking, let's take this whole Fantastic Four thing to another level.
0: Oh.
5: He is, that's Johnny Storm. He is throwing out the human torch
0: snap.
5: There.
0: Oh, snap. Okay, yeah, he is. Absolutely.
5: So next time you see Will, just call him Mr. Fantastic.
0: Well, let's plug the podcast again. Fuel the
5: that's
0: Fire
5: what we're doing.
0: With Will
5: that's,
0: Dawson.
5: Okay.
0: We're sports,
5: and
0: culture,
5: and it's available on CBN Family,
0: alive.
5: On YouTube, on Spotify. I don't know what that purple one is. What is that? Do you know that?
0: Oh, I think it's Apple Podcasts.
5: That's Apple
0: Podcasts.
5: Apple's purple mm-hmm. with the,
0: that's
5: I don't
0: right.
5: know, what does that
0: yeah.
5: sign mean?
0: You can watch it anywhere.
5: I'm
0: okay.
5: old.
0: Okay, well
5: I'm
0: now
5: old too.
0: They want to hear from you,
5: and speaking
0: sir,
5: of going gray, thanks for all the comments about me finally saying I give up. My siblings came to me a while ago, I'm not going to say how long, and said, you know, if you're going to stay on television, you can't be gray. And so
0: I
5: went, okay. So now I'm finally free to be me. So
0: you're free. Okay.
5: But you thanks look, for all the comments.
0: You yeah. look very wise.
5: Oh.
0: Very wise. All right. Well, this is
5: I think that was some kind of slam. I don't know how to respond. I'm having an awkward conversation right now. How do I deal with this? I need to go back to that interview.
0: Yes,
5: I should
0: absolutely.
5: Get that book.
0: I'll give you the book.
5: All What's right. The well, title? This is, What's the title?
0: Is it something I said? That's yes. the title. Okay. Well, Sarah is asking all right, shifting gears here.
5: I'm
0: your
5: not
0: email
5: tease
0: questions.
5: You we got to answer
0: Sarah,
5: questions here.
0: She's asking, when praying for healing, but doing so in panic and fear, does this stop God from answering the prayer?
5: You have an answer to this.
0: Well, I was going to say. I don't think it does.
5: I know it doesn't.
0: Okay, great. I was like, is that the right? Exactly. I was like, is that the right answer?
5: The love of God.
0: Exactly.
5: Okay, let's just stand on Scripture.
0: Amen.
5: I am convinced nothing can hinder you from the love of Christ. Nothing can separate you.
0: Mm-hmm.
5: So when you stand praying, get that. That there's no sin you can commit that will separate you from Him. There's no power in heaven and earth. There's no principality. There's nothing that can separate you from the love of Christ. How much does He love you? Even when you were sinners, we were all sinners. Even in that, He said, I'm going to die for you. Isn't that wonderful? So get it straight how much He loves us, even when we're awkward. Even when we make mistakes, even when we don't know how to pray, even when we don't know what to do, He's already made the way. Nothing can separate you from His love. I think I'm preaching.
0: You are.
5: Here's a word from Romans. We know that all things work together for good to those who love God, to those who are the called according to His purpose. God bless. We'll see you tomorrow.

0: Thursday, the voice of God.
1: Of course, this had to be God.
0: With an odd request.
1: It made absolutely no sense.
0: The story of a couple who obeyed the calling.
2: When God tells her something, she will drop everything.
0: How one small act of faith.
1: It was like she went white.
3: That sounds crazy.
0: Blessed two families 4 years later.
3: And then everybody started crying.
0: Thursday on the 700 Club.
4: Mordecai Shaftel was born into one of Georgia's first Jewish families. By 17, he was a successful merchant in Savannah. And when the war broke out several years later, Shaftel didn't hesitate to give his time and money to the Patriot cause. He joined an underground network known as the Sons of Liberty, with other patriots like Paul Revere, Samuel Adams, and Patrick Henry. And in 1776, he spearheaded the American campaign to expel the British from Savannah. As quartermaster, he bought food, uniforms, and weapons for the troops, often paying for them out of his own pocket. He was given the rank of colonel, making him the highest-ranking Jewish man in the Continental Army.
5: Jewish Patriots of the American Revolution. Available now.
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0: And welcome to Studio 5. We're coming to you this week from Raleigh, North Carolina, and the campus of Mount Calvary Word of Faith Church. Here's a look at why.
1: Let today be the day.
2: The Queen of Gospel shares her music, her story, and her wisdom.
3: 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Should I say that again?
2: Another North Carolina native, Jaden Lucas Miller, takes us inside his rapidly rising career in television and film.
4: It's a career now, and I'm living in it, and I'm just glad I'm doing it.
2: A flock of sheep solve a murder mystery.
5: Why would he stop there?
0: And we're absolutely excited to bring all those stories to you coming up in just a bit. But first, let's jumpstart this week's top five countdown of the stories in uplifting entertainment. At number five.
6: After years of war, no one could stand between my men.
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6: It was an unbelievable opportunity. 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
6: Not even me.
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0: And so begins our countdown and brings us to Pastor Shirley.